0: uniquely had in mind in bringing them together in marriage, that will set them on a very, very good path.
1: Well, that's personal finance writer and speaker Matt Bell, and he joins us again today on Focus on the Family with Jim Daly. I'm John Fuller, and thanks for being here.
2: You know, John, last time we had a great conversation about the early years of marriage and finances, and everybody went, yay! Most people don't say that, but most people do need to pay attention to that, especially as you're engaged and deciding, okay, how do we do these things? You got to talk about money. And we covered that last time. If you missed the program, go hear it from the website, or you can get the smartphone app and have access to all the programs right there. So we're going to continue the discussion today and get more practical advice on how couples can really tackle the issue of financial problems.
1: Yeah, and Matt is an expert in biblical money management. He's managing editor at Sound Mind Investing, which is a Christian company to help people invest successfully in order to care for their family and live generously. And today, we're going to explore more insights from his book called Starting Strong, Discovering the Good That Money Can Do Through Your Marriage.
2: Matt, welcome back to Focus.
0: Thanks so much. It's really great to be here.
2: Yeah. People respond to these programs because I think it's where so many people are living. You know, we're having some difficulty. We're not sure quite what to do. So, again, let me encourage you to get a hold of us, get a copy of the book, talk to one of our caring Christian counselors, whatever you need. Let's get into it, though. You and Jude were living in Chicago. Sorry. I'm sorry. I don't want to tease all our Chicago listeners. But you had a hefty property tax bill. How did you manage that? If you're willing, what was the amount and how did you dig out of it?
0: Mm-hmm. Yeah, it was $1,000 a month. And this was not even a large house. It was
2: for how many months?
1: Every
0: month. So $12,000 annual property tax bill. And when I first got that bill, I was shocked. I guess I just hadn't really done the homework of what we were getting ourselves into.
2: That's big.
0: It was huge. In fact, when I saw the bill the first time, I thought maybe one of our kids had been kidnapped and this was a ransom note. It just seemed crazy high. But that was a wake-up call to me because we had to really scramble to come up with the money for the property tax bill. But ever since then, we've been taking 1/12th of the annual amount of all of these, kind of what I like to call periodic bills or expenses, things you're spending money on sometime during the year, but not necessarily every month. And we're setting it aside into savings so that when the bill comes due, the money is there. This is a great thing to do for vacations, for Christmas gifts, for the annual home insurance bill, the semi-annual car insurance bill. If you can put aside 1/12th of the annual amount of all such bills and expenses, and then the money will be there when the bill comes due, and that's a beautiful thing.
2: You know, we and I agree. I mean, it takes a little discipline. I think Gene and I did the old envelope thing early on.
0: Yeah, very effective.
2: Just put actual cash in envelopes, and then we did start stealing from here or there. But, you know, as long as it works, right? You're not going over it.
0: Yeah, it's okay.
2: I mean, it's really just, it's right there for you to see and to feel and to touch.
0: Right.
2: But part of that was paying off those semi-annual or annual payments regularly, you know, just tuck it in that envelope and then go turn it into the checking account, write the check for it.
0: Yeah, it was one of the most freeing things that we did, this idea of setting aside 1/12th of the annual amount of all these periodic bills and expenses. I mean, if you take a vacation and then you figure out how to pay for it afterwards, that really puts a damper on the vacation. But if you go on a vacation and you've been saving for it month by month,
2: then you have
0: that
2: fun.
0: Just adds a lot more peace and enjoyment.
2: It's not a
0: to
2: burden.
0: It.
2: Now, right. How am I going to pay this off, right?
0: That's right.
2: You know, in that regard with a house, it's really important for younger couples particularly. That's a great goal, and that house becomes a great asset for you. If you hit something and you need to borrow against it, that can be something you can do. You don't want to do that. But, you know, again, your house and being owned is a great asset. The point I'm making there is states where the state tax is high, the real estate tax is high, like you said, $12,000 a year.
0: Yeah.
2: You have to calculate that before you buy, because it might be wise to continue to rent until you can accommodate a $12,000 annual tax payment.
0: Yeah, for sure. Yeah, and there are a lot of expenses people don't realize when buying a house. I mean, for sure you should account for the taxes, the upkeep on the house.
2: Yeah.
0: That's a really big one. When I look at people's budgets, I see time and time again, either no money or not enough money set aside for both home repairs and maintenance, and also for cars as well. So that can be a real wake-up call for people when they see just how much it costs. Typically, I recommend 1.5% of the purchase price. So you get a $400,000 house, that's $6,000 a year for maintenance and repairs, so that's $500 a month. That sounds like a lot of money that maybe people weren't planning for, but that would be the better part of wisdom to purchase a house where you can do that.
2: Yeah, let me say for an RV trailer or a boat, you can like quadruple that amount.
1: 100%.
2: Those things, you know, Gene and I love camping, and so we progressed, you know, we did tents, and then we did eventually a fifth wheel. And I was shocked at the upkeep. I'm sure I spent as much on maintenance as I did on buying the thing. Because I got a screaming deal on it. But man, it was a lot. It was always $600 to $1,000 to replace the converter, tires, chassis, suspension. I mean, you're going, I think they do this on purpose. They build those things to 80% of what's required. Then you got to spend the extra 20% to make sure it's roadworthy.
0: Wouldn't be surprised.
2: But what's that great saying about boats? Your best 2 days are the day you buy it and the day you sell it.
0: I was just thinking that.
2: But sometimes it's exciting for young couples and they overreach and do something like that and don't count those costs.
0: Yeah.
2: And you really need to.
0: Really important to do that work up front before you get to the showroom.
2: Talk to people who have owned it.
0: Yeah, absolutely. That's the best thing. There's a great book on decision making out there that is this funny kind of look throughout the book about how people tend to make bad decisions. And at the end of the book, the advice, he netted out the advice is exactly what you just said. Talk to other people who've made that decision and see how that worked out for them and what would they have done differently.
2: You know, this idea just struck me, but Gene and I have a will. I hope everybody has a will as well.
0: Yeah.
2: But, you know, one of the things that we talked about is if we can afford to do those things, because camping was so big for our family, for Trent and Troy growing up. They love it. They have said many times those were the best experiences of our family.
0: Yeah.
2: And so, you know, as you get older and your kids get married and they have kids, what a wonderful thing if you can afford it.
0: Yeah.
2: Why not do that for your young adult children with your grandkids and maybe spring for that and take care of that so they can have those experiences if they can't afford it? Would that be a good way to spend some money, perhaps?
0: Absolutely.
2: Without spoiling them.
0: Yeah, I mean, and you said the keywords, as long as you can afford it. If you've got the wherewithal to set aside a certain amount of money for vacations, that tends to be the most satisfying way to spend money, is having experiences together. In our household, I drive an older car by choice. I would rather, you know, and that's an important skill, is to learn to make trade-offs based on what's most important. I love to travel. I love the memories we've made as a family when we've traveled and had adventures together. So I will happily drive an older car in order to make that happen.
2: You recommend allocating 15% of our income into savings and investment. Could you cover those? 15% seems reasonable. A lot of companies give matching opportunities to a certain percentage.
0: That's
2: like 5, 6, 7%, 10%.
0: Yeah.
2: So in looking at that, when you're kind of lean, what do you do as a young couple?
0: Yeah. Well, again, it starts with that orientation of the five things you can do with money. We step back from the circumstances where there's a lot of emotion and a lot of, you know, we can't possibly make this happen sort of thing. And we say, we are committed to giving the first portion to the Lord's work in the world. We're going to save and invest the next portions, and then we're going to spend. So it starts with stepping back and kind of creating this idealistic plan and then stepping into it. You might have to start with saving less, saving 5% of income, but be committed to growing that over time. But that 15% threshold, which is saving and investing, you know, build that emergency fund first, build that big ticket item replacement fund, as I talk about in the book, money you allocate for these periodic bills and expenses, that isn't extra savings. That isn't part of the 15%. That should just be on your cash flow plan. You've got a $1,200 insurance bill. It's $100 a month, so that's already there. But the 15% will help you build a sufficient emergency fund, and then once that's built, you can start to invest that money.
1: This is Focus on the Family with Jim Daly, and we're getting some great insights from Matt Bell today. He's written a great book called Starting Strong, Discovering the Good That Money Can Do in Your Marriage. And we'll invite you to stop by our website and get a copy of that book and see other helpful resources to help you stay strong as a couple. 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
2: Matt, you describe our spending types. Now we're getting into the nitty-gritty. Yeah. And this goes back to those common labels from psychology, the choleric, the sanguine, the phlegmatic, and then melancholy. So let's hit those. The choleric, what is our financial connection to that personality type?
0: Yeah, and the fact is there are financial connections to each one of these temperaments, which I think is really fascinating. I mean, I think temperament's a fascinating topic unto itself. If you do that as a couple, you discover how God has uniquely wired you, and it's just, once you figured it out, it's as if somebody's been watching you all of your life and they know things about you that you didn't realize other people knew. So it's a fascinating discovery that you can do together. But the choleric is the type A, hard charging, get it done, very disciplined sort of person. And financially, they can be really good at pursuing goals and tackling goals. So if you've got a lot of debt and you're going to set a choleric on the path of getting out of debt, they will get it done. Every temperament type has certain financial strengths and certain financial weaknesses. So the choleric can be so focused on getting things done that in a marriage relationship, they can tend to run ahead of a spouse sometimes and maybe make investments without talking about them or make certain purchases without discussions. So they need to slow down a little bit and make sure they're including their spouse.
2: No, that's good. Okay, let's move to sanguine.
0: Yeah, the sanguine is the life of the party, outgoing, extroverted sort of person. Everybody loves to be around the sanguine. On the strength side, financially, sanguines tend to be very generous. They tend to be very generous in giving to the Lord's work, generous in giving gifts. They really take a lot of fun and value out of that. On the downside, financially, because like I said, each temperament has both a strength and a weakness, financially, they tend to not take to the use of a budget. You know, that's too analytical.
2: Being an extrovert, I can relate to that.
1: So that is a flashpoint, obviously, in the marriage.
0: It can be, yeah, especially if people with very different temperaments, which is very common, come together in marriage, that can be. So it's really helpful to understand that. You know, someone who's a melancholic temperament type really takes to the use of a budget. Marry someone with a sanguine temperament type who really doesn't take to the use of a budget. Well, hey, it'd be the better part of wisdom to have the melancholic person take care of the budget, talk about it, kind of lead the discussions about it. Both need to be involved in setting goals and that sort of thing, but don't expect the sanguine to suddenly become an accountant. Yeah. That's not going to happen.
1: Okay, and then what about phlegmatic? Yeah. What about those folks?
0: So the phlegmatic temperament, this tends to be the most likable temperament of all four. They're very likable. They're very peaceable. They're very easygoing and kind of steady as you go. Employers love to have people with a phlegmatic temperament on the payroll because they will show up on time and they will get the job done. They're kind of what the Bible might describe as the steady plotters out there. On the downside, I mean, this is both a positive and a negative wrapped in one. They tend to be savers. So it can be a good thing to save money, but they can tend to be kind of cheap as well. So letting go of that money that they've saved can be a challenge for them.
2: That's funny. So are there good matchups here? That you know, is this part of the premarital counseling?
0: Yeah.
2: Oh, you're choleric. Well, you should be up with a phlegmatic. And
0: yeah, I'm not sure that that's even possible. I mean,
2: Well, let me ask it that way. You can probably have a different approach, even though that may be your core. That's what we would say with marriage counseling. I mean, these are your base operating systems.
0: Yeah.
2: But you can learn new operating systems.
0: Yeah, you can learn to manage it.
2: Yeah.
0: Your temperament is not going to change over your lifetime, but you can learn to manage your temperament. You know, my primary is choleric, and so I'm very project-oriented. I've had to learn, and believe me, I'm still learning, you know, people first, then projects. Mm. I've had to really learn that. And don't run over people in pursuit of getting a project done. So we can learn to manage these things, but our temperament, our core tendencies typically don't change.
2: Okay, what do you think you are, John?
1: I don't know. I was going to turn it back to Matt and ask him. Yeah, go ahead, disclose.
2: No, I think it's probably a combo, but yeah. I think I definitely have that sanguine thing, but I can be pretty pragmatic too.
0: Yeah, well, we each have a primary and a secondary, and there may be elements of the other two in our makeup as well, but we typically have a primary and a secondary, and they can show up in different circumstances sometimes. Maybe a high-stress situation, you're more one than the other, maybe in a purchase decision. decision. You're more one than the other. So it's a fascinating, you're not just going to get this done in one sitting. You're going to discover this over time.
2: You know, so often in marriage, opposites do attract. Yeah. I know it's an 80-20 rule. If you're saying, well, not my husband and me, okay, that's fine. You may be the same. But generally speaking, opposites will attract in certain key areas. In counseling couples and finances, do you find that that is true with these four distinctions that opposites tend to attract?
0: Absolutely. And especially spenders tend to marry savers and savers tend to marry spenders.
2: Now, why did God do this?
0: You know, and it's kind of fun when you're dating. Oh, this
2: kind
0: person,
2: of fun.
0: Yeah, this person comes at money so differently. Isn't that kind of cute and fun and sort of winsome? But then you get married and those things that were so sort of fun are now it's serious.
2: Well, now the hard work of marriage starts,
0: yeah.
2: Right? How to become selfless.
0: That's right.

0: the sort of life you could live with these two incomes combined. Now we just need one place to live, but we've got these two incomes, and you can start to dream of this really big life.
1: Or you set patterns of expense that won't be sustainable once you have additional expenses come into the home, like kids.
0: That's right. And so I remember sitting across the table from a couple where they had a big life going. They had a very nice house that required a hefty portion of both of their big incomes. They had two leased vehicles. They had nights on the town. And then one of them lost their job. Mm. And now there's stress. Now there's even some anger between them about the loss of the job and what that means to their lifestyle. So I really encourage couples to go slow with a house purchase decision. Make sure that it's something you can truly afford. And I've got certain principles I've come to over time. I'm just geeky enough to have run the numbers on a lot of different size households and different income levels.
1: Choleric.
0: Exactly. With a secondary of Mellencox.
1: Yeah, right.
0: So that really...
1: Mr. Numbers.
0: Yeah. So 25% of monthly gross income for the combination of mortgage, taxes, and insurance is pretty much the max that I think a couple can spend on housing. All the better if it's more like 20%. And here's the kicker. I really encourage people to try to do that on one income. Mm-hmm. And people say, what? That's impossible. But I'll tell you, the best financial advice that Jude and I got when we were getting married is to base your lifestyle and major purchase decisions on one income. So that's what we did. When we bought, and we rented for the first 10 months, and we bought a condo, and the condo we could afford on my income alone. We both had a vision of Jude being able to stay home with kids if God blessed us in that way. And so we were working toward that. But even if a couple doesn't have kids, if you're building your lifestyle on two incomes, it's a big problem and a big stress point if one of them loses their job. So buy a house you can afford on one income and set your lifestyle accordingly.
1: Yeah. Hey, let me ask you, and this is serious, and I think it would have popped up in some young people's minds today. I mean, this fear that really exists in 20, 30-somethings about having children because they're so expensive. Mm. And they get bombarded with that. You're going to spend $250,000. Mm. I don't know what the latest number is, but that was a number I saw from somebody. I don't know if they were pro-family or anti-family, but that number of $250,000 was the average amount a couple will spend 0 to 18 on a child.
0: Yeah.
1: And they get panicked. Where's that money coming from?
0: Right.
1: But that's, you know, again, even if that's accurate, that's over 18 years.
0: Right.
1: So speak to that fear that is gripping so many young couples right now that more and more are deciding not to have children, which is antithetical to the Lord's blessing for us, I believe.
0: Yeah. Yeah, I totally agree. And what you just said makes all the sense in the world that you see these big numbers, but if you amortize that over time, it becomes a much smaller number. And in a really practical way, I tell couples, newly married couples, that, you know, because that often comes up, how much will kids cost and how can we prepare for that? But if you think about what you're spending money now as a couple without kids, you're spending money on entertainment and certain types of vacations and certain other things, that those expenses will tend to change when you have kids. You know, kids, when they're really young, they don't have a lot of needs. You don't need to go on some fancy vacation, and they'll be really happy with certain very simple things. Your money will get freed up in one area to be available for the next area. So in a really practical sense, you can make it work that way. But I think in a bigger picture sense, I mean, I can just speak from my own personal experience. I can just speak from my own personal experience that kids...
1: It's the blessing. This is who's going to be with you when you're on your deathbed.
2: Yeah.
1: This is what life is about. Mm. It's not about cars and boats and houses. It's about the people that you bring into the world and teach them how to be lovely, hopefully God-following people. I mean, that's where I get my greatest reward is through my boys.
0: My marriage with Jude and our kids, those are the greatest joys, the greatest, most meaningful parts of life. Is our family. And so don't miss that. Don't read a headline about the cost of kids and then miss that.
1: Many regrets.
0: I remember a time when money was especially tight. I was self-employed. I was writing and speaking. And there were a couple of events I did that then didn't end up getting paid for. And I remember being very stressed about it. And I remember getting up in the middle of the night and going and looking in on our kids. And I just thought, this is what it's about. You know, the bills will get paid. Things will work their way out. but don't miss the blood.

0: blessing that family is. Don't miss the blessing the kids are. They're a ton of work. You'll be stressed at times. You'll be worried at times. And there's nothing greater. There's no greater gift than family. I
1: so agree, obviously. Yeah. But, you know, again, so many young people are gripped with that fear. And the spirit of fear is not from God.
0: You know, money,
1: and things do get met. Those needs get met somehow.
0: That's right. Money shouldn't rule. One of the couples I interviewed, this great couple, I first met them when they were in their 20s and just out of college, and both working in full-time ministry, and they were just this cool, fun couple to get to know, really doing things right from the very beginning. They thought they couldn't tithe, but they used a budget, a really practical tool, and found that they could. And now I caught up with them 15 years later. They've got three kids. One is severely disabled. And you think, boy, young kids, that's a stressful time of life unto itself. But you throw into the mix a severely disabled child, they would have every reason to be stressed. When I reconnect with them, they were so at peace. It was remarkable. And money isn't the only factor that leads to that peace. But for them, financially, understanding each other's temperaments enabled them to, as they said, bend toward each other to build greater unity in their marriage. And they also said that, you know, we know where our money's going and what's happening financially because we're using this crazy tool that people don't like called a budget that turns out to be very effective. But money doesn't rule. That's a value we've established in our lives, that if we go to a restaurant, we meet a server who clearly has some need, and it's not in our budget to bless them with some extra tip, we're going to bless them with that extra tip. Money doesn't rule. We manage money. We're good stewards with money. But money doesn't rule. You know, Ron Blue, who wrote the first biblical money management book I ever read called Master Your Money, he said, don't plan God out of your finances. You know, we're called to be planners. The plans of the diligent lead to profit, as surely as haste leads to poverty. But don't plan God out of your finances. You can plan and organize and envision, but ultimately you've got to leave room for the leadings of the Holy Spirit.
1: Mm. Well, Matt, I can clearly see where this is connected with your emotions, and I love it because I think right at the end here, you have really probably done your most effective teaching for us, you know, in terms of perspective and thought and how to put it in the right order. And it comes right from your heart.
0: Well, you know, Jim, I heard a quote recently that it's been very impactful. And that quote simply says, you always know when you're doing something for the first time. You rarely know when you're doing something for the last time. Hmm. We can't take life for granted. Hmm. And we can't take the people that we love for granted. So my encouragement to couples is to treat life like the gift that it is. And if they will orient their money and their marriage around glorifying God as best they can, around loving each other, use money, be thinking about what financial decision would express best my love for my spouse. How can I organize money in a way that would be good for our relationship? And if they can organize their use of money around making the difference that God uniquely had in mind in bringing them together in marriage, that will set them on a very, very good path.
1: Whew, what a place to end. And Matt, you've kind of brought the wood, as we say in baseball lingo, but thank you for investing the time to do the research, to create this book and to help young couples, but all couples really, better understand how to put money in its place and to do it well. So thank you for being with us.
0: Thank you. I appreciate the opportunity.
1: Let me turn to the listener. I want to encourage you to get a copy of this terrific resource, Starting Strong, Discovering the Good That Money Can Do in Your Marriage. Matt's book is packed with great insights for couples. It even includes specific recommendations for things like savings accounts and investments that we weren't able to cover in detail today. And when you give a donation of any amount to Focus on the Family, we'll send you a copy of Matt's book to say thank you for partnering with us in the ministry. And if you can't afford it, get in touch with us and we'll get it to you and trust others will cover the cost of that. Let me give you an example how every dollar counts. We're counting on contributors to help us strengthen marriages, equip parents, save preborn babies, and share the hope of the gospel. Those are kind of the core themes that Focus on the Family. Mm-hmm. And when you contribute to Focus on the Family, you're providing help to parents and grandparents like Susan from California, who wrote in to tell us this. My husband and I were having financial problems early in our marriage, and Focus on the Family provided resources and information to help us learn to manage our money. Then, when my youngest daughter was having a crisis pregnancy, I had her call Focus on the Family. Someone at the end of the line said a lot of the right words to help her to know that abortion was not the answer. She ended up having our grandson, marrying his father, and having the best life ever. Our grandson is our bundle of love and joy. Now 2 years old. Life is always the best choice. No regrets. Thank you for being at the end of the phone when she called. Whew, that's getting me choked up. Take it away, John.
2: 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I'm John Fuller, inviting you back as we once again help you and your family thrive in Christ.

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3: What John is saying to us here implicitly is the fact that I'm suffering doesn't mean that I'm not beloved. And the real message of that to all the readers of this book is, and so whatever you're suffering doesn't mean you're not beloved.
4: We live in a fallen world. Suffering, sin, disease. We're surrounded by them all, and sometimes it can feel like God has forgotten us. And there are many places in the Bible we can turn to for encouragement and hope during these times. The Psalms, Job, Romans chapter 8, for example. But today, here on Renewing Your Mind, W. Robert Godfrey will show us why the book of Revelation is another source of comfort.
3: Well, we're just beginning to get into the book itself and to look at what it teaches us. And we're looking a little bit at that introduction, the first three verses that orient us to the whole book. And you notice there in verse 3 that John tells us that this is a prophecy that Jesus has given to John to share with the churches. And it's important to pause and remember that prophecy throughout the scriptures, whether in the Old Testament or the New Testament, doesn't mean simply words about the future. It very much means God's word to us to help us now in light of the future. And that's what it means here too. This doesn't mean future information or future shock, but it means this is a pastoral word for us. And that's what we hope to be seeing as we go along. So as we continue to look at what vital information is given to us about reading this book in these opening verses, we see two time markers here. First of all, we're told that this must take place soon, and then that the time is near. Unless we think that this applies just to the letters to the churches, this point is made again at the end of the book in the conclusion. So the whole book is bookended by this declaration that what is being said here must take place soon. How are we to interpret that? How are we to understand that? Because we do live 2,000 years after this event. How does soon work? Well, part of what soon does for us, I think, is to remind us that it applies to us now. It's not just in a far distant future. You know, when Daniel got his prophecy, the fulfillment was about 400 years off. So it wasn't an immediate reality for him. I think John wants us to say these things are an immediate reality for us. And in that sense, it's soon, and the time is drawing near. But beyond that, the whole New Testament approach to time is an approach that says, since Jesus finished his work, there's nothing really that needs to be done until the second coming, except the gathering of the elect. And in that sense, everything is fulfilled. Everything is done. Everything is accomplished. And in that sense, the end is soon. John, in his first letter, puts it even more pointedly, where he writes in 1 John 2:18, children, it is the last hour. And as you heard that the Antichrist is coming, so now many Antichrists have come. Therefore, we know that it is the last hour. Now, when John wrote that, he lived many more hours. He didn't mean hour in the most literal sense there. He meant the time is short. There's nothing yet that has to be fulfilled in prophecy for Christ to come again. We are in the very last era, the last hour, the last age, the last time of this passing away world. And I think John is highlighting that again here. But the importance for us is to realize everything in this book is not to just be dismissed as something that's going to happen sometime to someone, probably a long time from now. Rather, it's our world in which we live, and it's the present reality that should inform our living and our particularly being faithful now. Because the blessing pronounced here is, blessed are those who hear and who keep what is written. This is a major theme of the book, that we are to respond with faith and faithfulness to what we hear in this book. And it shows us that what this book is all about is an encouragement to faith, an encouragement to faithfulness. Because John knows that the times are hard and that we need encouragement. And that's what this book is going to give us. And in light of that, then, John makes the promise, blessed is the one who reads aloud the words. Blessed. That's a recurring theme. There are seven times in this book that John pauses to say, blessed are. Another seven. It's not a seven that he numbers, but it's another seven. And he wants to pause from time to time. We'll see that as we go along, to make clear the blessings that we are to derive from this book. So that's what we ought to be listening for. That's what we ought to be looking for. How is this a blessing to me? How is this a blessing to my church? That's a big part of what we're after in this book. And we're going to see, as we go along, that there's a lot of reiteration. Sounds nicer than repetition, doesn't it? There's a lot of coming at the truth for the same basic point, even though from different angles. And so we're not to take every part of this book as something brand new. We're going to see as we go along that there are various ways from various angles that John will tell the same truth to bless us and to encourage us, and to encourage us especially to overcome. John records for us in his gospel that Jesus said, I have overcome the world. And he says that as he's facing the cross. John 16, I have overcome the world. You know, just as good a translation is, I have conquered the world. I have conquered the world. And maybe that's actually a more helpful translation, because John lived in a world of conquest. The Romans had conquered the world. And Jesus comes along and says, I want you to know that it's not the Romans who have conquered the world. I've conquered the world. And we're called to be conquerors. That's why Hendrickson named his book More Than Conquerors. It's all the same word. We are called to be overcomers. We're called to be conquerors. And what do we have to conquer? Well, really, our own doubts and fears, our own tendency to lose faith and not be faithful. We're not called to be conquerors in the terms of finding swords and guns and going out and brutalizing anybody. But we're called to be conquerors as those who live by faith and don't allow the appearances of this world to overwhelm us. That's a lot of what the book of the Revelation is really all about. And that's why these cycles, as I've called them, are important, because each cycle has a slightly different message for us relative to these great themes that are introduced already in the very introduction of the book. And the first three cycles, we could say, are cycles to encourage the church in the face of suffering. So the first three cycles in the book are very much about how do we relate to suffering. And then the central cycle in the book is a cycle about the church persevering. So first of all, we're faithful in suffering, then we're persevering in suffering, and then the last three cycles are about being delivered from suffering. So these cycles are all coming at the reality of suffering for Christians and how we cope with suffering in various ways as Christians, and then the great hope that yet awaits us, that is integral to our enduring suffering. Because what the Bible says to us, we suffer now, but it won't go on forever. First the suffering, then the glory. That's the path that Jesus walked. That's the path he says over and over again, all through the New Testament, that's the path Christians must walk. First the suffering, then the glory. And this is very much the message of the book of the Revelation. So as we look at the early part of it, we'll see John talking to the churches, Jesus talking to the churches to be faithful in suffering. These are churches that are all experiencing struggles, and the call is to faithfulness in suffering. And then cycle two is going to directly address the question of Christian suffering. What are we to think about the suffering of the faithful in this world? And then cycle three will address the suffering of the wicked in this world. And that's rather intriguing, because it's more often that we think about our own suffering than the suffering of the wicked. And I think John wants to say, we have to think about our suffering, but we also have to think that we're not the only ones suffering. So there's a lot going on in this book, and we'll return to what the other cycles are about as we go along. So let's turn now to that first cycle and to its introduction. You remember I said, not only does the book as a whole have an introduction, but the first cycle has an introduction. And that first cycle's introduction is really from Revelation 1 verse 4 down through Revelation 1:20. What we'll see as we go along is some cycles have no introduction. Several have rather long introductions. And this is a somewhat long introduction here. But you can see it's an introduction from the very first words there. Verse 4, John to the seven churches that are in Asia. So there's going to be a letter to each of seven churches, but this introduction applies to all the seven churches. John to the seven churches that are in Asia. Now, he's writing to churches he knew. He's writing to churches in a relatively small geographical area of what is now modern Turkey. He writes as apostles in the New Testament always write, with an opening word of benediction or a blessing. Grace to you and peace from him who is and who was and who is to come, and from the seven spirits who are before his throne, and from Jesus Christ, the faithful witness, the firstborn of the dead, and the ruler of the kings on earth. It's a wonderful opening benediction. Many churches historically have begun services with a blessing pronounced on the people following this apostolic practice. Sometimes we think of a benediction as just coming at the end, but benediction doesn't mean goodbye, y'all. A benediction means a word of blessing, a good word. And the apostles rather regularly in their epistles begin with a good word and end with a good word of blessing upon the people. And that's what John is saying here. What do we need? We need grace and peace. And that's the promise of God that the apostle pronounces on his people. And from whom does grace and peace come? And here in verses 4 and 5, we have a wonderful Trinitarian blessing from him who is and was and is to come. That's the Father. And what a glorious description of the Father. The Father is the eternal one. He is now, but he always was, and he always will be. But this description, at least one of my colleagues at the seminary, Steve Baugh, insists is more dynamic than that. It probably should be translated, Steve says, as from him who is and who was and who is coming. It's not just that he's going to come sometime in the future. He's on his way. He's in control of history. History is unfolding as he intends it. He's on his way. So there's nothing really delaying him. He's accomplishing his will, him who is and who was and who is coming. And from the seven spirits that are before his throne. Well, we almost instinctively know, don't we, that this is the Holy Spirit. This is a Trinitarian blessing. The spirits are the Holy Spirit. But right here, we're alerted that we have to read this book recognizing symbolism in this book. If you're insistent on reading this book literally, are you going to argue there are seven spirits to the Holy Spirit? I don't think anybody seriously argues that. This is obviously a symbol, a symbolic way of speaking about the work, the character of the Holy Spirit. We know that seven is a number of perfection and completion, right? So one way of reading this is, and from the Holy Spirit who is complete, the Holy Spirit who is perfect. But I think also we could read it as saying, and from the Spirit who has every one of the churches in mind. As there are seven churches, so there are seven spirits. It's not that the Spirit will be in one church and not in another. But this alerts us to an important reality as we read the book of the Revelation, that there are going to be symbols, and we're going to have to pause again and again and again to say, is this symbol? And to realize, symbol is not against a literal reading. A literal reading means we read the letters to see what the author intended. If the author intended a symbol, then you've read it literally if you find a symbol. And you've really failed to read it literally if you miss the symbol. Even in John's gospel, when John says Jesus is the good shepherd. But there's a little bit that's symbolic about that, right? I don't know that we have a record that Jesus actually in his life ever spent time as a shepherd. But we know just instinctively what John is meaning there. He's the one who cares for his sheep. So are you literally a sheep? Couldn't we carve you up for a mutton dinner? No, of course not. We see the way language operates with metaphor, with symbol, and that's true here too. So there's this picture, wonderful picture, the Holy Spirit complete in his power and present in every one of his churches. And then this wonderful declaration of Jesus, from Jesus Christ, the faithful witness, the firstborn from the dead, and the ruler of the kings on earth. And I don't think it's too much to see here what we have always called the threefold office of Jesus as prophet, priest, and king. As prophet, he's the faithful witness. As priest who offered himself from sacrifice, he's born again from the dead, the first fruit of them who sleep. And as king, he's the ruler of the kings of the earth. And you see how encouraging this is when you pause to think about it? Who's running the world today? Donald Trump? Nancy Pelosi? Who would you like to run the world today? Now, that's a rhetorical question, no actual answers. But how encouraging to know right now, today, Jesus is the ruler of the kings of the earth. He's not going to be one day. He is now, is what the scripture teaches and what the book of the Revelation teaches. So here we have this wonderful promise of Trinitarian blessing heaped upon us. And then John moves into praise. This really sounds like a worship service in some ways, doesn't it? You begin with a blessing, you move on to praise. John's praise there in the middle of verse 5, to him who loves us and has freed us from our sins by his blood and made us a kingdom, priest to his God and Father, to him be glory and dominion forever and ever. Amen. Behold, he is coming with the clouds, and every eye will see him, even those who pierced him, and all tribes of the earth will wail on account of him. Even so, amen. I am the Alpha and the Omega, says the Lord God, who is and who was and who is coming, the Almighty. So here's this praise to this glorious God, to this glorious God who's act to redeem us, to save us from our sins, who now is in charge of the world, but will one day come to make all things new. And John is lifting his voice in praise about this, in his joy in knowing this Savior. And then verse 9, John moves on to what we might call a sermon. You go to a church, what do you have? You have an opening blessing and then praise and then a sermon. And John has his sermon here. I, John, your brother and partner in the tribulation. This again really stakes out what the book of the Revelation is all about. John is a partner in tribulation. But at the same time, he's a partner in the kingdom. These things are not set apart or set at odds with each other. This is the way sometimes Christians think. First will be the tribulation, then will be the kingdom. No, tribulation and kingdom now, until Jesus returns in glory, come together. The fact that we have tribulation doesn't mean that we're not in the kingdom. And the fact that we're in the kingdom doesn't mean there won't be tribulation. And it's particularly striking to think about that in relation to John, isn't it? John was the beloved disciple. Now, Jesus loved all his disciples, but apparently there was a special care for John. There was a special relationship with John. So surely the beloved disciple will live in a palace, right? Will be specially protected. You know, it's all right for Peter to get crucified, but John will be protected. And what John is saying to us here implicitly is the fact that I'm suffering, the fact that I'm imprisoned on a nasty little dried out island called Patmos, doesn't mean that I'm not beloved. And the real message of that to all the readers of this book is, and so whatever you're suffering doesn't mean you're not beloved, doesn't mean you're forgotten, any more than I'm forgotten on the island of Patmos. And so I, John, your brother and partner in the tribulation and the kingdom and the patient endurance. In a lot of ways, that should be one of the great Christian virtues. Patient endurance. Was on the island of Patmos on account of the word of God and the testimony of Jesus. I received the word of God, and what did it do for me? It landed me in prison. And that's okay. And that's okay. I was in the Spirit on the Lord's day. So we see this whole thing is very much worship. This is Sunday worship. This is the great text that shows us we should be worshiping on Sunday. Because what's the Lord's day? Well, it's the day of his resurrection. It's the celebration of his resurrection. It's Sunday. And all those people who are forever quoting Paul that says all days are alike have to figure out what this verse means. Because clearly John doesn't think all days are alike. So the New Testament contradicts itself. No, you're too smart for that. When Paul says all days are alike, he's putting an end to the whole Jewish calendar of holidays. But he's not saying all days are absolutely alike. There is still a Lord's Day in the New Covenant. There is still a Sunday. There are other indications of that in the New Testament. And we see that here, and it's very important because one of the ways we testify to the world about our faith is that we worship on the Lord's Day. And John is testifying to that here. He knows about the Lord's Day. And while he's worshiping, he records that he heard behind him a loud voice with a trumpet saying, write what you see in a book and send it to the seven churches, to Ephesus and to Smyrna and to Pergamum and to Thyatira and to Sardis and to Philadelphia and Laodicea. So in the midst of his worship, in the midst of his earthly ministry, in the midst of his suffering, the Spirit of God comes in power and revelation to John and says, write. So this introduction that we're looking at to cycle one begins with John's earthly ministry, which is a ministry of struggle and patient endurance. And in the midst of that, in the power of the Spirit, the Word of God comes to him. And really delightfully, in verse 12, he says, and I turned to see the voice that was speaking to me. And on turning, I saw seven golden lampstands. Here he is in the midst of his earthly ministry and earthly suffering. And he hears the Spirit in power, and he looks around and he sees the heavenly temple. That's what's being described here for. He turns around and he hears and sees the heavenly temple and a figure in the heavenly temple. And I think what's so beautiful about this is that it's a reminder that heaven is not out there, that heaven is not yet to come, that all the time heaven is just over our shoulder. If we could just turn around fast enough, we could see it. And this is a big point of John's ministry here. It's right there. It's right with you. And if you have eyes to faith, you don't even need to turn around. You'll see it.
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15: Our neighborhood architectural committee had left us a notice letting us know that our paint was peeling and that we needed to do something about it within 30 days. Needless to say, we were up on ladders a few weeks later, and the more I scraped, the more the paint peeled, and the more I realized that we really did need to do some repairs. Instead of being frustrated, I was thankful that they were willing to take the time and let us know that we needed to do some maintenance. And then I thought to myself, you know, it's when I'm willing to let God and my girlfriends get up close and personal that they see things in my life that need repair. Maybe it's my attitude towards my husband or my impatience
16: with my
15: kids.
16: Today's Bible verse is from the book of Psalms. Sing to God, sing praises to His name. Lift up a song to Him who rides through the deserts. His name is the Lord, exult before Him. Father of the fatherless and protector of widows is God in His holy habitation. That was Psalms chapter 68, verses 4 and 5. 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
17: How do you do? Seeds that fall on a rock have little chance to grow, and words of wisdom that fall on a hardened heart may seem to be wasted too. But don't ever underestimate the imperishable seed. Words of life that cling and wait until the barren heart is broken and a fertile soil is formed. And that's exactly what happened to the man in this story as his seed took root. His heart and mind and life were unshackled.

0: Sharing the way to new life, this is Unshackled, dramatic true life stories produced in Chicago by Pacific Garden Mission. Most of the homeless people who come to Pacific Garden Mission have no direction, no roots. Human tumbleweeds in an urban wilderness, they desperately need the water of life, which the mission offers along with food, clothing, and shelter, and all without charge. For more than 120 years, the old lighthouse has provided refuge to the perishing, men and women who have nowhere to go, no one who cares. With kindness, encouragement, and prayers, Pacific Garden Mission has helped untold thousands find and follow new life. Those who choose new life want others to know the way, like the man in this story. And that's why we bring you Unshackled. Now for broadcast around the earth, here's program number 2482 in the series Unshackled, the program that makes you face yourself and think.
1: Oh, this is good stuff, man. I'm really stoned.
2: Hey, expensive, though.
1: Yeah, you know, I need to make some money, so I'm quitting school.
2: You want to make some real money, Sparky?
1: What you got in mind, Stretch? Robbing a bank?
2: Nah, easier than that, man. Selling drugs.
1: Yeah?
2: Yeah, you can make a killing. It's a good job. Fast, easy money.
1: Well, first, you know, I gotta have enough cash to buy a bag of stuff.
2: Borrow some from your mother.
1: What, man? You think she's gonna give me money to buy drugs? No way, man. She's always broke anyhow, you know. Except for when we get the welfare check.
2: Don't ask, man. Just help yourself. You gotta learn to look after number one.
3: James, did you take some money out of my purse?
4: No.
3: I thought I had more than this. I know I did.
1: Don't accuse me of stealing it. You spent it. You just don't remember.
3: I needed to buy some things to bake cookies for the Bible study tomorrow.
1: Man, all you think about is that Bible study.
3: Why don't you join us, son? You need to learn about God.
1: No way.
3: You could at least give it a try.
1: Look, I don't got time for no God. I got things to do.
0: He was only 13 when he began using and selling drugs, but the young man in our story already had a hard heart in spite of his mother's efforts to reach him with the truth. His parents divorced when he was a little boy, so he never knew his father. His role models were drug dealers and street gangs. Nevertheless, today, he has a new heart, thanks to his heavenly father's love. Parental guidance is suggested due to some details of street gang violence included in this story. This is James Andrew Cota's true story right now on Unshackled.
5: I'm James Andrew Cota, though my street name was Sparky. I was born in 1963 and grew up around San Jose, California, with three brothers and a sister. Mother took care of us the best she could, but we lived in the worst apartments because we lived on welfare. By the time Mom became interested in God, I was already caught up in the street gangs, going to parties and doing drugs with the homeboys. After we started selling drugs, we moved into other criminal activities.
6: Hey, Sparky, look at that Chevy. We could get some bucks for that.
1: It's locked, man.
6: So what? Nobody's around? Now it's unlocked.
1: Man.
6: Hey, hotwire it while I keep watch.
1: Hey, is that chop shop in San Jose open tonight?
6: Hey, they're always open for a deal like this.
1: Okay, I got it.
6: Let's go. Okay. We can get a grand for this baby, and that'll buy a lot of dope.
5: We started to move large amounts of cocaine for the dealers in San Jose, driving down to Mexico and bringing the drugs back in a false panel to the trunk. Lawmen in the U.S. knew my reputation, and I was chased more than once.
1: Don't look back, but the man is following us.
6: Keep cool, Sparky. Just drive.
1: Oh, he just turned on a bubblegum machine. I gotta pull over.
6: Hey, keep cool, keep cool. Wait till he gets out of the cruiser and walks up here. Now, punch it, punch it!
1: He's running back to the cruiser. He's coming right after us.
6: I'll climb in the back and get rid of the drugs.
1: Hurry, man! Throw it out the window!
6: Lose him, Sparky! Lose him!
1: Hey, you got it floored, but he's still back there!
6: Let's ditch it and run!
5: split up and managed to escape. But even a close call like that didn't teach us anything except to be more careful. Everyone knew we were selling drugs, so we trusted no one, not even our own families.
3: Where have you been, James?
5: Oh, with my friends.
3: Are you on drugs?
5: No, I already told you 1,000 times.
3: The police were here asking questions about you. They think you're involved with drugs.
5: I don't care what they say, and you either. Don't you tell them nothing.
3: You're running with a bad crowd, James, and you'll end up in trouble. Please listen to me. You need Jesus Christ. Without him, you're lost.
5: No, wait, don't give me that. I am so sick about hearing about Jesus.
3: You need the Lord, son. You're on the road to destruction.
5: Shut up! I'm tired of you preaching to me!
3: James!
5: I don't need you or anyone, and I'm never coming back here. I was 14 when I went to live with cousins in San Jose, but I spent most of my time on the streets with drug buddies.
2: It's time for you to meet the rest of the gang, Sparky.
5: Well, how many guys are in the gang?
2: Altogether, 500.
5: 500?
2: Lomas Locos is the biggest gang in the area. You should feel proud to be one of us. Be cool, man.
4: Yeah.
2: If you want to join this gang, you have to go through the line.
5: What? My friend pushed me from behind as a row of guys on either side of me began throwing punches, so I hit back. I fell to the ground about halfway through, and they started kicking me.
2: Get up! Keep going! Keep going!
5: Somehow I got up and reached the end of the line, blood dripping all over my clothes. The last guy threw the biggest punch of all, but I ducked and nailed him.
2: You're in, man! You're in!
5: They took care of my wounds and we partied all night. I was proud to belong to the biggest, baddest gang around. 2 weeks later, my friend Stretch picked me up in his car and we met the rest of the guys for a big gang fight.
2: Open the trunk, Sparky.
5: Whoa, what an arsenal. Where'd you get all these guns, Stretch?
2: Never you mind. Arm yourselves, homies.
5: Hey, man, I'll take this .45 automatic.
2: Try this one, Punchy. It's a beauty.
5: So what's the plan?
2: We're gonna have some fun. Teach those boys from the side that the North rules in San Jose.
7: Viva, man!
2: Hey! Get in the car, Sparky. The rest of you guys go up the street. Me and Sparky will come the other way.
8: Okay.
2: Keep your eyes peeled. I'm gonna turn around by that restaurant. I think I see one of them now.
5: Yeah, there they are, man.
2: Get ready. Stick your gun out the window and start shooting!
5: Stretch lost control of the car and hit a pole, so we jumped out, ran behind the car, and kept shooting. A sudden horrible scream stopped all the shooting, and in the silence we heard police sirens coming. Everybody scattered except for the guys laying on the ground wounded or dead. I just stood there staring at them.
2: Let's go, Sparky! Come on, you fool, before I leave you here!
5: Suddenly I saw that I was just a number. I could be lying there dead. We ran away, but Stretch was caught later and sent to prison. The gang disintegrated after that. My relatives made me move out of their house because the police were always on my case. I got hooked on PCP, my escape from the ugliness around me and inside of me. I lived in motels and hung out with new drug buddies, especially a guy named Smokey.
6: You got any cash, Sparky?
5: Wish I did, bro. Listen, Smokey, I've been thinking. I know a way we can score some big cash.
6: How?
5: Rob a bank.
6: What? You're crazy, Sparky.
5: Hey, just shut up and listen. All we have to do is write a note, go in the bank, give the note to a teller, and get the money.
6: That easy, huh?
5: Yeah, that easy. You in or not?
6: Sure, let's do it.
5: Okay, tomorrow we case the bank and write the note. The day after that is Friday. That's when all the payrolls hit the bank. They'll be loaded.
6: Are you sure you want to do this, Sparky?
5: Yeah, I'm sure. And you better show up tomorrow or you're a dead man. The next day, we smoked some PCP and wrote the note, then cased the bank. On Friday, we walked into the bank and straight up to the teller, handing him the note. I'll never forget how he trembled and looked at us with the biggest eyes I've ever seen. He filled our bags with money, and we walked calmly to the doors. Just as the security guard began walking up to us, the teller yelled, "Bank robbery, stop!" The security guard yelled, "Freeze!"
0: In a moment, we'll learn how James responded to this challenge.
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5: We ignored the security guard and ran outside and down the street and then split up and met later at the motel where we counted the money.
1: Oh, man, $30,000. Wow.
6: I never saw so much money in my life, Sparky.
1: Me neither. Think of the things we can do.
6: Hey, let's party. We'll rent a penthouse and bring some girls over. We'll have champagne and cocaine.
1: Whoa, bad idea, Smokey. We gotta stay low for a couple days.
6: Why? The money is ours now.
1: Wait, we gotta wait and make sure the cops aren't looking for us. Then we'll party, okay?
6: All right.
1: Meanwhile, let's smoke another leño to celebrate.
5: We held off for 2 days, then rented a penthouse, bought clothes, cocaine, everything. But I felt uneasy. I wanted to split up before someone snitched on us. Smokey kept telling me not to worry, but I had a bad feeling. Sure enough, the cops were on our tail, and early one morning, they broke down the door and arrested us for armed robbery. For the first time in my life, I went to jail. My mother came to visit, but I was more troubled than glad to see her behind that glass. Her voice was filtered by the phone.
7: James, it breaks my heart to see you here.
5: It'll be all right, Ma. Don't worry about it.
7: Why would you do something like that?
5: I don't want to talk about it, okay?
7: Do you have a court date?
5: They're always hauling me in front of the judge. He's none too friendly either. Oh. Told me I was headed for destruction, the creep.
7: It's true, son. You need to change your ways and get out of those gangs. Get off the drugs and away from the drug dealers. You end up dead.
5: Look, don't lecture me, Ma. Bad enough that I have to hear it from the judge.
7: Whatever sentence you get, James, you take it like a man and do the time. The Lord will help you.
5: Yeah, right.
7: I wish there were nothing I could do. It's so hard to see you like this.
5: This visit is over, Ma. I don't ever want you to come back here and see me again. I didn't dare go soft in jail, so I worked at being tough and cold. The gang wars continued behind bars, and while I was in jail waiting for my next court appearance, I got in trouble for fighting and stabbing another inmate. Finally, my time came for sentencing.
8: James Andrew Cota, you've been charged with armed robbery and conspiracy to commit a felony. And being in jail hasn't slowed you down any. I see you have additional charges of assault with a deadly weapon. You're a very dangerous man, Mr. Cota, and you've expressed no remorse for your behavior. You cannot be trusted on the outside, so I'm recommending 11 years in a state penitentiary.
5: Silently, I hung my head and thought, God, why are you doing this to me? I blamed God and everyone else for my problem. But I did my time and got an education while there. I was 29 when I was paroled and went to live with my mother. Within 2 weeks, I had a job in construction as a carpenter and got my first legal paycheck. That was how I met Morena, who worked across the street from us. Right away, we began living together and having children. But I hadn't changed at all.
9: What is this, James?
5: What, are you snooping in my stuff? Give me that!
9: It's crack cocaine, isn't it?
5: Mind your own business, Morena.
9: How can you do that? How can you keep that stuff in our home?
5: I'm warning you, Morena, don't mess with me. You stay out of my life.
9: Stay out of your life? We have children, remember? What if they got into those drugs? What if they got hurt? What if some crazy guy comes here looking to score some crack? What then?
5: Shut up!
9: I won't shut up! Those guys are nuts! You stop selling drugs!
1: Don't you ever tell me what to do. You understand? I'm the head of this house, and I do what I want.
9: My family was right. They told me to stay away from you.
1: Oh, your family.
9: You're on the road to destruction, James, and I don't want to be there when you die.
5: I didn't listen to her or anyone. I'd stay out all night with the homeboys, ignoring my children, drinking and doing drugs. I made my family miserable. Mother moved out and let us have the house, but I couldn't pay the rent because I was gambling my paycheck away.

0: Everybody wants 3 months' rent just to move in.
1: At least you still have a job.
0: And I still have you. Why do you stick with me, Morena?
1: I must be crazy, huh?
0: Yeah, you must be crazy.
1: I heard about a place in Santa Clara. Perhaps we can stay until the baby is born and we can save up enough money to get our own apartment.
0: Yeah, let's check it out.
1: I heard they have a regular program to help you save your money, get back on your feet.
0: Hey, I'm willing to try anything.
1: There has to be more to life than this. There has to be.
0: We went to the place in Santa Clara for homeless families like ours, and we stayed there 3 months while I saved enough money to rent our own apartment. Saturday morning after we moved in, we had a visitor.
2: Good morning. My name is Joe Ferrero, and I just stopped by to see if your kids would like to go to church with me tomorrow morning.
1: Well, that's really nice of you. Oh, excuse the mess. We just moved in.
2: Hey, I understand. We have a bus ministry, and we pick up lots of kids and take them to Sunday school. I'd sure like to have your kids join us. We'll bring them back home afterward.
1: Well, it's fine with me. What do you think, James?
0: Could I come too? My mother and brother used to ride a bus to church, but I never went. I'd like to see what it's all about.
2: Sure. Your wife can come too. Be glad to have you all join us.
0: We arrived at church along with a lot of other buses filled with happy people. I'd never seen so many smiling faces. All this was new to me. I'd never been in a church. We sat in the balcony for the worship service, and when the choir started singing, tears just started running down my face and continued to flow as I listened to the pastor speak about this man named Jesus. 3 Sundays in a row, I went to church with my family and slowly began to understand about salvation. Then one Sunday, an evangelist spoke.
3: Folks, heaven is a real place. Jesus said in John chapter 14, I go to prepare a place for you. And if I go and prepare a place for you, I will come again and receive you unto myself, that where I am, there you may be also. Heaven is a real place. But hell is also a real place, and you don't want to go there. It's a place of utter darkness because God is light. And if you are cut off from God, you are cut off from light. The devil is a viper, and so beware the viper. He wants you to spend eternity in hell, forever separated from God and from the ones you love. You need to make a decision for Christ now. Today is the day of your salvation. Hear the word of the Lord from John chapter 5, verse 24. He that heareth my word and believeth on him that sent me hath everlasting life and shall not come into condemnation, but is passed from death unto life.
0: At the end of the service, he invited people to come forward and receive Christ as Lord and Savior. Marina and I just looked at each other as tears ran down our faces. We walked to the altar together where we prayed, asking Christ into our hearts. Within weeks, I was baptized and began to help them add an educational building to the church. That's when I had a chance to talk with the pastor about a problem that was troubling me.
4: The Lord sure gave us good weather, didn't he?
0: He sure did. Gave you a bunch of willing workers, too. All the men are helping.
4: Except the Lord build the house. They labor in vain that build it. That applies to everything.
0: That's true.
4: Sure is. We'd have fewer divorces if God were at the center of every marriage.
0: You know, I've been meaning to talk to you about that, Pastor.
4: What is it, James?
0: Well, it's about me and Marina. We never got married. We started living together years ago, before we got saved, and I know it isn't right to live together.
4: Well, Brother James, we'll start marriage counseling right away and get your wedding date scheduled. You know what the Bible teaches about fornication, so you'll have to abstain from a physical relationship until we perform the wedding.
0: Okay, Pastor, we will.
4: Turn with me to the book of Ephesians. Our first responsibility as followers of Christ is to submit to one another. Put the other person first, ahead of your own concerns. Now, that isn't easy to do, but God promises you will be blessed if you obey. Now, Morena, you read starting with verse 20.

0: 22 of chapter 5 in Ephesians.
1: Wives, submit yourselves unto your own husbands as unto the Lord. For the husband is the head of the wife, even as Christ is the head of the church, and he is the Savior of the body. Therefore, as the church is subject unto Christ, so let the wives be to their own husbands in everything.
2: Yeah, I like that.
0: Okay, James, you read the next 5 verses. See what you think of them.
2: Okay. Husbands, love your wives, even as Christ also loved the church and gave himself for it, that he might sanctify and cleanse it with the washing of water by the word, that he might present it to himself a glorious church, not having spot or wrinkle or any such thing, but that it should be holy and without blemish. So ought men to love their wives as their own bodies. He that loves his wife loves himself. For no man ever yet hated his own flesh, but nourishes and cherishes it, even as the Lord the church.
0: Simple but powerful, isn't it? Love. It's not a feeling, it's a verb. Love one another.
1: What if the husband is wrong about something?
0: Speak the truth in love, but mostly let the Lord show him. You can't do the Holy Spirit's job.
1: So it's love that motivates a wife to let her husband lead.
0: Yes. Love is the fruit of the Spirit.
2: It was love that put Jesus on the cross.
0: That's right. Greater love hath no man than this, that a man lay down his life for his friends.
2: Well, you could spend the rest of your life learning to follow Scripture.
0: That's what sanctification is all about, James. Learning to follow Christ. And marriage is the best place to practice what you preach.
2: Hi, honey.
1: What's in the package?
2: Well, I bought a new suit for the wedding, but you can't see it.
1: Why not?
2: That's what the guys told me. They said it's also customary not even to see you before the wedding, so I have to go stay with them.
1: Okay, who's gonna iron your clothes?
2: I guess they will. Hey, who's gonna give you away?
1: Oh, I've been thinking about that. I can't think of a better person than Joe.
2: Yeah.
1: If he hadn't invited us to church, none of this would have happened.
2: Scary thought, isn't it?
1: God would have sent someone else, I suppose, but I'm glad Joe was faithful.
2: Yeah, me too. We're gonna do the same thing, Marina. We're gonna help out others to get saved. I sure wish I'd listened to Mom when I was a boy. Marina and I served on the bus ministry for 2 years. Then I became captain. We also started a ministry of home builders, helping others. Many lives are being changed because of our Lord Jesus Christ, and none was changed more than mine. My whole family is saved and following Christ. If you're struggling with sin and hopelessness, Jesus will set you free. And if the Son, therefore, shall make you free, ye shall be free indeed.
3: We hope James' story has been uplifting to you. God is no respecter of persons. If you would like to have God's love and forgiveness, all you have to do is turn to Him right now and ask. He is a friend who will never leave you or forsake you, who offers you eternal life.
4: 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And our address? Pacific Garden Mission, 1458 South Canal Street, Chicago, Illinois, 60607. So until next time, unless our Lord returns before then, the doors to Pacific Garden Mission are open night and day. Thanks for listening, and may God

It's a David and Goliath story. No better way to put it when the reigning European soccer champion, Spain, met Cape Verde in a recent World Cup match. Many couldn't even find that tiny island nation on the map.

0: Cape Verde's population is about 500,000. It's off the western coast of Africa, and the team was overjoyed just to qualify for the World Cup. But when they tied Spain, a team that many say could win it all, they shocked the world. And what kept them in the game was their 40-year-old goalie, Vosnia, who played the game of his life, blocking shot after shot. And with a 0-0 tie, the world took notice. Vosnia began the game with 50,000 followers on Instagram. Now he has nearly 9 million. But David wasn't victorious over Goliath because of his strength. No, the victory belonged to God and God alone. Welcome to Haven Today. I'm David Wolin, sharing the great story that's all about Jesus. We're in a series called Jesus Through the Eyes of John. And today we come to a pillar story in John's Gospel. The day that Jesus proved in a very public way that he is indeed the light of the world will be in John chapter 9. And with regard to seeing Jesus through the eyes of John, I've been so pleased to hear from so many Haven listeners who are excited about the new film, Light of the World.
1: I knew a guy who ate those.
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0: 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And now we'll get started with Go Wickham and Crowder, a song called It Really Is Amazing Grace.

It really is Amazing Grace, a collaboration there between Phil Wickham and Crowder. This is Haven Today. I'm David Wolin. It's a safe bet that most people you'd meet on the street, assuming they're fluent in English, they could probably finish this line. If you said, "I once was blind, but," there's a good chance they'd come back with, "Now I see." But here's a question. What percentage of those people could tell you where that line originally comes from? Some perhaps could point you to the world's most famous hymn, "Amazing Grace, how sweet the sound that saved a wretch like me. I once was lost, but now am found, was blind, but now I see." And they'd be right. But the hymn writer, John Newton, did not come up with that line himself. He was quoting from John chapter 9, the story of the man born blind who never knew light in his life until the day he met Jesus. This is one of the pillar stories in John's gospel, and it's a big one. John devotes an entire chapter's worth to it. And I can't help but imagine what it was like for John, who was the youngest among the disciples, likely a teenager during Jesus' earthly ministry. And John would have been there in Jerusalem with Jesus as this dramatic sequence of events played out. These are stories that he records in chapters 7, 8, and 9. They go back to back to back. Now, before this interaction in chapter 9, Jesus had publicly, in the temple during the Feast of Tabernacles, inserted himself, it appears, into the water ceremony that was being observed during the feast. It says he stood up and cried out, "If anyone thirsts, let him come to me and drink. Whoever believes in me, as the scripture has said, out of his heart will flow rivers of living water." And then, in the midst of the light ceremony, with four enormous torches lit and illuminating the temple and much of Jerusalem, Jesus had again publicly, boldly used this moment to identify himself as the light of the world. This is chapter 8, verse 12, where Jesus declares, "I am the light of the world. Whoever follows me will not walk in darkness, but will have the light of life." That moment must have created quite a spectacle all by itself, but the tension skyrockets when the Pharisees pounce on what they just heard Jesus say. They accuse him of bearing false witness, and from here it continues to escalate. By the end of chapter 8, the Pharisees are picking up stones to throw at Jesus, but it says Jesus hid himself and went out of the temple. And so we can only imagine how that all must have felt to the young disciple John, who watched all of this play out before his eyes. And as he left the temple, what might he have been thinking or feeling about what had just transpired? Did John wonder, what did Jesus mean when he said, "If anyone thirsts, let him come to me and drink"? What is living water? How is Jesus the light of the world? Well, if John was wrestling with any of these questions, then what happened next would have taken those thoughts from abstract to actual, from a fiery debate among the intellectual elite to a life-changing, unignorable, irrefutable miracle, a profound act of kindness by Jesus when he stoops down and shows mercy to a man who had known only darkness since birth. We're about to hear what illustrates the truth that Jesus truly is the light of the world. This is verse 1 of chapter 9. "As he passed by, he saw a man blind from birth." Blind from birth, that is an important detail. Even today, what's known as congenital blindness is often a condition that even the best medicine cannot help or cure. Nowadays, of course, modern medicine can help in some situations, but often it cannot. And if that's true today, how much more so in the first century? Blind from birth meant, in the eyes of everyone else, including the disciples, this was a hopeless case, but not for Jesus. And in John's gospel, the miracles are about more than Jesus demonstrating his power. Miracles are signs. They point to who Jesus is.
They remind us that Jesus of Nazareth is the only man who always was. Everyone else has a beginning. Jesus, though, has a birth, but not a beginning. He's the eternal Son, the divine Logos, in our Bibles, the Word with a capital W, who John introduces to us in the very first words of his gospel. In the beginning was the Word, and the Word was with God, and the Word was God. And about him, three verses later, John says, in him was life, and the life was the light of men. The light shines in the darkness, and the darkness has not overcome it. And now John recalls for us the day he saw the light of the world overcome the darkness literally. It begins as Jesus walks by and sees a man blind from birth. And the disciples see him as well. Verse 2, his disciples asked him, Rabbi, who sinned, this man or his parents, that he was born blind? Well, this is ironic, because it's not only the blind man here who can't see. There's a sense in which the disciples can't either. Like the rest of their culture, their assumption here is that sin and suffering are connected, and biblically that's true in the general sense. But the thinking here is that acute suffering like this must be connected to a specific sin committed by the sufferer. Why is the man blind? Well, obviously he did something to deserve it. He must have sinned terribly, or maybe his parents. Well, it's easy for us to criticize and take some pot shots at the disciples when we read stories like this, but aren't we also tempted to fall into this kind of thinking, even though we should know better? It's like a knee-jerk reaction in our souls to assume, if you sin, watch out. Something bad's going to be coming your way, and when it does, it's you who got what's coming to you. We might even think God is punishing you. But there's a problem. This is counter-gospel. It's essentially the false gospel of prosperity shifting itself into reverse and driving backwards. So follow me here. God does not guarantee wealth or health to those with faith. That's the health and wealth gospel. But here's the inverse. He also does not guarantee suffering and poverty to those who lack faith or to those who have done something very sinful. Suffering is not a sure sign of faithlessness or sin. And yet, our hearts may sound to our own souls a lot like Job's friends did. They were all convinced that his suffering must be because of his sin. After all, why would a good, just God allow such suffering? And they were wrong, as here the disciples are wrong. Now, today, if you're someone who is suffering in a severe, painful way, maybe something similar to this man who was blind from birth, and likewise, there's a category of suffering in your life. And maybe you've had over and over again an agonizing conversation with God, asking him, why would you allow something so terrible to happen to me? Why am I going through this? Why can't I have a normal life like it seems everyone else has? Why do I have to suffer under this hurt, this injury, this disability, this loss, this grief? What did I do to deserve this? Well, Jesus is about to give you an answer, and it's a broad one, but it does hold true for every Christian who suffers in this life. Jesus answered, it was not that this man sinned or his parents, but that the works of God might be displayed in him. And in our present lives, which are so very tiny compared to the eternity before us, even a lifetime of suffering now will one day seem no more consequential in Christ than it would be today for us to go into the doctor's office and get a flu shot. It's quick, it's painful, but it's over and it's behind us. So also will it be one day for we who are in Christ. And we don't know how our present brief and momentary suffering will one day showcase the works of God. It's possible today Jesus might give you a miraculous turn of events like this man, but I often think of my friend Johnny Erickson Tada, who probably more than any believer I've ever met has faithfully shown a watching world what it looks like to suffer for a lifetime
with eyes of faith, beholding Jesus and depending on him for every waking moment and radiating supernatural joy from a supernatural source. Here's the point. God is as glorified in our lives when he heals and delivers us as he is when he sustains us through ongoing suffering. And sometimes the latter is the more powerful witness. On this day, however, in John 9, Jesus would perform a sign to validate and declare the truth that he is indeed the light of the world. Jesus tells his disciples, verse 4, "We must work the works of him who sent me while it is day. Night is coming when no one can work. As long as I am in the world, I am the light of the world." Now, before we get to the miracle itself, this is so fascinating. The smallest detail, and the eye can see it on the page easier than the ear can hear it. Jesus said, "We," plural, "we must work the works of him who sent me," which is singular. Jesus is including his disciples, just as he includes us in the work of the kingdom, but we should not lose sight of the fact that we don't do these things through our own power, but through his. These are the works of Christ. And now Jesus shows that he truly is the light of the world. Verse 6, "Having said these things, he spit on the ground and made mud with the saliva. Then he anointed the man's eyes with the mud and said to him, 'Go, wash in the pool of Siloam,'" which means sent. "So he went and washed and came back seeing." Now, in this account, John doesn't give us the in-between details. So surely, as this man's eyes were healed, he began to shout and exclaim, "I can see, I can see." But instead, what John shows us is the contrast between the light of faith and the darkness of unbelief. We see the persistent resistance to Jesus. Verse 8, "The neighbors and those who had seen him before as a beggar were saying, 'Is this not the man who used to sit and beg?' Some said, 'It is he.' Others said, 'No, but he is like him.' He kept saying, 'I am the man.' So they said to him, 'Then how were your eyes opened?' He answered, 'The man called Jesus made mud and anointed my eyes and said to me, 'Go to Siloam and wash.' So I went and washed and received my sight." They said to him, 'Where is he?' He said, 'I do not know.'" Well, these conversations took place, but they do more than demonstrate people's surprise. It was a miracle that gave a blind man his sight. And likewise, it's a miracle, and I'd say an even bigger one, when someone is brought from spiritual darkness into the light of Christ. Before coming to Christ, we were blind, but now in Christ, we see. And just like that blind man, the world around us ought to be able to tell the difference before and after. As they did with the blind man, people should be saying, "What happened? Aren't you the man who used to live and act like we do? What changed?" And when that happens, it's a God-given opportunity to do what this formerly blind man does to the best of his ability. He gives Jesus all the credit. He says to them, "I'm the same person. I didn't heal myself. Jesus did this for me. He's changed me." And honestly, when we share our hope in Christ, it may sound as crazy in the ears of other people as this man's story did, as he talked about an unknown man who put mud on his eyes and told him to wash it off. So how is it that the death of a man who died on a Roman cross 2,000 years ago could pay for your sin and offer eternal life merely by you accepting this by faith? Well, our answer is going to be much the same as his. These things belong to God. All I know is I believe, and now I see. And today, he can do this for you. If you want to see Jesus, this is a good place to start. Ask Jesus to open your eyes to him. Simply pray, "Lord Jesus, I'm a sinner. I've heard you died for my sin and that you rose again, and I want to believe. Help me to believe. Help my unbelief. Please open the eyes of my heart so that by faith I can see you."

0: Aaron Moore and Andy Packer with Open My Eyes, Lord. I'm David Wolin. This is Haven Today, and it is summertime. 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They're probably asking for screen time, so why not let those kids or grandkids watch something with redeeming value? 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Just look for a picture of the DVD and the button that says Request This Offer. Again, haventoday.org. I'm David Wolin. Won't you come back again next time? We'll be keeping it all about Jesus. It's the great story here on Haven Today.
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5: 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Front yards, cookouts, folding chairs, kids running through the sprinkler like they invented joy. And somewhere in the middle of all that ordinary life, there is a reminder. God has always liked meeting people in regular places. On hillsides, at tables, in boats, along roads. That matters because some people think they need the perfect setting to hear from God. But a lot of life is lived with distractions, interruptions, and grass that needs mowing. And still, God is near, still speaking through His Word, still faithful in the little moments you almost miss. So as summer opens the days a little, don't miss the holy things tucked inside the ordinary ones. A conversation, a laugh, a prayer. God is not waiting for life to get less messy before He meets with you. He already knows your address. 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

0: There are three words at the heart of today's message. Not a slogan, not a bumper sticker, but a declaration that has the power to reorient your entire life. God is love. It sounds so simple, but how do we wrap our minds around the love of God? Today on Insight for Living, Chuck Swindoll surveys the Bible, guiding us toward an understanding of divine love that's both theologically honest and deeply personal. Whatever you're carrying today, whatever you've done or left undone, this is for you. Chuck titled his message, The Love of God.
1: On your way toward the New Testament, stop off at Jeremiah chapter 31, verse 3. The Lord appeared to him from afar, saying, I have loved you with an everlasting love. Therefore, I have drawn you with loving kindness. We're getting close to unconditional here, aren't we? There are moments, I'm going to be real candid here and vulnerable. There are moments I'm sort of overwhelmed with the love of my wife for me. And she's been far more faithful to tell me about her love for me than I have to say it to her. It was a few weeks ago. It was a hot summer day, and her car had gotten dirty in the rainstorm, and the clouds had gone away and the sun had come. It was Saturday morning, and I thought, I need to get her car cleaned up for her. So I sat down in her car, and I could smell her perfume that lingered in her car. And in one of those unusual moments, I thought, man, I love this woman. So I got a little Post-it, and I write on it, I love you. And I thought, okay, well, I can do better than that, you know. And so I'm going to write a little bigger so she won't miss it. And I wrote, I love you, and I underscore love. And then I thought, well, shoot, I'm going to fill the whole page. So I did, I love you, and I just filled the whole thing, and I stuck it on her dashboard. So I took the car to have it cleaned and forgot that I'd stuck it on a dashboard. And so, I mean, those people cleaning that car, boy, did they clean that car. I mean, it just, and I got back in it, and the guy who was giving me the keys at this little joint said, hey, nice note. What may not surprise you is about 3 weeks ago, about 3 weeks later, which was yesterday morning, I got in the car to do it again, and that note's still on the dashboard. Why? Because there's something about knowing you're loved that covers up everything else. It's an everlasting love. And he writes that love note to you in a dozen different ways. It's just, the world being what it is, we miss reading it. Because the culture teaches us that if things are going well, then that proves somebody loves us. With God, whether it is well or hard, whether it is life or death, whether you feel like it or deserve to hear it, or on the opposite extreme, you're the last one he ought to be saying it to, certainly in your neighborhood, it's still true. He loves you. It's a love so great that he put his son on a cross for us. You talk about love. John chapter 3. John chapter 3. Here it is. Verse 14, as Moses lifted up the serpent in the wilderness, even so must the Son of Man be lifted up, so that whoever believes will in him have eternal life. I'll watch closely. Imagine it. Imagine it, dads. Imagine it, mothers. God so loved the world that he gave his only begotten Son. He gave his Son. To whom? To the world. that whoever believes in him shall not perish, but have eternal life. How good is that? He so loved us that he knew there could never be a relationship as long as we operate on our own. I mean, look at our lives. You talk about a mess. You talk about baggage and garbage. We could know the secrets of the people in this room, there'd be scandals spread all over the city. And God knows all of the secrets. And he hasn't yet regretted putting his son on that cross for us. Why? Because it's the only way you could have a relationship. When you love someone, you want a relationship with them. He so loved the world. Are you part of the world? Last time I checked. If you wonder, do this. And if you feel air, you're part of the world, okay? If you question that, do it at a mirror. If a mirror fogs over, you're part of the world, okay? You're alive. He so loved you. He didn't loan you his son. He didn't make a bargain that if you clean up your life, his son's death will help you out. He gave his son. He gave his son. You have a son? You have a daughter? Imagine that. I think I love people deeply until I think about that. Chances are good I wouldn't sacrifice my son or daughter for any of those people. God did it for all of us. He so loved you and me that he gave him. So that what? So that we will never perish, but on the other hand, have life like him, eternal kind of life. And I left out the most important part. Whoever believes in him. That's it. Don't have to clean up your life. You can't if you tried. You have to believe in him. That's called the gospel. That's good news. He died for you on a cross. And you believe in him, you have eternal life with God. And a whole new beginning starts from the inside out. And goodness knows we need help from the inside out. You say, but I'm not a follower of Jesus. How can I be sure of that? Listen to the words of another. He writes this, I recently overheard a talk show host attempting to give a caller an ego boost. God loves you for what you are. You must see yourself as something special. After all, you are special to God. But that misses the whole point, he writes. God does not love us for what we are. He loves us in spite of what we are. Now, there's a little hope. You don't have to measure up for him to say you're among those that are loved. It's because you can't measure up that makes his love so special. You're not the one special. I'm not the one that's special. God is special. His son is special. It is only his love and his grace, this man writes, that gives our lives any significance at all. Maybe you're thinking it's a pretty harsh analysis to say there's nothing special about me. And in case that's your response, look at Romans chapter 3. And this is a good it's an autopsy. I'm just going to go ahead and say it. It's an autopsy of our inner being. It cuts down where no surgeon's scalpel can reach. And in case you need the reminder, look at what it says in verse 10 of Romans 3. As it is written, there's none righteous, not even one. There's none who understand. There's none who seeks for God. All have turned aside. Together they have become useless. There's none who does good. That means in our own flesh. Not even one. And now the autopsy, the throat, an open grave. With their tongues, they keep deceiving. 14, their mouths are full of cursing and bitterness. Their feet are swift to shed blood. destruction and misery are in their paths, and the path of peace they have not known. There's no fear of God before their eyes. Now, I wanted that to be the black backdrop, the dark truth before you look at Romans 5:8. Look at this. In light of all of that, all of the things he has said about the throat, the tongue, the lips, the mouth, the feet, the path, all of them wrong direction, wrong motives, wrong actions. But look at verse 8 of Romans 5. God demonstrates his own love. There it is again. He demonstrates his love toward us in that while we were yet sinners, Christ died for us. That is the brilliant diamond that sits in the backdrop of Romans chapter 3. And it is resplendent in beauty. It stands in stark contrast to who we are and to how we respond in life and to, it's almost more than we can take in. We need to get our theology straight when it comes to our culture. No one is righteous. No one understands without divine assistance. No one seeks God voluntarily. No one turns toward him. We all in our nature turn away from him. And you'll always have that nature turning away from him. At the weak moments, you will find yourself doubting him and resisting his will. And yet he loves us, in spite of all the baggage and garbage we bring out of our culture and life before him. Well, I decided to do something very different, because I think some of you might remember it better if I do it this way. I want to read you a story, and then I want to read you a statement. And I want you to hear the story as if you're hearing it for the first time. So I'm not going to tell you where it is. I just want you to hear the story. And I want you to put yourself in the story. It's a story of a father's love on behalf of a son who didn't deserve it and had spurned it. But the father never walked away. Put yourself in the story. There was once a father who had two sons. The younger son said to his father, "Father, I want right now what's coming to me." So the father divided the property between them. It wasn't long before the younger son packed his bags and left for a distant country. There, undisciplined and dissipated, he wasted everything he had. After he had gone through all his money, there was a bad famine through that country, and he began to hurt. So he signed on with a citizen there who assigned him to his fields to slop the pigs. He was so hungry, he would have eaten the corn cobs in the pig slop, but no one would give him any. That brought him to his senses. He said, "All those farmhands working for my father sit down to three meals a day, and here I am starving to death. I'm going to go back to my father." I love that line. "I'm not going to go back to my home, to my neighborhood, to my room, to my friends, to my bed, to the place of comfort where I can get a shower, get cleaned up. I'm going to go back to whom? My father." That's a father's love. Never dawns on him that he can't. "I'm going to go back to my father. I'll say to him, Father, I've sinned against God, and I've sinned before you, and I don't deserve to be called your son. Take me as a hired hand." He got right up and went home to his father, says again. While he was still a long way off, you're the great old dad, standing there waiting, realizing it's his boy. While he was a long way off, his father saw him, his heart pounding. He ran out, embraced him, and repeatedly kissed him. Is that good or what? Watch this happen now. The father, he's all over the boy. And this boy stinks. This boy's dirty. And he starts a speech. Father, I've sinned against God. I've sinned before you, and I don't deserve. Stop, said the dad. Father wasn't listening. He called to the servant, said, quick, bring a clean set of clothes and dress him. Put the family ring on his finger and sandals on his feet. Get that grain-fed heifer and we'll roast it. We're going to have a feast. We're going to have a wonderful time. My son is here, given up for dead and now alive, given up for lost and now found. And they began to have a wonderful time. And I'm crazy about that story. Because that's you and me in our worst moment. Feeling like we ought to run in the other direction, knowing we should go back to the one who made us. And what draws us to him is his love for us. Your love for us. And nothing can separate us from that love. Listen to the statement. With God on our side like this, how can we lose? If God didn't hesitate to put everything on the line for us, embracing our condition and exposing himself to the worst by sending his own son, is there anything else he wouldn't gladly and freely do for us? And who would dare tangle with God by messing with one of God's chosen? Who would even dare to point a finger? The one who died for us, who was raised to life for us, is in the presence of God at this moment, sticking up for us. Do you think anyone is going to be able to drive away?

0: Master has embraced us. Amen? How marvelous, how wonderful is our Savior's love for us. We've sung it since little kids. Jesus loves me. What? This I know. Why? God, the Bible tells me so. All our lives, and here we are adults, still doubting it. Now, I have poured with passion myself into this message, and it's time for you to respond. Okay? If you really believe that God loves you, stand to your feet right now. Just stand there, okay? I'm going to have to hold you back right now. If you're sitting in a wheelchair and you can't stand, lift your hands up. Here we go. It's going to be the greatest altar call in the history of Stonebriar Church right now. Say it after me. God loves me.
1: God loves me.
0: Say it like you mean it. God loves me. Together, God loves us. God loves, no matter what, God loves us. I am loved by God. Listen to me. Listen. In the darkest night, when the bottom has dropped out of your life, remember what you said. God loves you. There'll never be a time in your existence when He will stop loving you. Now, the part that some of you would have to say for the first time, I believe in Jesus Christ as my Savior. Say that. I believe in Jesus Christ as my Savior. The reason that's significant is because apart from Him, you can't relate to the one who loves you. And He waits. He waits patiently. And some of you, for the first time in your life, have made a statement like that. God bless you for that. God loves me. Here we go again. God loves me. God loves us. God loves you. God loves you. Thank you, Lord, for loving me. Will you please remember this? When everybody's gone home, you're alone, nobody's around, the sun has gone down, and your mind begins to play tricks on you, and the enemy says, you can't believe that. You just said it. And you have never told yourself more truth than you did in those three words. We've sung it since we were kids. Jesus loves me, this I know. For the Bible tells me so. Our Father, today we have needed to hear this, and we embrace it. It is a truth we have taken for granted to the point that it no longer has impacted us as it should. Thank you for your unconditional, undying, everlasting love. Thank you that it pervades our being. It is at work within us, whether we are sleeping or awake, whether we are obeying or disobeying, whether we are strong or weak, whether we are healthy or sick, whether we are in the places we wish to be or find ourselves in places we feel awkward, uneasy, like a hospital, like a funeral home, like all alone, and we have just come through a failure and we're broken. Remind us, O God, that you love us. And may we live in light of that in such a way that it does make a difference. For the most important thing about us is what we think about you. And today, we in turn, we love you. In Jesus' name, we pray. Everybody said, amen.
2: The most important thing about you isn't your failures, your history, or what you think of yourself. It's what you think about God and what He thinks about you. Today, Chuck Swindoll reminded us He loves you forever.

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1: My mother was a wise woman, relentless too. From the time I was old enough to string sentences together, she was pressing scripture into me. Memorize this, learn that, hide it in your heart. Honestly, when you're young and restless, and there are a thousand other things competing for your attention, a mother's insistence on scripture memory can feel, well, a little annoying. But oh, how wise she was, because here I am, decades later, with eyes that don't cooperate the way they used to. The pages of my beloved Bible, dog-eared, marked up, worn soft from a lifetime of handling, are nearly impossible for me to read now. But those promises, they come to my lips like sweet honey, spontaneously, effortlessly, right when I need them most. A friend told me recently that my body may be past 90, but my mind still responds like a 40-year-old. I'm not sure that's entirely accurate, but I'll take it, and I'll tell you why it's true to whatever extent it is. It's because God's Word is hidden in my heart, deeply, permanently, and nothing, not age, not failing eyesight, not the relentless march of time, can reach in and take it out. The grass withers, the flowers fade, but the Word of God abides forever. I believe that today more than I've ever believed it in my life, and that's precisely why I refuse to grow weary in well-doing. We have something the world is desperately searching for. Hope, real hope, not optimism, not positive thinking. The timeless, unshakable hope of the cross we proclaim. As June 30th approaches, don't wait. Your gift plants the seed of God's Word in fertile soil all over this world. What are you waiting for? Let's tell them together, because there is indeed hope.
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7: Christians should not be preoccupied with changing their outward circumstances. The Christian life is not a social issue. It is not social revolution. It is spiritual regeneration. There is no reason to say, now you're a Christian and a slave, get out of that slavery. Christianity cannot be commensurate with bondage. You're free. Tell your master to go fly a kite. You're walking out.
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9: The Bible says that when Christ saves you, the old things pass away. But does that mean you're supposed to help that process along by removing every reminder of your sinful past? What if part of your past includes an unbelieving husband or wife? Today, John MacArthur examines that perplexing question as he follows up on the study he concluded yesterday called Restoring Marriage, with a compelling lesson titled Christians and Social Revolution. Whether you're married or single, it's important to remember there are unique, God-ordained rules for the road, both for men and for women, in the home and in the church, and to help you know and pursue God's standards with vigor. Here's John. Follow along in 1 Corinthians 7.
7: There has been much said in the past about the revolutionary nature of Christianity, and there has been much printed about Christian revolution, and there has been much discussion about the social implications of Christianity and does Christianity bear weight against social status and social institutions, and what kind of weight does it bear, if any? What social activism is justified biblically, et cetera, et cetera. Well, this simple passage, not difficult to understand once you really see it, from verses 17 to 24, will help us to focus on the priorities of the Christian experience, particularly as they relate to social things. Now, in the seventh chapter, we have noticed that Paul is writing about the issue of marriage. The Bible has a lot to say about that particular subject. It talks about single people and their behavior. It talks about married people and their behavior. It talks about divorced people. It talks about widows. It has much to say about what is required within a marriage, what God's standards are for the life of the husband, the wife, the children. There is much in the Word of God about the whole theme of marriage. Some of what is in the Word of God is contained here in the 7th chapter of Corinthians. Now, the Corinthians were having problems with the whole subject of marriage. The problem basically arose from the fact that when people were becoming Christians, there was certain pressure being put upon them to conform to a certain view of marriage. For example, you're a single person and you happen to get saved in the city of Corinth and you attend the Corinthian assembly. There are some well-meaning Jews there who believe, because Orthodox Judaism always believed this, that to be single is to defy the law of God. God said to multiply, replenish the earth, and if you do not do that, then you are slaying the posterity of God. And so the Jews would say, you must get married, especially now that you're a Christian. And so there was tremendous pressure being put on single people. On the other hand, you had a kind of an ascetic attitude that was a holdover from pagan philosophy. And some of the Gentiles were coming into the church and saying, marriage is not the thing. Singleness is the thing, because then you can be ascetic, totally devoted to God, and you don't have any of the encumbrances of marriage. And what you really ought to do if you're married is get a divorce and get out of your marriage. And it went further than that, especially if you happen to be married to an unbeliever, dump him for sure because he'll defile you, and if you have children, you'll have half-breed defiled children. So these were the confusing elements in the Corinthian situation regarding marriage. And so some were saying everybody has to get married. Some were saying everybody has to get single again so we can be totally devoted to God. And there would be a high level of spirituality in the Jew's mind connected with marriage and a high level of spirituality in the Gentile philosopher's mind connected with being single. So Paul has to speak to these issues. And he writes the 7th chapter in response to that very struggle. Some were challenging marriage and some were challenging the right to be single. Now, we've already seen what Paul has to say to the single, to the married, and to those who are married to unbelievers. And now as we look at verse 17, Paul takes these particular things that he has said and draws from them a general principle. And this is very interesting. It's very simple, and it's very repetitious. So I'm sure you're going to go away understanding the basic principle. The tough thing is going to be where you apply it, and that the Holy Spirit will have to work out with you. But Paul takes the particulars that he has given and makes a general rule out of it in verses 17 to 24. Now, here is the general principle. I'm going to state it to you, and then we'll see how it unfolds. Christians should not be concerned with changing their outward circumstances. Christians should not be preoccupied with changing their outward circumstances. Now, that's the basic principle. The Christian life is not a social issue. It is not social revolution, it is spiritual regeneration. There is no reason to say, now you're a Christian, you have to stop being single. Now you're a Christian, you've got to dissolve your marriage and be celibate. Now you're a Christian, dump that unsaved spouse or you'll defile yourself. Now you're a Christian and a slave, get out of that slavery. Christianity cannot be commensurate with bondage. You're free. Tell your master to go fly a kite, you're walking out. You see, Christianity was never designed to be a disruptor of social relationships. And that is Paul's message. And what was happening in the Corinthian church was this. They were coming in and using their Christianity as a justification for all kinds of social change. They were dumping husbands and wives. Single people were being forced into getting married when they had the gift of celibacy, which God had granted them for unique purposes of ministry. Slaves were chafing under the role of slavery and saying, I demand to be free. After all, we're equal, one in Christ, Galatians 3:28. There is neither male nor female, bond nor free, but all are one in Christ. And all of this social reactionary attitude could have destroyed the testimony of the Corinthian assembly. Just destroyed it. Because if anybody began to see Christianity as a social revolution, they would put the revolution down and then they would lose the opportunity to be exposed to the reality of Christianity, which is a transformed life, not a social reformation. So what Paul is saying is don't turn Christianity into a social thing. Make sure that everybody understands that it is a spiritual regeneration and that it can exist in any kind of social situation. Now, that's the basic content of these verses. There is no question in my mind, and certainly in the mind of anybody who studies the Bible, that Christianity must have had a profound effect upon society. The fact of miracles and signs and wonders, that the teaching of equality of the sexes and of bond and free, the tremendous preoccupation with the second coming of Jesus Christ, the idea of coming judgment, the idea of eternal bliss in heaven, disdain for any earthly wealth. These things were factors that were very, very hard for the world to understand, and I'm sure it had a profound effect. And in the midst of this effect, which I think at that point is legitimate, it could have had an effect further than that that would have been illegitimate. It was enough that the world was confused without confusing them further by making Christianity not just theological, but social. And so the Spirit of God wants to make sure that the world always keeps its perspective. Yes, there are signs and wonders. Yes, there is a preoccupation with heaven and eternal things and a disdain for the earthly things. Yes, there is the coming of the Lord Jesus for the Christian that's good, for the non-Christian that's bad. Yes, all of these things are true, but let's keep it at the spiritual level and let's not make Christianity a justification to overthrow the government. Because when we do that, then we become just like every other revolution. And the distinctiveness is lost. It doesn't matter what you are. It doesn't matter what the society is in terms of the basic identity of Christianity. The gospel is not an immediately revolutionizing, disorganizing element in society. For example, if a wife becomes a Christian, what should she be? A better wife, right? If a husband becomes a Christian, what should he be? A better husband. 1 Corinthians 7 talks about those two things. If you have a friend who becomes a Christian, what should he immediately be to you? A better friend. If there is a slave who becomes a Christian, what should he be? A better slave. A master who becomes a Christian, a better master. A citizen who becomes a Christian, what should he become? A better citizen. Not a social reactionary. Now, this is repeatedly spelled out in the New Testament. Now, lest I be misunderstood, let me add this footnote. I am not saying that Christianity has nothing to do with social activism. I feel that the Bible is very clear about the fact that we are to meet the needs of people, that we are to bind up the wounded, that we are to feed the hungry, that we are to clothe the naked, that we are to house the lonely and the outcast. The Bible is very clear that we are to do good to all men, especially those of the household of faith. There is a social responsibility that Christianity has, that Christians should seek justice in a society through the means that that society provides, that Christianity should seek right and honest things, and that Christianity should speak the truth of God against an unjust, unrighteous society. But the heartbeat of Christianity, with all of its deep social ramifications, is still this. It is a spiritual regeneration, and spiritually transformed people will change a society not like dynamite, but like leaven. Not by blowing the lid off the society, but by spreading the power of Christianity through the transformed lives of the people within that society. And so I would say it this way. Christianity interferes indirectly, not directly, with social institutions. Christianity has really been the cause of great social change in history, but not by exploding on that society, but by leavening that society. That means penetrating it at its roots. Paul reveals the divine truth that Christianity is never to become a superficial social situation. It is always compatible with any earthly circumstance in any society. Eventually, as it grows, the seeds of godliness and justice and righteousness, etc., will begin to affect the society in which it grows. I believe that in whatever place in society a person finds himself, he can be a Christian, and he can be a good Christian. You can be a Christian in any society because Christianity is a spiritual relationship to the living God, and it has little or nothing to do with social status. Now, this is the principle that Paul wants to get across here because he wants the Corinthians to know that being a Christian is no reason to start changing every kind of social relationship. The principle he states in verse 17, in verse 20, and in verse 24, he repeats it three times, the same principle. And then in between those three times, he illustrates it. So point one is the principle, then the illustration, two, then the principle again, then the illustration, and then the principle at the end. Now notice as we go, let's begin with the principle, first of all, in verse 17. Now, the words God and the Lord in the manuscript should be reversed, so it would read this way, only, and that's probably a better way to start the verse, only as the Lord has distributed to every man, as God has called everyone, so let him walk, and so ordain I in all churches. Now, however it is that God's called, you stay there. Don't create a social revolution. Whatever God has allotted to you, just keep in that course. Everybody walk in the chosen course that God has given him. Conversion does not mean that single people who have the gift of celibacy are to get married. It doesn't mean that married people are to break their marriage. It doesn't mean that at all. It doesn't mean that if you're married to an unbeliever, you dump the unbeliever. No, not a bit. Stay where you are. If you're a slave, stay a slave. If you're a Jew, stay a Jew. If you're a Gentile, stay a Gentile. Stay where you are. This is the general principle. The normal thing is to maintain your social status. Now, I hasten to add, it doesn't mean that if you got saved when you were 13 and you were single, that you have to stay single the rest of your life. Doesn't mean that. It is a general principle, not an absolute law. Later on, you'll see how that works. I mean, it even said in chapter 7, remember that if you're married, stay married. But then it gave an exception. If an unbeliever wants to depart, let him depart. So there's a general principle that does have exception. Here is one as well. God says, stay the way you are. That's the general rule. Now, if you're a slave, stay a slave. But if freedom does come along, take it. Just don't be preoccupied with that problem. We are not to create social turmoil. Why? Verse 15, back up and remember this principle. The end of verse 15, God has called us to what? What did he call us to? Peace. Whatever it is that we do in the world should have the ultimate effect of making what? Peace. In Romans 12, 18, it says, if possible, so far as it depends on you, be at peace with all men. In Romans 14, 19, so then let us pursue the things which make for peace. In 2 Corinthians 13, 11, live in peace, and the God of love and peace shall be with you. Hebrews 12, 14, pursue peace with all men. Now notice the 17th verse for some particulars. Only as the Lord has distributed to every man. The Greek verb for distribute means to apportion to one his share of something. If you're a slave, who is it that apportioned to you that position? Who is it? It's the Lord. If you're a wife, who is it that apportioned to you that position? It's the Lord. Husband, single person, whatever it is, remember this. Whatever the Lord has allotted to you, in whatever way God has called you, so continue to walk. If you're a slave, did you know that God put you in that position before he saved you, and he saved you in that position to use you in that position? If you're single, God had you single before he saved you. If you're married, God allotted to you a married situation and saved you in it to use you in it. God knew that. God saved you in a certain situation for the time. Stay in that situation. Married, unmarried, mixed married, circumcised, enslaved, free, whatever it is. Your life status is given by the Lord. Now, that's an interesting thing to realize, people. The kind of job you have and the kind of marital status you have is related to the plan of God, even before you got saved. And when the Lord redeemed you in that, he redeemed you in that to use you in that, at least for the moment. Don't be discontent. Don't say, oh, now that I'm a Christian, I can't do this anymore. Now, I'm not talking about, you know, if you run a brothel or you peddle whiskey across the state line or something, that's something different because that's illegal and immoral. But when we're talking about things that are just social, relational things that have no moral value, God doesn't expect you all of a sudden that you're a Christian to bail out of everything. God has you there for a reason. He had you there before he even saved you while you were there, and so it's simple. Stay that way. Whatever social situation you're in, God can work, and Christianity can be compatible with that, so stay where you are. Let's not make Christianity the upheaval of the whole society. Let's show people in the world, says Paul, that Christianity gives solidarity to society, that it gives solidarity to life, not that it's chaotic. We don't want women leaving their husbands who are unbelievers to find nice Christian husbands just because they're Christians now and think they can't live with an unsaved man. No, stay there. So let him walk. Now, after stating the principle, he illustrates it. Now, watch verses 18, 19. This is fascinating illustration, believe me. When I first read this, I didn't really understand it. Is any man called being circumcised? Were any of you, the word called means saved. Were any of you saved while you were circumcised? Now, a circumcised person is a what? Is a Jew. All right, were any of you saved when you were Jews? Well, of course, many of them. Then do what? Let him not become uncircumcised. You say, well, why would they do that? Well, it's obvious why they would do that. They would do that for the purpose of identifying with the Greeks for social status. So you know what Paul says? Look, if you were saved a Jew, don't do that. You say, well, why not? Let me tell you. A Jew comes to Christ. He gets saved. Who would be the most likely person that he then could lead to Christ? Another Jew, right? And somebody in his own family. So if a Jew comes to Christ and immediately renounces his Judaism, wants to get uncircumcised and totally identify with a Gentile culture, what are his Jewish friends going to say? They're going to call him a what? A blasphemer, an apostate, who isn't fit for heaven. To remove the mark of the covenant would be unthinkable, and he would immediately alienate himself from the harvest field that he is most capable of reaping in. You see? So Paul says, don't do that. There were some Gentiles in the church saying, now that you're a Christian, if you really want to reach the Gentile society, you're going to have to quit the Jewish thing, and you certainly can't go with me down to the local spa down here, and everybody's going to know, you know, you got to do something about that fella. Otherwise, you'll not reach these people. And he says, look, stay the way you are, because in your effort to reach those people, you probably won't succeed anyway, and you'll alienate the people that God intends you to reach, your own people. Every one of us has a harvest field. There's no reason to alienate all the Jews who feel strongly about their Jewishness. Now, he turns it over in the next part of verse 18 and says, is any called in uncircumcision? Were any of you saved while you were Gentiles? Let him not be circumcised. Now, you know what this story is all about, don't you? Some Gentiles came to Christ, and what would the Jews say? Oh, it's so nice that you've come to Christ, but listen, if you want to get in on the really great stuff in the kingdom, you got to have this operation. Now, I don't think it was like Galatia. In Galatia, they were telling the Christians there they had to get circumcised to be saved. I think here they're trying to show them that they had to have this to get the full blessing. And the reason I believe that is because Paul would have been a lot more adamant here if it was an issue like Galatia for salvation. But I think the Jews here were saying, you ought to identify with God's people. You ought to identify with the covenant people, and we'll just have this little operation. And you know what? The Gentiles looked down on the circumcision and the Jews as a despised people. They really believed that the Jews were a low-class, despised people. Now, to identify with the Jews then would have alienated a Gentile from what? From all his people. And you see, then he would have alienated himself from the harvest field that God had designed him to reach. Do you see the point? God says, just stay where you are. That's where I have you for the reason that I have you there, to reach those people. Don't worry about your social status. It doesn't matter. Look at verse 19. This is pretty clear. Circumcision is nothing, and uncircumcision is nothing. Neither one of them matter. But the keeping of the commandments of God, the only issue is a moral issue, a spiritual issue, not an external. It doesn't matter what operation you had or didn't have. And there's no sense for something that doesn't matter. There is no sense in you alienating yourself from all your friends and all your family. There's no sense. I could say a lot about the word obedience. That's the heart of everything, isn't it? The thing that matters in verse 19 is keeping the commandments of God. Let's focus on what is important. Let's not major on the minors. Let's not get bogged down in the externals, the superficial. Let's remember that the issue is obedience. All right, having stated the principle and illustrated it, he now states it again. And if you think it's repetitious, you're right. Anytime God says something, it's important. Anytime he has his prophet or his apostle say it three times, it's that much more important. Verse 20, let every man abide in the same calling in which he was called. Let every man stay in the same situation he was in when he was saved. That's precisely what he's saying. Concentrate on the spiritual. Emphasize the Christianity, not the circumstances socially. Christians need to be preoccupied with spiritual things. You know, we live in a democracy, and it's exciting, but I wouldn't doubt that there are Christians who are as equally mature as we are, who are as equally devoted to Jesus Christ, and who may realize far more reward than us living in countries where there is total oppression. Because Christianity is compatible with any social situation. And Paul's concern here is that the Christians realize that the primary business is being a Christian, not outward circumstances that are relatively or totally unimportant. Don't ever let outward things become a major importance. Are you saying that just means you can't have any progress? No, he isn't saying that. He isn't saying you can't have a promotion, you can't advance in your business or your education or seek a better life or seek to increase your income or get a better job or change employment. No, but what he is saying is don't disrupt the social balance in the name of Christ. In other words, nobody should desire to change his status in life simply because he's a Christian, as if Christianity was incompatible with certain kinds of social positions. It isn't. It's compatible with anything. It's well suited to any man or any woman in any situation in life, as long as that person realizes that the key thing is to keep the commandments of the Lord. Obedience is possible in any situation. Now, you may pay a higher price for it in some than in others, but it's possible. You see, when the Lord saved you, He didn't save you to change your earthly status. He saved you to change your soul, your eternal destiny. Now He's going to illustrate it again. Look at verse 21 and 23. And this is illustration number two. And here's a good illustration because it's an illustration out of slavery. Art thou called being a slave, doulos, a bond slave? Were you saved as a slave? Don't worry about it. Care not for it. That's a Greek idiom, means never mind. It doesn't matter. If you were called as a slave, it doesn't matter. You say, John, does the Bible say slavery doesn't matter? No. No, the Bible doesn't say slavery doesn't matter. The Bible says if you were saved as a slave, don't worry about it. You can be a Christian as a slave, can you? You can be a Christian as an anything, socially speaking. I'm not talking about moral things, but social. Paul is not approving of slavery. He is merely saying that slavery is not an obstacle to Christian living. Notice what he says in verse 21 at the end of the verse. If you may be free, then use it rather. But I'm not saying you got to stay a slave. Now, some people use this passage. They turn the end of the verse around to mean, even if you have liberty offered to you, turn it down. Boy, if you were saved a slave, you are a slave. No. Now, I think what he's saying here is if you're saved a slave, then don't worry about it. But if freedom comes along, grab it. Now, let's look at verse 22. And here he draws a very interesting paradox that it's not really totally understandable if you keep pushing it out, but in its simplicity, it's very clear. He that is called in the Lord, being a servant or a slave, is the Lord's free man. He that is called in the Lord, he that is saved while he's a slave, is really the Lord's free man. Do you understand that? I mean, what does it matter if you're a human slave or a physical slave, if you're freed from sin, freed from Satan, freed from hell, freed from the curse of the law? I mean, what does it matter that you have to serve somebody else? I mean, you're really God's free man. And on the other hand, he says, likewise, he that is called being free, in other words, somebody who gets saved while he's a free man, becomes Christ's slave. All he's simply saying is, you may be a slave physically, but you're a free man spiritually, and you may be a free man physically, but you're a slave spiritually. In other words, he just kind of shows the fact that nothing really matters on the surface. It doesn't matter whether you're physically bound or free. It only matters that you're both spiritually bound and free in the paradox of Christianity. Do you understand that paradox? That as a Christian, you're the servant of Jesus Christ, and yet as a Christian, you're free from the law, from sin, from Satan, from hell, from the curse. You understand that paradox? That's what he's saying. Christ has totally set you free to be his servant. Don't worry about the superficial situation you're in. Now, he takes it a step further in verse 23. He says, you are bought with a price. Be not ye the slaves of men. Don't ever again consider yourself a slave. You may be a physical slave, but you don't go around saying, oh, I've got to get rid of the bondage of my slavery. Listen, you're not really a slave to men. If you happen to be a Christian slave, you're a Christian slave because God has you there, and he bought you with a price, and you're his slave, his servant. He repeats the principle in verse 24. Brethren, let every man in whatever state or status or situation he is called, there abide with God. However it is that you've been called, however it is that you've been set apart, whatever status in life you've been allotted by the divine sovereignty of God, maintain it. Hold on to it. God has you there for a reason. And conversion is no signal for a man to leave his occupation, for a man to leave his wife, for a man automatically to panic and want to get married. No. All of life is God's. We are all his servants. He places us in all different positions, and we are to serve him in those positions. Let's concentrate on spiritual service, concentrate on obedience, and let the social thing take care of itself, as the leaven of righteousness will permeate a society and bring about change.
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0: American Family News, I'm Robert Thornton. The Trump administration publicly outlined the contents of the MOU between the U.S. and Iran and revealed plans for immediate waivers on Iranian oil exports, a framework for at least $300 billion in reconstruction and economic development, and a 60-day negotiation period aimed at securing a final agreement on Iran's nuclear program. And the deal is being scrutinized. Ben Shapiro, host of The Ben Shapiro Show, made these comments on Fox.
1: This MOU appears to be, just from the text, a disaster that does not achieve any of the actual signal goals that were set by the administration at the beginning. There were effectively five goals that were set by the administration at the beginning. One was ending the nuclear program, not just nuclear weapons, no nuclear enrichment, zero enrichment. That is not in the deal. Ballistic missiles ended. That is not in the deal. And the president today suggested that ballistic missiles should actually continue to be held by the Iranians because the Saudis, our allies, also hold ballistic missiles. Then you have the support of terrorism. That is not part of the deal, anything that looks like an attempt to end terrorism. A permanent opening of the Strait of Hormuz toll-free. Not only is that not in the deal appears to have a provision allowing Iran and Oman to attempt to toll the straits after 60 days.
0: Shapiro also said that chief negotiator J.D. Vance has not served the president well in this matter. An Ohio-based Tea Party activist is praising an Ohio mother for providing information to law enforcement that thwarted a potential terrorist attack at the White House. Here's AFN's Chad Groening.
2: FBI Director Kash Patel announced that the FBI made multiple arrests disrupting the planned attacks in order to target the UFC cage fighting show staged at the White House this past weekend. According to court papers unsealed Tuesday, the plotters were disgruntled with the direction of the country, spoke of flying explosive-laden drones and shooting panicked crowd members as they fled. Five people were arrested from states including Ohio, Missouri, and California. Among those arrested was Tyson Proper, a 19-year-old Ohio man whose mother contacted local law enforcement last week with concerns about his firearms purchases and online communications. Proper admitted in an interview with law enforcement that he participated in the planning of an attack. Tom Zalesowski is president of the Ohio-based We the People Convention. He says the mother did the right thing.
3: All of these things, someone knows about every one of them. But most of the time, people don't do anything. And so kudos to her. That's what being a mother is about. That's what being a father is about. And it's about time that they start to take responsibility for their children's actions.
2: And Zalesowski says Proper bought into the lies of the left.
3: A young man, 19 years old, spent $3,000 of his graduation money to purchase lots of ammunition, guns, and extra magazines. As part of the reason that they were going after Trump and these people is because of his covering up of the Epstein crime. That's straight out of The View, the Democrat lie playbook that is doing what? Causing young people to get confused and to want to act out violently.
2: I'm Chad Groening.
0: The U.S. military said today that the eight men killed in this week's fiery crash of a B-52 during a test flight at California's Edwards Air Force Base have been identified and included four active duty airmen, a reservist, and three civilians who were on a team devoted to keeping the bomber flying for decades to come. The airfield where the Boeing B-52 Stratofortress crashed shortly after takeoff on Monday remained closed, but other base operations have resumed, according to the base. No cause has been determined. Officials said it could take 6 months to complete the investigation. Federal prosecutors claim one of the leaders of the Southern Poverty Law Center funneled over $1 million in donor cash to her secret lover's neo-Nazi group. Here's Fox's Alexis McAdams.
4: These allegations just keep getting crazier as we dig more into it. So the DOJ says the executive here at the SPLC deposited thousands of dollars in donations directly into the couple's joint bank accounts. Court documents say they lived together and were using these expenses to just cover everything they were doing on a daily basis. The latest allegations stem from a federal investigation into the Southern Poverty Law Center, which is a nonprofit civil rights organization. They say it's tracking extremist groups every day. They're fighting discrimination. But the Trump administration says that's not what was going on. They believe it was funding, not fighting extremist groups.
0: That's all our time for now. Find more news at AFM.net.
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6: And welcome to Point of View. I'm Merrill Matthews, sitting in today for Kirby Anderson. We live in a world where there is competition. Competition for our worldviews, competition among competing theologies, competing philosophies, competing values. How do Christians meet that challenge of competing ideas in the marketplace of ideas? And how do we impart those biblical views to our kids and our friends? We're going to answer some of those questions for you today. Joining me in studio, Charles Stoffus. He is the equipping pastor at Denton Bible Church. He's been with us several times in the past. He got a bachelor in music from North Texas State University. He has a master's in theology from Dallas Theological Seminary, and he specialized in historical theology. And he serves at Denton Bible Church, and he is the director of their theological Institute. Charles, thank you for joining us.
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7: Well, I think the simplest definition of a worldview is a view of the world. It's how we view the world. It's not simply what we see, but how we make sense out of it. And so my thought is, and as I've learned from others, is that there are basic presuppositions about the nature of these critical issues in life. They help frame our view of the world. Mm-hmm. I think a good analogy for that is a set of eyeglasses. They're called corrective lenses for good reason. They don't alter reality. What they do is they help me see reality as it really is. And so a worldview, or a frame of reference that is built and constructed by our answers to certain prior fundamental presuppositions, helps whether you realize it or not, whether you do it intentionally or not, whether you do it right or wrong, whether there's a mixture of error or truth, this all goes together to frame how it is that we see the world. Again, the goal in life for a Christian, and should be for everyone, is to see things as they really are. In other words, as a Christian, we're not really trying to indoctrinate people into some obscure philosophy, but we're looking to the Word of God that gives insight into the true nature of reality. And so worldview helps us do that.
6: So how do we impart this worldview to other people?
7: Well, one thing, you don't do it accidentally. It's something that if you leave it to the accidents of chance, then you're going to get it wrong every time. If you aim at nothing, you're going to hit it every single time, as the saying goes. And so I would say you have to very intentionally focus on what I mentioned earlier, those basic prior fundamental aspects of reality. And I think I've learned from others that have gone before me, James Sire, one of the great writers on the subject of worldview, where he identified seven of these basic fundamental questions that, again, help frame our understanding of reality. So we start there on those basic questions, and we say, where does the evidence lead us in that area? The question of God. Is there a God? And if so, what is he like? The question of the nature of physical reality, the universe. Has it always been here, or is it the product of some kind of a designing intelligence? The nature of human beings. Are we the latest evolutionary ancestor of a lower primate, or are we the special creation of an all-wise, all-good God? And then issues of morals and ethics, and the question of evil and suffering, and the question of life after death. And then the last question that he identified was, really, is there any meaning at all for history? Mm-hmm. Is it meaningful or meaningless? And what he means by that, it sounds a little bit kind of esoteric, but it's really a rather simple thing. When we think of time, of history, the past followed by the present that will lead inevitably into the future, is there any meaning to that? Is it going anywhere in particular, or is it just simply one thing after another? Like Henry Ford said, you know, it's one darn thing after another.
6: You know, I think many times people sort of keep their various views in silos. But with a worldview, it's all interconnected, isn't it? My view of God, my view of the Bible affects what I think is right and wrong, affects what I think about how I got here, where I'm going. All those things are interconnected, aren't they?
7: That is so true. You know, everything matters. And that seems like a simple statement to make, but everything matters, especially in the realm of worldview, because like you said, even with respect to those seven vital questions, those fundamental questions, what you believe about God affects your view of the universe. What you think about God affects your view of man, of morals, of evil and suffering, of life after. I mean, all of those fundamental questions are interconnected. So a compromise over here is going to show itself as a compromise over there. And so we have to, throughout life, aim at getting these basic fundamental questions correct. And again, for all of us, we're in process. Mm-hmm. We're all growing and hopefully getting a clearer understanding of those fundamental aspects of reality that help, again, frame our view of the world so that when we wake up in the morning, the way we view what we see has been affected by our decisions yesterday and last week and last year. Again, our answers to these basic fundamental questions.
6: Now, you've been teaching worldview to, I think, high school students or students for like 15 years, long time, haven't you?
7: Yeah, I have.
6: So how did you start doing that?
7: Well, you know, I have a job at Denton Bible Church. You know, I'm a pastor there, and I worked in an institute there and did a lot of other things, kind of wore a bunch of different hats mm-hmm. at the church there. And I was approached by some people that said, hey, listen, our students have been going to another worldview class. We'd like to do something closer. And so this was a worldview class that really was based upon a curriculum that called Worldviews of the Western World that's by a guy named David Quine, who's out of Richardson, Texas, actually, right down the road from where we are right now. And they said, would you be willing to do that? And I approached the elders, and they said yes, and the rest is history. And so I had to really, well, it was a significant ramp up
6: yes.
7: because it is a very extensive worldview course, a three-year course that really goes to the original sources of Western philosophy and art and music and sculpture and philosophy and literature.
6: Politics.
7: Politics absolutely is a huge, huge part of it. And so what we do is we trace out worldviews as they're reflected in a succession of periods of ancient human history. Mm-hmm. So starting with the Hebrew Old Testament, followed by the period of the Greeks and the Romans, and then the Christian era, then the Middle Ages, and then the Renaissance and the Reformation, and then following that on into the modern era, and now here we are in the postmodern era. And again, tracing how worldview is reflected in these various venues, again, literature, art, music, etc. Because it is that.
6: Yeah.
7: What we think is reflected many, many times in our creative venues.
6: We're going to come, when we come back from the break, we're going to sort of walk through this summary that you have here of these classes and why you focus on what you do there. And we have your syllabus available on pointofview.net. If our listeners want to go to it, we can go to pointofview.net. We have a link there for that. It's a 6-page syllabus, so it's extensive. And it's something which tries to bring people in touch with various aspects of our history and our culture as it is affected by the Bible.
7: Absolutely.
6: So we want you to stay with us. When we come back, we'll continue our discussion with Charles Stauffus, who is the equipping pastor at Denton Bible Church, and our discussion of worldviews and how to teach that to kids. Stay with us. We'll be right back.

0: 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Find out on today's Creation Moment. And now, here's our Creation Moment's host, Ian Taylor.
1: Altruism, helping one another, is a real puzzle to those who explain the world of living things in terms of materialistic evolution. Evolution is supposed to work on the selfish survival of the fittest principle, so there should be no reason for any creature, including man, to develop a helping attitude. In fact, there is no way to explain how the genetic code could possibly develop and pass on a trait such as altruism. Researchers have studied a bird called the white-fronted African bee-eater. Members of this species help each other, sometimes even at the sacrifice of their own life. For example, one bird will face a spitting cobra to defend another, and scientists have even been puzzled to know how this altruistic trait can possibly be passed on when it often results in death. Another common altruistic habit of the African bee-eater is that one female will put off starting her own family to help another bee-eater raise her young. Some argue that such behavior is limited to birds that are related, but they admit that even adopted orphaned bee-eaters will help their adopted parents in this way. While it is often denied, the theory of evolution has yet to adequately explain altruism. Altruism is a demonstration of that commandment given by our Creator to love our neighbor.
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5: 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Therefore say to the house of Israel, thus says the Lord God, it is not for your sake, O house of Israel, that I'm about to act, but for the sake of my holy name, which you have profaned among the nations. Now here's something we need to understand. It's not about us. It's about the glory of God and the elevation of his name. Yes, God loves us, but it's not about us. It is about him. God's reputation. God's name suffers because of our sin, which happens when we make ourselves the center of our lives and not God. If we want to see God move in our day, we must begin praying and living for the name of the Lord Jesus Christ to be glorified. And we don't need to hide the name of Jesus because it's controversial. We need to lift it high. 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
7: And welcome back to Point of View. I'm Merrill Matthews, sitting in for Kirby Anderson today, and joining me in studio, Charles Stoffus. He's the equipping pastor at Denton Bible Church, and he's been, for 15 years, he has been teaching worldview classes to high school students. So

0: chronologically through various periods of world history, especially in the West. And it starts with the ancient Hebrew Old Testament, and we study the books of Genesis, and especially Job and Genesis, as we see worldview from the Old Testament Jews reflected especially in those particular books.
1: Mm-hmm.
0: And then we, followed by that in the first year is the period of the Greeks and the Romans. And mm-hmm. we see worldview reflected in, let's say, the writings of Homer, the Iliad, the Odyssey, or Virgil, the Aeneid.
1: Right.
0: And then we move on into the New Testament, where we look at the New Testament era and see worldview reflected in especially the four Gospels and the book of Romans. And mm-hmm. then we end the year with a focus, a briefer focus on the Middle Ages, which is that age in between the Christian era and the next period, which will be the Renaissance.
1: Mm-hmm.
0: And so that's year one. And then year two is basically a focusing, the first half of the year is focusing on the Renaissance and the Reformation, and sin, studying original sources, and we're looking at art and music and literature, and we're seeing again how worldview is reflected in those particular creative outlets. Again, part of what we're doing again throughout the entire course is we're learning how to analyze worldview as reflected in another culture or even our own culture, and then we're hopefully developing an understanding of what would be an accurate understanding of a worldview. So again, that second year really focuses initially on the Renaissance and the Reformation, and then the second half is loaded. It's called the Revolutions, and we trace through five particular revolutions in worldview, starting with the English series of revolutions, followed by the American Revolution, the French Revolution, the Russian Revolution, and finally the Scientific Revolution. And we see worldview again reflected in these critical ideas that are developing throughout that period of time and how it all is connected.
1: Yeah, I was going to say, all of these, you've got these five major revolutions going on that are reshaping the way the world thinks about things. But they're all connected in various ways, but they're not all, they weren't all engendered by the same ideas.
0: That's exactly right. In fact, some of them are exactly the opposite. So you're going to see a commonality in the English Revolution, mm-hmm. followed by the American Revolution, but then all of a sudden you're going to see starkly contrasted the French Revolution, which was kind of rejecting just about everything that the English and the Americans embraced, and really starting with man as mm-hmm. man. And then a similar sense, you're looking at the Russian Revolution, which is a kind of an atheistic revolution in worldview. And then finally, you get to the last revolution is the Scientific Revolution, which is basically a whole-scale rejection of God largely. I'm speaking in generalities,
1: mm-hmm.
0: but it's a rejection of God and an embrace of materialism.
1: Mm-hmm.
0: The idea that matter and energy are the only realities and there are no higher invisible realities at all. And so that worldview is viewing all things through the lens of a materialist philosophy. So that's year two.
1: And you know, it's interesting because if you're moving to the scientific worldview, you're abandoning the notion that the Bible is truth and now science becomes truth.
0: That's exactly right. In fact, you trace out, it's fascinating to trace the kind of the connection where you have a strongly theistic worldview reflected in the Christian era and as well as the medieval period. And then with the Renaissance, a kind of a secularizing trend that initially doesn't wholesale reject God,
1: mm-hmm.
0: but it basically diminishes the significance of God and increasingly is critiquing God and revelation and increasingly over time, over several hundred years, really continuing to view things through the lens of materialism
1: mm-hmm.
0: until you get with deism in that period of time, as well as eventually you get to the atheism, a whole-scale rejection of God. But again, you see kind of an evolution there. Until you get into the materialist revolution there, and then also the postmodern period where it's almost the complete—
1: There is no truth.
0: That's right. It's the complete loss of meaning and value,
1: mm-hmm.
0: and everything is arbitrary. And postmodernism is that there are no truths. All there are agendas. You know, it's manipulation. It's control. And so it's a wholesale rejection of the idea of objective truth or even objective reality.
1: But it becomes individual. I have a truth, but my truth may not be your truth, and I can't condemn your truth, but even if it's not my truth.
0: Yeah, so no, you highlighted one of the critical problems with postmodernism. No basis from which to discern or discriminate between what's right and wrong.
1: Mm-hmm.
0: You know, if everything's right, then nothing is right. And so that's the really devastating consequence.

0: consequence of postmodernism, and then the effects of postmodernism, where it atomizes people, it separates people. We basically, when we conflict, then we kind of separate and move away from each other. And so one philosopher said, there's the loss of intimacy, the possibility of intimacy, because it's, you're kind of a god to yourself. Mm-hmm. And so now it's all about power. You know, when there's a conflict in worldview under the postmodern system, it's really all about power and manipulation. That's who wins.
1: Well, if we as individuals are the source of our truth, then it would make a certain amount of sense that we feel like we are a god in some sense.
0: Yeah, and isn't it interesting that that was the error from the very beginning that Satan tempted Adam and Eve with? That he basically tempted them with, you can act independently of God. You can be God, as it were. Mm-hmm. And then we see the devastating consequences that immediately rippled out from their tragic choice, rejecting God and embracing their own view of reality.
1: So you had the first year and the second year. What about the third year?
0: Yeah, third year is where we get into the idea of, let's say, the Enlightenment, mm-hmm. where it's the Renaissance with the exaltation of reason, but then it basically is more of the same. It's more of this kind of an atheistic perspective on the nature of reality. So we're tracing out the great philosophers in the Western tradition and seeing how they kind of they're basically struggling with meaning and purpose. And some of them say reason is the primary tool by which we can know the nature of reality. And then others come along and say, no, it's not reason, it's experience. Mm-hmm. And so experience is the way you can know the true nature of things. And then guys come along and say, no, it's not reason or experience alone, it's actually both. And then finally, almost as if mankind is exhausted, you come with Hegel, and it's almost throwing up his hands and saying, while we might get closer and closer to the truth, we will never get there. And so Hegel in the 19th century is followed by the 20th century, where we have kind of a despair. In fact, Francis Schaeffer describes philosophy after Hegel as philosophy descending below what he called the line of despair, meaning that they came to grips with the idea that maybe there is no possibility of knowing truth at all. Mm-hmm. And so what happens in the 20th century with existentialism and nihilism and all the other ichasms and spasms, as some have described it, is efforts to find meaning and purpose in a universe that they're convinced there is no meaning and purpose. So let's arbitrarily find it with existentialism. Or let's throw up our hands and say, listen, come to grips with the idea that there is no meaning and purpose and just kind of deal with it. And then if you don't believe that, then you've got mysticism and all the other things in the mid to late 20th century, which were efforts at finding meaning and purpose in the absence of any philosophy or theology that would give meaning and purpose.
1: And some of these times sort of led to a reversal and people embracing Christ again.
0: Yes.
1: And the Jesus movement in the 70s.
0: Absolutely. That's really one of the interesting things, that the devil thinks he's got, you know, a success, and then all of a sudden, people come to grips with the idea that apart from God, there is no meaning and purpose, and then many times they can turn to Christ. They can turn to God. I would agree.
1: When we come back, I want to ask you, high school students, are they interested in this? Do they find this compelling? Are they able to grasp it and understand that? And then have you explain a little bit about how people who don't have a seminary background can work with their kids to gain sort of the knowledge of this and begin to impart it to their kids, either at home school or to their kids who are going to traditional secular school and then come home and then want to hear from the parents about their responses to that. My guest for this hour, Charles Stauffus, he is the equipping pastor at Denton Bible Church, and we're talking about his 15 years experience teaching worldview classes to high school students. In our world, there's not much more important than being able to raise up some high school students who understand a proper biblical worldview. We'll be back on Point of View in just a minute.
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1: And welcome back to Point of View. I'm Merrill Matthews, sitting in for Kirby Anderson today, and we've got in studio Charles Stoffus, who is the equipping pastor at Denton Bible Church, and we're talking about his 15 years of teaching worldview to high school students. And so, Charles, one of the questions I have, we're talking high school students, and we're talking about some what I find very interesting, but do high school students, do they find it interesting to talk about Plato and Aristotle and Virgil and the Renaissance and the Reformation, and can they grasp those things?
0: Well, first of all, can they grasp them? Absolutely, yes. I think we expect far too little from young people. They're definitely able to kind of process this, but it is a developmental process. So when we get them in the very first year, they may have difficulty in kind of grasping some of these ideas, these worldview ideas, but boy, very, very quickly, they get up to speed and are able, over a three-year period of time, are able to cultivate some really good abilities to critique, to evaluate, to weigh evidence. And we do it in a context of very interesting things. I mean, in the first year, we're looking at the book of Genesis, the creation. We're looking at the book of Job, and we're talking about evil and suffering. And that's kind of it's a fascinating subject that everyone's going to deal with. Or we're reading the Iliad and the Odyssey, and these are like really kind of crazy stories that, again, we're seeing how worldview implications are reflected in the Greek poetry. And then we also look at the philosophers, like, listen, you're looking at Plato's Republic, read the entire Republic. And boy, if you think that is a boring book, you haven't read the Republic. It's really a fascinating book. It's about a totalitarian system that he has constructed as a way to what? Best reflect justice and ultimate truths, and yet everyone loses their privileges. We have a section there where we focus on the family according to Plato's Republic, and you say, you mean kids are taken away from their parents and they're put in rearing pens? You know, that the men and the women, they do athletics together and they wrestle in the nude? I say, whoa, you know. But the Iliad, the Odyssey, the Aeneid, the Gospels, and then so forth. How about this? Philosophy. On the third year, we read many of the great philosophers, their ideas, not huge amounts of that, but enough to get a sense of what they are. Then we read a novel called Sophie's World. And it's a crazy convoluted storyline about a girl that starts receiving letters, and then you find out eventually that she's getting a lesson in philosophy. And the whole book traces out the history, the development of philosophy from the ancient Greeks on to the modern postmodernists.
1: And, you know, it's important because, and I used to teach philosophy back years ago, but one of the things that happens is you're confronted almost every day with issues of what's right and what's wrong. What should I do? What should I not do? And having some kind of background in that, that you've thought through these things, and maybe in a class you talk with other people and you discuss this and you find out why they believe this or why they think that, and then you put in your ideas, it helps you sort of formulate those ideas.
0: It sure does. You know how to talk about things that really everyone has kind of thought about. What's the true nature of reality? What's the difference between a thing in and of itself and my perception of the thing?
1: Mm-hmm.
0: You know, I give the analogy of a mirage. When we're out in the desert and we see a mirage and we think it's a lake, is the lake really there? You know, is the mirage really there, or is it some sort of a phantasm, or is it physically explained by heat, you know, reflecting off the pavement and stuff like that? But again, you see very quickly how this is relevant. You know, a person's perspective doesn't control. The thing in and of itself controls. All of us have to wrestle with the difference between how I see a thing and the thing in and of itself. And it's relatively easy to get people up to speed on that critical issue.
1: And one of the things you do is you have to try to challenge people. I know in the philosophy class I used to bring in, when we would deal with the issue of truth, I would bring in a article from the Dallas Morning News and an article from News of the World that I would pick up at the local 7-Eleven. And one would have a story from the Dallas Morning News, and the News of the World would have something about five aliens being captured here. So, and I'd ask them, which one do y'all believe? And they would say, well, we believe this one in the Dallas Morning News.
0: Yeah.
1: Why?
0: Yeah.
1: You don't know the authors of either one of these. You don't know, you know, there's a paper's been around for a while, but why would you believe one and not the other? And it forces you to sort of think, why do I accept something as true and something else as not true when I don't have really any experience with either one?
0: Absolutely. And again, one of the things I love about the Worldview series is that you're working through actual worldviews as reflected by people we disagree with, maybe even very, very strongly. But in the process, and this is a significant part of this three-year process, you're teaching young people, again, a freshman, a sophomore, a junior in high school, teaching them the tools by which they can evaluate a worldview or these questions. In other words, they're learning critical thinking skills as they're learning history. It's not simply now they know some details about Plato's Republic or they know the storyline of the Aeneid. It's rather, even more significantly there, over a three-year period, they're developing the skill to really analyze and critique, and then hopefully at the end of the series kind of say, well, this is how I see things.
1: Mm-hmm.
0: Again, if they've developed, you know, a proper worldview grounded on the true nature of things, now they're able to see things clearly, again, as they really are. And again, that's a high school student that is able to do that.
1: So let's say I'm a parent and I'm homeschooling.
0: Yeah.
1: We have a lot of homeschoolers who listen into the program. But I don't have the background in philosophy and I don't have the background in theology. How do I begin to sort of bring this into my kids that I'm homeschooling when I just don't have that strong of a background?
0: Yeah, that a lot of parents have that same question. And even when their kids come home from a worldview class and they're talking about this, that, or the other thing, and the parents are kind of scratching their head, they don't quite even understand what their kids are thinking there.
1: Mm-hmm.
0: What they don't fully realize is that we have a really successful way of shepherding these young people along, you know, from the very beginning, developing these abilities to critique and evaluate, but we're doing it in the context of literature and philosophy and art and music, and they're being brought along, and I think an adult can do the same thing. And again, I have to give credit to David Quine and his curriculum, Worldviews of the Western World, again, out of Cornerstone Curriculum in Richardson, Texas there, that he's done an incredible job in a 3-volume set of syllabuses whereby it's a syllabus that's about an inch to an inch and a half thick, mm-hmm. where all the reading and the evaluation of the student is being written down in that syllabus. They bring that to class, and now we talk through what they learned as they read through many times those original sources. And so, again, you do that over an extended period of time, and now you are developing the skill to understand that. And again, it's, again, a great literature. And again, not only great literature, but the sources that it's linking to, from Francis Schaeffer to James Sire to, great novelists to Homer. You know, the reason why we're still reading these guys, Plato and Aristotle and Socrates, and mm-hmm. and it's because they're so good. Because mm-hmm. I tell the students, even where they're wrong, they're most often brilliantly wrong. And so we can learn much from reading and evaluating and critiquing these wrong views, and then to hopefully shepherd them on into the truth.
1: What if I'm a parent and I have a kid who goes to regular high school, and I want to be able to interact on this, but I don't have 3 years to devote to this? I have dinner every night for a few more years before they're gone to college. How do I interact with that?
0: Yeah, there are good resources that I could point people to, and I wouldn't mind if they wanted to reach out via email and ask some of the sources. I'm happy to provide that in response to that. But again, take advantage of those that have gone before us, that have done the hard work, the yeoman's work. A lot of what we start with is James Sire's The Universe Next Door. Mm-hmm. He's kind of updated that, slightly altered that somewhat in his more recent book, Naming the Elephant. But James Sire, very, very gifted in that. And then a lot of the things that I supplement the worldviews of the Western world with are these sources that are more modern sources that we're reading about intelligent design. Reading Darwin on Trial by
1: Philip Johnson.
0: Philip Johnson. Mm-hmm. We're reading Michael Behe's stuff. We're reading other material that's written by Bill Dembski, these modern thinkers that have done a really, really excellent job in breaking down some of these very, very critical ideas. And then I think a lot of Francis Schaeffer. Mm-hmm. He was a very gifted Christian philosopher, especially popular in the 60s and 70s before he passed away, but again, wrote many, many great works. Again, they're kind of difficult to work through, but they're doable. You're able to do it.
1: We'll be back with our final segment with Charles Stoffus in just a minute.

0: To God belong wisdom and power. Counsel and understanding are His. Job 12:13.
1: Welcome to today's encouragement from Our Daily Bread. With Friends Like These was written by Tim Gustafson and read by Stephen Tabor.
0: I know you better than you know yourself. As a young man, I heard that confident declaration from a friend. Her intentions were good, but my complicated life as an adopted missionary kid had been shaped across four continents and cultures. She didn't really know me. Zophar, a friend of Job's, sounded wise in his assessment of Job's difficulties. "Can you fathom the mysteries of God?" Zophar asked him in Job 11. "They are higher than the heavens above. Who can argue with that?" But then Zophar dared speak of something he couldn't know: Job's heart. Without evidence, he proclaimed, "If you put away the sin that is in your hand and allow no evil to dwell in your tent, then you will stand firm and without fear." Job responded sarcastically, "Wisdom will die with you, but I have a mind as well as you. I'm not inferior to you. Who does not know all these things?" Job's reality was so complex that even he didn't know what was taking place. He correctly said, "To God belong wisdom and power." It didn't come from Zophar, who presumed to have authority and insight that weren't his. Our friends may need our loving counsel from time to time, but usually, friends in crisis need us to bring their names in prayer to the one who truly does know them. Today's encouragement was provided by Our Daily Bread Ministries.
2: This school wasn't sure how to define a student. What is that about? Stay tuned.
3: Christian school administrators, take note. Attorney David Gibbs Jr. has some legal advice you'll want to put into practice.
2: Jenny was the principal of a small Christian school in Nebraska. Most of the classes in the school were video courses. Very, very well done. One of the students in the class looked like all of the others, but she was technically considered a homeschool student. Why? Because the classification allowed the parents to bypass certain state medical requirements with which they disagreed. To further complicate matters, the parents expected the school to do all of the testing and grading for this student, even though they were supposed to be on a homeschool basis. When Jenny called the Christian Law Association, our attorneys explained the legal requirements and helped her form wise policies to deal with complicated situations like this. Definitions in the law do make a great difference. Be honest and get them well-defined and settled as you make your decisions. In this case, a student is what the school says it is.
3: Why not get the answers you need for the legal question that's nagging you? Visit christianlaw.org.
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5: And we're back with our final segment with Charles Stauffus. We're talking about teaching worldview to high school students, but we don't have to just restrict that to high school students. You can get access to Charles's curriculum on our website, pointofview.net. We have a link there. It's a 6-page PDF document. You can download that and take a look at it. We also have his email up there if you want to reach out to him, because he has sources, resources that you can, he can send you by email. So you're feel free to reach out to them on our website, from our website, the point of the email address there. And Charles, we were talking about parents and how parents can talk to their kids even if they're not homeschooling. And there are some resources for that, isn't there?
6: Absolutely. Some of the books that actually the students are reading are the greatest sources for them to kind of get up to speed. They're very, very understandable by a lay man or woman. Mm-hmm. I think the other thing that I think I want to give a shout out to, first of all, I already mentioned The Worldviews of the Western World by David Quine. His whole whole family was involved in that. But his son, Ben Quine, has put together, he and his wife, Julie, have put together a really wonderful volume called The Biblical Worldview Primer. And it's really specifically for parents that would like to get up to speed that maybe don't have 3 years to devote to this extensive worldview education there. So it's a wonderful, very, very well-produced, beautiful artwork in there, but again, very well done. The Biblical Worldview Primer by Ben and Julie Quine. And so that's a great, great resource for them.
5: Now, you do this, you're an equipping pastor with Denton Bible Church. You do this as your role as a pastor there. Should churches be engaged in this? Is this part of equipping the saints in the broader sense?
6: Absolutely. In fact, our theme for our church is taken from Ephesians 4, that we as leaders within the church are for the equipping of the saints for the work of ministry. So yes, it's true that the central theme of the Bible is Jesus Christ and Him crucified. He is the means by which we can be saved. That is the big idea among all the other big ideas. But there are the other big ideas that we are in the business of really cultivating. And so I would argue that the church at every level of education, from the children's ministry to the senior citizens, is in the process of cultivating a biblical worldview. And I know for a fact that our pastors and leaders at our church, again, from the Learning Center on up through middle school and high school and college and into senior citizens and married and unmarried, at every level, what we are doing is cultivating a biblical worldview. And again, the Bible speaks to those fundamental questions. It is the infallible resource that we have. We have a word from God. And so that is what we preach and teach. And so in the process over time of exposing the Word of God to people, they are indeed, whether they realize it or not, are growing in their understanding of the true nature of reality as framed by God's answers to the basic fundamental questions of reality.
5: Now, Denton Bible Church will have separate classes, and you'll advertise these, we're going to be doing such and such.
6: Right.
5: Should churches do something like that, you think?
6: Oh, absolutely. In fact, I remember years ago when I was actually finishing my music degree at University of North Texas, North Texas State at that time there. But I said, I read a book by a guy named, it was the last name of Green, and it was called The Greening of the Church by Findlay Edge, I think it was. And he said, the church should be a mini theological seminary. In other words, we should be providing these kinds of classes for our people who are very intelligent. It's just that many times they're not biblically grounded because they haven't been to seminary. Mm-hmm. But we who have been to seminary have the great privilege of really now introducing all of our people to these great ideas and the coherence of the biblical message. Not just simply believe this or else, but really, this is why you should believe it. It's right. It's correct. And these things help us see things as they really are.
5: So we've been talking about how parents can reach out to their high school kids. But your point, I guess, is that pastors can be reaching out to parents or to high school kids and providing that function themselves.
6: Yes. That is what we are involved in. Yes, we're preaching the gospel, but we're also cultivating a biblical mindset on marriage, on the arts, on education, on every critical fundamental question that we concern ourselves with all of the kind of the controversy that rages around the country and the world. God has something to say about these things. And even in a program like this, where we're learning, you know, historically what happened when the English, starting with the Magna Carta, over several hundred years develop into a representative kind of a democracy. I say, how did that happen there? Well, that really helps us understand how we should see the role of government. And again, the Bible speaks to that.
5: It's interesting because we've got an election coming up here in a few months. And so being able to bring a biblical view to your understanding of government and how that government should function, how your political representatives should function.
6: That's right. And when we encourage our people to vote, we don't have to tell them who to vote for or what to vote for. if we've done our job at really helping them understand the truth as it's revealed in the Bible and what we should expect of leaders and how it is that government is a minister of God for good and it punishes evildoers, it rewards those who do good. If we have done our work well, all we have to do is say, get a strong encouragement, vote. Mm-hmm. And what we're telling them is vote your biblical convictions. And we'll be okay. I heard someone say, I think it was actually Ted Cruz's father, Rafael mm-hmm. Cruz.
5: Who's a pastor?
6: Yes, who's a pastor. And he actually spoke at Denton Bible once, and he said, you know what? Only half of people, half of Christians register to vote. Mm. And of those half of the Christians that register to vote, only half of them end up voting. So one-fourth of Christians end up voting at all, and then you have to kind of siphon off some that vote probably incorrectly because they weren't well taught. But again, you can see a really significant impact on a culture if our people were trained well, and then we just kind of send them out into the world to be Christ to the world. Mm-hmm. I mean, in fact, that's what our calling is. I remember John MacArthur saying this, that we gather for edification, and we sometimes get bandaged up, and we get corrected, and we get exhorted, but then we go out and scatter into the world, and we are Christ to the world. On our jobs, at school, in society, in other groups, that's what we should be doing.
5: It includes having an answer to some of the questions that people ask you, given about your faith and why you believe what you believe.
6: Exactly. Apologetics is not only commanded that we should be ready to make a defense for the hope that's within us. That's what Peter said. Mm-hmm. We should earnestly contend for the faith that was once for all delivered to the saints. That's what Jude said. But it's modeled everywhere. It's Isaiah saying, come, let us reason together, quoting God. Mm-hmm. It's Jesus who engaged those that were so violently opposed to him. It's Paul who is engaging those that are so dead set against what he was preaching. Again, we could go on and on. It's modeled and it's exhorted and challenged for every single believer.
5: My guest for this hour has been Charles Stauffus. He is the equipping pastor at Denton Bible Church, and we've been talking about worldviews and how you teach that to your high school students, but not just them, to other people, to members of your church. You can find that syllabus at pointofview.net, and I'd encourage you to go there. You also can find his email address if you have questions for him. And look over that syllabus. You'll find it very, very interesting. And I'll second what you said about Francis Schaeffer. He was so good at being able to integrate Christian worldview into the ideas that face us now. When we come back, we're going to talk to Seth Trout. He is the author of Authentic Masculinity. If we have a problem in this world today, right now, it is the issue of masculinity. He's going to tell us what authentic masculinity is. Stay with us. We'll be back on Point of View.
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0: God loves us so much that he sent his only son into the world to save us. 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
1: American Family News, I'm Robert Thornton. Pope Leo XIV has praised a deal the U.S. and Iran have reached to extend a ceasefire for 60 days as negotiations continue about other issues. Archbishop of New York, Ronald Hicks, supported the Pope's response to the deal on Fox Today.
2: He's been very clear from the very beginning, and his leadership has been solid on this, and I think it's been well received in the world also. Mm-hmm.
1: President Trump has previously lashed out against the Pope's criticism of U.S. airstrikes on Iran. The deal would reportedly reopen the Strait of Hormuz and allow Iran to freely sell oil. It would also make available more than $300 billion to help Iran rebuild from the war, something some have criticized. The president's newest Federal Reserve Chair, Kevin Warsh, led his first meeting at the central bank in addition to his first press conference, but the usual statement from the Fed after such a meeting was a very different look. Edward Lawrence of Fox Business reports.
3: The Fed left rates unchanged, and that's the least of the shocks that happened. They removed almost all forward guidance from their statement here. Normally, this is two pages. It's just four paragraphs now, basically saying that the economy is growing at a solid pace. It also says inflation is elevated, but the reason they're putting that elevation is because of the energy shocks we're seeing in the Middle East. The markets pay attention to the real economy, not what the Fed decides is good. The more the markets can see good news as good news. Now, Warsh believes that he can have a strong economic growth, stable prices and low inflation without economic pain. He plans to disrupt the status quo by forming five independent task forces supported by Federal Reserve staff.
1: With the World Cup in full swing across the country, many Americans who do not support the president find themselves conflicted on if they should root for the national team. More from Caleb Castile.
4: Recently, a Wake Forest philosophy professor, Adam Cadillac, questioned if Americans should feel guilty rooting for the national team if they do not support the president or the administration. He also stated that there is nothing fundamentally unpatriotic about not wanting the U.S. to do well in the World Cup. Dave Huber, associate editor at the College Fix, disagrees with Cadillac, pointing out the support that the U.S. people showed to the 1980 Winter Olympics, dubbed the Miracle on Ice, despite former President Jimmy Carter's historically low approval rating at the time. Tom Joyce, sports writer for the New Boston Post, agrees with Huber.
5: You look at what sports can do. They can be a very good source of healthy civic nationalism for a country. They can bring people together to, you know, rally around the flag and actually take pride and joy in something in this country. And I think that's a very beautiful thing.
4: Joyce also pointed out that a lot of athletes, while some might be outspoken, really hold no power in a political scale, and therefore holding these views against them isn't fair to the hard work that they've put in to represent their country.
5: If you don't like Donald Trump, you don't have to listen to him speak. You can vote against his party. You can do a lot of things, but taking it out on great young athletes who are trying to put on a show to entertain the whole world, I don't think that's right.
4: The U.S. men's national team currently sits atop Group D, with their opening game of the World Cup being a 4-1 win against Paraguay. They will face Australia on Friday, June 19th, with kickoff being at 3 p.m. Eastern Standard Time. I'm Caleb Castile.
1: Georgia state lawmakers say they will hold off on redrawing voting districts. Here's Fox's Kristen Goodwin.
6: Ahead of a special session, Republican leaders in the Georgia state legislature revealed they would not take up redistricting.
7: Because any changes to our current congressional or legislative districts would not go into effect until 2028, we believe it is prudent to take the appropriate and necessary time to do this important duty the right way and not to rush through it.
6: GOP State Senate President Larry Walker III, Georgia Governor Brian Kemp called for the redraw to create boundaries more favorable to Republicans following a Supreme Court decision on redistricting. Kemp says he does not believe there is reason to delay, but notes it's up to the General Assembly to defer the issue until a later date.
1: The Texas Tribune reports that the U.S. Department of Agriculture is doubling down on its fight against screwworm. Yesterday, the USDA announced new approaches to combat the screwworm, including using AI drones to monitor wildlife. Additionally, the agency said it is in talks to partner with Homeland Security to deploy the AI-controlled drones. That is all our time for now. Find more news at AFN.net.
8: The world's oldest surviving Rolls-Royce, manufactured back in 1904, was sold in a London auction back in December 2007 for $7,275,000. 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They did it for the investment. 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They give because they want to invest in changing lives, an investment that will go on long after that $7 million Rolls-Royce has turned to rust. 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
1: And welcome back to Point of View. I'm Merrill Matthews, sitting in for Kirby Anderson today. Joining me in studio is Charles Stoffus. He is the equipping pastor at Denton Bible Church. And Charles, I was looking at the Wall Street Journal yesterday, and one of their columnists, Alisa Finley, had an article, and the title is Taylor Swift Sings About Graham Plattner and Donald Trump. That caught my attention. And it starts out by saying, did Taylor Swift once date Graham Plattner? He is the Democratic nominee for the Senate in Maine. And she goes on to say, not has been reported, but her songs about dissolute men do echo accounts of women who dated the Maine Democratic Senate nominee. And she goes on to say, one could easily fill a book with anecdotes from friends about men who don't measure up in any way to a man. And I looked at that and I thought, gee, that just sounds like just what we're talking about in this hour. Joining me by phone is Seth Trout. He is the teaching pastor at Ironwood Church in the Phoenix area, metro area. He's been pastoring full time since 2011, and he has a PhD, a doctorate in digital technology, Generation Z, and gender identity. Interesting thing to have a doctorate in. And he's joining us to talk about his new book, Authentic Masculinity: Leaving Behind the Counterfeits for God's Design. Seth, thank you for joining us.
2: Good to be with you, gents. Thanks for having me.
1: Now, tell us a little bit about yourself and your background.
2: Yeah, so I grew up going to church, had a pretty good dad, pretty good mom. I got saved probably my junior year of high school at a winter camp. So I'm a church kid and started serving in the church, just playing in the band and helping with small groups and kids ministry and stuff. And then probably when I was about 19 in college, I recognized that I was supposed to go be a Bible teacher, went to Phoenix Seminary. My church hired me full time and supported my seminary efforts. And I've been at Ironwood Church about 10 years. My wife and I've been married since 2013. We have two kids, a 6-year-old and a 4-year-old.
1: Now, you have written the new book, Authentic Masculinity. What gave you the idea for writing this book?
2: Well, the big thing, you know, I got my, like you mentioned, my doctorate was in gender, which is mostly trying to explain why Gen Z was so vulnerable to the transgender ideology and how digital technology affected that. And so that was more about trying to help the church think broadly about problematic views of gender, you know, the ungodly views. And what I was naive about was presuming that young folks who were raised in the church and had godly parents would be somewhat inoculated to some of the cultural lies. But I remember talking to a group of middle schoolers at my church at one of the winter camps I was preaching at, and a group of them had been watching Andrew Tate videos, and I hadn't really heard of him at the time. The first time I saw his stuff, my brother sent it to me and said, get a load of this guy. And I thought it was a joke. You know, half of what he said was like really obvious and great, you know, quit smoking weed, get out of your mom's basement, work hard. And I was thinking, this is great. And then the next things he would say were like, you know, marriage is a trap designed to domesticate men. You should have children with as many women as possible. I could call it like a Genghis Khan vision of masculinity, you know, sex, money, power, go and get it, anything else is bad, and recognizing that some of these middle school Gen Z guys were caught up in that. And then shortly after, a buddy of mine who's a pastor of a church that has, you know, about 500 college students asked me to come teach. Can you come do a talk on why Andrew Tate sucks? That was the title he gave me.
1: And that should get some attendance.
2: And, you know, a lot of guys came, but I had to create a model that was going to help these guys think through God's design for masculinity that they could evaluate other designs against. Because it's one thing to critique what is bad in culture. It's another thing to cast a positive vision and help people understand the real thing and do the compare and contrast. And so that talk became an article, and that article became a book, and that's why we're here talking today.
1: You know, we've heard a lot about toxic masculinity here recently. It's been a topic that's been discussed significantly. How do you contrast authentic masculinity with toxic masculinity?
2: Yeah, so on the front end, I want to say that I really do not like the term toxic masculinity. I think it kind of the point of what the people are trying to talk about, because when I think about toxicity, you know, the dose makes the poison. You can get water poisoning from drinking 2 gallons of water in 90 minutes, or you can get fentanyl poisoning from a few tiny little micrograms. And so the dose makes the poison. And so when we're talking about toxic masculinity, a lot of people are, in a sense, implying that these people are excessively masculine. And the solution is there then to, you know, tamp down or limit the masculinity. You know, these womanizing chauvinist types, they're excessively masculine. And I want to say, you know, absolutely not. You know, the God's design for masculinity, that has to do with humility, discipline, responsibility, chivalry. We are not suffering from an excess of that. And so I have empathy for why people want to talk about toxic masculinity. You know, males using their power for bad or self-serving reasons is a problem. But I also think that more than that, what we're lacking in the culture is healthy, Christ-like masculinity. And I want to call people towards that.
3: Wow. Seth, this is Charles Stolfus. Just a pleasure to be here, and I really enjoyed your book. One of the things I liked about it is how simply it is organized. Mm. It seems to be in like two major sections there. You're focusing on masculine virtues, I mean, what it means to be a man in terms of a virtue, but then also about masculine roles. I guess the setting in which we see a true or authentic masculinity that lived out. Could you talk a little bit about these masculine virtues that you reference?
2: Yeah, I appreciate that. Actually, what you mentioned, the structure of the book is the thing I'm the most proud of, because that's what I found really scales when fathers are passing on to their sons, and it really helps people grab hold to it for conversation's sake. And so, yeah, that first part is the masculine virtues, which is really rooted in negation. And so there's a four-layer pyramid here. So man is not God, so he must be humble. And that humility is twofold. One, that we are creatures who are in submission to reality, that we are not the creators. God's a creator, we are creatures. But then also we're sinful creatures who are indebted to God's grace. And so that kind of thick vision of meekness, you know, the broken and bridled horse, Matthew 5, poor in spirit, that a godly man must be humble because he's not God. Then a layer up from that is that man's not just a creature, but he's fundamentally distinct from all the other creatures. Animals are ruled by instincts and desires, you know, ring, bell, drool type Pavlov thing, whereas man and God's design are supposed to have moral vision. You know, we let our greater desires supersede our lesser ones. You know, on a really base level, you know, I want to eat 12 donuts, but more than that, I want to function in my work all day long and not have a stomach ache, so I don't do that. You know, greater desires supersede lesser desires, and as we discipline those desires, they come into conformity with God's heart over time. The layer up from that is that man is not a child, man's not a boy, so he must be responsible.
4: Hello, Lauren Stipton here with the Christian Working Woman. From the same mouth come blessing and cursing. My brothers, these things ought not to be so. Does a spring pour forth from the same opening both fresh and salt water? Can a fig tree, my brothers, bear olives, or a grapevine produce figs? Neither can a salt pond yield fresh water. James 3, 10 through 12. These verses can apply to all the words that we speak. Have you excused your words about politics and think that they don't matter? Have you shared something on social media that is less than pleasant or something that incites a heated discussion? What about name-calling and labeling people? Your words can be an indication that politics have become an idol. While you may not be doing this at work, your personal life is far less hidden than it was in the past with the pervasive online presence most people have. In Matthew chapter 5, Jesus calls us to love our enemies and to pray for those who are persecuting us. This includes candidates and members of an opposing political view. With fellow believers, the conversations become even more divisive as we start to judge somebody's level of justification and commitment to their faith based on who they voted for. You have heard this before. So-and-so cannot be saved if they voted for candidate X. Only God can judge the intentions of someone. We cannot and should not. And God's word reminds us not to judge, or we will be judged in return. How can you self-examine first? You know, remove the log from your own eye before you look at the speck in your brother's. Believe it or not, those that are on the opposing side of your views are also made in the image of God. Jesus calls us to love our enemies. This includes candidates and members of an opposing political party. Think about those at work that know that you are a believer in Jesus. Would the words that you're using reflect your calling as an ambassador for Christ? Remember, our ultimate goal is to make disciples, not of candidates, but of Christ. So, what can we do instead? Remembering that sometimes the most peaceful thing we can do is be silent and let God fight our battles, we can pray for those who persecute us. We can choose to see the best in others, including an opposite political candidate. As a Christian working woman, it's hard to find time for community and even spiritual growth. But with Anchored, you can join a praying community of women who will support you and help you grow in your faith. You can learn more and join your Anchored community on our website.

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1: And we're back with Seth Trout. He is a teaching pastor at Ironwood Church in Phoenix. And we're talking about his new book, Authentic Masculinity, Leaving Behind the Counterfeits for God's Design. And Seth, you were talking about responsibility when we had to take our break. So go ahead and pick that thought up.
2: Yeah, so man's not a child. He has to be responsible, not blame shift. And at the top of the pyramid is chivalry. Man's not a woman, so he must be chivalrous, which is showing strength and honors. 1 Peter 3:7, live with your wife in an understanding way, showing honor to the woman as the weaker vessel. And how that's rooted in biological difference. Peter's getting at the vessel and how the difference in vessel creates an additional layer of responsibility for the man. So those are the virtues: humility, discipline, responsibility, and chivalry.
1: You know, Charles and I were talking during the break. You start off with humility, and we both really appreciate that because of the lack of humility. But you stay on page 28. There is no such thing as a self-made man. What do you mean by that?
2: Well, I mean that if we believe what Ephesians 2:10 says, that God prepared good works for us to do ahead of time, that we should walk in them, that God has designed us to do specific things in specific ways. And so my intellect, my body, my family history, my training, all of that is made possible by the God who placed me in households and in situations that helped me grow and develop. And on top of that, you know, I think one of the most disbelieved verses in the Bible is John 15. Apart from me, you can do nothing. Mm. You know, I'm the vine, you're the branches. And that if a man can't understand kind of the heart of the Gospel of John, the heart of Jesus' teaching, we're totally going to miss the mark on what we're trying to be as men, that we can't say, I've made myself. No, we are saved, we are created, we are designed, and anything good in us is derivative and given to us by the Lord himself.
3: Yeah, I just wanted to probe a little bit.

0: this is just about dealing in reality, that if we want to be sober-minded, we must live in congruent with what is true about the whole world. And God is the creator, and we are creatures, and we are specifically made creatures. And haughtiness is glory stealing, and attention-seeking behavior is worship stealing. And so the lack of humility isn't just like about being falling short on a virtue per se, but it's actually about committing the very sin that made the enemy of God the enemy of God, you know, trying to steal worship from the Lord. And it's highly offensive to him. And it's one of the ugliest things we can do, because to take people's eyes off of God is to cause them to look at something less beautiful, which is us. And so it's harmful to other people. It's folly. It's actually absurd to walk around with a swagger that's not somehow explicitly derivative of creation and grace.
1: So as you say, it's like to take people's eyes off of God, but then also in addition to place it on themselves. So in that sense, it's almost, not to overstate the case here, but it's satanic. It's what Satan did when he said, "Absolutely. I will be like the Most High God."
0: Absolutely. Absolutely. And one thing is wild. You mentioned Moses. You know, when Moses in Numbers 12:13 is described as the most meek man on the face of the earth, is that Moses wrote Numbers. And you kind of go, how is that possible? How could some guy call himself the most humble in writing? But he took that text to the community, and the community verified that claim. So it was a well attested to reality that here's a man, Moses, who understood his weakness, understood his limitations, understood his sin, and recognized that God nonetheless had great things to do through him, but it was God doing it through him.
2: You know, Seth, in your segment on discipline, you say man is the moral animal. And then you make a statement I find really important. An animal is not at war with itself. Man is. And we often feel that sense of being at war with ourselves.
0: Yes, I think a big part of Christian discipleship is maturing our desires. You know, when Jesus comes to the disciples in John chapter 2, and he says, what are you seeking? Like, what do you want? I think that's a tell to us that part of what Jesus is going to do is work on our wanter. He's going to heal and mature our desires. But we have this sinful flesh that's at war within us, and we have this controlled by the Spirit that's doing battle. You know, a dog is not wrestling, should I eat the food or not? But yet humans in moral and non-moral ways are at war. And I think recognizing the need to fight that fight, you know, John Owen's famous phrase, be killing sin or be killing you. And I think that is true in 1,000 ways in every man's life.
1: Well, you know, I'm just thinking as you were speaking there, I said, even Plato said that really the primary goal of education is to train the desires, that people don't desire the good. And so he is wrong in many ways, but I mean, he's right in that we need our desires trained to desire the good.
0: Yeah, and I think that's part of what the psalmist is getting at when he says, delight yourself in the Lord and he'll give you the desires of your heart. That is not God is a genie, you rub the lamp and he gives you what you want, but it's as we behold the Lord, he implants new, holier, healthier, more mature, more godly desires in our heart over time. And so for guys who have tons of internal battles, whether it's with lust or greed or things like that, part of what we have to recognize is that as we worship the Lord, he will heal us of those things bit by bit over time, even though they will never go fully away until Christ comes back or we die.
2: You know, Seth, one of the troubles we see in our time is that so many men, young men especially, lack discipline. They want to spend their time playing video games. They don't want to work. There's no ambition. And you mentioned two different types of discipline. Explain those two types.
0: Yeah, there's physical discipline and spiritual discipline. And those are like the two broad categories. And I think physical discipline obviously has to do with diet and exercise, but also has to do with work ethic, the capacity to resist the vice of sloth and instead work hard. You know, I think one of the things the Book of Proverbs makes clear a bunch of times is that one of the ways you bring shame to yourself and your family is by being lazy or being slothful or a sluggard. And then spiritual disciplines are the more explicit habits we build that develop our life with God in a more obvious way, whether it's Bible reading or prayer, church attendance, service, fasting, silence and solitude, things like that, that help our souls grow, not just our bodies and our bank accounts.
2: And

0: And what do we do with kids who just simply don't want to? There is no discipline. There's no ambition. There's no desire. They just don't want to get out there and begin doing things. These, I say kids, but I'm talking about males.
1: Yeah, I think there's two parts of this. Number one, I think is most important, which is vision. This belief that God can and will do meaningful, great things through your efforts. I think a lot of what guys lack is the capacity to think, what could God accomplish through me 10 years from now if I invest in myself, if I discipline myself, if I grow? You know, nobody who became a medical doctor, you know, took a two-month crash course. You know, that's a long path you have to walk to eventually be an agent of healing. And so I think guys need vision, and they need mentors, and their parents in particular, to help them identify their strengths and skills and help them understand what it might look like to pour gas onto that little flicker of a flame that is in them, and to run hard after things. But I think that lack of self-efficacy, that lack of belief that I could actually accomplish something meaningful, it's just disbelief in my view of how God designs every person with a substantial purpose. So that's like number one is vision. Number two is I think there is like a dopamine digital doom loop thing that I think we have to detox from. It's easier than ever to be a lazy bum than in world history, you know, because you can be permanently entertained, and, you know, the nanny state will take care of if you don't work. You know, the American government's not going to let you starve. You know, a couple hundred years ago, if you didn't work, you starve. And now the government will take care of you. So there is less of like a pressure to do that Genesis 3, by the sweat of your brow, you'll bring forth things to eat from the ground. And so I do think there has to be a separation and a dominion we exercise over digital technology that young men face with great severity like never before in world history.
0: When we come back, we're going from the break. We're going to look at this issue of responsibility that Seth highlights and the role that people have of being responsible. We have information about his new book, Authentic Masculinity, on our website at pointofview.net. And I'd encourage you to go there, and I'd encourage you to pick up a copy of the book, because this hits some of the key issues that we are facing in society, especially now as we've turned away from a God vision, and people are beginning to just trust in themselves, and in doing that, they're losing their ambition, losing discipline, and losing responsibility, always wanting to blame other people and never taking responsibility for themselves. Stay with us. We'll be back with Seth Trout in just a minute.
2: Who can you trust? Years ago, many of us could probably have provided a fairly long list, but today it seems we almost can't trust anyone. Educators don't even know what a woman is anymore. Many so-called public servants have shown all they care about is themselves. The FBI has been accused of bias, law-breaking, betrayal, and journalism. It's largely corrupt, with no Clark Kent standing up for truth, justice, and the American way. 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
0: And welcome back to Point of View. My guest for this hour, Dr. Seth Trout. He is a teaching pastor at Ironwood Church in the Phoenix metro area. And we're talking about his new book, Authentic Masculinity, Leaving Behind the Counterfeits for God's Design.
5: Seth, you know, as I hear you talk and read your book on what is authentic manliness and the call that is made to all men to be men, to act like men, I can't help but that note the stark contrast with childishness. And so can you speak a little bit more about that contrast? What is it that keeps guys childish and impulsive and all the other things that we adjectives that we use to describe what a child does?
1: Yeah, the childlike spirit on the one hand is praised, but childishness is obviously a huge problem. And that's, I think about meltdowns, I think about blame shifting, I think about short-term thinking. You're really trying to maximize pleasure in a moment. And I think part of the reason we see so much of it nowadays is because of things specifically like pornography and video games, which are fake sex and fake wins, fake war, fake victory, that they've been conditioned from a young age to seek out those kind of phony counterfeit versions of accomplishment and connection. And then that then is superseded onto things like, financially speaking, when you have the DoorDash problem, people blowing through money so fast, having food delivered, they don't know, so they're too lazy to cook. They're also very interested in sports betting over and against earning a living. And so there's just this short-term thinking that I think marks childishness, you know, spending money you shouldn't, the lack of prudence. And it's really the markers of folly that you see throughout the book of Proverbs. It's this naivety and this capacity or this lack of capacity to think about the future you and think about the current you and to let current you make bad decisions that harm future you. That'd be my summary of what I think a lot of this childishness, especially in guys who are still in their 20s, looks like.
0: You know, Seth, you have you talk in first about the virtues in the book, and then you talk about the roles that men play, and you break it down to son, brother, maker, husband, and father. Why is it important to address these roles?
1: Well, I think you could probably tell I kind of got a little pyramid addicted in writing the book. But that second pyramid,
0: helpful though.
1: Oh, I hope so. But I do think the order matters, and so so many men I think end up having dysfunctional marriages or being dysfunctional in work because they haven't dealt with the son layer first, which has to do with taking inventory of the good and the bad that you got from your parents. You know, being mindful of generational patterns, recognizing that some of that baggage is good, some of it's bad, but trying to recognize that part of being a son is trying to be better than your father. And I mean that as honorably as possible. You know, my father set me up for success, and I want to improve on his legacy spiritually, financially, emotionally, relationally, friendship-wise. And so being a son is about becoming the type of man, a wise man to be proud of, stewarding family history. And you're a son before you're born. You know, you're in the womb, you're a son. And so that's got to come first. Otherwise, you just repeat and rehearse generational patterns of dysfunction. Then brother is about fraternal connection, friendship, loving and supporting one another, relating to women as sisters in all purity, like 1 Timothy 5 tells us to. Maker is really about what does it mean to absorb the weight of the curse in Genesis 3, by the sweat of your brow, you bring forth good things from the earth. To eat, the pressure to provide, to subdue and dominion, to honor the Lord with our creativity and our efforts. And husband, you know, how do I cherish and nourish a wife like Christ does the church? And then father, how do I pass myself on biologically, obviously, as we have kids made in our image and are also in God's image, but then even more than that, spiritually, as I hope every young man aspires to be elder qualified, even if he never holds the office of elder, in the way he passes on the faith to the next generation.
5: Yes. Seth, you also seem to be concerned that too many men don't really make good male relationships. Can you speak a little bit more about that?
1: Yeah, I remember reading an article in the Boston Globe a while ago that described male loneliness as an epidemic. You know, this is probably 2018, something like that. And I've heard people joke before that the biggest miracle Jesus ever pulled off was being in his 30s and having 12 close friends, you know, and I empathize with that to some degree. You know, a lot of my peers who are trying to be really good husbands, trying to really be good fathers, trying to really be really good employees, they feel like they have to become worse at one of those three things in order to maintain meaningful male friendship. And so I put together this acronym, you know, RAILS, rhythm, affinity, intensity, longevity, and spirituality, to hopefully help men think creatively within the margins of their life on how they can invest in high quality male friendships that last a lifetime.
0: Do we need male friendships? Is that important?
1: I think that Jesus calling his disciples friends is a big tell on part of what Jesus wants us to see. I think you look at David and Jonathan's friendship in the book of 1 Samuel and how David would not have made it were it not for Jonathan's friendship. I think about the call to have iron sharpening iron and how that requires proximity and trust to sharpen one another. And just this need to relate to each other as brothers, which I think, you know, functionally nowadays is more of a friendship dynamic. I think you have a very hard time obeying a lot of the one another's in the New Testament and growing as a disciple without allowing the teachings of Jesus to play out, be fleshed out, and be worked out in the context of intimate male friendship.
5: Seth, do male relationships look different than female relationships? I mean, man to man, woman to woman. Mm-hmm. I mean, I think sometimes guys feel the pressure from maybe a wife or a girlfriend or something to kind of almost have a kind of a relationship that they have with girlfriends as opposed to the way guys tend to relate. Is there something to that?
0: Good question.
1: Yeah, it's a great question. I think there's so much variability within men and between men. And so I think all men will have slightly different flavors of relationship. I think generally speaking, women begin their relationships face to face. You know, they go to coffee, sit down, get to know you, whereas men tend to form friendships shoulder to shoulder, participating in our activities together. A lot of my good friends, you know, I met at the gym or met doing a hobby or met in a class. And so shared activity is usually how men friendships begin. I do think eventually men need to be able to have what I call intensity in their friendships, which is being in touch with each other's hopes, dreams, fears, securities, insecurities, their shame, confessing sin to one another. But male friendships tend to start and develop shoulder to shoulder and eventually go face to face as there's more a need to sharpen one another and disciple one another.
0: Seth, there are churches that and various parachurch groups that try to get men together in various kinds and large groups to share, to pray, to do various things. What do you think about those?
1: Well, I think anytime you're getting men together to pray, not going to hear any criticism from me on that effort. I think that's a wonderful thing to do. I think as men grow spiritually together, that's also a great incubator for how friendship develops. I think a lot of men are hesitant to do that because their wife tends to be more biblically literate than they are, because they've been doing women's Bible studies while the man was at work. That type of dynamic plays out. And so there needs to be more of an acknowledgement and a bit of an on-ramp. A lot of guys come in and feel dumb and feel like they don't know what's going on, especially newer converts. But I think getting men together to pray and read the Bible is kind of the bullseye from which everything else emanates on that really Christ-like male connection.
5: Seth, you speak about how important the role of work is and handling money. Can you speak to that, maybe how critical that is and how it is so easy for guys to get some of that wrong?
1: Yeah, the credit card debt situation in the United States, just as a political side mm-hmm. note, is a disaster.
5: It is,
1: we kind of speed to lead or speed to the team, you know, $33 trillion in debt as a nation, and that bleeds down and is modeled for households. And I think that men living beneath their means is one of the main ways that we can resist the consumeristic spirit of the age and being content, as we're called to do throughout the New Testament, that contentedness. And I think that a lot of male depression is really kind of downstream from things related to work and money, this kind of feeling of powerlessness, impotence as a way of relating to the world. And, you know, when God put Adam in the garden in Genesis 2, you know, the first problem we see is that there is no man to work the ground. So God put the man in the garden to work it and to keep it. And so I know Christians are in favor of saying we should not find our identity in our work. And I think, yes, on the one hand, we need to find our identity in Christ, period. But a big part of our creational identity is that we are to be laborers, workers, people who apply creative force to the world around us. and to make things better. And so trying to completely divorce a man from his work in terms of identity is, I think, contrary to the spirit of what we see in Genesis chapter 2.
0: We have on the phone with us Dr. Seth Trout. We're talking about his new book, Authentic Masculinity. You can find a link to that on our website, pointofview.net. When we come back, we'll hit the last two areas of his book.
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7: Remember when Jesus warned Peter of Satan entering into his heart, saying, "You are going to betray me." "Oh, no, I'm not." Peter said, "I'll never do that." Jesus said, "You'll do it in the next 24 hours, and you'll do it three times. Not me. Let everybody else fall into that kind of temptation, Jesus, but, you know, I'm following you to the end of the road." The big fisherman who can stand against anybody. Jesus said, "You're a piece of cake, putty in his hand. Sift you like wheat." Don't ever underestimate the power of Satan. He is stronger than you are. He is smarter than you are.
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0: And welcome back to our final segment with Dr. Seth Trout and his new book, Authentic Masculinity. And Dr. Trout, we've got two segments left in your roles, husband and father, that I want to make sure we touch on. And you had a statement in the husband section where you said, the question is not, will you be the head, but what type of head you will be. Very interesting. As a husband, talk about that.
1: Yeah, well, understandably, people read Paul's statements about headship in the New Testament and our modern sensibilities go, "Huh, what is that?" And then sometimes what happens is guys go home and then they assert this, and Paul is saying, "I got to be the head." But I see that Paul is more observing the reality. Yeah, Paul is observing that reality, not even necessarily prescribing that reality. I think that observation is rooted in natural law and in the created order. But I do think what he's getting at here is, and let me define for you what headship looks like. And he points us to Christ Jesus, mm-hmm. who, being in the form of God, did not consider equality with God a thing to be grasped or leveraged, but made himself nothing, taking the form of a servant. And what a privilege it is to image Christ in the way we serve our bride like he did. And that husband piece, I think, is vital to God's design. And it's also just, it's rooted in creation, but it goes past creation to new creation and the picture of the gospel. And so I think men wooing and then serving their wives is such a wonderful opportunity. And I think that's one of the things that young men need to be given a picture of is, you know, people are delaying marriage later and later. The desire for marriage is lower and lower. But going, don't you see that this is not merely about conforming to God's design, but this is also a wonderful privilege to get to love a wife like Christ loved his bride, the church. And it's really an adventure and a joy. And I hope that young men get excited about it, not just like, oh, here's another Christian duty.
0: Is the way the world going creating challenges for that? I mean, in years past, it would be the male most likely who had been to college or who had a PhD or a master's degree or an MD or a law degree. And increasingly, you have women who are taking those roles and maybe the husband doesn't. If you're a truck driver and you're married to a PhD, is this a challenge in the society we live in now?
1: Oh, for sure, it's a challenge. You know, my wife and I were just recently watching the Ed Sheeran documentary. You know, and Ed Sheeran's wife, you know, has a great degree from Duke and a career in finance, and then she gets married to Ed Sheeran, and she has to make this choice to leave behind her career aspirations in order to become a wife who's a full-time mother. And I was mostly impressed that she made that choice. Obviously, when your husband's Ed Sheeran, maybe arguably one of the most famous people ever, it's kind of an easier sell. But we do see that there's like a sunk cost fallacy thing in young women who have more career aspirations than they have home aspirations. And I think that's difficult for men to work with. But I do think, you know, just jokingly speaking, you know, when my younger sister met her person she's getting married to, she was similar, an attorney, a big career, but then she met a compelling man and she made comments like it was almost like some of that feminism left my body when I met a man who was worthy of following. Mm-hmm. And I appreciate that malleability there. But I think men, rather than kind of lamenting that or complaining about it, go like, well, I want to be a man that women, that a woman would be honored and excited to follow after. And so the bar is raised on men a bit, which is hard. But all at the same time, we don't choose the cards we're dealt. We just play them.
5: You know, Seth, as we think about the critical role of being a father, some of us benefited from a great influence on from our fathers and father figures, and yet many, many people, in maybe increasing numbers, have never seen what a godly father is. Or, I mean, an individual that's caught up in the childish kind of slavery. How do they start? How do they even start to move outside of some of these blindnesses that they've grown up with?
1: I think the main thing you have to do is acquire to yourself a tribe of mentors, of father figures that you see things in them that you really want to be like. I see his marriage, I see his work, I see his parenting. And I think being a part of a local church is the most healing thing you can do if you've been unfathered or underfathered. And I think at a first point, I would say, if you recognize that, you are already in a good place. A lot of men never recognize that, and they just rinse and repeat what happened to them, and they bail on their wife or kids, or they completely lean out and stay passive. And so acquiring a tribe of mentors through a local church, asking a guy to coffee, asking a guy if you can talk on the phone, leaning into the pastors and elders where you go. I think when you begin at a deficit because of what your father did or didn't do to you, there is more work there that has to happen for you to become a healthy Christ-like follower. And I think that's not fair. It's not your fault, but it is your responsibility as a man to break that pattern and to be the type of father that your kids deserve, even if that's substantively different than what your father was.
0: You know, Paul lists in one place a number of characteristics, and then he says, but the greatest of these is love. And I'm wondering, of these five roles, son, brother, maker, husband, father, is there one that you think there's the greatest of these is this role?
1: I think that on the one hand, the most important is the son, because it's the foundation. And I think this desire to bring honor to your family name energizes a lot of the other four roles, and in the healthy sense, trying to go like, I want to steward the gift of life that my parents gave me as a son as best I can. That's foundation. But I'd argue that probably the most generationally significant one is father, when you're establishing these generational patterns, passing on the faith to the next generation, that you are discipling and investing in your kids and other people's kids, participating in the mission of God to make disciples of all the nations, that when we conceive of that as a fatherly activity, I think that father is the most significant game-changing role, and especially the week leading up to Father's Day. I'm so grateful for all the fathers out there who are fighting the good fight and showering their kids with affection, blessing, and correction. And I hope the Lord, through his spirit, helps them in their task.
0: Good point. We don't have much time left, but of those five roles, is there one that we as a society are failing at more than the others?
1: I'd probably say the father one. I think it's hard to go on the internet and not read something about an epidemic of fatherlessness and the crime rates of underfathered men, and how fatherlessness is related to poverty, and just every basically negative symptom you can think about, culturally speaking, is downstream from poor or absentee fathers. And so I think one of the ways that we can shine like stars and even help people come to faith is by being good fathers. We've seen people come to the church because they want to learn how to be dads and then meet Christ after the fact, because the wisdom of God even came before their understanding of the good news in Jesus. And so I think the church has a wonderful opportunity to help call men to be great fathers.
0: Well, Dr. Trout, thank you so much for joining us, and thank you for your book. It is very, very instructive, and it's a great add to the books, and we would encourage people to go out and take a look at it. Thank you for joining us.
1: Thanks for having me, gents. This was a great conversation.
5: Great.
0: Our guest for this past hour, Dr. Seth Trout. He's a teaching pastor at Ironwood Church in the Phoenix metro area, and his book was Authentic Masculinity, Leaving Behind the Counterfeit for God's Design. And Charles, I thought he just did a great job.
5: Oh, wow. He speaks with such clarity on this, and what a devastating problem it is, but like he says at the very end, what an incredible opportunity for someone who recognizes their need, and then now they begin the journey to really fulfilling what it means to be authentically manly as God designed it.
0: In an age where we talk so much about toxin masculinity,
5: yeah,
0: authentic masculinity is something we need.
5: Yeah, amen.
0: Well, thank you, Charles, for joining us, and thank you for listening. If you want to find out more about Dr. Trout, you can find his book on a link to our book on our website, pointofview.net. 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
8: This school wasn't sure how to define a student. What is that about? Stay tuned.
9: Christian school administrators, take note. Attorney David Gibbs Jr. has some legal advice you'll want to put into practice.
8: Jenny was the principal of a small Christian school in Nebraska. Most of the classes in the school were video courses. Very, very well done. One of the students in the class looked like all of the others, but she was technically considered a homeschool student. Why? Because the classification allowed the parents to bypass certain state medical requirements with which they disagreed. To further complicate matters, the parents expected the school to do all of the testing and grading for this student, even though they were supposed to be on a homeschool basis. When Jenny called the Christian Law Association, our attorneys explained the legal requirements and helped her form wise policies to deal with complicated situations like this. Definitions in the law do make a great difference. Be honest and get them well defined and settled as you make your decisions. In this case, a student is what the school says it is.
9: Why not get the answers you need for the legal question that's nagging you? Visit ChristianLaw.org.
10: Somewhere along the way, a lot of people started believing they were behind. Behind financially, behind spiritually, behind everyone else who seems three steps ahead. But God does not grade your life against somebody else's timeline. He's inviting you to trust Him where you are. You are not behind God. You're in His hands, and He is still writing good things in places you thought had gone quiet. A little encouragement for today. The Cornerstone. Part of your mix, part of your life.

0: American Family News, I'm Robert Thornton. Pope Leo XIV has praised a deal the U.S. and Iran have reached to extend a ceasefire for 60 days as negotiations continue about other issues. Archbishop of New York, Ronald Hicks, supported the Pope's response to the deal on Fox Today.
1: He's been very clear from the very beginning, and his leadership has been solid on this, and I think it's been well received in the world also.
0: President Trump has previously lashed out against the Pope's criticism of U.S. airstrikes on Iran. The deal would reportedly reopen the Strait of Hormuz and allow Iran to freely sell oil. It would also make available more than $300 billion to help Iran rebuild from the war, something some have criticized. The president's newest Federal Reserve Chair, Kevin Warsh, led his first meeting at the central bank in addition to his first press conference, but the usual statement from the Fed after such a meeting was a very different look. Edward Lawrence of Fox Business reports.
2: The Fed left rates unchanged, and that's the least of the shocks that happened. They removed almost all forward guidance from their statement here. Normally, this is two pages. It's just four paragraphs now, basically saying that the economy is growing at a solid pace. It also says inflation is elevated, but the reason they're putting that elevation is because of the energy shocks we're seeing in the Middle East. The markets pay attention to the real economy, not what the Fed decides is good. The more the markets can see good news as good news. Now, Warsh believes that he can have a strong economic growth, stable prices and low inflation without economic pain. He plans to disrupt the status quo by forming five independent task force supported by Federal Reserve staff.
0: With the World Cup in full swing across the country, many Americans who do not support the president find themselves conflicted on if they should root for the national team. More from Caleb Castile.
3: Recently, a Wake Forest philosophy professor, Adam Cadillac, questioned if Americans should feel guilty rooting for the national team if they do not support the president or the administration. He also stated that there is nothing fundamentally unpatriotic about not wanting the U.S. to do well in the World Cup. Dave Huber, associate editor at the College Fix, disagrees with Cadillac, pointing out the support that the U.S. people showed to the 1980 Winter Olympics, dubbed the Miracle on Ice, despite former President Jimmy Carter's historically low approval rating at the time. Tom Joyce, sports writer for the New Boston Post, agrees with Huber.
4: You look at what sports can do. They can be a very good source of healthy civic nationalism for a country. They can bring people together to, you know, rally around the flag and actually take pride and joy in something in this country. And I think that's a very beautiful thing.
3: Joyce also pointed out that a lot of athletes, while some might be outspoken, really hold no power in a political scale, and therefore holding these views against them isn't fair to the hard work that they've put in to represent their country.
4: If you don't like Donald Trump, you don't have to listen to him speak. You can vote against his party. You can do a lot of things, but taking it out on great young athletes who are trying to put on a show to entertain the whole world, I don't think that's right.
3: The U.S. men's national team currently sits atop Group D, with their opening game of the World Cup being a 4-1 win against Paraguay. They will face Australia on Friday, June 19th, with kickoff being at 3 p.m. Eastern Standard Time. I'm Caleb Castile.
0: Georgia state lawmakers say they will hold off on redrawing voting districts. Here's Fox's Kristen Goodwin.
5: Ahead of a special session, Republican leaders in the Georgia state legislature revealed they would not take up redistricting.
6: Because any changes to our current congressional or legislative districts would not go into effect until 2028, we believe it is prudent to take the appropriate and necessary time to do this important duty the right way and not to rush through it.
5: GOP State Senate President Larry Walker III, Georgia Governor Brian Kemp called for the redraw to create boundaries more favorable to Republicans following a Supreme Court decision on redistricting. Kemp says he does not believe there is reason to delay, but notes it's up to the General Assembly to defer the issue until a later date.
0: The Texas Tribune reports that the U.S. Department of Agriculture is doubling down on its fight against screwworm. Yesterday, the USDA announced new approaches to combat the screwworm, including using AI drones to monitor wildlife. Additionally, the agency said it is in talks to partner with Homeland Security to deploy the AI-controlled drones. That is all our time for now. Find more news at AFM.net.
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It's Wednesday, June 17, 2026. I'm Albert Moeller, and this is The Briefing, a daily analysis of news and events from a Christian worldview. We're living in one of those moments in which it seems that the headlines are coming to us with huge worldview issues in a rush. And the reason it seems that way is because that is exactly what's happening. We are living in precisely such a time. So consider the fact that we're looking at these giant tectonic plates in terms of the moral superstructure now moving on so many different issues. We're looking at embryo experimentation, big headline news. We're looking at the abortion issue exploding again. We are looking at huge questions related to the larger culture, to what it means to, quote, have a baby and what it means to be human. These are just giant things coming at us. Generative artificial intelligence is another entire field in which all of a sudden people are warning this could be disaster right around the corner. As we're going to see today, reports coming out in the field of embryo experimentation, very, very troubling to Christians. And you're talking about something that even some secular people acknowledge could lead to a redefinition of what it means to be human. But I want us to start with an opinion piece that ran in the New York Times. It's by Zaid Jilani, identified as a journalist based in Georgia who writes the newsletter The American Saga. In this case, writing from Georgia, which is right now in the midst of the political campaigns, directed most interestingly there towards the office of governor and also the U.S. Senate seat currently held by Democratic Senator John Ossoff. And so with all of that as very much a part of the picture, and with the future of the Democratic Party, and that's the reason I mentioned the Democratic side, with the future of the Democratic Party very much in flux precisely because they are not in control of the House, they're not in control of the Senate, and they don't hold the White House, the likelihood that they're going to regain at least part of that is certainly their ambition. And the question is then, what would the future of the Democratic Party look like? Now, our concern is not so much political as worldview. You're going to understand why I'm directing your attention to this piece. You hear the title, The Missing Middle in the Abortion Debate. The Missing Middle. So this is a very interesting thing. The big political question for the Democratic Party nationwide is whether it addresses itself to the progressive left, which is moving ever further left, ideologically left, democratic socialist left. Just think of New York's mayor. Or is it going to try to move to the middle? Now, there are so many Democrats in places like Georgia who want to see the party move to the middle, because after all, they're in Georgia. And Georgia is still at least a purple state. You have a Republican governor, very popular. He decided not to run for the Senate seat, however. And so both the Senate seats are held by Democrats. You're looking at one of those states in which the future of its color, blue or red or some continuation of purple, is very much in question. If you're a Democrat in a state like New York or California, the world looks very different because you're basically in a one-party state, at least when it comes to statewide elections. This particular article begins with reference to another big Senate race. This one is in Texas. And Zaid Jilani asked the question, is this the year a U.S. Senate seat in Texas turns blue? Now, remember, that's James Tallarico, state legislator, very much on the Democratic left, but presenting himself as kind of a moderate face. We've discussed the fact that that's not true, but nonetheless, it is interesting that in the state of Texas, you can't run openly identified with the Democratic left. You have to run aiming as if you're someone somewhere in the middle and then move left after you're elected. And everyone knows that's exactly what Tallarico would do. But nonetheless, with reference to that Senate race in Texas, he goes on to say, quote, but there's one issue that may trip up Mr. Tallarico. He said this, quote, I trust Texas women to make decisions about their own bodies, to shape their own destinies. He said that when asked about abortion in a podcast with Jamie Kern Lima in May. He went on to say, quote, I don't believe that's a place for government, end quote. Now, I want to pause here. I think the big thing we need to recognize at this point is that that statement from James Tallarico is basically entirely supportive of abortion at any point from conception all the way up until natural birth. Because he says it needs to be a decision left up to women, period. That's a categorical statement. And I think it's an incredibly radical statement, but it's put in the kind of language that's not at first recognized by many people as being so radical. But it's astoundingly radical. Then Jilani goes on and writes, his campaign, meaning Tallarico's campaign, calls for codifying Roe v. Wade, which allowed states to ban abortion only after fetal viability. So, okay,
The question is he saying that he thinks Roe should be the standard, or is that just the starting place for an even more expansive set of abortion rights? And then Jelani writes, quote, abortion rights advocates nationwide would support Tallarico's stance. It's what you'd expect to hear from Democrats coast to coast. And then he asks, but is it what Texans believe? He says this, a survey of Texans last year by the University of Houston found some good news for pro-choice Democrats. Only 23% of Texans believe that unrestricted abortion should never be legal. Okay, that's unrestricted abortion. So we're back to that. That's an honest word, unrestricted abortion. Only 23% of Texans, at least according to this article about this survey, said that unrestricted abortion should never be legal. Currently, we're told Texas's strict abortion ban allows the procedure only if the pregnant woman's life is endangered or one of her major bodily functions is threatened. There are no exceptions, we are told, in this law for rape or incest, but the survey found that 83% of Texans supported adding such provisions. Okay, so the point of this article, and this is what's interesting, because I'm in fundamental disagreement with this article, but I think it's important that we recognize the arguments being made. Here you have a political tactician arguing that Democrats should moderate their position on abortion because that's where the American people are. Speaking to the race in Texas, that is where a majority of Texans are, at least according to this analysis. Now, the point I want to make is that when you look at the layout of this article, it's entirely a political argument. The political argument is that there's a political right on abortion, and there's a political left, and there's a political middle. He says the Democrats are making a mistake by jumping over the political middle and speaking only to the political left. Now, in tactical terms, you can see why this is important. You can't possibly win a Senate race in a statewide election in Texas and basically identify yourself with the deep blue left of the Democratic Party, even if that's exactly where James Tallarico is. You have to present yourself as something different. But I want to point out that this article makes very clear that on the issue of abortion, that's not exactly what James Tallarico is even doing. Jelani writes about Democrats in Texas. He says, quote, Texas Democrats' failure to calibrate on abortion serves as a microcosm for what's happened to abortion politics in the party writ large. The party has long been the home of pro-choice Americans and has for decades worked to expand access to abortion. But Democrats used to see the issue with more nuance, acknowledging the moral complexity behind the procedure, end quote. Now, I've been in this issue for more than a half century, and I can tell you that what he's describing here is exactly where many Democrats were and where they ran. They claimed it was a middle position. And again, this is a writer who's a political tactician, and he's basically saying, I think Democrats are missing a big opportunity because they're missing the middle. But I just want to point out how muddled the middle is. One of the heroes of this article, a positive example, is former President Bill Clinton, who ran for president, of course, in 1992. He famously said that he believed that abortion should be safe, legal, and rare. Okay, so here's the thing. The legacy of Bill Clinton is that he did none of those three things, but he ran on it, trying to suggest he was somewhere in the middle on the issue. But the point I want to make is this. Even Bill Clinton's language was repudiated very quickly by successive leaders in the Democratic Party, including, inconvenient enough as this might be, his own wife, when she ran for the presidency as the Democratic nominee in the 2016 presidential election. Hillary Clinton's position famously was just for abortion, basically without limitation. And as a presidential candidate, Donald Trump, in that massive debate context, made that point graphically clear. We want that Trump back. But it is very important to recognize that Hillary Clinton basically ran repudiating her own husband's position, with her husband, of course, sitting there applauding. And then, of course, a standing ovation. Jelani says that even former President Barack Obama, quote, took pains to respect opponents of abortion and insist on the need to reduce the procedure's frequency, end quote. Now, again, I'll just point out that none of these Democrats did anything that actually would have led to any infrequency. But the point, at least in moral terms, that Christians need to observe is that they, at least at that point, felt they had to say so. For years now, they've no longer believed that. Jelani goes on and says that there's a problem for Democrats on this issue. Quote, Democrats might solve this problem by embracing nuance on abortion again.
We're going to come back to that word nuance. He says, quote, "This would include acknowledging that many Americans who are skeptical of abortion arrive at their position not because they want to control women, but because they have deeply held concerns about when they believe life begins," end quote. Now, let me just say this. When you have someone on a moral issue like this call for nuance, all your alarm bells should go off. But it is interesting in this case that the call for nuance is coming from the left rather than the right. And it's coming from someone who clearly supports abortion rights, saying, you know, maybe we need a little nuance in order to include some of those voters who aren't going to go for unrestricted abortion. I just want to step back and say, in worldview terms, in moral terms, when you call for nuance here, you're calling for, in many cases, I'll just say it out loud, saying what you don't actually mean. And so I really do mean that I don't think Bill Clinton wanted abortion to be rare. I don't think that Barack Obama wanted to make abortions less frequent. I do believe that they thought, at least in the political calculus, they had to talk that way with a bit of nuance. Let me tell you, as someone who is very much committed to a comprehensive pro-life worldview based in Scripture, and as I'm speaking to you, I just want to tell you, remind us all, that when we're talking about nuance here, that nuance is deadly. It is deadly to the unborn. And this is not saying that we don't believe we have to take steps towards the goal of eliminating abortion in terms of a comprehensive ban. It does mean, however, that nuance in moral terms here basically is suggesting there's a middle position. I don't believe such a middle position exists. All right, now I want to show you immediately. We're not going to wait weeks. We don't have to. The headlines came at the same time. So I am pointing to another headline. This one ran in yesterday's edition of the same newspaper. Here's the headline: "Ethicists urge caution on embryo editing technology." So here we're not talking about abortion per se, but we are talking about the unborn. But we're not talking about the unborn even in terms of Roe v. Wade's infamous trimester, first trimester, second trimester, third trimester in the 9 months. No, we're talking about embryos. So virtually at the very same time the one article runs, the second comes saying, you know, when we're talking about a pro-life position, it goes all the way back to fertilization. And that means that when we talk about conception, for example, we're talking about fertilization, not just the successful implantation of the embryo in the uterine wall. Okay, so this means when life begins, our pro-life position, believing that every single human life is the gift of God and every single human being is made in the image of God and every human life bears dignity and is to be respected. That's what sanctity means. It's holy because God has said, let there be life. The big issue now is something that's been reported over the course of the last few weeks in the mainstream media. Wall Street Journal headline, "Scientists edit DNA of early human embryos." New York Times headline, the first one, "Breakthrough in embryonic editing stirs debate." The article yesterday, the headline, "Ethicists urge caution on embryo editing technology." So what are we talking about? Well, what we're talking about is the advent of designer babies. And that is actually acknowledged in all three of these articles I just cited. In all three of these reports, there is the acknowledgement that this particular new technology, which is being both deployed and proposed in terms of a broader application of human embryos, this would lead to the ability to do germline technology in terms of the human embryo. Now, of course, the promise of this in terms of the people promoting it is at least first, they say, well, you'd be able to screen out genetic diseases. And with contrast to earlier technologies, such as what's known as CRISPR, the new technology, sometimes referred to as Mosaic, it would allow a far more precise targeting of what are identified as genetic problems. But let me just point out what this would require. This means that once you have an embryo, and by the way, most of the embryos in this consideration are going to be produced by a laboratory. That is, they're going to take the female cell and the male cell, and the embryo is going to emerge in a laboratory setting. This is basically central to IVF or in vitro fertilization technology. In other words, if this is happening inside the woman's body, the scientists are in there to inspect the embryo. So we're talking about a laboratory setting. But I want to warn you about something, and that is that increasingly medical science is going to want to move human reproduction into the laboratory. And just consider what that means. And it's because they're going to say we need to do this kind of genetic screening for health purposes. We need to screen out genetic problems. It could be related to genetic diseases, could be related to Down syndrome, could be related to any number of things
But of course, this is where the designer baby angle comes in here, because if you can identify the genetic pattern and go after, say, Tay-Sachs disease, then you can also go after, well, adding athletic capability or choosing blonde hair or choosing blue eyes or choosing at least what you think will contribute to a higher IQ. All of this is not something that is now way out there somewhere in an indefinite future as a threat. That's how Christians were looking at this, say, in the 1970s when the discussion first began. No, right now, it's around the corner. And that is what is evident in this avalanche of headlines. Emily Baumgartner Nunn, writing in that article that appeared yesterday, the New York Times says, quote, when scientists at Columbia University announced this month that they had used a newer technology to precisely edit the genes of human embryos, they set the academic community ablaze with debate. Okay, so it is ablaze with debate. I have been following that debate in the scientific literature and in the press as well. She goes on to say, quote, is this good news or bad? How fast will this move? And more philosophically, where does medicine end and eugenics begin? End quote. Okay, two words there, medicine. And the implication here is that medicine is invoked if indeed you are looking at this kind of technology to screen out some kind of genetic abnormality, some kind of genetically inherited disease or something like that. And the other word is eugenics. And I think a good number of listeners to the briefing are going to know that word. It means basically good genes. It comes from the Greek. And so eugenics would mean producing good genes. It'd be producing good offspring. And that means designer babies. It means also having both a positive and a negative use of this technology. You could have someone who says, you know, I want blue eyes and blonde hair. I want athletic ability. I want height. This is what I want in my baby. I want my boy to have this specific athletic ability. I want my daughter to have this particular cosmetic attraction. All these things could be just factored in, and you could, I guess, reverse the things as well. And then you have a negative aspect to it in which you say, I don't want this, I don't want that, and I don't want the other thing. Now, morally, more in the medical ethics community are comfortable with the second move, saying we don't want some kind of genetic malady, than are with the first move, saying we want this designer baby. But the point that is now abundantly clear is that the technology will do both. And here's a thing that Christians need to understand. Our concern has to be with the emergence of a technology that further abstracts human beings from any notion of human dignity. We're talking here about the ability to order a baby. And I don't just mean order the existence of a baby by means of something like IVF technology outside of marriage, outside of biology, or at least outside of any natural context. Now I'm talking about order a baby as in with specific attributes, abilities. You get it. When the Times broke the story first, the subhead was asking a question, a pathway to healthier babies or eugenics. And I just want to say that the 20th century really began with a high tide of eugenic ideology. And, you know, by the time the 20th century was over, and especially looking at what had taken place in Nazi laboratories and in the gas chambers and all the rest, there was the understanding that there's something inherently evil, objectively evil, about this eugenic mentality. As Margaret Sanger, the founder of what became known as Planned Parenthood, said, more from the fit, less from the unfit. The agenda was clear. And now we have it coming back, but it's not coming back right now in terms of, say, banners on the headline or big mass demonstrations in a stadium. It's coming back now with the promise that you too could have a healthy baby. Healthy how? Healthy according to your own set criteria. It's a very frightening development. It's something that right now is right before our eyes. And I do think it's very interesting that the New York Times, and again, we're talking about the New York Times, very liberal paper. I think it's very interesting that in two major reports,

0: Stars and stripes, lights looming over a Coliseum-style arena on the White House's South Lawn. The president, on his 80th birthday, spent the evening of June 14 taking in a series of Ultimate Fighting Championship mixed martial arts cage matches, end quote. Okay, so let's just state the obvious. That had never happened at the White House before. Safe to say, it had never, ever happened before. So then it is very tempting to say nothing like that has ever happened before. Well, that's both true and false, actually. And that raises a very interesting issue for Christian consideration. It's not the same deep level that we're considering with the sanctity of human life and human dignity, but it does get to the issue of dignity and the dignity of leadership, the dignity of a culture, and the dignity of the White House. But, you know, when someone says something like this has never happened before, we just need to remember that, yeah, it's true. There's never been a cage match on the White House lawn before, and I wish it hadn't happened, frankly. But the reality is the White House has been the scene for controversies like this that go back a matter of generations. One of these controversies actually has to do with President Richard Nixon, because Richard Nixon, who was elected by a blue-collar coalition, in contrast to previous Republican coalitions, it was Richard Nixon who invited the country singer Merle Haggard to sing at the White House. He sang his famous song, Okie from Muskogee, there at the White House, even in the White House. And you know what? That led to an uproar among many American elites saying, this is the end of civilization as we know it. Merle Haggard in the White House. Will Weissert of the Associated Press, even before the event, said, you know, there were some very interesting things. Theodore Roosevelt hosted boxing matches at the White House. He sometimes entered the ring himself. I guess we should be thankful at this point that President Donald J. Trump did not go into the cage as a combatant. The AP article also said, quote, sometimes called America's backyard, the South Lawn, that means of the White House, was until now known for low-contact sports and joyful events geared toward children or bipartisanship like the annual Easter egg roll or the congressional picnic. Quote, the same space being used for blood sport, feting a president who relishes it, and playing out in a hulking structure featuring a complicated overhead lighting scheme known as the Claw illustrates yet another of the White House norms that President Trump is gleefully laying to rest, or in UFC parlance, forcing to tap out. It is interesting that an historian at the Theodore Roosevelt Presidential Library says, quote, sports has been central to presidents. I don't know that it's been quite the spectacle it is with the Trump administration, end quote. Well, again, I am someone who believes that cultural moments are very important. They can be very illustrative of a moment. I believe the White House ought to be primarily about democratic self-rule and dignity. And I think the White House cries out those particular claims, those very evident themes. And so I'll just tell you, having this kind of mixed martial arts event at the White House, I do not see as a great cultural step forward. I also do not see it as the end of civilization as we know it. It is interesting to see how many people, particularly on the cultural left, are saying this is just the end of civilization. President Trump is about spectacle. He's been about spectacle all his life. When he owned casinos, he hosted spectacles. He single-handedly helped to bring this particular avenue of sport into commercial success. And by the way, there are commercial aspects of this. That's just the way it is. The national press is just very concerned about all of this. And the national press is also, at the same time, however, having to run articles about how the formal elite, say, artistic musical scene is really suffering a lack of income because of a lack of people going to see these performances. And by the way, those performances, when you're talking about orchestras and operas and all the rest, one of the reasons why fewer people are going is because those prices have also gone up so much that the average family can't afford them. By the way, just looking at the way politics works, I love this Associated Press article because it tells us some things just really honest in a bipartisan way. Quote, playing or at least being avid fans of sports has long given presidents ways to connect to everyday voters while also projecting vitality. Now listen to this, quote, John F. Kennedy largely hid his skill as a golfer because he was afraid of bad political optics. But he promoted footage of himself and his family playing touch football and frolicking in the surf, seeking to convey his youth and energy. End quote. We actually know that, of course, the medical reality of President John F. Kennedy was being lied about and hidden from the American public. We know that the touch football and all the rest was followed by an awful lot of time under a doctor's care and with an awful lot of drugs that actually would be in violation of medical ethics today and then.
1: I think it's also interesting that John F. Kennedy

was a very, very good golfer, but he didn't want Americans to know it. And, you know, the AP doesn't really give the context for that. And that context was the fact that his predecessor in office for two terms, former general and then President Dwight David Eisenhower, he was an avid golfer. And the Democrats used that as an argument against him, saying he spent too much time on the golf course. It turns out that John F. Kennedy really liked golf himself, but he didn't want the American people to know it. Here's a contrast with Donald J. Trump. It appears that he wants the American people to know exactly what he finds interesting. And for his 80th birthday, well, what he finds interesting is the claw and what took place within it. I'll just say that mixed martial arts also reminds us that human beings have often given ourselves to some pretty brutal and downright physical contests. And so I think it's very interesting to know that, for instance, in the age of Shakespeare, one of the things that was very interesting and eventually controversial was bear baiting, in which you would have a bear, a real bear, like a big bear, who had been captured, tied to a stake, and then you'd have dogs set upon it, and the bear would fend off the dogs. Let's just say it was a blood sport. And the interesting thing is that there were all kinds of people in the age of Shakespeare who wanted to see it, and it turns out one of them was named Queen Elizabeth I. Within about a century, bear baiting was officially illegal, but it is a reminder of the fact that there's a very long history of the carnival. Bread and circuses, going all the way back, of course, to ancient Rome and the gladiatorial battles, and for all we know, going way, way back in the annals of human history. Now, I know that listeners to The Briefing are very, very attuned to cultural events and what they mean. And I think it's also important that we have a sense of proportion. So, yes, a large number of Americans didn't like what happened at the White House. Another large number of Americans did like it. Are there moral issues to be involved? Yes, of course. When you're talking about anything like this, there are moral issues to be involved. But the point I want to make is this. Many people on the cultural left said that this means the fall of civilization. But they somehow did show up at work on Monday morning to file their articles and columns and essays condemning the event. Evidently, it wasn't actually the end of civilization as we know it. At least, not yet. Thanks for listening to The Briefing. For more information, go to my website at albertmoeller.com. 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For information on Boyce College, just go to boycecollege.com. If civilization doesn't fall, I'll meet you again tomorrow for The Briefing.

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1: If we will faithfully teach our sons, they will lead the women. Where you have a plurality in the nation of godly fathers, they will impact the mothers. And where you have godly sons, they will impact the daughters of the next generation. And so the high priority of Scripture then is that fathers teach their sons.
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3: A poll once gave these sobering statistics. Nearly 40% of American children will grow up in homes without a father. And by the time those kids turn 18, they will have spent most of their years without a dad. But even for dads who stay with their children, the question is, what are you teaching your kids? By your words? By your example? Is there an overarching principle that should guide your instruction? The bottom line, how can you make sure you're not just living with your kids, but leading your kids and shaping their lives as God wants you to? As the United States and the United Kingdom and other nations celebrate Father's Day this Sunday, it's a good time here on Grace to You to look to the book of Proverbs for a message that John MacArthur called Crucial Lessons for a Wise Father.
1: One little boy's definition of Father's Day went like this. Well, it's just like Mother's Day, only you don't spend so much. Well, we fathers can concede that. Someone said, a father is someone who carries pictures where his money used to be. And the phone company tells us that calls on Father's Day are not as high in number as calls on Mother's Day, and most of them are collect. Well, Father's Day is, for those of us who are fathers and who have the privilege of having loving children, a very special time. Being a father has always been a high priority for me, not only because it was for my father and his father, but because of what the Word of God has to say. Unfortunately, that high priority role of the father is being systematically attacked and destroyed in our culture. This particular society in which we live has attacked the male role with such devastating force that I really do believe we have sentenced the next 3 and 4 generations to tragic experiences of disastrous proportions. Because if one thing is clear in Scripture, it is this: the sins of the fathers are visited upon the 3rd and 4th generations. What that means is, where you have wicked men in leadership, where you have a decline in the father's role, it takes 3 or 4 generations to root out the evil that they produce. We are not looking at a situation where, because of a sinning father, 3 or 4 generations of sons will pay the penalty. Not at all. Ezekiel 18 forbids that in advocating individual responsibility. What we are seeing is that because fathers lead a nation, a wicked generation of fathers will so impact that nation for 3 or 4 generations that it takes that long to root out their wicked effect. I believe that the legacy of this generation of fathers is tragedy upon tragedy upon tragedy in the following generations. In the plan of God, however, that's not the way it's supposed to be. And certainly in the church, we should be following that plan. Whatever may be happening in the society around us, we should be ensuring a righteous generation in the church. We have a responsibility as fathers to our sons, particularly. Sons who tend to be, for the most part, more rebellious than daughters, because they are the ones given by God leadership roles and capacities. If we will faithfully teach our sons, they will by example and precept, lead the women as well. Where you have a plurality in the nation of godly fathers, they will impact the mothers. And where you have godly sons, they will impact the daughters of the next generation. And so the high priority of Scripture then is that fathers teach their sons and thus raise up a generation of godly leaders. Because God has ordained this, and because God wanted us to be sure that it was followed carefully, God, by the inspiration of the Holy Spirit, gave a manual for fathers to use on their sons. A basic resource book. That book is the book of Proverbs. And I want to invite you to turn to it, if you will, right now. And we're going to be looking at the first 10 chapters of Proverbs in a very general sense. This book is the lesson book on living from which fathers teach their sons. In fact, that is very apparent. If you look at chapter 1, verse 8, "Hear, my son, your father's instruction, and while at the same time not forsaking your mother's teaching." You find again, chapter 2, verse 1, "My son, if you will receive my sayings." Chapter 3, verse 1, "My son, do not forget my teaching." Chapter 4, verse 1, "Hear, O sons, the instruction of a father." Verse 10, "Hear, my son, and accept my sayings." Verse 20, "My son, give attention to my words." Chapter 5, verse 1, "My son, give attention to my wisdom." Chapter 6, verse 1, "My son." Chapter 6, verse 20, "My son, observe the commandment of your father." Chapter 7, verse 1, "My son, keep my words." And so it goes that this entire passage is designed for a father to teach his son. As fathers go, so go nations, so go generations, so goes history. And so God took the principles, the basic principles of spiritual living, and packaged them in the 31 chapters that we call Proverbs. Now, a proverb is very simple. It is a principle stated in concise terms. We could say a proverb is wise in content and concise in form. It is a brief, to the point, pithy statement for the purpose of instruction. Brief, to the point, that they might be remembered. What you have in Proverbs, then, is a compilation of these concise, wise statements. This then becomes the basic book of truth that fathers use to teach their children, a book of wisdom. And frankly, if fathers are to raise a generation of godly men who will lead the women to godliness, they must teach the truths that are mandated in this father's manual. Frankly, just to depart from that a moment, there is a lot of instruction available today for fathers to teach their sons, much of it even in a Christian context, that is pretty much trivial. Much of today's instruction is to be a friend, listen to your son, go places with your son, take him to a ball game, have fun, follow his interests, etc., etc. What Proverbs has to say is much deeper than that. Teach your son trivial things, you'll raise a trivial father who will teach his son trivial things. Teach your son deep things, you'll raise a son who becomes a father who teaches his son deep things. So the primary duty of a father is not what one little boy said, "The primary duty of my dad is to take out the trash." The primary duty of a father is not even to bring home the bacon. The primary duty of a father is not to fix what's broken. The primary duty of a father is to teach holy living to his sons, and of course to his children as well, including the daughters, but primarily the sons. Now, in this process of teaching, there is one compelling, overarching, consummate, summary lesson, and that is that we are to teach them wisdom. The word which dominates the Proverbs is the word wisdom. Sometimes the word instruction appears, sometimes the word understanding appears, sometimes the word discretion appears. But all of those words are simply elements of wisdom. To know, to understand, to be instructed, to have discretion means to act in wisdom. Wisdom means not simply thought, but conduct. It means to live righteously. We are to teach our sons spiritual wisdom is the noblest and greatest and purest pursuit of their life. And I would like us to look at these first 10 chapters and just pick and choose the elements that are here that I think make up 10 crucial lessons a faithful father must teach his sons. And I want to tell you from my own life that these are the things that I have endeavored as a father to teach my two sons. If a son learns these 10 things, he will be a blessing to you and he will be blessed by God. If you want your son to be a blessing to you, to be blessed by God, to bless the culture in which he lives, these are the 10 lessons that you must teach your son. The sum of them is spiritual wisdom. This is a listing of the component parts of spiritual wisdom. Lesson number one, teach your son to fear your God. Fear your God. In chapter 1 and verse 7, the fear of the Lord is the beginning of knowledge. And chapter 9, verse 10 says, the fear of the Lord is the beginning of wisdom. But everything starts with fearing God. Teach your son, son, fear your God. What do you mean fear? Well, it has on the one hand a positive aspect, a reverential respect, a reverential awe. That means that I have to teach my son about God. I have to teach my son what God is like. I have to teach my son the attributes of God. I have to teach my son that God is powerful, that God is holy, that God is omniscient, omnipresent. I have to teach my son that God is immutable, his nature does not change, that he is just, that he is merciful, that he is kind, that he is loving, that he is gracious, that he is merciful, that he orders providentially all the circumstance of human history and the universe for his own goods, that he is sovereign, in a word. I must teach my son to reverence the greatness of God. And then the other side of it is, I must teach my son to fear God's displeasure, to fear God's right to punish, God's right to chasten, God's right to judge. And in that awe of reverencing God's holy character, there is a healthy sense of apprehension because I know as a holy God, he has a right to punish sin, including mine. If you want to do your son the greatest favor any father could ever do, teach him the character of God. Teach him what God is like. Notice chapter 3 of Proverbs, verse 5. This is really a description of a worshiping heart. Trust in the Lord with all your heart and do not lean on your own understanding. In all your ways acknowledge him and he will make your path straight. The point being that if I am completely focused on God, he's going to guard my life. He's going to straighten my path. I want to teach my son how to trust the Lord with all his heart. The word trust in the Hebrew originally meant to lie helplessly face down. And there's a sense of humility there, but there's also a sense of submission there to the total sovereign control of God, in which the worshiper says, I not only am humbled in your presence, but I bow in your presence submissively to anything that you would choose to do. That's how much I trust you. Teach your son to trust that way. Teach him not to lean on his own understanding. The Hebrew word does not mean to incline. It means to support yourself. Teach him not to support himself by his own wisdom, but to support himself by God's wisdom. In all your ways, acknowledge him. The word there means to be aware of, to know, to have fellowship with. In everything in life, teach him to do it in union, communion with the living God. Teach him how to trust God for everything, how to lean on God for support totally, and how to be aware of God's consistent presence in his life. And if he so lives with that kind of trust and that kind of leaning and that kind of acknowledging, God's going to direct his path. Teach him to fear his God. And I believe that when God is feared, so is sin. So is sin. Proverbs says, fearing the Lord prolongs life. You want to give your son that kind of rich, full life? Proverbs says, fearing the Lord is more profitable than wealth. It brings about life. It keeps one from evil. It results in riches and honor, and it breeds humility. Proverbs says that those who fear God sleep satisfied and are untouched by evil. They have confidence, they will be praised, and they have their prayers answered. Would you like that for your son? Would you like to know that your son will have his life prolonged to its fullness? Would you like to know that he will be kept from evil, that he will be brought honor and riches, that he would be humble, untouched by evil, satisfied, confident, praised, and have his prayers answered? Then teach him to fear God. This is the most crucial lesson a father could ever teach a son. Lesson number two. Son, not only fear your God, but guard your mind. Guard your mind. Chapter 3, verse 3, among many, introduces the heart here. And the writer mentions kindness, chesed, that beautiful word that means love, loyalty, faithfulness, fidelity, kindness. And then the word met, which means truth or accuracy, reliability or dependability. Take that, those two marvelous things, loyalty, faithfulness, fidelity, and all of that, along with reliable, dependable, accurate truth, and bind them around your neck and write them on the tablet of your heart. Chisel them as it would be in the stone of your mind. Heart has reference to mind, the seat of thought and emotion and will. In other words, teach your son to guard his mind. You are responsible as a father for the mind of your child. Boy, what a tremendous responsibility today. When the assault on the human mind is at such a level as it is today through the media, the job of guarding the mind of your young person and teaching him how to guard it is indeed a formidable task. Chapter 4, would you notice verse 23? Watch over your heart with all diligence, the father says to his son, for from it flow the springs of life. Guard your mind diligently, because everything in life comes out of it. Out of it comes your conduct. And so the heart must be right. The father then has the task of assuring the son's mind is programmed with truth, with virtue, with faithfulness, with honesty, with integrity, with loyalty, with love, with all that those two words in chapter 3 can sum up. Father, you have a responsibility to teach your son to guard his mind. All the way through this passage, and I wish we had time to just kind of wander through the 10 chapters, you see this. Back in verse 9 of chapter 1, he talks about the fact that good instruction is a graceful wreath to your head and ornaments around your neck. When a son wears the truth in his heart, it graces him. In chapter 2 and verse 10, he wants wisdom to enter your heart and knowledge be pleasant to your soul, so that discretion will guard you and understanding will watch over you to deliver you from the way of evil. In chapter 3, verse 1, let your heart keep my commandments. Chapter 4, verse 4, let your heart hold fast my words, keep my commandments and live. And that is the issue, that the mind, or the heart as it's called, be guarded carefully. Father, you are the guardian of your child's mind. You must keep the right stuff going in and the wrong stuff out. That is your duty before God, to guard your son's mind, your children as well. What a tremendous responsibility we have. That means we have to protect our children from what they are exposed to. That's the negative. The positive, we must make sure that they are exposed to what we want to fill their mind. Therein lies the benefit of a godly education, of Christian training, of exposure to the teaching of the Word of God. That is the duty of the father. Teach your son. Fear your God, son, and guard your mind, for out of it comes your conduct. Third great lesson. A father must teach his son, obey your parents. Obey your parents. All through this entire section, these statements about hear my son, your father's instruction are repeated. Chapter 1, verse 8. Chapter 2, verse 1, 3, verse 1, 4, verse 1, and then again in chapter 4, it's repeated again and again. Look at verse 10. Hear, my son, accept my sayings. Verse 11, I have directed you in the way of wisdom. I have led you in upright paths. Do what I say, is what he's saying. Verse 20, my son, give attention to my words. Incline your ear to my sayings. Do not let them depart from your sight. Keep them in the midst of your heart or your mind. We're reinforcing here the first command with promise, which is children, obey your parents in the Lord. That's the first command with promise. Teach your sons to obey what you say. Now that means discipline. Chapter 10, verse 13, a rod is for the back of him who lacks understanding. When your son doesn't do what you want him to do, you use a rod. Later on in Proverbs, it says he has rebellion in his heart. Drive it far from him with a rod. This is discipline, not done in anger, but done in love. Whom the father loves, he disciplines. And this discipline is done for the purpose of conforming your son to wisdom, for the purpose of breaking self-will, for the purpose of removing foolishness, for the purpose of delivering the child from spiritual death, and for the purpose of making him a delight to his parents. All of those things are taught in Proverbs. Teach your children to obey and use a rod to reinforce, because God says physical punishment done in love is a strong corrective. That way your children learn to obey their parents. And if they learn to obey their parents and their parents are advocating the law of God, they will learn to obey the law of God. And if they learn to obey their parents, they will learn to submit to the parents' authority. And later on, when they're living in society, they will learn to submit to societal authority in any form. A disobedient child, you see, makes not only a spiritual disaster, but an antisocial personality and very often a criminal adult. You have a task, father, to say to your son, you must learn to fear your God, guard your mind, and obey your parents. You must learn how to submit to authority, and since we represent the authority of God and are teaching you the wisdom of God, you must obey. You must obey. I do not believe there is any excuse for a rebellious child. I believe that children can be under control if they're properly taught by their fathers to obey. There's a fourth principle, and this must be taught as well, and very, very important. A father must teach his son, select your companions. Select your companions. You get on the offensive. A father has the responsibility to teach his children how to choose their friends. What did the Apostle Paul say? Bad company corrupts what? Good morals. Bad company corrupts good morals. Your children, believe me, cannot rise above their acquaintances. Rarely does a child have the capability to elevate himself beyond the constituent group in which he functions. You have to select and help him learn to select companions and not let them select him. Go back to chapter 1 for a moment. Give you an illustration of it. Verse 10. Father would say to his son, my son, if sinners enticed you, do not consent. In other words, don't get sucked into the gang. If they say, and they appeal on the basis of excitement and adventure and a thrill, if they say, come with us, let us lie in wait for blood. Let us ambush the innocent without cause. Let us swallow them alive like Sheol, even whole. as those who go down to the pit. Let's kill somebody. And we'll find all kinds of precious wealth and fill our houses with gold. Throw in your lot with us and we'll all have one purse. Here's the gang appealing to the kid. The gang comes along and sucks up one other person for their own wicked purposes. It's amazing, isn't it? This kind of action. For one fleeting moment of pleasure, wicked men are willing to take a life or inflict lifelong trauma on someone, pointless, senseless gang violence, and they want to suck the innocent and the naive and the unwitting into that. The enticements can be pretty strong. Fathers, we have a tremendous task. You may not live in an inner city ghetto like New York or East Los Angeles, but I'll tell you what, there is tremendous prayer pressure coming upon your sons to conform to a standard of conduct that is the standard of conduct of the people around them. You must teach them to select their companions and not be selected and then intimidated into that kind of alliance. The whole appeal here is to the father to fulfill his responsibility. In chapter 2, verse 11, the father has to teach his son how to be delivered from the way of evil, from the man who speaks perverse things. You don't want to be around those kinds of people. From those who leave the paths of uprightness to walk in the ways of darkness. You want to make sure your children aren't around those kinds of people who delight in doing evil and rejoice in the perversity of evil, whose paths are crooked and who are devious in their ways. Don't let your sons around those kinds of people. You instruct them how to choose their companions. Fathers, you have the responsibility to God for the process of your children learning how to choose their companions.
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8: There's a lot of things that jockey for attention in our lives. There's a lot of things calling for us to invest in. And I know we got to live in the world and we've got to pay our taxes and we've got to provide for our families and all of that. But the bottom line is God says your supreme interest in life ought to be getting to know the God who created you. The psalmist said, if you would just taste and see that the Lord is good, this will be the passion of your life.

0: Our priorities can often get out of whack. In the busyness of life, it's easy to turn minor tasks into major pursuits. That's why we need to follow the examples of people who have a good handle on what's really important. Today on Focal Point, Pastor Mike Fabares points us toward a biblical role model for needed insight. The Bible says Enoch truly understood what mattered and spent his life in pursuit of God as priority number one. Pastor Mike calls today's message, Ardently Seeking a Deeper Relationship with God.
1: Well, I like to eat. Is that obvious? You like it too, though, don't you? Good burrito, some guacamole, maybe some tamales. Yeah, it's good, isn't it? There's nothing really for our bodies better than fueling up, especially when you're hungry, on the thing that God designed our bodies to consume. As Paul said, the stomach for food, the food for the stomach. And that doesn't take a Bible verse to figure out. We figure that out as little babies. It's the perfect thing. And nothing feels more satisfying than when we're famished to engage in a great meal. Jesus knew that his first century audience understood that as well. That's why in John chapter 6, he made this analogy. If you have your Bibles, be worth looking at. John chapter 6, Jesus is there with a crowd that he had just fed. They had been fed previously in his ministry. They had followed him. They wanted to be fed again. And if you remember, it was because he'd been teaching all day. They didn't have anything to eat. The disciples said, you better send him home. They don't have any food. And Jesus ends up providing for them miraculously. And much like in the Cana miracle, when Jesus makes bread and fish, I'm sure it was the best tasting bread and fish they'd ever had. They were greatly satisfied with the meal. And so they go looking for Jesus in the bottom of chapter 6 of John. And in verse number 23 and 24, you can see how they're scurrying around to find Christ. And it says in verse 25, when they found him, they said, when'd you get here? You know, it's like, we've been looking for you. Where are you? And Jesus looks right through their, you know, we want to hear from you, Rabbi. And he says, I tell you the truth, you're looking for me not because you saw the miraculous signs, which always point to something revelatory, something that God is doing. It wasn't that you were interested in what God was pointing to here. It's that you ate the loaves and you had your fill. You had a great free lunch and you want another one. And so that's really why you're looking for me. But if you really want to go searching for something, if you want to expend your energy trying something, he says in verse 27, don't work for food that spoils. I mean, you ought to work for food, he says, that endures to eternal life, which the Son of Man, by the way, will give you. On him the Father has placed his seal of approval. And they said, well, what must we do to do the works that God requires? And Jesus said, this is the work that you got to do. Here it is. God's work is this, to believe or trust. That's our theme from Hebrews 11, to trust in the one he has sent. So they said, well, you know, they're back to the food issue here. You know, what miraculous sign are you going to do? What are you going to give us so we can believe and trust in you? What are you going to do? You know, I got an idea. Back in the old days in the desert, they brought manna out of the sky and manna from heaven. That would be great. Jesus says, I tell you the truth. It's not Moses who's giving you bread from heaven. Really, it's my Father who gives you the true bread from heaven. For the bread of God is he who comes down from heaven, that's him, and gives life to the world. Sir, they said, and I don't know if they're getting serious now or still trying to end around this discussion, but they said, well, give us this bread. And Jesus declares, you want to know the bread that God gives that satisfies to eternal life. Here it is. He says, I'm the bread of life. He who comes to me, now we know what that's all about. It's about trusting him. Verse 29, he says, will never go hungry. And he who trusts or believes in me will never be thirsty. I mean, they were hungry for a meal, and Jesus says, you know, the stomach for food, food for stomach and all of that, but really what you've been made for, what your soul has been made for, what you as a person has been made for, is to connect and trust and interface with the living God. And God is giving you the Son for you as the focal point of your trust to put your trust in him. And you know, if you do that, if you come to me, if you trust in me, he says, you'll be satisfied and it will be a kind of satisfaction that's unlike food. You won't need to repeat this. You will just be able to bask and enjoy and deepen this relationship with me and it'll satisfy. We talk a lot about this, particularly in the book of Hebrews. We've seen it reoccurring in the book that God is reminding us that he's made us for himself. And as Augustine said, in our hearts are going to be restless until we find our rest and our contentment and our fulfillment in him. And so we say throughout the book of Hebrews, as we've been studying it, this really needs to be our priority. I mean, there's a lot of things that jockey for attention in our lives. There's a lot of things calling for us to invest in. And I know we got to live in the world, and we've got to pay our taxes, and we've got to provide for our families and all of that. But the bottom line is, God says your supreme interest in life ought to be getting to know the God who created you. I mean, that's the best and most fulfilling and gratifying endeavor. It's the kind of thing, as the psalmist said, if you would just taste and see that the Lord is good, you'll get a taste for this, and you'll want this, and this will be the passion of your life. Or as Asaph said in Psalm 73, you'll get to the place where you realize there's no other desire that really matters. There will be nothing on earth you'll desire more than knowing God. Problem in the modern church is a lot of people think that getting into the Christian life is all that Christianity is about. It's about getting in the family of God. It's about getting your ticket to heaven. It's about being adopted. And all that's good and fine, but Jesus said in John 17, really eternal life is not just about getting in. It's about knowing the only true God and Jesus Christ who the Father has sent. That's really what the Christian life is all about. I'm all for getting in. It's good to be adopted in the family. I want to make sure I've got my ticket to get out of hell. That's important. But God says, if you really want to know what should consume us, it's this unending pursuit of knowing God. And the more we do it, the more we'll find it satisfying. And the more the satisfaction and gratification we derive from this, the more we're going to see this is what we were made for. This is what it's all about. We've been studying in Hebrews, and we've gotten to chapter 11. We've seen one person through this long list we're going to go through of Old Testament examples, and we saw Abel giving his best to God. Well, the second person that's named in Hebrews 11 is an example of someone not just giving his best to God, but using his life and his priorities to seek God with all of his heart. The second person on the list is a guy named Enoch. And when we think of Enoch, if you know your Old Testament, you usually think of the supernatural way that he left this planet. And people always kind of fixate on that. But the writer of Hebrews wants us to know that all of that was predicated on something that his life was all about. It was all about knowing God. As a matter of fact, we'll see that his translation from this earth was based on his priorities in life. So if you have your Bibles, let's turn to Hebrews chapter 11 and let us understand that if you're looking for a motivation, a template, an example to follow as it relates to making God and the pursuit of your relationship with God, the template of your life, then here's Enoch. We don't know much about him, but what we know about him is what we need to fuel us into going a few levels deeper in our knowledge and relationship with God. Hebrews chapter 11, begin in verse number 5. Where again, the theme of the chapter, faith, trust in God, he says, is how Enoch really was taken from this life. By faith, Enoch was taken from this life so that he did not experience death. He couldn't be found because God had taken him away. Now that's what he's known for. But notice this, bottom of verse 5. For before he was taken, he was commended as one who pleased God. That's what he was known for. And if you want to know what that's about, it's about a life of earnestly seeking God. Next verse, without faith, this trust that he had, it's impossible to please God. Anyone who comes to him must believe that he exists and that he rewards those. Here's the key phrase that summarizes Enoch's life. Those who earnestly seek him. Why was Enoch a person that pleased God? Because his life was all about an earnest, passionate, ardent desire to know his God. Take a look at the historic record of it in Genesis chapter 5. Because what we've just read is really the New Testament-inspired commentary on the account in Genesis 5. So let's get the original description of Enoch's life. Genesis chapter 5. We first see the name Enoch in chapter 5, verse number 18. We find out that he's got a dad named Jared, who had lived 162 years, and he became the father of Enoch. And if you're thinking, wow, that's kind of old to have a kid, it's kind of old to really do anything, isn't it? 165, what's going on here? Just remember, all this comes before chapter 6, and chapter 6, 7, and 8 of Genesis is a pivotal point. It's the flood. This is the antediluvian world, we call it, before the flood world, and before the flood, it was a really different place. And one of the things, without any comment here, is that people lived a long time. People speculate about it, but certainly we had an earth that was a little bit different before this cataclysmic destruction of the world as we knew it. It was much more conducive, apparently, to a long biological life, and everybody's living, it seems like a ho-hum thing, 800, 900 years. No big deal. So he's having a kid at 162, and don't picture the guy on Good Morning America all wrinkly at 101 or 10 or whatever they are. They're living in a different world. This guy probably looked like a 27-year-old, and he has a kid named Enoch. Verse 19, after he became the father of Enoch, Jared lived 800 years, so he's got a lot of life left in him, and he had other sons and daughters. Altogether, Jared lived 962 years, and then he died, I would think so, right? Verse 21, when Enoch had lived 65 years, now he's getting to it right away, apparently, you know, at least based on his father's example, he becomes the father of a guy named Methuselah. Ever heard of him? Methuselah. He's known to be the longest living guy, but you know, really not by much. They weren't going, wow, you're really old. He was the oldest one recorded in the antediluvian world, but nevertheless, anyway, he's Enoch's dad. So now we've got a point of reference. Now, this is an interesting phrase, verse 22. Circle this word, after, and after, circle that, he became the father of Methuselah. Enoch walked with God 300 years and had other sons and daughters. Something happened there. Matter of fact, he's known as this man of faith because of Hebrews 11, but extra-biblical writings usually calls Enoch the man of repentance because something happened here when he has this kid, and his life is redirected, and he begins walking with God. Okay, he walked with God 300 years, had other sons and daughters. Verse 23, altogether Enoch lived 365 years. Enoch walked with God and then was no more because God took him away. Now, if you read that and you didn't really have the sense of what we're seeing now in Hebrews 11, you might think, well, I don't know, that could just be a euphemism for death. It's not. Clearly, they understood this, both pre-New Testament and New Testament times, as this guy was supernaturally sucked off the planet like that little canister at the bank drive-thru, right? He just left the planet that way. Off he went. Now, that, according to Hebrews chapter 11, is, though it's sensational, it's really not the point of Enoch's life. The point of Enoch's life is here's a guy who walked with God. Now, that's an analogy of what Hebrews defines as a life that pleases God. And the life that pleases God is a life of faith that earnestly seeks God. So here we have, little that we know about him, something happened at age 65, redirected his life. He had a kid, and now he walks with God. He is walking with God as a man who seems to be intimate with God, seeking God earnestly for 300 years, and then he has this supernatural translation at the end of his life. The only other guy in that club is Elijah, right, who gets to leave the planet without death. Everybody else, it's a different story, but Enoch and Elijah, at least the only two recorded in the Bible, leaving the planet. So those are the three things we know about him. If Enoch is going to be a template for you and I to redirect our priorities and say, God needs to be a bigger priority, my relationship with God needs to be the focus of something I cultivate from day to day, then I think we should ask the question, why is it that we need examples like this? And why is it that everybody isn't like Enoch? And the reason is because when it comes to cultivating a relationship with God, there's several barriers, three primary barriers that Enoch's life illustrates. And I want to talk about, when it comes to cultivating or ardently developing or deepening a relationship with God, I want to talk quickly about understanding the problems. Number one, we need to understand the problem. And the problem comes in three categories to try and sort some of this out, okay? Enoch's life, we know three basic things about his life, and all of those address conquering the three problems or three barriers, if you will, that stand between us having intimate, close fellowship with God. Okay, so the chart looks something like this, the problem, the effects, and the solution. And thankfully, Enoch dealt with all three of these problems with the biblical divine solution. Problem number one, Enoch, just like us, the reason that he had to conquer this first level problem was because he, like us, were born as sons of Adam and daughters of Eve. That's how Lewis put it in the Chronicles of Narnia, right? And the problem with that is that we are children of people that have been banished from God's presence. He had a sinful heritage just like we did. He wasn't born walking with God. That's my point. And if that's a struggle for some of you, or you grew up with this doctrine of original sin and you didn't quite understand it, your homework assignment is to go home and study Romans chapter 5, verses 12 to the end of the chapter. And starting in verse number 12, we get a very clear explanation that when God banished Adam and Eve from his presence, the progeny of Adam and Eve, all the descendants of Adam and Eve, were born in that state of separation from God. That was a necessary consequence of them being excluded from God's personal presence, that everybody born was born outside of a relationship with God. They're not like a lot of people think today, children being born innocent or in relationship with God, and then they have to sin at some mysterious age of accountability to get cast out of God's presence. No, everybody's born outside of a relationship with God. Everybody is. Okay, we're in a world that sees the effects of God, and God may be doing things for us and our children, but we're all born outside of fellowship with God. That's the problem of Adam and Eve's sin that has been merited or imputed to his descendants. Now, Enoch, like us, was born in that condition. As David put it in Psalm 51, if you're taking some notes, not that you need this if you're parents of young children, but he says, I was conceived in sin, I was sinful from birth, right? Which again, if you have young kids, hopefully I don't need to tell you that. We observe that. We see that. Kids are not born in a state of fellowship exemplifying the virtues of godliness. They are born in a state of alienation. We have to train them, teach them to come to a place of connecting with their maker. Okay. The problem with being born as a son of Adam or a daughter of Eve and being alienated from God is that the effect of that sinful heritage is that we are, I'll put it this way, have a problem of divine separation. To put it in a more active way instead of a passive way, it is a divine hostility, the Bible says. That I am by nature born into a world, and because of my sinful heritage, I am at odds with God. And really, to put it really frank, the problem is that we have this built-in hostility that God has. It's like the animal kingdom. You know, watching the National Geographic, there is a natural hostility between a holy and righteous God and sinful people. And that is a problem that needs to be fixed if we're ever going to live in a place of fellowship with God and blessing. We need to have that problem solved. And that is solved, at least from our perspective, by coming to God on his terms. He's got to pay for it, which we're going to look at the end of our service. The payment was the Lamb of God that takes away the sins of the world. But from our perspective, I need to respond to his call. And his call is for me to do two things in Scripture, two parts of one response. And those are the words in Scripture we see over and over and over again. If you want to get right with God, there are two words that come at us over and over again. What are they? The first one, it starts with an R. Repent. You have to repent of your sins. And the next one is you have to put your faith or your trust in Christ. We call it turning and trusting. You've got to do that. And if you do that, if God works that in your heart, then you have what we often call salvation. How does God solve that problem? From our perspective, he gives us the call to repent and put our trust in him, specifically from a New Testament perspective, in his Son, the Lamb of God, and then we will be saved. Another word for being saved or salvation is the word in Scripture, reconciliation, which is why, by the way, at the end of chapter 5 of Romans, we see that word show up. Because if we're alienated at birth, we need Christ to then bring us back to God. Not that we were with God as little children. No, no, no. The last time we as humans were with God was in the garden in Genesis 3. We lost that fellowship. Every successive generation now has to make peace with God. And they have that opportunity by God's grace if they would repent of their sins, put their trust in God's provision, and then we are reconciled to God. So, did that ever happen for Enoch? Back to our thinking about Enoch. Genesis chapter 5, what we know, and it may seem a little subtle and implied, but we have Enoch, no description of his life prior to, just that he's a dude who has a kid at 65, but after that, the Bible says he walked with God. 2 Corinthians 5:15, I quote it all the time. But we are called to live for him who died for us and rose again. Enoch had no interest in living for the one who would provide for his salvation. He had no interest in living for God, apparently. He was one, though, that after age 65 was known as a man of repentance, who walked in peace with God. He had a turning point. And I would hope that when it comes to our problem of not knowing God, that we could open up the mic and you could stand up here and say, yeah, I can testify to a time in my life, hopefully it wasn't 65, maybe it was 25, maybe it was 35, maybe it was 15, where you say, yeah, you know what, I wasn't walking with God, but then I came to the place of repentance and faith, God saved me, and I began to walk with God. That solves the problem of divine separation. You can then say, because I'm a Christian, I am reconciled to God. The barrier of hostility that exists between a holy God and sinful people for me was solved on the day I put my trust in Christ. How long does that take? It takes a moment. It takes a moment when God works in my heart, real biblical repentance and

0: call it this, is our sinful acts. While our Christian life, I hope, mitigates the sin in our life, and while I'd say, you know, there's a whole lot less sin than there used to be, I can point to consistently, and the more I get to know God and read His Word, the more I see it. Every day I see that I am not walking in perfect fellowship with God. I still sin. John writes to his audience, and he says in chapter 1, verse 8, if you say that you're without sin, you're a liar, and the truth is not in you, right? And he says, he's including himself in that. Not in the same degree, I hope, not with the same frequency, but we still have the problem of sinful acts. Now, this may be controversial to you. I'll try to show you in Scripture where this is clearly taught, but I want to say, if we continue to sin in our Christian life, which all of us do, you're guilty of it and I'm guilty of it, it creates another problem. Okay? We may have been reconciled to God spiritually. I may have my account clean before God, but when I sin, there's a problem. It creates a problem of relational distance. And the point is, our sinful behavior, our compromise, our engagement in idolatry, if I can use that word and you understand what I'm talking about, that other things become supreme priorities and loves in our life. If we would just humble ourselves, God will close the gap. We can have a tight and close relationship with God.
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2: 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God's Word promises it'll never return void. 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
4: When Peter was preaching in Jerusalem following Christ's ascension, and after the church was born, he shared these powerful words.
5: There is salvation in no one else, for there is no other name under heaven given to people by which we must be saved.
4: Well, even though Peter made this message clear, he was still limited in his thinking. He believed that only Jews could be saved, and this is why the Lord clarified this message while Peter was in Joppa. In a dream, he saw a sheet come down from heaven filled with all kinds of unclean animals. A voice told him to rise and eat, but Peter refused. It was then the Lord stated, "Don't call unclean what I've made clean." Clearly, the Lord was stating that the gospel is for

0: all people, both Jews and Gentiles, and this led to an encounter with a Gentile named Cornelius. In fact, this man's whole household was saved following this experience. Note what Peter said, which is recorded in the book of Acts.
1: "Now I truly understand that God doesn't show favoritism, but in every nation, the person who fears him and does what is right is acceptable to him. He sent the message to the Israelites, proclaiming the good news of peace through Jesus Christ. He is Lord of all."
0: Yes, Jesus is Lord of all. But to experience salvation, we must receive the Lord Jesus Christ as our personal Savior from sin. Have you made that decision? The Apostle John wrote these words in his gospel, "But to all who receive him, that is Jesus, he gave them the right to be children of God, to those who believe in his name."
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4: Being around truth is not the same thing as being changed by it. A person can know the language, recognize the verses, sit through the message, and still keep God at arm's length. Familiarity can look a lot like faith, even when the heart is still resisting what God is saying. Jesus saw that up close. People listened to him, watched him, and still walked away unchanged. Not because he was hard to understand, because surrender asks for more than interest. It asks for trust. It is possible to admire Jesus without following him, to agree with what is right and still hold back the part of life he is trying to reach. But God does not call people closer just to leave them the same. He calls you to trust him, to let grace do more than visit the surface. So do not confuse being around the things of God with actually walking with him. Those are not the same thing. The Cornerstone, part of your mix, part of your life.
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1: What do we do when faith seems to fail in our circumstances? Listen to Adrian Rogers.
2: God has not promised that we would not know difficulty. As a matter of fact, what He has promised is we will know ultimate victory. He has promised never to leave us, never to forsake us, but He has not promised that we will never have difficulty.
1: Welcome to Love Worth Finding, featuring the profound truth of the Scripture taught in the practical lessons of Adrian Rogers. In this life, we'll experience situations in which we've tried to trust in God and our faith seems to fail. What do we do when we face trials, tribulations, and heartaches, and faith doesn't seem to remove them? Hebrews chapter 11 gives us insight to those who struggle to endure when times get tough. If you have your Bible, turn there now. We'll begin in verse 30 as Adrian Rogers shares part one of what to do when faith seems to fail.
2: Take your Bibles, find Hebrews chapter 11, and look up here. We've been talking about faith. We're in a series of Bible sermons entitled Champions of Faith. You can't live the Christian life apart from faith, for the Bible says clearly, plainly, that we live by faith. The just shall live by faith. Lord Jesus said, according to your faith, be it unto you. The writer of Hebrews says, apart from faith, it is impossible to please God. So we need not only to possess faith, we need a faith that possesses us. But what happens sometimes when faith seems to fail? Sometimes we pray, maybe we're going to have an outdoor event, and we say, Lord, give us beautiful weather. And the bottom falls out. Has that ever happened to you? I mean, it turns everything into a swamp. And you prayed and you asked God for it. Sometimes you pray and you say, Lord, I want to marry that man. Give him to me as a husband. And he marries your best friend. He said, Lord, on a more serious note, sometimes we have a loved one who's sick. And we come to God and we say, oh God, heal my child. Lord, heal my wife. Heavenly Father, touch with your healing hand. And they don't get better. They get worse. And it seems like some greedy malady is just eating away at those that we love the best. And we see them wind down to the grave. And we've tried to believe. We've tried to trust. And faith seems to fail. We're ready just to throw in the towel. So what's the use? It's not working. Have you ever been there? Hold on. You may be. Times come sometimes where the answer doesn't come exactly as we think that it ought. Sometimes trials, temptations, tribulations, heartaches, tears, fears, they come. And faith doesn't seem to remove them. Now, actually, that's why this 11th chapter of Hebrews is written. Because there were some who were ready to throw in the towel. There were some who were ready to hang it up. They had been serving the Lord, and there was great persecution. Actually, to get a running start on Hebrews chapter 11, you need to go back to Hebrews chapter 10, verse 36. For the writer there says, you have need of patience, that after you have done the will of God, you may receive the promise. You need to learn to endure. Let's look here in Hebrews chapter 11 and look here at some of the amazing victories of faith. Let's look in verse 32. And what shall I more say? For time would fail me to tell of Gideon, and of Barak, and of Samson, and of Jephthah, and of David also, and Samuel, and of the prophets. Now listen to this. Who through faith subdued kingdoms, wrought righteousness, obtained promises, stopped the mouths of lions, quenched the violence of fire, escaped the edge of the sword, out of weakness were made strong, waxed valiant in fight, turned to flight the armies of the aliens. Women received their dead raised to life again. Now, if it just ended there, we'd say, sign me up. That's the kind of life I want. But there is another two words here that some of us may not like, and others. And others, listen, were tortured, not accepting deliverance, that they might obtain a better resurrection. And others had a trial of cruel mockings and scourgings, yea, moreover, of bonds and imprisonment. They were stoned, they were sawn asunder, were tempted, were slain with the sword. They wandered about in sheepskins and goatskins, being destitute, afflicted, tormented, of whom the world was not worthy. They wandered in deserts and in mountains and in dens and caves of the earth. Well, something must have been wrong with them. They must not have had faith. Oh, notice verse 39. And all these, having obtained a good report through faith, received not the promise. God said, what did they get on their report card? A plus. How did they do it? By faith. Did they escape? No. They did not escape, they endured. Some escaped by faith, some endured by faith, all had faith. But sometimes it seems like faith seems to fail. I want to give you three propositions this morning so that you will have a mature faith. Many people have a superficial faith and a superstitious faith rather than a strong faith and a spiritual faith and a biblical faith. So if you're about ready to throw in the towel, if you prayed for your child and your child didn't get well and you're ready to quit coming. By the way, we have people. I always, as a pastor, I see them. I see them in church. They're doing fine until the crisis comes, till the bottom falls out. And they quit. They don't endure. They don't continue. They say, in effect, it's not working. And so they quit. They have an immature faith, sometimes a superstitious faith. All right, you ready for three principles? Number one, mature faith believes in the supernatural power of God. Now that means if God doesn't do it, it is not because he cannot. Look again in verses 32 through 35. And what shall I more say? For time would fail me to tell of Gideon and of Barak and of Samson and of Jephthah and of David also and Samuel and the prophets, who through faith subdued kingdoms, wrought righteousness, obtained promises, stopped the mouths of lions, quenched the violence of fire, escaped the edge of the sword, out of weakness were made strong, waxed valiant in fight, turned to flight the armies of the aliens, women received their dead raised to life again, and others were... Oh, stop right there. Now, all of these are supernatural. Supernatural deliverance. And friend, we all love those stories. We have learned them from childhood. Daniel in the lion's den. Don't you love the story of old Daniel? They said, Daniel, don't pray. We'll throw you in the lion's den. He prayed anyway. They threw him in the lion's den, and God gave the lions a locked jaw. And old Daniel pulls up a fluffy lion and fluffs him up and uses him for a pillow, gets his Old Testament out and begins to read between the lions. We love those stories. We love the story of Shadrach, Meshach, and Abednego. They said, bow down to the pagan idol or we'll cast you in a fiery furnace. They said, we're not going to worship your filthy idol. Shadrach, Meshach, and Abednego are thrown into the fiery furnace. They wouldn't bow, they wouldn't budge, but they wouldn't burn. And the king looks in the fiery furnace. He said, I thought we threw three guys in there. There are four in there. And the fourth is like the Son of God. And Jesus walked through the fire with them, and they came out, the Bible says, without the smell of smoke in their clothes. I can't even go to the barber shop without the smell of smoke in my clothes. What a mighty God they serve, David and Goliath. And David slew Goliath. We've heard that story since we were children. Goliath, over 9 feet tall. The NBA would love to have him. Everybody else was afraid of Goliath, not young David. David was just a kid. Hadn't even begun to shave yet, I don't believe. The Bible says he was fair and of a ruddy countenance. Everybody else thought that Goliath was too big to hit. David thought he was too big to miss. Everybody else was thinking, look how much bigger Goliath is than we are. David was thinking, look how much smaller Goliath is than God is. And God gave David the victory over this giant. We love those stories. We love the story in the New Testament of Simon Peter being cast into prison by wicked Herod. An angel comes in and leads him out of prison. And the angel says, wake up, Simon, get dressed. That is, we're not sneaking out, we're going out in class. The doors open, and he walks out of prison. Great jailbreak. As a matter of fact, as you read the Bible, Simon Peter had more difficulty getting into a prayer meeting afterward than he had getting out of jail. We love those stories. I love those stories. And I'm going to tell you something. If you have walked with Jesus for a long time, every one of you have a story like that, where God miraculously, supernaturally, inexplicably worked in your heart and in your life, and no way to explain it apart from God. And you say, praise God, the supernatural power of God. Now, I'm telling you, mature faith believes in the supernatural power of God, and don't ever say there's something God cannot do. God can do anything, anything, anything but fail. God cannot fail. Now, that's a mature faith. So if you think I'm trying to explain away the miraculous in this message, you missed the whole thing. The writer of Hebrews gives all of these illustrations. Mature faith believes in the supernatural power of God. Number two, mature faith bows to the sovereign purposes of God. Now, there is God's supernatural power, but there's also God's sovereign purpose. Sometimes God's ways are mysterious, but that doesn't mean they're weak. Notice again, beginning in verse 35, women received the dead raised to life again, and others were tortured, not accepting deliverance, that they might obtain a better resurrection. And others had a trial of cruel mockings and scourgings, yea, moreover, of bonds and imprisonment. They were stoned, they were sawn asunder, they were tempted, were slain with the sword. They wandered about in sheepskins and goatskins, being destitute, afflicted, tormented, of whom the world was not worthy. They wandered in deserts and in mountains and in dens and caves of the earth. And these all, having obtained a good report through faith, received not the promise. Now, we love the exciting victories, but sometimes they don't seem to come. The Bible says, and some were stoned. Zechariah, the prophet, was stoned to death. Stephen was stoned. I have a son named Stephen. Well, you say he must not have been right with God. No, he was filled with the Holy Ghost. Simon Peter was filled with the Holy Ghost and got 3,000 souls. Stephen was filled with the Holy Ghost and got perhaps 3,000 stones. Both of them filled with the Holy Ghost. Verse 37 says that some were sawn in two, sawn asunder. Most likely that refers to Isaiah. Isaiah was put in a hollow tree, according to tradition, by the king. And King Hezekiah had the prophet that he hated put in a hollow tree, and the hollow tree was then sawn down. He thought that would be a way to mock God's prophet. Can you imagine being cut in two with a cross-cut saw. The other says they wandered about in skins and so forth. You see, the ancients used to make delight and fun out of torturing godly people. Early Christians were sometimes dressed in animal skins and then turned loose in the woods so the dogs would bay after them in the hunt. Sometimes they were fed to the lions. Go to Rome sometimes and go to the Colosseum. Go to the Circus Maximus, where bloodthirsty crowds would sit up there and say, "Bring on the Christians! Bring on the Christians!" And they would seal their faith with their lives. I've read the Book of Martyrs. I've read where Christians would be sewn up in bags with poisonous serpents. They would be tied to the beaches at high tide, at low tide, so when the tide would come in, they would drown slowly. Warren Wiersbe said, "You'd better not try to get your theology from circumstances. If you do, you'll come to the conclusion that God doesn't love you. If you get your theology, listen, if you get your theology from circumstances, you will come to the conclusion that God doesn't love you." Let me give you an example of that. In John chapter 11 and verse 5, the Bible says clearly and plainly that Jesus loved Martha and her sister and Lazarus. That's John 11 verse 5. No ifs, ands, and buts about it. Jesus loved them. Now Lazarus gets sick and then he dies. Listen to this now. "And Jesus said unto them plainly, Lazarus is dead, and I'm glad." Did I hear right? In verse 5, he loved Martha and her sister and Lazarus. "Lazarus is dead, and I'm glad." Now, friend, if you tried to reconcile those without knowing the whole story, you'd say, "Hey, there's something very confusing here." You see, God has not promised. Let me just back up and say God had a greater plan for Lazarus, didn't he? Yeah. You see, God has not promised that we would not know difficulty. As a matter of fact, what he has promised is we will know ultimate victory. That's the reason that one of my favorite books in the Bible, if not my favorite, is Romans, and one of my favorite chapters in Romans is chapter 8, and some of my favorite verses in Romans chapter 8 are verses 35 through 37 that ask a question: who shall separate us from the love of Christ? Shall tribulation or distress or persecution or famine or nakedness or peril or sword? As is written, for thy sake we are killed all the day long. We are accounted as sheep for the slaughter. Nay, in all these things, we are more than conquerors through him that loved us. He doesn't say you're not going to have these things. Don't get the idea that somehow these things happen to those who don't love the Lord. No, these are things that happen to the victorious. You see, friend, he has promised never to leave us, never to forsake us, but he has not promised that we will never have difficulty. Now, if difficulty comes, you may be ready to quit. That happened to John the Baptist. You know, John the Baptist was a great man. You know what Jesus said of John the Baptist? "Not a greater born of woman." Pretty good compliment, right? Not a greater born of woman. Yet John the Baptist had a spell of doubt. John the Baptist was perhaps ready to hang it up, ready to throw in the towel, ready to quit. Why is this? Well, John the Baptist had been out there by the River Jordan preaching. He had a rock for a pulpit, a babbling brook for a choir. And as Dr. Lee used to say, he ate honey, but he didn't preach it. He preached repent. Called some of them a bunch of rattlesnakes. He said, "Come to God." And he's pointing to the Lord Jesus Christ. He was an outdoors man. He was a rugged prophet, a man of God. But then he's taken and put in prison. Can you imagine John the Baptist now in prison, some dungeon, some damp, smelly dungeon? Soon he's going to have his head taken off. Now he's a man of God. He had been preaching a victorious Christ, a Christ whose winnowing fan was in his hand, blowing away the chaff and burning it, baptizing with the Holy Ghost and with fire. A Messiah. And now he's in prison. And he's wondering if he can heal the sick and raise the dead. And I've been true to him. Why can't he get me out of prison? And he sent some people. You can hardly believe this is John the Baptist. He sent some messengers to Jesus and said, would you go ask him if he's really the Messiah? Oh, John. Would you go ask him if he's really the Messiah? Or should we look for somebody else? Now remember, this is not an ordinary man. This is not a 6 or 7, friend. This is a 10. This is the one that Jesus said, not a greater among men than John the Baptist. And let me tell you something right now. Never mistake the moment for the man, okay? This wasn't the whole John the Baptist, but he had a sinking spell. He had a doubt. Now, I want you to listen to what Jesus says to him. Matthew 11, verses 4 through 6. Jesus answered and said unto them, these people who came with John's question, go and show John again those things which ye do hear and see. The blind receive their sight, the lame walk, the lepers are cleansed, the deaf hear, the dead are raised up, and the poor have the gospel preached unto them, and blessed is he whosoever shall not be offended in me. Now, John, let me tell you something, son. I can open blind eyes. I can unstop deaf ears. I can cleanse lepers. I can raise the dead. And John, if I have not taken you out of prison, it's not because I can't. Now, John, don't get offended at me. Friend, I want to tell you something. If you've prayed and asked God to do a miracle for you and he's not done it, it's not because he can't. And it's not because he does not love. And don't you pout at God. Don't get offended. A wise man once said, faith is not receiving from God so much what we want as it is accepting from God what he gives or what he allows. That is faith.
3: 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We'll continue with part 2 tomorrow. 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
5: American Family News, I'm Robert Thornton. Pope Leo XIV has praised a deal the U.S. and Iran have reached to extend a ceasefire for 60 days as negotiations continue about other issues. Archbishop of New York, Ronald Hicks, supported the Pope's response to the deal on Fox Today.
6: He's been very clear from the very beginning, and his leadership has been solid on this, and I think it's been well received in the world also.
5: President Trump has previously lashed out against the Pope's criticism of U.S. airstrikes on Iran. The deal would reportedly reopen the Strait of Hormuz and allow Iran to freely sell oil. It would also make available more than $300 billion to help Iran rebuild from the war, something some have criticized. The president's newest Federal Reserve Chair, Kevin Warsh, led his first meeting at the central bank in addition to his first press conference, but the usual statement from the Fed after such a meeting was a very different look. Edward Lawrence of Fox Business reports.
7: The Fed left rates unchanged, and that's the least of the shocks that happened. They removed almost all forward guidance from their statement here. Normally, this is two pages. It's just four paragraphs now, basically saying that the economy is growing at a solid pace. It also says inflation is elevated, but the reason they're putting that elevation is because of the energy shocks we're seeing in the Middle East. The markets pay attention to the real economy, not what the Fed decides is good. The more the markets can see good news as good news. Now, Warsh believes that he can have a strong economic growth, stable prices and low inflation without economic pain. He plans to disrupt the status quo by forming five independent task force supported by Federal Reserve staff.
5: With the World Cup in full swing across the country, many Americans who do not support the president find themselves conflicted on if they should root for the national team. More from Caleb Castile.
8: Recently, a Wake Forest philosophy professor, Adam Cadillac, questioned if Americans should feel guilty rooting for the national team if they do not support the president or the administration. He also stated that there is nothing fundamentally unpatriotic about not wanting the U.S. to do well in the World Cup. Dave Huber, associate editor at the College Fix, disagrees with Cadillac, pointing out the support that the U.S. people showed to the 1980 Winter Olympics, dubbed the Miracle on Ice, despite former President Jimmy Carter's historically low approval rating at the time. Tom Joyce, sports writer for the New Boston Post, agrees with Huber.
9: You look at what sports can do. They can be a very good source of healthy civic nationalism for a country. They can bring people together to, you know, rally around the flag and actually take pride and joy in something in this country. And I think that's a very beautiful thing.
8: Joyce also pointed out that a lot of athletes, while some might be outspoken, really hold no power in a political scale, and therefore holding these views against them isn't fair to the hard work that they've put in to represent their country.
9: If you don't like Donald Trump, you don't have to listen to him speak. You can vote against his party. You can do a lot of things, but taking it out on great young athletes who are trying to put on a show to entertain the whole world, I don't think that's right.
8: The U.S. men's national team currently sits atop Group D, with their opening game of the World Cup being a 4-1 win against Paraguay. They will face Australia on Friday, June 19th, with kickoff being at 3 p.m. Eastern Standard Time. I'm Caleb Castile.
5: Georgia state lawmakers say they will hold off on redrawing voting districts. Here's Fox's Kristen Goodwin.
10: Ahead of a special session, Republican leaders in the Georgia state legislature revealed they would not take up redistricting.
11: Because any changes to our current congressional or legislative districts would not go into effect until 2028, we believe it is prudent to take the appropriate and necessary time to do this important duty the right way and not to rush through it.
10: GOP State Senate President Larry Walker III, Georgia Governor Brian Kemp called for the redraw to create boundaries more favorable to Republicans following a Supreme Court decision on redistricting. Kemp says he does not believe there is reason to delay, but notes it's up to the General Assembly to defer the issue until a later date.
5: The Texas Tribune reports that the U.S. Department of Agriculture is doubling down on its fight against screwworm. Yesterday, the USDA announced new approaches to combat the screwworm, including using AI drones to monitor wildlife. Additionally, the agency said it is in talks to partner with Homeland Security to deploy the AI-controlled drones. That is all our time for now. Find more news at AFM.net.
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0: When Jesus said, "Whatever you ask in my name, this I will do," was he guaranteeing that we can get anything we want if we just ask the right way? Today on Truth for Life, Alistair Begg helps us think through this often misunderstood and misapplied passage. We're studying in John chapter 14.
1: Well, we broke off this morning by seeking at least to understand, or I sought to try and make clear, the fact that the greatest work that is ever done is the work of salvation, it's the work of regeneration, and that when we understand that to be the case, then when we move from the 12th verse into the 13th and into the 14th verse, we have another control that is provided by the context. So the verses that are there for us, greater works than these will the person who believes in Jesus do. And the reason that this is going to be the case, and here's the controlling phrase, is because I am going to the Father. That is, if you like, the trigger that is going to give the fullness of all that Jesus is referencing here. And he then goes on to say, whatever you ask in my name, this I will do. And then in a categorical statement, he comes further and says, if you ask me anything in my name, I will do it. Now again, there's a controlling sentence there, phrase there, isn't there? Whatever you ask in my name, this I will do, that the Father may be glorified in the Son. So that the promise of answered prayer is prayer that is expressed to God in order that God might be glorified as a result of answering that prayer. And God is glorified, as Jesus has been explaining, in the cross of Christ, that the glory of God is established in that way. And later on in the 15th chapter, when Jesus is speaking again directly to the things that his followers are going to be doing, he says to them, "You did not choose me, but I chose you and appointed you that you should go and bear fruit, and that your fruit should abide." Here we go. "So that whatever you ask the Father in my name, he may give it to you." Now, what I'm suggesting to you is that there is a direct correlation between this straightforward statement concerning the greater works and then the answer of prayer. Not that it is entirely to be answered in relationship to salvation, but I'm suggesting that what Jesus has in mind when he speaks in this way is just that. If we're going to ask in accord with the will of God, if we're going to ask in accord with the character of Jesus, if you like, if we're going to ask in Jesus' name, then we're going to ask in relationship to all that his name stands for. And his name is Jesus, Yeshua. He is the Savior, he is the Deliverer, he is the Rescuer. And the purpose of the prayers being answered is not our benefit, but is God's glory. That you may ask whatever you would choose to ask in order that the Father might be glorified. Now, before I sidestep and address the questions that are in your minds, Let's say to one another, now, the people who were there to actually hear this firsthand then became the apostles that took the message forward. So it would be a legitimate thing, I think, to say, now let's see how those people who heard this from directly from the lips of Jesus then translated that into life as life unfolded after he had done what he said he was going to do, which is go to the Father. You know the story in Acts chapter 16. They go to Philippi. The gospel goes into Europe for the first time. And as a result of what they're doing, they end up in a quite dreadful spot. And they were doing things that were not lawful as far as people were concerned. And they were attacked, and the magistrates tore their garments off and gave orders to beat them with rods. And when they had inflicted many blows on them, they threw them into prison, ordering the jailer to keep them safely. This is Paul and Silas. And having received this order, he put them into the inner prison and fastened their feet in the stocks. And about midnight, Paul and Silas were praying and singing hymns to God. And the prisoners were listening to them. And then, of course, as you know, there is this amazing earthquake, shakes the whole place to bits. And eventually, we have this amazing encounter involving the jailer, who apparently from nowhere calls out, "What must I do to be saved?" Now he says, "You can ask anything you want." I imagine part of their prayer was, "Lord, we are here by your appointment. We are here as your servants. Our entire lives have been given over to the extension of your kingdom, so that men and women might come to know exactly who you are and what you've done and why it matters. Lord, fulfill your purposes. Lord, be glorified in the jail. Get glory to your name." And suddenly, as if no correlation between the two, they have the opportunity of leading this man and his family to faith in Jesus Christ. The point I want to make is simply this. They weren't praying, "Oh God, get us out of here." And even when the church was praying, "Get them out of there," they weren't really on track themselves. No, they weren't praying, "Get me out." They were praying, "Glorify your name." And they rejoiced. They rejoiced. Then he brought them up. That's the jailer. Then he brought them up into his house and set food before them. And he rejoiced along with his entire household that he had believed in God, that he had believed in God. So I'm suggesting that you have a pattern of prayer in the unfolding story of the Acts of the Apostles, the early church, and that we have some indication of how these early believers, if you like, assimilated what Jesus is saying here. "Whatever you ask in my name, this I will do." The prayer proceeds from faith in Christ. The prayer unfolds in union with Christ, and the prayer is expressed for the glory of Christ. So Jesus is not here promising to answer any prayer that happens to rattle around in your head. You say, "But he says that. If you ask me anything in my name, I will do it." Well, he doesn't say, I will do anything that is rattling around in your head. He says, no, if you ask anything in my name. In my name is not an incantation. You see, we have absolutely no right to expect that whatever passes through our thinking processes, we can ask God about, and we can be guaranteed that it will be done. No more than we have any warrant as believers for asking God to remove any difficulty, any disappointment, anything at all, and make sure that we never have to deal with anything like that again. "Oh, but," says somebody, you can't just deal with this and violate your own principles. What, for example, about Jesus, the things that he says in other places? Let's take, for example, what he says in Mark chapter 11, after he has cursed the fig tree. And you know that when you turn to it, Acts chapter 11, verse 20 or so. And they had a conversation with him about the fig tree that had been cursed. Jesus, in responding to the question by Peter, says, "Have faith in God. Truly I say to you, whoever says to this mountain, be taken up and thrown into the sea, and doesn't doubt in his heart, but believes that what he says will come to pass, it will be done for him. Well, what are you going to make about that? Make of that? Well, if you know your Bible, you know that that is an ongoing picture. It's a figurative picture that runs all the way through, especially the prophets. For example, Isaiah, so you know I'm not making it up, Isaiah 54, and God says through the prophet, "For my mountains may depart and the hills be removed, but my steadfast love shall not depart from you." See what he's saying? There's more likelihood of this mountain range disappearing from sight than there is the possibility of my covenant love being removed from you. He doesn't anticipate that the mountains are about to be removed. He's using it as a picture by way of contrast. And I suggest that the same thing is actually here, that this is figurative, that it is a metaphor. That is not to devalue it, that is not to diminish it in any way, because in actual fact, what Jesus is saying is that by faith, we may be enabled to overcome difficulties and to deal with circumstances that are apparently insurmountable to us, that we have every right to come before God and address him in that way, provided we ask correctly, James chapter 4, 1 John chapter 5. And these buffers are there, not as means of prevention, but these buffers are there in order to keep us on track so that we don't ask incorrectly. You see, God is God as God forever and ever. God is not in any way diminished in his miracle-conducting capacity at any point in all of human history. That is unassailable. God is able to do what he chooses to do, and we acknowledge that. But we also have to acknowledge he chooses to work through actual events. He chooses to work medically through the gifts that he's given to physicians, not exclusively, not entirely, but nevertheless, routinely. It is something out of the ordinary that takes us beyond that realm. Now, the reason this is so important is because if we get this wrong, there's no saying where you'll end up. When I was a young minister on my own for the very first time within the first 24 months, so I was 25, and we had a young missionary that went to Senegal, as it turns out. And she went out to Senegal, and within a relatively short time, perhaps within a year, she had to come home for medical tests. When she had the medical tests, they found that she had a mass in her abdomen that they tried to radiate, they tried to do whatever they could with, but there was no possibility for her restoration. She was in her 20s. So she was in bed at home with her mom and dad, believing parents. I didn't know what to do when I was told that well-meaning people of a persuasion, not along the lines of what I'm suggesting here, but a certain persuasion, they had gone to this house. They had prayed over this girl, and then they had physically removed her from the bed and tried to walk her through the house so as to prove to her parents that they had asked whatever they would like to ask of God, and it was answered, look, she's walking. When she died, not long after that, these same well-meaning people, along the lines of the mountain being removed, put an unbelievable burden on her mom and dad by explaining to them that the reason their daughter was dead rather than alive was because they did not possess sufficient faith to ask for this mountain to be removed. Have you got any rivers you think are uncrossable?
2: Yeah.
1: Have you got any mountains you can't tunnel through? Yeah. Well, God specializes in things thought impossible. He can do just what no other can do. These verses demand our attention, and they should bring us to the place where we recognize that we have no right to circumscribe the province of God, nor do we actually possess any right to prescribe to God what needs to take place. We have every right to come to God and lay our lives before Him and seek His blessing. My friend Bruce Milne has left us so much of a wonderful legacy in his writings. And addressing this matter, he says, when we seek to understand things in this way, it will appear that what we're saying is that we don't actually believe God, that we don't actually believe the Bible. This is what he says. This interpretation does not imply that the church ought not to anticipate tangible demonstrations of the presence of the risen Lord in its midst. I'm there. Show yourself strong, Father. Save hundreds of people. Save thousands of people. Save the least likely people. Do something. We're not at liberty to stand back from that. But at the same time, it does not encourage unhealthy sensationalism or unworthy arrogance on the part of the disciples. In the final analysis, the one who works in the church is its head and Lord, and hence the powers of the kingdom are available only through believing prayer in Jesus' name. It is also, I think, helpful, I find it helpful, to ask of certain things as they come along the way, does this work for Jesus? Because if it doesn't work for Jesus, then it's not going to work for me. Or how did Jesus handle this? After all, he's the Son. He's part of the Trinity. Well, we don't have to guess at that, do we? Because it's recorded for us. Yet, not what I will, but what you will. Yes, we're going to pray for healing. Yes, we're going to pray believing prayers for healing because we believe that God can heal. He may heal with or without the medical facilities because He's God. But it's a far cry from that humble conviction in Jesus' name to marching dying people around their house in a sensational display of a really poor understanding of the Bible. If we think about this in relationship, by and large, to our prayers, if we pray in this way, then we're only actually asking for that which is in accord with God and His purposes. And we can't always know what is in accord with His purposes. We know that He loves to save people. We do know that He is far more willing to bless us than we are to ask Him to bless us. But we don't know the details. We don't know whether our lives will be long or whether they'll be short. William Carey, the founder of modern missions, goes to India and he leaves us with a great line, expect great things from God, attempt great things for God. That's what he did. Do you know how long he was there before he saw a single convert? It wasn't weeks, it wasn't months, it was years. He was there expecting great things from God. God, in His sovereignty, was doing what He set out to do. How many of my prayers are actually big prayers like this? Prayers for the extension of God's kingdom. Prayers for the most unlikely people to be converted. prayers that God would be glorified in everything. As opposed to, could you please help me with this? Could you please fix that? Now we can bring everything to God in prayer. Don't let's go wrong. We understand this. But I think if the apostles came back and heard us pray, they might say, why don't you ask him for something that he really wants to give? For you being evil, know how to give good gifts to your children. How much more will your heavenly Father give good things to them that ask him? What are these good things? Well, the other translation is that he will give the Holy

0: foundations at the moment. We're concerned about that. We know that we're supposed to pray for those in authority, for princes and for governors, and we're doing that as well. But Lord, we want your kingdom to come. You see, the greatest work is the work of redemption. It's the work of regeneration. And if that is the focus, and Jesus encourages prayer, then it seems to me that that ought to be our priority. At least that. I just got a horrible feeling that God will see me and say, why did you never ask me for things I wanted to give you? Did you really think you needed a motorbike? I mean, did you really think that you needed this? Did you really think you needed to live forever? Why did you ask for that? Jesus didn't ask for that. We can ask for everything. We can ask for anything in Jesus' name, within the framework of his purposes and in light of his promises.
1: 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We're always looking for more ways to help you tell others about who Jesus is and what he's done and what his promises really mean. And Alistair is here. I wanted to ask you a question about your book, The Man on the Middle Cross, and how it's being used around the world. Over the last year, we've seen how a clip pulled from the message you were giving in Texas reached millions of people, that Man on the Middle Cross clip that I'm sure many of our listeners have seen circulating. And I just heard that the book that you wrote that shares that story, along with a couple other Bible stories, is an evangelistic tool that has now reached more than a million people in its first year of publication.
2: It is remarkable. The other thing, mentioning that, Bob, is that the translation of this has been, again, because of what folks do, but has been fantastic. I just received the copies from Italy and from France. Mm-hmm. And a whole bunch of places, and they are also saying that this has proved very, very helpful.
1: 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I'm Bob Lapine. Tomorrow, we're going to learn how we turn sorrow into joy. 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
3: I'm Shauna on Johnny Erickson Tada Sharing Hope, here on The Cornerstone. You know, Johnny, when I listen to you here on Sharing Hope, I can tell you probably got started on your Bible knowledge as a little girl, probably learning the Westminster Shorter Catechism. Am I right?
4: Oh my goodness, yes you are, Shauna. I was raised in the Reformed Episcopal Church, and it was very Reformed, very evangelical. And early on, I memorized that famous phrase that man's chief end in life is to, quote, glorify God and enjoy him forever, straight out of the catechism.
3: And I just bet that phrase has served you well for many years.
4: Oh, yes. And especially the years I have struggled with pain. Mm. Because when I tenaciously cling to God during a season of hard suffering, even if I am imperfectly clinging to him, like even if I have to falter or stumble or let go of him, still, when I hold on to God and trust him, even when it hurts, even when I don't understand, listen, I am actually glorifying Jesus Christ in a profound way. Like the other Sunday when I came home from church, I was an emotional mess. I hurt so bad, and there seemed to be nothing I could do about it. No medication can reach my pain when it's that bad. But I kept this thought. I kept reminding myself that if I sang songs of praise like, sing the one

0: Love of Jesus, sing his mercy and his grace. In his mansion bright and blessed, he's prepared for us a place. If I could sing that, I was actually glorifying Jesus in a profound way, much more so than if I were not tenaciously clinging to him through that pain. Bite the tongue from complaining and then offer up praise and thanksgiving. And if we cannot muster the words, then recite the stanzas of, I don't know, Amazing Grace, or the stanzas of How Great Thou Art, or maybe Great is Thy Faithfulness. Turn to him in the hardship, and you will be glorifying Jesus in a profound way. To cling to Christ through a difficult, frustrating situation shows that you believe that Jesus is worth trusting, even when he is hard to understand. And remember, because we are united with Christ, our suffering is never isolated. When you cling to him through afflictions, you are actually participating in the life of Jesus who suffered for you. And friend, that's the way I look at this wheelchair. Because I am united with Jesus Christ, my suffering is part of the pattern of Christ's own life. Like him, I am bearing the burden of a cross, so that like him, I will glorify the Father and enjoy the crown in heaven. So participate in the sufferings of Christ, knowing that the path to glory is not around suffering, or tunneling under it, or escaping it, but the path is always through it.
1: 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And listening friend, if you would like to read the Westminster Shorter Catechism, just Google it. 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

0: Hey, welcome to our Intentional Living Center today. I'm Dr. Randy Carlson. You know, marriage, by definition, is not only full of love and hopefully respect, but I'll tell you right now, if you're married more than a day or two, it's filled with challenges and sometimes serious challenges. And how you face those challenges will determine not only the quality of your marriage, but the continuation of your marriage. You know, an intentional marriage does not mean that you're not going to have challenges. It doesn't mean that you're not going to have opportunities to face difficult days. In fact, living intentionally is sort of a way of preparing for the realities of life. It's kind of like saving for the future when you think about it. You put away some cash in an emergency fund because there are times when you need to draw that down. It's sort of like having a little reserve available if the water goes off, you know, so you have some extra water. Living intentionally is saying, I choose to get up every day, know what honors Christ, to build strength in my life and my character and in my relationships, build into my marriage, continue to do the next right one thing, because I know there are going to be days when there's going to be some serious challenges and we're going to have a drawdown on some of the investments we've made. And that's really the core of this message of living intentionally. See, if you're facing a huge challenge today, it's kind of like you're starting from the bottom of the pit. It's a little tougher, and I know that. That's why many people, you know, cash it in and move on. And we encourage you to stay at it. But let me say to you today, maybe your marriage is going pretty okay. You don't have any big serious challenges as you hear a program like today. And you're thinking, hey, thank God my marriage is doing okay. Continue to build into it. Build that reserve. Continue to speak those words of respect and love. Continue to build into your relationship, because there are days coming when you're going to have a challenge and you're going to get blindsided. And you didn't see it coming. And when it's there, if you haven't built into your marriage, it's going to be tough. So challenges in marriage, they occur. And we're going to get to some callers today. But remember, intentional living is all about figuring out what pleases Christ. And you can't do that unless you're in His Word, you're reading the Bible, understanding what the Scripture teaches about life and relationships, and then living those things out intentionally every day. I'd ask you, what's your one thing? You know, what one thing could you do in your marriage for the next 30 days that would make the single biggest difference? In fact, if you'd like some help on that, we have a free course for you online, the One Thing Challenge at theintentionallife.com.
1: The most intentional thing that I am doing for my marriage is just to stay and wait for God to work it out.
2: I'm 80 years old. My husband's in a nursing home with Alzheimer's disease. Being intentional about our relationship is an interesting thing. I spend time with him, I read to him, and that's my intentional thing, and I'm being blessed.
3: 2 years ago, our marriage was at a one, and we were separated, and I was ready to get a divorce. And my intention now is that even though I don't feel like we're on the same page, and I don't feel like we've really accomplished a whole lot, I'm going to pull even closer to God.
4: Hi, Randy. My name is Richard from Phoenix, and one of the things that I do intentionally every day when I wake up, I kiss my wife and tell her I love her, and before I go to bed, I do the same thing.
0: Hey, thanks for sharing your testimony with us. Your stories matter a great deal. You can share yours today, either a story or a question, when you call 888-888-1717. Randy Carlson here at the Intentional Living Center, and we go to the phones. Tim is on the line with a question today. Tim, welcome to the program.
5: Thank you very much, Dr. Randy. It's such a pleasure to get to speak with you.
0: Well, I appreciate your call. What's going on?
5: Well, you know, we've been talking a lot about marriage on the program, and it's really got me curious if you can give some thought to how you stay intentional on the other side of a divorce. My wife and I, unfortunately, started a process a couple of years ago where she expressed her concern about our relationship, said she wasn't happy. It ultimately led to us separating. I tried to stay very intentional, very focused on trying to be a good husband throughout that process, but unfortunately, it ended exactly 2 years later. The judge actually granted her divorce request earlier this month. I still don't feel like it really should be over. I don't really see any real grounds for it. I love her very deeply. We have three beautiful kids. Two of them are my stepchildren, but I'm just wanting to try to talk a little bit about how you stay intentional on the opposite side of a divorce.
0: Well, Tim, obviously, it's a first of all, I'm sorry, and it's a loss, and a big loss, and losses require grieving, and so to be able to go through the grief process, not to get stuck in denial. It's happened. She's divorced you for whatever reason. Doesn't make sense to you, but she's done it. And at this point, as you go through this grieving process, as you're going to walk with the Lord, you're going to be faithful, and you want to give God an opportunity, as I hear you, to restore this thing, even though the divorce has been finalized.
5: I really feel that way. You know, I guess the challenge is, how do you know at times what God's will is? Because I've been praying that if it's God's will for us to have the chance to reconcile or to work this through, it obviously didn't happen during that time period, but I know God can do things on his schedule, not our own.
0: Well, I think two things, Tim. One is, when I read Scripture, God puts a high value on marriage. And we know divorces occur, and there are sometimes reasons for a divorce to occur. But unfortunately, many times, it's I just don't feel in love anymore, or I married the wrong person, or, you know, I'm not happy, and then people bail out of their marriage. And so people will make decisions that many times are not according to God's will, because we're human beings and we have free will and we can make choices. So it's very likely that it was God's will for your marriage to continue. But that doesn't mean it's going to, because your wife is still a free agent to make a decision to say, I don't want to be in this marriage, if that makes sense. How long were you married?
5: 8 years.
0: And how long had she been single before she married you?
5: Actually, her first marriage had not worked out. She was in a very difficult first marriage, and she was single only a relatively short amount of time, mm-hmm. Just several months before we met, and we ended up having just an amazing connection. And we were just very best of friends, and it's mm-hmm. still just sort of almost numbing to see how it's ended. And yeah. A lot of friends that haven't talked to us in a while are shocked.
0: And you have children together, and do you still have a connection with them?
5: I do. I have joint custody with our son, and I still get a chance to see my stepkids fairly regularly. We live pretty close to each other.
0: Mm-hmm. Well, listen, you're asking the why question, and the why question is often unanswerable in a period of time and sometimes in a lifetime. And so I'd be real practical with you, Tim, because you sound like you're a practical guy. You just got to love those kids. You got to be the dad they need. You got to speak into their life. You got to spend time with them. You never bring up mom in a negative way. You leave the door open for an opportunity to reconnect with your ex-wife if that's something that's going to occur, at least at this time, until you come to confidence in your own heart that it's time to move on and see what God has for you. But right now, my encouragement to you is to make your number one priority to build your life spiritually, to thrive as a man, as an individual, and then just be the dad that those kids need. That would be the recommendation I'd have for you right now.
5: That sounds like really great advice. You know, the challenge is trying to understand what is God's will. And I've been very fortunate that I've got a good Christian counselor I've been talking with and have a good connection with the church I belong to. I actually came and saw you speak here in Jackson, Michigan, at your marriage matter.
0: Oh, yeah, at the Nazarene Church.
5: Mm-hmm. Yeah, at the Nazarene, it was fantastic. I think I was the only person that went there by myself. mm-hmm. But it was just fantastic. And I just thought, you know, oftentimes we talk about how to try to maintain a marriage or how to work through one that's having some difficulty. But how do you try to stay intentional with your unfortunate ex-wife, is it, or ex-husband, as it might be? Because there's still such a great relationship there, and she's mm-hmm. always going to be my son's mother. And I love her family, and, there just seems to be a need to be thoughtful and intentional mm-hmm. and still very connected and godly about it.
0: Well, I would be very intentional, Tim, around the new role. You've got a new definition. You're no longer her husband, but you share the co-parenting responsibilities, so your parents. And so I would be very intentional about being a cooperative parent with her, having a good relationship, and see what God does. But I think as far as your life, you got to trust him and move forward and not get stuck. Sometimes people get stuck, and I would encourage you to do that. Let me pray with you, Tim. Lord, I do pray for Tim, this young man. He's conflicted and confused and hurting, obviously. I just pray that you'll minister to him, give him clarity for the direction of his life, as much understanding as possible for him. to answer questions in his heart, that he may move on in his intimacy with you and clarity of his role as a dad. And we'll thank you for it in Christ's name. Amen.
5: Amen.
0: Thank you, Tim. We'll be praying for you, my friend. Bye-bye.
5: Thank you so much. God bless you for what you do.
0: Thank you.
5: Bye-bye.
6: Hello, this is Randolph from Georgia. If you will draw a triangle, put God on the top of that triangle where he belongs, and then put you on one corner and your spouse on the other corner, and as you both strive to get closer to God, you will naturally draw closer to each other. Remember, God's to be on the throne, not her or him, but God.
0: Hey, wow. Thank you for sharing your story with us. To hear what God is doing in your life, tell us what's happening in your life intentionally. When you call 888-888-1717. And we're talking with Brian, who's on the line. Brian, welcome to the program.
7: Hey, Randy. Thanks for taking my call. I know you're really, really busy. And
0: well, I appreciate your call.
7: I'd like to thank you.
0: I know we're talking about living with some consequences in your life, huh?
7: Yeah, there's consequences, and then there is hope, you know. Mm-hmm. And the people that are out there, we all make mistakes, and we, you know, we have to live with the consequences. Unfortunately, my consequence that I caused was life-altering in the sense of the other person went and hung himself and killed himself. And unfortunately, you know, he had brought me to God, and, you know, and I had betrayed him, and I betrayed his marriage. And, you know, I guess, you know, it takes two, but, you know, we all have to live with these consequences. And, you know, you sit back and you go, you know, am I going to ever find the right person, you know, now that I've done this to someone else? And I have to live with this. And, you know, God had blessed me, and I found God, and, you know, I asked for forgiveness, and, you know, I still have guilt. But, you know, the Lord had brought me a very nice young lady, and we've got three children together, and, you know, life is very, very, very good, and we just celebrated 13 years of marriage. But you still live with that guilt. But
0: absolutely,
7: there is hope out there, you know, wondering, you know, did I meet the right person? You know, am I going to meet the right person? Am I going to marry the right person? And, you know, I can say to, you know, your callers, you know, that there is hope. And, you know, you just have to stay focused with the Lord. You know, we are human and we do make mistakes.
0: Well, listen, to sharing a very personal story, Brian, and I mean, we know God is a God of forgiveness, but we also know there's consequences. Things can get put back together, but there's consequences for decisions, and it's one of the things you're living with. How are you finding hope? What is it you find hope in now?
7: Really, the hope, you know, how I find it is that I know the Lord is working in my life, you know, every day. I mean, I truly could write a book with, you know, we all have been given a gift. It's just, you know, who's got their eyes open? And every day of my life, I mean, I can truly die today and know that God has given me everything I've ever wanted. I have a beautiful wife, children, you know, but there is hope out there. You know, there's someone out there for someone. You just have to keep focused on the Lord, you know, and trust
0: absolutely
7: in him.
0: Absolutely. Well, Brian, I appreciate you sharing your story, and it's a reminder to others listening today. I think maybe you're offering some direction to people listening. Remember that decisions you're about to make have consequences, sometimes unintended, but they're consequences. And of course, we can't be responsible necessarily for what other people decide as a result of our actions sometimes. But at the same time, we still have the responsibility to behave and live in a way that's consistent with what the Scripture teaches.
7: Right.
0: And so, well, Brian, I appreciate you sharing. I know it's been a very personal story, and I think it's a matter of realizing that every day, if you keep humble, and it sounds like you are, and living your life intentionally today, that that's the best gift you can give to your spouse and to the community, is by living intentionally in Christ and Him every day.
7: Very true. Great. Thanks.
8: 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Randy?
0: All right. Thank you, Kurt, and welcome. We've got the doors wide open here, Intentional Living, at our center, and glad to be with you today talking about challenges in marriage. You know, the passion of our mission is to help you in your relationships, ultimately and first, with your relationship with God through His Son, Jesus Christ, to know Him personally, to know that He's here because He loves you, that He's provided an opportunity for eternal life, salvation, and that the Bible teaches then that we are to be filled daily with the Holy Spirit and the Spirit of God that moves us. And that's our message and our passion for your marriage today. We believe that makes a huge difference in your marriage. We'd love to hear your story as well when you go to 888-888-1717. You know, today, since we're talking about challenges to your marriage, we ask a friend and a local pastor, Dr. Jeff Love, I love his name, Dr. Love, his thoughts about one thing that you can do if you're facing a serious difficulty in your marriage.
9: Here's one thing you can put into practice right away. As a pastor, my first thing I would really encourage you to do is to find a Christian counselor. I think for something like this, going to a pastor in counseling, unless they're trained as a counselor, we, for the most part, as pastors, we're going to give you biblical counseling, which is good. We need that. But we all need help in our marriages. My wife and I have been to Christian counseling before for our marriage. We've never gotten to the place where it was just an impasse or anything, but we knew that we needed help to get through it. Unfortunately, most couples wait to go to the counselor when there's just so much damage. But first of all, you just got to say, we're going to live this out together. We're committed to this, and we're going to go get some help. So in that, walk that out, live that out together. Even if it means you have to go by yourselves to the counselor first to start working to the place where you're even ready to counsel with one another. But get a good Christian counselor. And I can't emphasize enough the idea that they're solid, biblically based Christian counselors, because the world will often tell you things that go against Scripture. And if you know someone like this, don't feel like you have to solve their problems. You can do a couple things. You can be there as a friend to encourage them. Don't let that turn into gossip. Pray for them. And if they need help finding a counselor, you can do that for them and follow up with support and everything. But don't try to be the counselor. Don't do that. Don't try to fix their marriage. Let somebody who's trained, godly people who are trained to do that, really help them. For Intentional Living, I'm Pastor Jeff Love.
0: Thank you, Pastor. Pastor Love, good advice. You know, so often when we get caught in a challenge in our marriage or in anything in life, it's easy to try to fix it ourselves. You know, I can do that sometimes around the house, try to fix it myself, and you get in deeper weeds than bringing in somebody that can help. And finding a counselor to help you give a perspective can be a very healthy thing to do today. You know, we're talking about marriage and the challenges that we face in marriage, and we all do face challenges. I don't think any of us can live an entire married life without some challenges. So let's get back to the calls here. Let's go to Cindy, who's on the line waiting for us today. Appreciate that, Cindy. Hey, Cindy, I'd ask, how are you doing today?
10: I'm terrific. How about yourself?
0: Good, good.
10: Thanks for talking with me today.
0: Well, I'm glad you called. I understand you have a story of being intentional in your life.
10: I am trying to be intentional. I'm trying to be intentionally nag-free. So I'm hoping you can give me some helpful tips.
0: So nagging comes easily to you?
10: No, it doesn't. Not typically. I have to be pushed.
0: What is the button that pushes you to nag?
10: Constant complaining and probably if I could... Oversharing. How about that? Sharing negative attitudes and complaints and seeing things with the glass half empty.
0: Give me an example of a recent nag episode here.
10: Well, I think probably the best way to describe it is I have a husband who is very well versed in current events, loves to keep up with current events and news, and also delights in telling me about it just about constantly. Mm. And, you know, when especially the things that are negative in the world and the things that are negative in our community. So after, you know, a ride to work, we work in the same building. So we ride to work together and we go to lunch together. And it's like we're around each other a lot. Not to say that we don't enjoy each other's company. However, after every day, the same thing over and over and over, sometimes I'm just at a loss about saying to him, I don't want to hear this anymore. And I don't want to say, please be quiet and please don't do this, and just imploring him not to do this. I would rather do something more positive, because I feel like I'm more of a positive person. So I would rather be, I don't want to shut him out and I don't want to shut him down, but I'd like to redirect it.
0: Yeah.
10: And try to refocus.
0: Well, so the reality, Cindy, is he's probably not going to change all that much. He is who he is, and that's part of his way of interacting. I think it's important to be able to talk about it with him, and hopefully he can modify some of that behavior. But let me give you something really practical.
10: Great.
0: My wife and I, we work in the same building. She's here at the ministry and helps out, on a daily basis or throughout the week. But we have lunch together, and we can drive together, and we spend evenings together, and we're married, and we're together all the time. And it can easily fall into that trap if you get into just talking about things that you talk about, and you lose that sense of intimacy. And so my wife Donna has her own outlet. She has things that she enjoys. She loves to paint. She'll come to work on her own schedule, and she drives her own car, and she takes time to do things for herself. And because I can tell you right now, if Donna and I were together all the time, I probably get on her nerves. In fact, she might be down here admitting that I do now. I don't know. And so I think part of it is being honest with each other, but also making sure that you're spending time to develop your life, and you have a life that you can feel that you're developing that's going to be healthy for both of you. Does that make sense?
10: It does make sense. And because that's a very interesting point, because we have come to an agreement that Tuesdays and Thursdays we don't ride together.
0: Yeah.
10: And we don't go to lunch together. So it's I think it's terrific for me. I can tell you that he was not very happy with me when I finally said, I really think this would be best for me.
0: Yeah, because he's probably thinking, what am I doing wrong, and why don't you want to be with me? I understand that. But
10: it hurt his feelings.
0: Cindy, if your husband's listening, I'd say to him, there are times I have called my wife, Donna, and she's involved in something. She's out, maybe, I don't know, she's getting stuff for her painting or shopping or spending time with someone. I'll call and say, hey, you want to have lunch? And she say, not today. You know, I've got plans. I'm doing things. It's okay. And I can take it personal and say, why don't you want to spend time with me? I'm a wonderful guy. But, she wants to have time for herself, and she enjoys those free moments, and she likes to read and do the things that she likes to do. So it's a matter of me growing up and realizing I can't take that personal. She has to have time for herself. I have time for myself. And then when we are together, it gives us an opportunity to really be together and really enjoy that and not have to, quote, be together all the time.
10: I remember the old adage, absence makes the heart grow fonder.
0: Absolutely.
10: And I really believe that. I think it gives you an opportunity to miss each other. And then when you come back together, you say, I have so much to tell you.
0: There you go.
10: Well, enjoy
0: your Tuesdays and Thursdays, okay?
10: I certainly will. Thanks so much for talking with me.
0: All right. And I would say to those of us who like to watch too much of the negative news, shut it off and fill your minds with something a little more encouraging. That'll be helpful for you. Are in-laws a blessing or a curse to your marriage? Hi, I'm Dr. Randy Carlson. It says in Genesis chapter 2 that we're to leave and to cleave, and this idea of leaving and cleaving has very little to do with location. You can be far away from your family and still have problems building unity in your marriage. Or you can live next door to your in-laws and have great unity in your relationship. Remember, the role of in-laws is to support the one that we love, our family member, in being successful in that relationship that they've chosen to enter. Sometimes that's not easy to do, but our role is to pray for them and support them. And if we have advice that we'd like to offer, make sure that we're asking for permission before we do. So here's a one thing challenge for us for this next month. Agree and lovingly confront as needed if leaving and cleaving is an issue. That's intentional living.
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0: Because ultimately, when you think about it, if you take any formula, any of us, you know, you've been through math and calculus and algebra and so on in college or school, you know, when you got a formula like expectations minus reality equals disappointment, the only way you can change the answer here is to change one of these two things. You can either change reality or you can change your expectation. Those are the only two things you can do to deal with disappointment. And sometimes we can't do that. Sometimes we can't change reality. Reality is what it is, but we can change our expectations. And sometimes we need to change reality because the expectations are legitimate. That's an excerpt from the lesson on overcoming discouragement, our featured lesson this month of June. It's up on our website in our members section at theintentionallife.com. As we're wrapping up the show, we've been talking about marriage. As you know from day to day, yesterday we talked about friendship. We've talked about our emotional life. We've talked about parenting because our life involves all of those things. And intentional living touches each part of your life. When you are intentional, when I'm intentional in each area of our life, the fact is your life is going to be better. It doesn't mean it's going to be perfect. It doesn't mean you're not going to have problems, but you're going to experience more peace, more freedom, a more sense of direction and control because you know that you're really following God's design for your life. That's how this thing of intentional living works. And we've seen people come to Christ, hundreds. We've seen thousands stand and make a commitment for their marriage and family. And I want to thank those of you who are a part of it financially because we're listener supported. We're not underwritten by, you know, any giant corporation or underwritten totally by a government or anything. No government support. We're just here thanking you for your support. And we're just less than 3 weeks away now from the end of the month. And the end of the month is the end of the fiscal year. June 30 is when we wrap up and close the books for the year. And every day, many of you have been recalling or responding and saying, I want to be a part of it. I want to be a part of intentional living. 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And when you do right now, I want to give you a very special gift, very personal gift. I had a wristband created for myself years ago, and it says on it one thing as a reminder of every day, the power of one thing as a follower of Christ to bring Him glory and benefit to those that I love. And I'd like to send you the same one. I want to send one to you as a way of saying thank you and also invite you to join me on every day putting that on and asking God what one thing today will bring you glory and bring benefit to my family and to myself. 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
14: 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As our culture continues to wrestle with questions surrounding identity, sexuality, and marriage, many Christians are asking an important question: what does God's Word actually say? Yesterday, Dr. Timothy Mann began a new series called Divine Design: Gender, Sexuality, Marriage, and the Bible. And today he continues laying the biblical foundation for understanding these important issues, not through the lens of politics or popular opinion, but through the authority of Scripture. Let's return now to part two of the introductory message on divine design and Dr. Timothy Mann.
15: Every single day, we are tempted and our children are tempted to allow the world to shape the way we see God's Word, rather than allowing God's Word to shape the way we see the world. We're tempted with that every single day. And it's crucial that the ever-changing views of the world are not allowed to affect the way we understand the everlasting truth of God's Word. There's just too much at stake, ladies and gentlemen. There's too much at stake. The future of your children, the future of your grandchildren. And the danger is not that, it's not just that we might, you know, get gender wrong, quote unquote, or be on the wrong side of history. I'm going to talk about that in the future, by the way. It's not just, the danger is not just that someone we love might become gender confused or practice homosexuality, even though those are dangers. The danger is that a wedge might be placed between our lives and God's Word. That's the danger. Because if we choose not to believe what God's Word says about marriage, if we choose not to believe what God's Word says about sexuality, if we choose not to believe what God's Word says about gender or about homosexuality, then we should not be surprised at all when we choose not to believe God's Word at all. When we start to pick and choose when to accept the authority of God's Word, then we're standing on a slippery slope. Because if one part is rejected, you know what's going to happen? We will struggle then to hold on to any of it. How we think and how we talk about these issues, and a lot of other issues in truth, how we think and how we talk about these issues is connected to our view of God's Word as a whole. How do you view God's Word? To you, what is this Bible? What's your understanding of what this collection of 66 books are? We are living in a world that is not only vying for our attention, but also for our allegiance. It wants our allegiance. And you know what that does? This sets Christians, especially children, and teenagers, and college students, but even adults too. This sets Christians up for an inevitable collision with the world vying for our allegiance. This sets us up for a collision. I'm not a scientist. I don't know a lot about physics and things like that. I got a C in science. But here's what I do know. When two objects collide, the stronger prevails over the weaker. I do know that. And in a very real way, we, our children, our grandchildren, our churches, we need to be trained to handle the strongest assault the world can bring and yet remain committed to God's Word. That's what we need. That's the need of the hour. We need these subjects to be discussed biblically. We need these subjects to be talked about without fear, biblically. Because you and your family will have to decide who you stand with on the questions of gender, on the questions of homosexuality, on the questions of marriage, on the questions of sexuality, and ultimately on the questions of authority. Because there are only two options, and that's either you stand with God or you stand against Him. That's your choice. So if we don't do this, if we don't address these things more often, with regularity, from the pulpit, in small groups, in our homes, we leave open the wide open danger for our children and our grandchildren to have an unrecognized authority. The Bible will be ultimately meaningless as it relates to the authority over their life. The other danger that we face is not only the danger of an unrecognized authority, but the danger of misplaced identity. The danger of misplaced identity. Have you noticed, maybe you picked this up, have you noticed that our culture today discusses hot button issues differently than it did 10 to 15 years ago? You've noticed that? I noticed it. So what do you mean by that, Pastor? Well, today, people are very quick. I mean, snap. People are quick to label disagreement as hatred or disagreement as bigotry. Failing to affirm what someone believes or failing to affirm what someone does is taken as failing to love them at all. And that's just not true. But that's how it's taken. And while there are many reasons for this, I think one reason, there's a lot of reasons for that theologically, but I think one reason is that society now has bought into the idea that people are what they feel. People are what they feel. People are what they do. I mean, think about it. If this is true, and let's say someone, say your neighbor, critiques your beliefs. They criticize your beliefs. You as a Christian today, are much more likely to consider a mere rejection of ideas as a rejection of you personally. That's the climate we're in. For example, someone who is a homosexual can easily interpret the condemnation of homosexual activity as a rejection of themselves as a human. And all of this, and we can play that out other ways. This happens, all of this happens when our identity is based on anything, our desires, our attractions, our skin color, our feelings, our other actions, when our identity is based on any of that, when our identity is based on anything other than what God's Word says. It's not just children who want to fit in with their peers. We all do. We have a longing to be loved. We have a longing to be accepted. And often our fallenness, remember, our problem that we're dealing with is sin. Our fallenness as humans, often our fallenness leads us to want to be accepted for our brokenness, not in spite of it. Because that's what defines me. And when that happens, is our identity can become based on things that are directly opposed to God's design. Well, because I feel this way, I must be this. And the antidote to this problem is the gospel of Jesus. The gospel of Jesus, where we find acceptance in the midst of our brokenness, not because of it. We actually, in the gospel of Jesus, we find fulfillment that was elusive when we try to locate our identity and self-worth internally.
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15: This, in case you're wondering what the gospel is, this is the good news. Listen, this is the good news. For while we were still weak, at the right time, Christ died for the ungodly. But God shows his love for us in that while we were still sinners, Christ died for us. Since therefore we have now been justified by his blood, much more shall we be saved by him from the wrath of God. For if while we were enemies, we were reconciled to God by the death of his son, much more now that we are reconciled, we shall be saved by his life. More than that, we also rejoice in God through our Lord Jesus Christ, through whom we now have received reconciliation. That's Romans chapter 5, verses 6 through 11. More gospel, more good news. Listen. And you were dead in the trespasses and sins in which you once walked, following the course of this world, following the prince of the power of the air. That's Satan, by the way. The spirit that is now at work in the sons of disobedience, among whom we all once lived in the passions of our flesh, carrying out the desires of the body and mind, and were by nature children of wrath like the rest of mankind. But God, man, I love the but gods in the Bible, don't you? When all hope was lost, but God. When you didn't think you had a chance, but God. When it looked like there was not going to be no light, it was only going to be darkness, but God. But God, being rich in mercy, because of the great love with which he loved us, even when we were dead in our trespasses, he made us alive together with Christ. By grace you have been saved, and raised us up with him, and seated us with him in the heavenly places in Jesus Christ, so that in the coming ages he might show the immeasurable riches of his grace and kindness toward us in Christ Jesus. For by grace you have been saved through faith, and this is not your own doing. It is the gift of God. Not a result of works, so that no one may boast. For we are his workmanship, created in Christ Jesus for good works, which God prepared beforehand that we should walk in them. That, ladies and gentlemen, is the biblical gospel. And I want to tell you, when we place our identity, when our identity is based on anything other than being an adopted, ransom, redeemed child of God, we stand awaiting an inevitable fall. We need to understand. We need to understand what, and this is where we've dropped the ball in the church through the years. We need to understand what it means to have been intentionally designed by God. We need to understand what it means to have been intentionally designed by God and saved by God according to his word. Or what will happen is we will let our striving, our working, our angst to find self-worth anywhere else. A lot of Christians are still trying to do that. Our pushing and our striving to find self-worth anywhere else will actually push us away from our Creator and put us on a destructive path. The gospel, the good news about Jesus' work on the cross and his resurrection from the dead to give new power and new life, that is what gives us a new identity. The Bible says, therefore, if anyone is in Christ, he is a new creation. Old things have passed away. Behold, all things have become new. 2 Corinthians 5:17. You know what that means? That means anyone who belongs to Christ, anyone who belongs to Jesus, has become a new person. The old life is gone. A new life has begun. And belonging to Jesus, in case you're wondering, Belonging to Jesus means that repentance and faith is real in your life. Repentance and faith is real in your life. Repentance meaning change is happening in you. You are changing your mind about your sin. You're changing your mind about your old desires. And you actually want Jesus as your Lord. That's repentance. It's interesting. The first time I went to Eastern Europe back many years ago, to Romania. And then since then, I've noticed some of the other Eastern European countries, but particularly in Romania, it was intriguing as we went to churches and I preached and I got to hear how they do things. And one of the things they would do is especially in the evangelical church, they didn't throw around the term Christian. Are you a Christian? They wouldn't ask that. Because they wanted to be distinct from the Russian Orthodox Church. And so what they would do is, they would ask, are you a repenter? Are you a repenter? Meaning, have you repented and are you repenting? Is there genuine change happening in your life? Is there something different there that's taking place? Because belonging to Jesus means repentance and faith is real in your life. It's not that I repented once. It's that I'm repenting every day. I'm constantly, by God's grace and by the power of the Holy Spirit in me, I'm constantly changing my mind about my sin. I'm constantly changing my mind about my old desires. And I'm constantly wanting Jesus as my Lord. And it also means you are trusting God. Faith. You're trusting God. It means you are trusting what God's Word says. And you are trusting what Jesus did in dying as your substitute, paying the debt of your sin and being raised from the dead to give you new life. And you are trusting God's will and His plan for your life. Because the gospel, ladies and gentlemen, I'm grateful for this. The gospel not only gives us a new identity, but it also gives us a new community. Because within the community, with this community of a Bible-believing, Bible-teaching church, we actually can find clarity about some of life's most important issues, as well as help and support if we will connect, if we will know others and be known. There's help. No matter what is happening in this world, we can find comfort in knowing that as a people who have been purchased by the work of Christ, we always have a home in His church, and we should make our home there. Now, I need to give you a disclaimer up front. Churches are imperfect because they're made up of people. That's the issue. As the old saying goes, if you're looking for a perfect church, don't join it because it will mess it up immediately. Because you're imperfect too, right? But, and churches, unfortunately, here's another news flash if you didn't know this. Churches, unfortunately, even have some people who aren't really even followers of Jesus. They're not saved. Did you know that? There's probably one sitting in this crowd today. Maybe one watching by video today. But God's plan is for you to get around people who do love Jesus, who do love His Word, and who want to help and support one another in following Jesus. And you will find some in a Bible-believing, Bible-preaching church that preaches truth and grace. You will find some. Why discuss these topics? Because we, our children, and our grandchildren, we need the recognized authority of God's Word over our lives. You do know, surely, we can't just live and do however we feel. You do know that, right? You can't just live and do however you feel. You can, but not without consequences and not without accountability before the Creator. We can't just believe whatever we want to believe. Somebody will say, well, here's what I believe. My God does X, Y, Z. Well, there's a problem, first of all, to begin with. Because I want to know, is your God the God of the Bible? Well, why do you believe that? Well, that's just my opinion. That's my beliefs I hold. Well, big whoop. What's your source? If your source is you, you're in trouble. If my source is me, I'm in trouble. You can't just believe whatever you want to believe. There is absolute truth from the maker of the universe, and we must believe it and submit to that truth. Amen. And we need a rightly placed identity. And that is only found in who God says I am. Not in what I feel, not in what the world says. And see, apart from God's saving grace found in Jesus and his saving work, apart from that, God says I'm lost. God says I'm blind. God says I'm spiritually dead. God says I am condemned. God says I am hostile toward him, and I am on a wide path headed for destruction. But when the Father mercifully brings the news of the gospel into my life, and I hear of his good grace toward me and what he has done on my behalf, and when he begins to woo me with his goodness, and he places faith in my heart, and I respond in genuine trust and repentance, he gives me spiritual life, and he gives me eternal life. And he then says that I am found. He says I belong to him. He says I am a new creation. He says I've been adopted into his family and I'm born again. He says I am forever loved. He says that I have purpose. He says that I have power. He says that I'm his ambassador. He says that I am his witness. He says that I'm a joint heir with Jesus to the kingdom. And hey, he says I have a future and I have a home with him forever. And it's all because of what he says I am. Not what I feel, not what the world says, but because of who he is and what he said. Hey, you don't try to find your identity in who this world says you are, or even in, listen to me, even in your old sinful fallen nature that says you are something, because it

0: because that's who you really are. No, it's not. That's not who God says you are. You can find your rightly placed identity as a saved, Holy Spirit-filled, sanctified follower of the Son of God who died to save your soul. That's your identity. I'm not who the world said I am. I'm not who the world wanted me to be. I'm who Jesus says I am. I'm not an orphan. I'm an adopted son, born again into the family. I'm not illegitimate. I'm legit. I'm bona fide. I'm all the way, 100%, because of who God says I am. Stop listening to the world. Stop listening to your feelings. Stop listening to your sinful attractions. Seek the Word. Seek the Spirit. Have Jesus as your Lord. It won't always be easy. It will put you at odds with this world, and there will be a collision. But I'm reminded, oh, the devil, he's got some power. This world has some power, and they'll do everything they can to get you in their mold and head you down their path. But I'm reminded this morning that the Word of God says, greater is he who is in me than he who is in the world. The Spirit of God is bigger and more powerful than anything you're going to face, than anything your children's going to face, anything this world is going to bring your way. But there has to be a recognized authority over your life and over your children's life and over your grandchildren's life. That will change a lot of things.
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It won't be opened until 2276, but to commemorate America's 250th birthday, a new time capsule filled with items from all 50 states will be buried in Philadelphia on July 4th.

0: The 900-pound cylinder was sealed shut with 35% humidity. It'll be buried 10 feet underground, and 250 years from now, what will be found inside? Arkansas sent a diamond. Maine sent the bone of an endangered whale. Arizona contributed a coin with the Declaration of Independence etched on it. And there's a photo of the people who put it together with a letter that says, "Greetings from the living, breathing hearts and hands of 2026. In one sense, the Bible is like this, a time capsule filled with treasure, except we can open it now, and what's inside belongs to each of us who are in Christ. Welcome to Haven Today. I'm David Wolin, sharing the great story that's all about Jesus. We're continuing in a series called Jesus Through the Eyes of John. Yesterday, we heard about what Jesus did for a man born blind. He opened his eyes so that he could see for the first time. And today, we'll hear how Jesus gave him far more than physical sight. This is a profound story with implications for your life today, so stick around for that. But first, I want to let you know it's not too late to get a copy for your family of the feature film, newly released on DVD, called Light of the World. I've been so touched by the response from Haven listeners. So many have made a gift to the ministry and asked to receive this. Now, one of the unique features of the film is that it's portrayed as a coming-of-age story told through the eyes of John. I recently asked the producer of the film why they portrayed John as they did.
1: There's a lot of Jesus adaptations, let's be honest. I mean, you have The Passion of the Christ, you have more recently King of Kings and The Right. Chosen and all these different things. The disciples are almost exclusively portrayed as old men with beards. And we know historically they weren't. And that was really interesting to us. We wanted to do something that was very different from anything we had seen before. And to make this, like, Disney of the 90s made a feature film about the life of Jesus that was actually true to scripture. So we wanted the fun. We wanted the full family appeal. Mm-hmm. We wanted it to be a coming of age story. And historically, John could have been 13 when he chose to follow Jesus as a rabbi. That was what they did at the time. When you were 13, you chose to follow in the footsteps of, you know, a rabbi, a teacher. So it's very possible, and many historians believe he was the youngest. So he could have been 13, he could have been 15. We don't know, but we know he was within that sort of range. Mm-hmm. And so it actually is truer to the real historical reality and makes a lot more sense when you view it through that context.
0: That's Brennan McPherson, producer of Light of the World, the animated feature film I'd love to send your way as our thank you for standing alongside Haven in this crucial moment. Honestly, it's been a crazy year. I'm sure you're feeling that. We definitely are here at Haven. We came into this final month of the fiscal year needing to raise $764,000. And I've been on my knees since this campaign began, asking the Lord to provide as only He can. Right now, our balance is down to $373,000. We're thanking the Lord for working through Haven listeners, people just like you, and we are more than halfway there. But you can't win a race if you don't run strong through the finish, which is why I'm asking you to pray now about contributing your own gift for the sake of ministry, because Haven spotlights Christ. And our goal is that every listener will behold and follow Jesus. So will you stand with us? 865-HAVEN is the number to call, 865-HAVEN. And when you give, be sure to request Light of the World on DVD. Or you can give online, haventoday.org, haventoday.org. And now, preparing our hearts to hear the Word of God, here's We the Kingdom and So Good.
2: From the bottom of addiction,

They call themselves We the Kingdom. It's a song of worship and personal testimony called So Good. This is Haven Today. I'm David Wolin, and now we'll jump into the second half of one of the most significant signs, aka miracles, in the Gospel of John. And as always, it's about far more than just the miracle. Every sign, every miracle of Jesus authenticates his identity and his claims. In this case, the claim Jesus publicly made in the temple in John chapter 8, I am the light of the world. Whoever follows me will not walk in darkness, but will have the light of life. And obviously that's figurative. Jesus says in Matthew 5, the Father makes his Son rise on the evil and on the good. So what we're talking about here is spiritual darkness and light. And the miracles of Jesus in the physical world demonstrate his sovereign authority in the spiritual world. So what Jesus is doing is pointing to his authority, and that is the point. Jesus says to the lame man in Mark, Son, your sins are forgiven. Those watching there respond with cynicism, and Jesus says to them, which is easier, to say to the paralytic, your sins are forgiven, or to say, rise, take up your bed, and walk? But that you may know that the Son of Man has authority on earth to forgive sins, he said to the paralytic, I say to you, rise, pick up your bed, and go home. Now, this is from Mark's gospel. We're in John, and what we have now is a very similar story. In the temple, Jesus had declared, I am the light of the world. And now in chapter 9, he passes by a man born blind. And Jesus stoops down and gives him sight by rubbing mud into his eyes. However, in this case, those who are in opposition to Jesus, they were not there to witness the miracle. They only heard about it when the neighbors of the blind man, this is in verse 13 of John 9, where it says, they brought to the Pharisees the man who had formerly been blind. And here John adds a detail. He says, now it was a Sabbath day when Jesus made the mud and opened his eyes. Now, this detail was unknown for us until this point in the story, because for Jesus and the blind man, it being a Sabbath day was not a problem. But now this formerly blind man is standing in front of the Pharisees. And remember, this is his first day of seeing anything in his entire life. So this is going to be the first time he sees somebody sneer at him or see eyes filled with hate. But he's going into this quite innocently and has no idea how much these Pharisees already despise him and the man who healed him. And the questions begin to fly. How did he receive his sight? Well, he tells them in simple terms, and then it's like watching the skin of an onion peel back. What we see is what's under the surface for the Pharisees. Verse 16, some of the Pharisees said, this man is not from God, for he does not keep the Sabbath. But others said, how can a man who is a sinner do such signs? And there was a division among them. This is revealing. It's not really about the miracle. It's about Jesus. The miracle itself is undeniable, and yet they refuse to believe it. At the heart level, what they're doing is like sticking their fingers in their ears and squeezing their eyes shut tight. It's an absolute determination not to be swayed from their position, no matter what, come what may. Now, why do they, and why do people in general do this? Well, it's because, as Jesus told Nicodemus back in chapter 3, the light has come into the world, and people loved the darkness rather than the light, because their works were evil. But here's the tricky thing. The Pharisees are genuinely convinced they're the ones who were in the light. They believe they hold faithfully to the scriptures and defend them, even as they're actively rejecting the living word and what he's doing. They believe they revere the God of Israel, even as they're despising the God of Israel in human flesh among them. And they believe they are standing in the light, but in fact, they are the ones hiding in the darkness. And it's not only in Bible times that this happens.
If you look at the history of the church playing out over the last 2,000 years, you can see these same dynamics playing out. As Jesus said they would, the wheat and the tares intermingled in the same field. And typically, the tares don't know their tares. They might even look a lot like the wheat, as weeds sometimes do, looking just like what they're growing next to. And likewise, it can be with people who seem the most religious and who put themselves in close proximity to the truth, and yet that truth is not really in them. And they are near, but not under, the authority of God's word. So it is with the Pharisees. This was the issue. They revered and taught the Old Testament scriptures, but alongside those scriptures, they held to what is sometimes called the oral law, O-R-A-L, oral. These were the added-on rules and traditions invented by rabbis of old and not by God. They were passed down in rabbinic teachings like the Mishnah, and these extra rules were treated like God's word, put on par functionally with Scripture. And therefore, the understanding of the Pharisees was severely corrupted. They couldn't tell the difference between what came from God's word and what came from their culture, their sense of national identity, their beloved traditions passed down. All of those seemed equally sacred. And in reality, this combination, this functional syncretism, created a tangled mess of spiritual confusion. Now, according to these traditions, scholar Don Carson notes, there were three beliefs commonly held by Pharisees that were not taught in Scripture. One, that healing was forbidden on the Sabbath unless in response to something life-threatening. And of course, blindness would not have qualified for that. Number two, various categories of activities were added to what was considered work and therefore considered illegal on the Sabbath, and among them was kneading. And Jesus spitting into the dirt and making mud could have been construed as kneading. So even if that was not an explicit violation, as the kids say these days, it was sus in their eyes. They saw it as suspicious. And then number three, there is some debate about whether a person could anoint their eyes on the Sabbath. So from their line of reasoning, a true prophet, not to mention the prophet, the true Messiah, whoever he might turn out to be, certainly he would not have done the things that Jesus had done. Now, knowing all of that helps us understand what's driving the questions in this sham investigation of the Pharisees. There are two issues on the table. One is the reality of the healing itself and how it was done, and two, the fact that Jesus had done it on the Sabbath. And so they asked questions, not seeking answers, but seeking exit. They were looking for a way to spin it, rummaging around for anything they could use to refute, attack, and condemn Jesus. And they started with the lowest hanging fruit. What if this man wasn't actually born blind in the first place? So they haul in his parents for questioning. And in verse 19, the Pharisees say, "Is this your son who you say was born blind? How then does he now see?" His parents answered, "We know that this is our son and that he was born blind, but how he now sees we do not know, nor do we know who opened his eyes. Ask him. He is of age. He will speak for himself." His parents said these things because they feared the Jews, for the Jews had already agreed that if anyone should confess Jesus to be Christ, he was to be put out of the synagogue. Therefore, his parents said, "He is of age, ask him." So, obviously the parents understand what's at stake here. Their answer is savvy. Their son, by contrast, doesn't appear to have the same level of awareness. Verse 24, "So for the second time, they called the man who had been blind and said to him, 'Give glory to God. We know that this man is a sinner.'" And by "give glory to God," they're not saying, "Give praise to God for his grace on you and the healing you've been granted." No, they mean something like, "With God as your witness, tell us the truth because we know this man, Jesus, is a sinner. So fess up." Verse 25, he answered,
whether he is a sinner, I do not know. And little did he know, his very next words would become like a confession of faith on the lips of believers for generations to come. He said, "One thing I do know, that though I was blind, now I see." And then, perhaps a little naively, he asks, verse 27, "Do you also want to become his disciples?" He says, "Never since the world began has it been heard that anyone opened the eyes of a man born blind. If this man were not from God, he could do nothing." And even in his simple articulation of faith and his untrained theology, he's right. And the Pharisees are wrong. So unlike the Lord of all creation who has just showed him mercy and accepted him, the Pharisees now reject and condemn him. Verse 34, they answered him, "You were born in utter sin, and would you teach us?" And they cast him out. Around the world today, this kind of thing still happens. The cost of discipleship for many is to be cast out, perhaps cast out of their family or social circle or even their village. In some cases, the consequences of this are devastating, and this particular man was cast out of the synagogue, essentially excommunicated. But here's where the story turns. Jesus hears that he's been cast out, and so Jesus goes and finds him. Now, earlier in John 6:37, Jesus had said to a crowd, "All that the Father gives me will come to me, and whoever comes to me, I will never cast out." The religious elite may have rejected and cast this man out, but Jesus never will. He asks him, "Do you believe in the Son of Man?" This is one of Jesus' favorite ways to speak of himself as Messiah. It comes from Daniel 7, where one like a Son of Man comes before the Ancient of Days and is given authority, glory, sovereign power. And so that's what Jesus is talking about when he says, "Do you believe in the Son of Man?" The blind man answers, "And who is he, sir, that I may believe in him?" Jesus said to him, "You have seen him, and it is he who is speaking to you." He said, "Lord, I believe." And he worshiped him. What a precious encounter with Jesus. The simple man coming to simple faith in the faithful Savior who heals and accepts him and will never cast him out. Now the credits really could roll right here. This feels like the happy ending. But no, first Jesus must have the final word. And as I read this, I'm picturing first a quiet conversation in a public place, Jesus speaking with the formerly blind man one-on-one. But now Jesus turns and he speaks loud enough for everyone else to hear. Verse 39, Jesus said, "For judgment I came into this world, that those who do not see may see, and those who see may become blind." Some of the Pharisees near him heard these things and said to him, "Are we also blind?" Jesus said to them, "If you were blind, you would have no guilt. But now that you say we see, your guilt remains." This is as much a story of hope as it is a word of warning to those who believe themselves sufficiently righteous and religious before God and yet are in the dark and do not know it. There is only one light by which people truly see, and he is the light of the world, the Lord Jesus Christ. May he give us ears to hear, eyes to see, soft hearts to believe, and knees that will humbly bow before him.

0: Charles Billingsley with Travis Cottrell, Michael O'Brien, and Guy Penrod. Four powerful voices with a powerful song. Jesus, only Jesus. This is Haven Today. I'm David Wolin. Just a couple quick things before we go. We still have the new animated feature film, Light of the World, on DVD. We'd love to send it with our thanks for your generous support here as we approach the fiscal year end. And that deadline for Haven is fast approaching June 30th. We really could use your help to provide the needed funds for this global ministry that spotlights Jesus. 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Again, haventoday.org. I'm David Wolin. Won't you come back again next time? We'll be keeping it all about Jesus. It's the great story here on Haven Today.
1: Welcome to another edition of Bible Q&A with John MacArthur. Well, imagine being part of the massive crowd following Jesus every day, hearing him teach, watching him heal, considering becoming his disciple. Then one day, Jesus tells you and those with you, "If anyone comes to me and does not hate his own father and mother and wife and children and brothers and sisters, yes, and even his own life, he cannot be my disciple." John, those are serious words. And the question is, what was Jesus getting at when he told the crowd they needed to hate their families?
2: Well, we want to understand that that's the word hate in terms of contrast. A similar statement in Matthew 10:37 is the key to understanding this difficult contrast. The hatred called for here is actually a lesser love. Jesus was calling his disciples to cultivate such total devotion to him, such total commitment to him, that their attachment to everything else, including their families, and he even said to hate their own life, would seem like hatred by comparison. In other words, our Lord is saying, your family may keep you from coming to me, because if you come to me, you're going to be alienated from them. Your possessions may keep you from coming to me, because in coming to me and following me, you may forfeit your possessions. You may forfeit your place in life. You may be persecuted and lose your life. And he was forcing the issue of how important is it for you to receive the salvation that I offer? Is it more important than any possession, any prestige, any relationship you possess? And he still calls for the same total commitment at any price.
1: 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If you have a question for John, visit MacArthurCommentaries.com.
3: There is something about a checkout line. 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Life can feel like that sometimes, a little crowded, a little expensive, a little heavier than expected.
4: That's one reason the Cornerstone matters.
3: In the middle of regular life, it keeps pointing people back to Jesus with truth and hope. Not just when life feels easy, on the tight weeks too, when someone needs peace more than productivity. And it stays here because people choose to help carry it, because they know what it means to hear the right reminder at the right moment. So whether somebody's driving home worn out, standing in a long line, or trying to hold it together one more day, the encouragement is still here, supported by people who believe hope should stay within reach. The Cornerstone. 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
8: American Family News, I'm Robert Thornton. Pope Leo XIV has praised a deal the U.S. and Iran have reached to extend a ceasefire for 60 days as negotiations continue about other issues. Archbishop of New York, Ronald Hicks, supported the Pope's response to the deal on Fox Today.
9: He's been very clear from the very beginning, and his leadership has been solid on this, and I think it's been well received in the world also.
8: President Trump has previously lashed out against the Pope's criticism of U.S. airstrikes on Iran. The deal would reportedly reopen the Strait of Hormuz and allow Iran to freely sell oil. It would also make available more than $300 billion to help Iran rebuild from the war, something some have criticized. The president's newest Federal Reserve Chair, Kevin Warsh, led his first meeting at the central bank, in addition to his first press conference, but the usual statement from the Fed after such a meeting was a very different look. Edward Lawrence of Fox Business reports.
10: The Fed left rates unchanged, and that's the least of the shocks that happened. They removed almost all forward guidance from their statement here. Normally, this is two pages. It's just four paragraphs now, basically saying that the economy is growing at a solid pace. It also says inflation is elevated, but the reason they're putting that elevation is because of the energy shocks we're seeing in the Middle East. The markets pay attention to the real economy, not what the Fed decides is good. The more the markets can see good news as good news. Now, Warsh believes that he can have a strong economic growth, stable prices and low inflation without economic pain. He plans to disrupt the status quo by forming five independent task forces supported by Federal Reserve staff.
8: With the World Cup in full swing across the country, many Americans who do not support the president find themselves conflicted on if they should root for the national team. More from Caleb Castile.
11: Recently, a Wake Forest philosophy professor, Adam Cadillac, questioned if Americans should feel guilty rooting for the national team if they do not support the president or the administration. He also stated that there is nothing fundamentally unpatriotic about not wanting the U.S. to do well in the World Cup. Dave Huber, associate editor at the College Fix, disagrees with Cadillac, pointing out the support that the U.S. people showed to the 1980 Winter Olympics, dubbed the Miracle on Ice, despite former President Jimmy Carter's historically low approval rating at the time. Tom Joyce, sports writer for the New Boston Post, agrees with Huber.
12: You look at what sports can do. They can be a very good source of healthy civic nationalism for a country. They can bring people together to, you know, rally around the flag and actually take pride and joy in something in this country. And I think that's a very beautiful thing.
11: Joyce also pointed out that a lot of athletes, while some might be outspoken, really hold no power in a political scale, and therefore holding these views against them isn't fair to the hard work that they've put in to represent their country.
12: If you don't like Donald Trump, you don't have to listen to him speak. You can vote against his party. You can do a lot of things, but taking it out on great young athletes who are trying to put on a show to entertain the whole world, I don't think that's right.
11: The U.S. men's national team currently sits atop Group D, with their opening game of the World Cup being a 4-1 win against Paraguay. They will face Australia on Friday, June 19th, with kickoff being at 3 p.m. Eastern Standard Time. I'm Caleb Castile.
8: Georgia state lawmakers say they will hold off on redrawing voting districts. Here's Fox's Kristen Goodwin.
13: Ahead of a special session, Republican leaders in the Georgia state legislature revealed they would not take up redistricting.
14: Because any changes to our current congressional or legislative districts would not go into effect until 2028, we believe it is prudent to take the appropriate and necessary time to do this important duty the right way and not to rush through it.
13: GOP State Senate President Larry Walker III, Georgia Governor Brian Kemp called for the redraw to create boundaries more favorable to Republicans following a Supreme Court decision on redistricting. Kemp says he does not believe there is reason to delay, but notes it's up to the General Assembly to defer the issue until a later date.
8: The Texas Tribune reports that the U.S. Department of Agriculture is doubling down on its fight against screwworm. Yesterday, the USDA announced new approaches to combat the screwworm, including using AI drones to monitor wildlife. Additionally, the agency said it is in talks to partner with Homeland Security to deploy the AI-controlled drones. That is all our time for now. Find more news at AFN.net.
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16: During the Korean War, Communist North Korea, the communist forces have overran a number of villages in South Korea. One of those villages that they overran, they, as always, have a policy of gathering all the community leaders first, and they kill them first. But in one particular village, among those leaders, there was a Christian man who ran an orphanage in that village. And when the communist commandant, the officer, learned that this Christian man ran an orphanage, he decided to spare his life. But in order to instill fear, he forced that man, that Christian man, to watch him, the communist, kill his son, the Christian man's son, who was 19 years old, in cold blood. At the end of the Korean War, the communist officer was captured and tried for crimes, atrocities that he has committed. And he was tried before a United Nations tribunal. He was convicted, and just before a sentence was imposed on him, the very man who was the head of that Christian orphanage went in front of the tribunal and pleaded with him to spare this man's life, the man who killed his son. He said, "Give him to me, and I'll train him." And sure enough, the tribunal released the prisoner to the custody of the orphanage director. And true to his word, the Christian man trained him, shared Christ with him. Then he discipled him. That communist officer later on went on to be one of South Korea's most prominent pastors. If you are anything like me, when you hear these stories or read about them, and you're bound to ask a question. Could I have done that? It's a great question to ponder. Could I have loved that man who killed my son? Thankfully and mercifully, I don't have to answer the question. I think all of us know how easy it is to love the beautiful people, to love the lovable people, to love the influential people, to love those who serve our purpose. Non-believers do all that, and some will even do better than the believers. That does not require supernatural power. That does not require the transforming faith in Jesus Christ. That does not require a new nature in Christ. Loving those who love us, it's not a big deal. One thing that we all must understand, however, as we look into this passage, is that this was a big problem in first century church, the very first church. It was a big problem. I'm going to explain it to you. That's why you need to understand the Bible in context, historical and cultural. Although it was a first century problem, it has a 21st century application. Remember, this is the first church. It was planted in a Jewish culture. And in the Jewish culture, there were a certain group of people, a certain class of people who were manipulators or who were intimidators in the synagogues. And they demanded to be seated at certain places. And what's James trying to say to them is that this should not happen in the Church of Jesus Christ. Today, the problem is the same, although it has a different form. Today, many Christian leaders are so anxious to be accepted by secular society. So they say and do all sorts of things to be approved by society. They compromise their own convictions. They use double talk, use evasive language that does not stand for the truth. They use this, what I call double talk, in order to confuse people and not let people know exactly where they stand. And they express doubt about their own belief. Why? Oh, that the elite culture may accept them, so that the elite culture may approve of them, so that the elite culture may not call them narrow-minded, so that the elite culture may not call them prejudiced. And who in the world wants to be called narrow-minded or prejudiced these days? No one, right? So the enemy of Christ uses this very form of intimidation to silence believers from proclaiming the whole truth as it is in God's Word. Cause some church leaders to compromise what they know to be the truth because they want to be accepted, so they will say things contrary to the truth. Nowadays, that's the equivalence of what was happening in the first century that James was trying to warn the people against. Now, there are many people misunderstand this passage, and they think that James basically is closing the door on the rich. That is not what he's doing here at all. You got to understand it in context. Today, the power hungry, those who are self-seekers, those who are manipulators, those who are always seeking a place of honor, they come from all sorts of economic backgrounds. They're not necessarily the rich. Jesus would never allow the Pharisees to manipulate him and to intimidate him. And they tried. Read the Gospels. How many times they try to put false guilt on him and they try to make him feel bad about this and bad about this. He would never allow them. And when they come to trick him and ask him a question and they say, what about, he said, let me ask you a question. And he said, we're not going to answer. He said, well, I'm not going to answer you. He would never allow himself to be intimidated by those miserable Pharisees who demanded attention, who demanded respect. So much so that they said to him in Matthew 22, here's what they said to Jesus, you are not swayed by men because you pay no attention to who they are. And I say amen belongs here. James was trying to ensure that the first century church would not fall in the trap of Phariseeism from which they came. Back then, most of the new Christians were coming into the church, particularly in Jerusalem and many other parts. They came from that environment of being intimidated by that class of people. Those Pharisees were distinguished themselves by the clothes they wear and by the rings they have on their fingers. And there were rings on every finger. As a matter of fact, they wore more than one ring in each finger except the middle one. And some who could not afford these rings, they would go out and they rent or hire rings for the time so that they can walk in here and everybody's looking at them and says, ooh, he's got rings. And that is why often in the early church, in their zeal not to fall into that Jewish practice of showing favoritism, they insisted that the slaves and the master sit together in the same place. And sometimes the masters received the sacraments from slaves who were serving. which reminds me of an incident that took place after the Civil War when the great General Robert E. Lee returned home to Virginia to his Anglican church to worship. And in the classic small Anglican churches, you know, people would come for communion. They would kneel. The great general came and he knelt to receive communion, and a slave, freed slave, just came and knelt next to him. And an usher came in and he was trying to get him to move away from General Lee, and General Lee grabbed the slave by the arm and he motioned the usher. He said, "Get away. He is my brother." As a matter of fact, some people think that although the Christmas carol that we often sing, "O Holy Night," was written 10 years before the Civil War, that the line that was added after this incident, "For the slave is my brother." James is making the point so clearly here. When you love the unlovable, you are fulfilling the royal law. What is that royal law? You love the Lord your God with all your heart, mind, and soul, strength. And you love your neighbor as yourself. That's what James is saying, the royal law. Why does he call it the royal law? Verses 8 to 11. Why is it called the royal law? Have you thought about that? There are several reasons why it's called royal law. It's called the royal law because it's supreme excellence. It is called the royal law because in Deuteronomy 6:5, the King of Kings gave that law. And then in John 13, it was repeated and confirmed to the disciples by the Lord of all lords, God the Son. And then in Romans 5:5, he tells us that the Holy Spirit poured his love into our heart to enable us that we may keep this law. Without his power, we can't. But there's another reason why it's called the royal law. It's because it is the king of all laws. It's the king of the Ten Commandments. Think with me for a moment here, okay? If you love God, you're not going to break the first five commandments. You're not going to have another God beside him and so forth. If you love your neighbor, you're not going to break the last five commandments, 6 to 10. You're not going to covet what they have. You're going to rejoice when God blesses them. That's why it is the royal law. The main reason why this is called the royal law is because when you and I obey it, we become kings. Become kings. When you exercise it, you become a royalty. Why? Just think with me. What does hatred do to you when you hate somebody? What does it do to you? Makes you a slave to the person you hate. You become a slave. You said, "How can I become a slave?" Listen, well, just think again. In your enslavement to the person you hate, you exert a lot of emotional energy. It dominates your thinking. It saps your emotional energy. It often actually causes physical pain. I have some doctors here in this church who have told me that sometimes can't diagnose a person who has had pain, but they can't even figure it out. There's nothing wrong with them physically. That's what causes physical pain. Even physical illness comes from hatred. It causes all sorts of illnesses. What does the person who is the object of your hate make you to be? A slave to that person. And that is why love liberates you from that slavery. Love gives you power over such slavery. Love instills control over your emotions. Love makes you a king or a queen. Love makes you reign supreme as a monarch over your emotions. How does this relate to being respected of persons and being intimidated by someone and being worried all the time whether you really are offending anybody or not? You'll never be candid. You'll never be honest if this is something that consumes you all the time. If you show partiality, you'll never be yourself. Someone would say, "Michael, my friend, I really wish that I could love unconditionally. I really wish that I could love like Jesus, but you just don't understand, Michael. I'm married to a jerk. Michael, you don't understand. You don't know my in-laws. Michael, you don't understand. I have a beast of a boss. Michael, you don't understand. I have a dreadful neighbor. You don't understand. I have a miserable coworker. Maybe I don't understand. Might I don't understand what you're going through. But I lived long enough to experience a few things myself. But I go back to Romans 5:5. God has poured out his love into our hearts by the Holy Spirit who has been given to us. And that is why this is the fourth evidence of real faith. One of the things they can start practicing, not just for a day or two, but practice on a regular basis, is pray for that person who has hurt you deeply. Just try it. Do it for several weeks and see what happens. You'll be amazed. No, I'm not recommending that you would pray this prayer. I know the temptation. Lord God, I pray for this person. And if there's lightning in heaven that can hit him or her, feel free to do it. Now, I know the temptation of praying for this. That kind of prayer will not set you free. Because hate is like an acid. An acid corrodes the vessel in which it's stored, as well as the object on whom it's poured. And that is why the last message, the previous passage in James, he talks about anger, then he moves on to talk about hate. Do you know why? Because hatred is just a settled anger. It's settled in you. Let me give you two helpful suggestions that may set some of you free. Loving the person does not mean that you have to get chummy with that person. Loving that person does not mean that you have to go on a vacation with that person. Not at all. But it means that you have removed and continue to remove from your heart that corroding acid of hatred. The second thing I want to tell you is this. This kind of love that the scripture talks about, that makes you king over your emotions that you can experience, it doesn't mean that all of a sudden you're going to have a warm and fuzzy feeling toward that person. That's why a lot of people confuse things. You cannot manufacture fuzzy feeling toward someone who repeatedly hurt you. The royal law of love that makes you king, that sets you free, means that you don't necessarily try to put on a fake smile every time you see that person. The love of which the Bible talks about, that Christian love, has nothing to do with emotions and feelings. It has to do with the will. The will. Your will. Did you know that the word agape, the Greek word, did not exist before Christ? It's a uniquely Christian word. The Greeks had philo and eros and all the other words for love, but agape did not exist. It's a uniquely Christian word. They came into the vocabulary in the Greek language after Christ died on a cross and rose again. It is a uniquely Christian love. And it is always action, not just feelings. Verse 13. We show mercy, why? Because he has shown us mercy. Let me share with you an experience. When God began to work in my life in that area, he began to teach me that every time a person that I know, a person try to hurt me or cause me pain or whatever, I begin to pray, Lord, give me an opportunity to show mercy to that person, to show kindness to this person. And in those 40 years, at least twice, God answered that prayer completely. One person literally

0: street by an armed Turkish soldier. And when he finally cornered them, the armed Turkish man killed the brother, but let the sister live. But not before letting her watch as he killed her brother. Later, she worked in the hospital as a military nurse. And one day, that same soldier who killed her brother showed up on a stretcher, critically wounded. And the slightest inattention on the part of this nurse, that soldier would have died. And you can imagine the struggle. I know if you were there, I know if I'm there, I would go through the same struggle. The struggle within her, the flesh was saying, vengeance, vengeance, vengeance. And then the Holy Spirit was saying, mercy, mercy, mercy. Yes. And finally, she yielded to the Holy Spirit, and she nursed that man back to life. The soldier who had recognized her asked her the question, why did you not let me die? She said, Jesus loved me while I was a sinner, and I'm trying to emulate my Jesus. This man said, I want to embrace your Jesus. Some people, different people from different parts of the world who have lived those experiences. Some of them have experienced a father want to shoot his son and tried twice and missed. But he kept on loving his father, and a few years later the father said, tell me about your faith. This story, beloved, is repeated many, many times every day around the world. Here's a question. Can you trust the Holy Spirit to empower you to love the unlovable? Can you? I know the Holy Spirit is ready and willing. Are you? Shall we pray? Father, your word says that it does not return to you void. You have spoken it to me. You have spoken it to all of us. And Father, we pray and confess to you that without the power of that Holy Spirit who dwells in us, we cannot do it. It's an impossibility. But you have done it many, many times throughout life with your children. And you can do it again. Will you today set many people here free? I pray this in Jesus' name. Amen.
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1: 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Because we know that you are worried about some things. That list of things we can worry about is pretty broad. Money, kids, grandkids, health, yeah, the list is long. Well, another kind of worry will be the focus of our conversation today. And so being worried about your wedding day, was that a real thing? Or one of your kids' weddings? Were you worried, distracted about whether everything was covered and whether it would go well or not? Or maybe another event or just something that you were responsible for? Did you get consumed and preoccupied and worried about all you needed to do? Well, is that kind of worry included in what we read about worry in the Bible? Another situation in the life of Jesus to help us process the question, what are you worried about, is next on today's Discover the Word. And welcome to Discover the Word, Bible Engagement for Life from Our Daily Bread Ministries with your study partners, Daniel Ryan Day, Elisa Morgan, Bill Crowder, and Rasul Berry. And this week, Daniel has led them in tracing the Greek word merimna through a sequence of New Testament Bible passages that use that Greek word merimna to describe the worry and anxiety and care and concern that can stand opposite to living out our faith in God in a way that demonstrates our trust in Him. And so, what kinds of things are you merimnad about? Well, we've already looked at a couple of situations where Jesus had something to say about worry, but there's another one that Daniel wants us to take a look at today that offers more valuable insight into how worry can have a negative impact on us and what we can do to turn off, or at least turn down, that worry part of what's going on in our head. And so, Daniel?
2: Well, just in case you thought Jesus was done talking about worry, he's not.
3: He knows us pretty well, then.
2: In fact, he has a conversation with a woman named Martha about worry, too, and we're going to read that. So let's read it. Let's listen for our Greek word merimna, which means worried or concerned. So could someone read Luke 10, verses 38 through 42?
4: Sure. Now, as they went on their way, he entered a certain village where a woman named Martha welcomed him into her home. She had a sister named Mary, who sat at the Lord's feet and listened to what he was saying. But Martha was distracted by her many tasks. So she came to him and asked, "Lord, do you not care that my sister has left me to do all the work by myself? Tell her then to help me." But the Lord answered her, "Martha, Martha, you are worried and distracted by many things. There is need of only one thing. Mary has chosen the better part, which will not be taken away from her."
2: So where did you see our word worry?
3: Martha was worried and distracted by many things.
2: Yeah. So in our last conversation, we looked at a parable that tied worry, riches, and pleasures together. Here, what does Jesus tie worry to?
3: Well, to her responsibility as a host to care for her guests.
2: Yep. And he uses a word there.
5: Distractions.
2: Mm-hmm. Yep. Mm-hmm. So are worries and distractions the same thing? Or do you think these are two different categories? If they are connected, how might distractions and worries be connected?
3: Well, I think if you worry about something enough, it becomes distracting from other things. Mm-hmm. For instance, if you're worried about money too much, it can take from your health and distract you from really taking care of your physical health.
5: Yeah. I guess I think distractions may be like the tail of worry. So say I'm worried about my health, and distractions are Googling every single potential treatment I could have for a diagnosis. Or say I'm worried about my child, and so I hover over every decision they make and show up at school when I'm not needed, etc. It's like worry on steroids.
4: You know, going back to your earlier point about the epidemic of anxiety. And we didn't really delve into the theories about why people think that that's happened, but one of the things that has clearly been causally related is the emergence of smartphones.
2: Yeah.
4: And kind of technology that allows us to be distracted by many different things all at the same time. Mm-hmm. It seems like there is some connection between focus yeah. and what I'm choosing to be the center of my thoughts,
2: yeah.
4: thoughts that I can actually have mm-hmm. influence over and control, and what can start to creep up is like worry all yeah. around me because I'm distracted by something that's not the main thing.
2: Yeah. And what are the types of things that we look to our phones or devices to distract us with? Like, what are we looking at?
5: Well, sometimes it's information.
2: Yep.
5: And news. Answers. But sometimes it's the distraction of fun.
3: Yeah. And sometimes it's just to have something else to think about.
5: Truth.
3: Because mm-hmm. we're so worried about these things. Mm-hmm. It's just something to take our mind off of that.
4: Yeah. And I think especially for younger generations, it's a lot about being connected on social media, which create this sense of angst.
2: And missing out. And
4: right.
2: Yep.
4: Comparison. You know, mm-hmm. someone else living their best life. What am I doing with mine? You know, like those yep. are real yeah. weighty things that I think when you're bombarded with the distraction of comparison that comes up.
2: Yeah. So sometimes I think looking at what we're distracted by might actually help us think about what we're also worried about.
5: So you mean watching cat videos? Okay, we'll see.
2: And I think at this point we can say that as we think about the context of the story we just read, we're about as far away from that context as we can be when we're talking about smartphones and devices and things like that. And yet at the same time, if it's true that those things that we get distracted by might help us think about what we're worried about, maybe that can help us as we unpack the story a little bit.
3: Yeah, I think the word Russell used a moment ago, the word focus mm-hmm. is really key here. Where is your focus? And in the contrast in this story between Mary and Martha, Martha's focus was on all of these things that were tearing her in a bunch of different directions. Mary's focus was on Jesus mm-hmm. and the teaching that he was providing. And so it's a real challenge how worry distracts our focus from the things that matter most.
2: One of the questions I always have when I read this story was Jesus frustrated with Martha because she was trying to be hospitable? And so let's take that question with us for a second. So okay. Look back at verse 38. Jesus enters a village and what happens?
5: Just a woman verse 38.
3: She Martha. Welcomes him.
5: Yeah.
2: Yep. And what does she do? Welcomes him where?
3: Into her home.
2: Into her home. So what kind of person is Martha?
5: Welcoming, hospitable.
2: Welcoming. Yeah. Yep. How generous is she?
4: Very.
2: Yeah. How might we determine that? Is Jesus by himself?
4: No. No. He has a crew.
2: Yep.
4: And we know from other portions of scripture that she takes initiative.
2: Yeah.
4: She acts. She moves. And those are also things that can be attributes and benefits.
2: Because she was welcoming, she was generous, she was hospitable, she was alert to the needs of others. Hospitality is very important yeah. culturally.
3: She may also have a certain amount of independent wealth because it says she welcomed him into her home. Mm-hmm. It's very unusual for a woman to own property in the first centuries.
2: Yeah. Now look at verse 39. What were the implications of what's happening in verse 39 for that time and place?
5: She had a sister named Mary
2: mm-hmm.
5: who sat at the Lord's feet and listened to what he was saying. That's radical.
2: What is she acting like?
5: A student of a rabbi.
3: A disciple.
5: As yeah. a woman, that's unheard of.
2: And was Jesus frustrated with Mary for acting like a disciple?
5: No. In fact, he honors her.
2: Yeah. So I almost wonder if part of what's going on here is Martha seems to be missing something pretty crazy.
4: Yeah.
2: A woman, her sister, invited into discipleship instead of just being the secondary host.
5: And this focus on distraction, Daniel, that you're raising helps me see that, because I typically go, as you're saying, Bill, into, well, Martha blew it. But the reality is that she was generous. She invited him in. And suddenly it's the very thing that was her focus now becomes the distraction. Mm-hmm. The very thing that she could offer now becomes her worry.
2: Yeah.
3: Absolutely. I would even push back on the the thought that Jesus was frustrated with her. Mm. I don't think Jesus was frustrated with her. I think he was doing with her what he was doing with Mary. He was meeting her where he was and moving her forward.
2: It seems like what Martha might be missing is the fact that her sister is being invited into discipleship because she accuses Mary of what?
4: Being
5: slacking
4: lazy.
5: Off.
2: Neglecting her job.
4: Inhospitable.
2: Inhospitable.
4: Right.
2: Yeah, so neglecting her job as the secondary host. Was Martha right?
4: There was a priority.
2: A sense. Right? In a sense, she's
4: neglect.
2: Right. Yeah. She's doing the opposite of what was expected for her as a woman, as a part of that household, as a secondary host. Mary was neglecting something that was expected of her. But how does Jesus respond instead? He doesn't chastise Mary, but he also doesn't chastise Martha for being hospitable. Mm-hmm. Right? He doesn't say, your hospitality is the problem. What is he saying more, do you think?
4: I love the fact that he says her name twice. Like, I don't hear it like with annoyance or like you said.
3: Exactly.
4: I hear it with empathy, like Martha, Martha. And it's just like you've been distracted by many things, but you only need one thing. I don't need the best meal ever prepared. I don't need, you know, the royal red carpet, the white glove test, you know. I just need to be present.
2: Yeah.
4: You know what I mean?
2: Yeah. I think perhaps what Martha missed is that she had the same invitation as her sister to be a disciple, to sit at Jesus' feet and to learn.
3: Jesus says one thing is necessary, and that's the one thing that he's pointing at is the invitation.
2: Perhaps so.
3: Yeah.
2: Yeah. And it reminds me of all the times that in our lives we focus so much on doing things for God that we forget that the invitation we have is to live with God in our everyday lives. We can get worried about the right things, as Martha was. We can get distracted by the good and important things, but miss the main thing.
4: So what you're saying is that even ministry can be a distraction. Even setting the table for others. And I, you know, as someone who serves as a pastor, has been a missionary, like I know that that is a huge temptation to do so much of setting the table for other people that you forget to prioritize. What does it mean for you to sit at the Lord's feet as a disciple, which is the one thing?
2: Yeah, because there's an even greater invitation into hospitality that all of us have, which is the hospitality of God and of Jesus, who meets us where we are and invites us into that life with him.
1: Another aspect of worry that Jesus addressed during that visit to his friends Mary and Martha's house in Bethany. And a good word for many who, like Martha, can allow worrying about what in the big picture could be called distractions and letting those cause us to miss the most important thing. Daniel Ryan Day, Elisa Morgan, Bill Crowder, and Rasul Berry around the table with you for day four of our week-long study called What Are You Worried About? Here on Discover the Word. Well, for the last 3 days, we've been focusing on some of what Jesus said about worry. That subject came up a lot in his life and teaching. And so as we close today, I'd like to recommend a video series from our friend Sheridan Voisey that's based in Jesus' Sermon on the Mount that I think would be a great complement to our study here on Discover the Word this week. Now, Sheridan's videos are called Resilient, and in 6 sessions, all right at about 10 minutes in length, he traces the theme of resilience through the Sermon on the Mount. Each session helps you understand what it means to live a Jesus-shaped life. The episodes are titled Your Invitation, Your Calling, Your Relationships, Your Practices, Your Choices, and Your Resilient Life. All right, so there's a link to this Resilient video series with Sheridan Voisey and some additional resources related to it in this week's show notes on our website at discovertheword.org. All right, well, we started the week with something from the Apostle Paul and his encouragement not to worry. And then we spent a few days with Jesus, and he obviously was anti-merimna, that Greek word for worry and anxiety and care and concern. And so to close the week, we're going to go back to another of Paul's letters, but this time he says, in a sense, good job worrying to his friend Timothy. What would that be about? Well, that's what we will discover next time on Discover the Word. 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
7: Everybody who believes thinks in believing and believes in thinking. 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
8: Welcome to Key Life. If you've been trying to earn God's approval, we invite you to hang out with us. Steve invited our friend Matt Hurd to teach us all this week. Matt is a speaker, teacher, writer, pastor, coach, and the author of Life with a Capital L.
7: Thank you, Matthew. And it has been a great week with you guys, unpacking two words that belong together but aren't often put together, thinking and believing. And we're referring to this week as thinking about believing. And a lot of people don't think that their believing has anything to do with their thinking. And that statement I made to you a moment ago, that everybody who believes thinks, both thinks in believing and believes in thinking, is not original to me. A gentleman named Augustine said it centuries ago. He also said, "For who cannot see that thinking is prior to believing? For no one believes anything unless he has first thought that it is to be believed. Then," he says, "for it is not everyone who thinks that believes, since many think in order that they may not believe. But everybody who believes thinks, both thinks in believing and believes in thinking." And I'm hoping that right now your head's not spinning, but you're saying, you know what? I need to start thinking more about believing, and I need to do more thinking that will fuel my believing. Remember where we started the beginning of the week is the relevance of believing, the importance of it. Everyone knows that believing is so vital to us coming to faith in Christ. John 20:31, he says, "I've written these things that you may believe that Jesus is the Christ, the Son of God." But then he says, "and that by believing, you may have life in his name." So it's not, believing is not just a past tense thing that we do, saying, "Yeah, I believed back on July 22nd, such and such a year, and that's when I became a Christian. And therefore, I'm done believing until the day that I head home and go to heaven." What John is saying is that believing is not just a one-time scenario. It is a continual posture. And it's a continual posture that results in our actions being different. Believing the gospel on a daily basis so that we might have Zoe, the life of God, Zoe in his name. Us trusting Jesus is not just a matter of some emotional response. Engaging with the love of the Lord that Jesus exhorts us to involves all of our hearts and all of our soul and all of our minds. And so what we're looking at is unpacking, what does that belief involve? And we've been bringing up a three-stage now, formula would be way too sterile of a way to put it, but the reformers were trying to synthesize, okay, what does saving faith involve? And their three Latin words, notitia, assensus, and fiducia, were the three stages. Notitia saying, I first have to appraise the credibility of something and to evaluate it. And so it encourages you, if you're struggling from a faith standpoint, dig into some apologetics books. Dig into the Word of God. Just let the Word saturate you as you continually appraise, is this truth credible? Is it cogent? Is it historical? Are the claims of Christ to be trusted? But that is not by itself result in this believing, this saving faith, this believing that gives me life in his name. That appraisal needs to be companioned with agreement, where I'm agreeing to the relevance of who Jesus is and what he says. And yesterday, I started, just briefly mentioned some different longings that we have. One of the things that fuels me in my engagement with the gospel is not only knowing the trustworthiness of the gospel, and at the core of that is the resurrection, but also the relevance. It's not just looking at is the gospel credible, but is it relevant to my need? Every one of us has a longing for significance. Is there any other way for me to get the significance that I can gain from being restored in the original relationship that I was intended for? And that is a child of God. We long for intimacy. Does the gospel address that yearning for intimacy when Jesus says, this is eternal life in John 17:3, that they may know you? And yes, we can have intimacy on a horizontal level with other humans, but that intimacy that comes from God fuels the intimacy of those other relationships. We long for love. We long for a sense of identity. We long for dignity, security. We long to be involved in a greater story. Is there any other story that's more significant than the narrative of the gospel that started in creation and then there was a fall and he is redeemed us from that fall and is restoring us back to what was intended? That's the story with a capital S. Our yearning for meaning, our yearning for wholeness and acceptance and purpose and shalom, our yearning for connection, our thirst and hunger for making an impact and having influence, being a person of destiny for goodness, truth, beauty, our longing for belonging and for joy and for justice and triumph and freedom and resolution and home. All of those longings are relevant to what the gospel promises. And so when I'm evaluating whether to sit in the chair, going back to our analogy of seeing faith as the process of where I evaluate, is the chair sturdy enough to hold me? That's step one. But then I need to evaluate, is it relevant to my need right now? Am I tired? Do I need to sit down? Is the gospel relevant to my longings, my need? And then we come to actual saving faith being completed. It's not just where I do the appraisal and the agreement. There are plenty of people that would appraise, say, yeah, I think Christianity makes a lot of sense, but it's not for me. There are others say, I think Christianity makes a lot of sense, and I can see that it's relevant probably to a lot of stuff that I'm longing for. But they still are not believers. Why? Because they've not taken that final step of acceptance, the fiducia. It's not just the notitia and the assensus, it's the fiducia, the acceptance, the submission to the truth. I haven't actually exercised biblical faith in sitting in that chair until I sit down. I haven't exercised biblical faith in that airplane until not only do I evaluate its credibility and its relevancy, but I get in it. I strap on the seatbelt. James chapter 2, verse 19 says, you believe that there is one God, good, but even the demons believe that, and they shudder. So it's not just believing that God exists and that the Bible exists and that Jesus exists and that the gospel promises what it does. It's actually submitting to those realities. I could use the word believe in a couple of ways. I could say, I believe in UFOs, and then I could also tell you, I believe in ibuprofen. Well, I've used the word believe in both contexts, but they mean something very different. When I say I believe in UFOs, it might be, okay, I believe they exist, and you can move into my mental stability or whatever. But when I say I believe in ibuprofen, the way I'm using believing, I'm saying I use it. And in John 17:8, Jesus in his prayer the night before he gave his life says, I gave them the words you gave me. He's praying to the Father, and they accepted them. They knew with certainty that I came from you, and they believed that you sent me. So there is a difference between sitting in the chair and not sitting in the chair. But there's also a difference between sitting on the edge of the chair and sitting relaxed in the chair. That's where the amount of belief makes a difference. Once I've believed I'm in the chair, once I've believed in Christ, I am saved. But the degree to which I experience that salvation, the degree to which I dance to the music of the gospel, the degree to which I engage with that Zoe life of God has everything to do with how much I'm going to believe. And there are things that will happen in our lives that will throw us sideways. And it's a matter of in the midst of those things that disrupt us, that we go back to the core of saying, though the fig tree doesn't bud and there are no grapes on the vines, though the olive crop fails and the fields produce no food, though there are no sheep in the pen and no cattle in the stalls, yet I will rejoice in the Lord. I'll choose to believe, in other words, and be joyful in God my Savior. That's Habakkuk chapter 3, verse 17. It's where we're saying that mystery at times is a part of life. It's not a matter of me. A lot of us want to worship answers more than we worship God. So having faith does not mean I have no unanswered questions. Having faith doesn't mean that I don't acknowledge mystery. Having faith doesn't mean that I know all of the answers. Having faith is a matter of me saying there are things, as Dr. Francis Schaeffer one time said, I heard him tell another student in a session that I was in La Brie, Switzerland. They asked him a question and he said, I don't know. And that humble response from a brilliant man was pivotal towards this student from Scandinavia, who was an atheist, coming to Christ. And he said a big reason was, Dr. Schaeffer said there was something he didn't know, that his God is bigger than having all the answers. You and I don't have all the answers, but we have the core truth of the gospel. And it's bedrock to enable us to be catapulted into a restoration of what we were intended to do and live as human beings. And I'm praying that you will believe the gospel and believe in such a way that you will experience life in His name.
8: Thank you, Matt Hurd. That wraps up our special week-long series called Thinking About Believing. 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Just go to keylife.org. And tomorrow, another of our voices of Key Life will be here, Pete Allinson. He'll join Steve for Friday Q&A when they'll talk about the differences between the God of the Old Testament and the God of the New Testament. Don't miss that. Well, like I said, we just listened to some powerful teaching from Matt Hurd. And if you enjoyed that, then I think you're going to like a thought-provoking book that Matt wrote called Life with a Capital L. If you ever feel limited or stuck, guess what? 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
4: If we will faithfully teach our sons, they will lead the women. Where you have a plurality in the nation of godly fathers, they will impact the mothers. And where you have godly sons, they will impact the daughters of the next generation. And so the high priority of Scripture then is that fathers teach their sons.
5: Welcome to Grace to You with John MacArthur. I'm your host, Phil Johnson.
6: A poll once gave these sobering statistics. Nearly 40% of American children will grow up in homes without a father. And by the time those kids turn 18, they will have spent most of their years without a dad. But even for dads who stay with their children, the question is, what are you teaching your kids? By your words? By your example? Is there an overarching principle that should guide your instruction? The bottom line, how can you make sure you're not just living with your kids, but leading your kids and shaping their lives as God wants you to? As the United States and the United Kingdom and other nations celebrate Father's Day this Sunday, it's a good time here on Grace to You to look to the book of Proverbs for a message that John MacArthur called Crucial Lessons for a Wise Father.
4: One little boy's definition of Father's Day went like this. Well, it's just like Mother's Day, only you don't spend so much. Well, we fathers can concede that. Someone said, a father is someone who carries pictures where his money used to be. And the phone company tells us that calls on Father's Day are not as high in number as calls on Mother's Day, and most of them are collect. Well, Father's Day is, for those of us who are fathers and who have the privilege of having loving children, a very special time. Being a father has always been a high priority for me, not only because it was for my father and his father, but because of what the Word of God has to say. Unfortunately, that high priority role of the father is being systematically attacked and destroyed in our culture. This particular society in which we live has attacked the male role with such devastating force that I really do believe we have sentenced the next 3 and 4 generations to tragic experiences of disastrous proportions. Because if one thing is clear in Scripture, it is this: the sins of the fathers are visited upon the 3rd and 4th generations. What that means is, where you have wicked men in leadership, where you have a decline in the father's role, it takes 3 or 4 generations to root out the evil that they produce. We are not looking at a situation where, because of a sinning father, 3 or 4 generations of sons will pay the penalty. Not at all. Ezekiel 18 forbids that in advocating individual responsibility. What we are seeing is that because fathers lead a nation, a wicked generation of fathers will so impact that nation for 3 or 4 generations that it takes that long to root out their wicked effect. I believe that the legacy of this generation of fathers is tragedy upon tragedy upon tragedy in the following generations. In the plan of God, however, that's not the way it's supposed to be. And certainly in the church, we should be following that plan. Whatever may be happening in the society around us, we should be ensuring a righteous generation in the church. We have a responsibility as fathers to our sons particularly. Sons who tend to be, for the most part, more rebellious than daughters, because they are the ones given by God leadership roles and capacities. If we will faithfully teach our sons, they will, by example and precept, lead the women as well. Where you have a plurality in the nation of godly fathers, they will impact the mothers. And where you have godly sons, they will impact the daughters of the next generation. And so the high priority of Scripture then is that fathers teach their sons and thus raise up a generation of godly leaders. Because God has ordained this and because God wanted us to be sure that it was followed carefully, God, by the inspiration of the Holy Spirit, gave a manual for fathers to use on their sons. A basic resource book. That book is the book of Proverbs. And I want to invite you to turn to it, if you will, right now. And we're going to be looking at the first 10 chapters of Proverbs in a very general sense. This book is the lesson book on living from which fathers teach their sons. In fact, that is very apparent. You look at chapter 1, verse 8, "Hear, my son, your father's instruction," and while at the same time not forsaking your mother's teaching. You find again, chapter 2, verse 1, "My son, if you will receive my sayings." Chapter 3, verse 1, "My son, do not forget my teaching." Chapter 4, verse 1, "Hear, O sons, the instruction of a father." Verse 10, "Hear, my son, and accept my sayings." Verse 20, "My son, give attention to my words." Chapter 5, verse 1, "My son, give attention to my wisdom." Chapter 6, verse 1, "My son." Chapter 6, verse 20, "My son, observe the commandment of your father." Chapter 7, verse 1, "My son, keep my words." And so it goes that this entire passage is designed for a father to teach his son. As fathers go, so go nations, so go generations, so goes history. And so God took the principles, the basic principles of spiritual living, and packaged them in the 31 chapters that we call Proverbs. Now, a proverb is very simple. It is a principle stated in concise terms. We could say a proverb is wise in content and concise in form. It is a brief, to the point, pithy statement for the purpose of instruction. Brief, to the point, that they might be remembered. What you have in Proverbs, then, is a compilation of these concise, wise statements. This then becomes the basic book of truth that fathers use to teach their children, a book of wisdom. And frankly, if fathers are to raise a generation of godly men who will lead the women to godliness, they must teach the truths that are mandated in this father's manual. Frankly, just to depart from that a moment, there is a lot of instruction available today for fathers to teach their sons, much of it even in a Christian context, that is pretty much trivial. Much of today's instruction is to be a friend, listen to your son, go places with your son, take him to a ball game, have fun, follow his interests, etc., etc. What Proverbs has to say is much deeper than that. Teach your son trivial things, you'll raise a trivial father who will teach his son trivial things. Teach your son deep things. You'll raise a son who becomes a father who teaches his son deep things. So the primary duty of a father is not what one little boy said. The primary duty of my dad is to take out the trash. The primary duty of a father is not even to bring home the bacon. The primary duty of a father is not to fix what's broken. The primary duty of a father is to teach holy living to his sons, and of course to his children as well, including the daughters, but primarily the sons. Now, in this process of teaching, there is one compelling, overarching, consummate, summary lesson. And that is that we are to teach them wisdom. The word which dominates the Proverbs is the word wisdom. Sometimes the word instruction appears. Sometimes the word understanding appears. Sometimes the word discretion appears. But all of those words are simply elements of wisdom. To know, to understand, to be instructed, to have discretion means to act in wisdom. Wisdom means not simply thought, but conduct. It means to live righteously. We are to teach our sons spiritual wisdom is the noblest and greatest and purest pursuit of their life. And I would like us to look at these first 10 chapters and just pick and choose the elements that are here that I think make up 10 crucial lessons a faithful father must teach his sons. And I want to tell you from my own life that these are the things that I have endeavored as a father to teach my two sons. If a son learns these 10 things, he will be a blessing to you, and he will be blessed by God. If you want your son to be a blessing to you, to be blessed by God, to bless the culture in which he lives, these are the 10 lessons that you must teach your son. The sum of them is spiritual wisdom. This is a listing of the component parts of spiritual wisdom. Lesson number one, teach your son to fear your God. Fear your God. In chapter 1 and verse 7, the fear of the Lord is the beginning of knowledge. And chapter 9, verse 10 says, the fear of the Lord is the beginning of wisdom. But everything starts with fearing God. Teach your son, son, fear your God. What do you mean fear? Well, it has on the one hand a positive aspect, a reverential respect, a reverential awe. That means that I have to teach my son about God. I have to teach my son what God is like. I have to teach my son the attributes of God. I have to teach my son that God is powerful, that God is holy, that God is omniscient, omnipresent. I have to teach my son that God is immutable, his nature does not change, that he is just, that he is merciful, that he is kind, that he is loving, that he is gracious, that he is merciful, that he orders providentially all the circumstance of human history and the universe for his own goods, that he is sovereign, in a word. I must teach my son to reverence the greatness of God. And then the other side of it is, I must teach my son to fear God's displeasure, to fear God's right to punish, God's right to chasten, God's right to judge. And in that awe of reverencing God's holy character, there is a healthy sense of apprehension because I know as a holy God, he has a right to punish sin, including mine. If you want to do your son the greatest favor any father could ever do, teach him the character of God. Teach him what God is like. Notice chapter 3 of Proverbs, verse 5. This is really a description of a worshiping heart. Trust in the Lord with all your heart and do not lean on your own understanding. In all your ways acknowledge him and he will make your path straight. The point being that if I am completely focused on God, he's going to guard my life. He's going to straighten my path. I want to teach my son how to trust the Lord with all his heart. The word trust in the Hebrew originally meant to lie helplessly face down. And there's a sense of humility there, but there's also a sense of submission there to the total sovereign control of God, in which the worshiper says, I not only am humbled in your presence, but I bow in your presence submissively to anything that you would choose to do. That's how much I trust you. Teach your son to trust that way. Teach him not to lean on his own understanding. The Hebrew word does not mean to incline. It means to support yourself. Teach him not to support himself by his own wisdom, but to support himself by God's wisdom. In all your ways, acknowledge him. The word there means to be aware of, to know, to have fellowship with. In everything in life, teach him to do it in union, communion with the living God. Teach him how to trust God for everything, how to lean on God for support totally, and how to be aware of God's consistent presence in his life. And if he so lives with that kind of trust and that kind of leaning and that kind of acknowledging, God's going to direct his path. Teach him to fear his God. And I believe that when God is feared, so is sin. So is sin. Proverbs says, fearing the Lord prolongs life. You want to give your son that kind of rich, full life? Proverbs says, fearing the Lord is more profitable than wealth. It brings about life. It keeps one from evil. It results in riches and honor, and it breeds humility. Proverbs says that those who fear God sleep satisfied and are untouched by evil. They have confidence, they will be praised, and they have their prayers answered. Would you like that for your son? Would you like to know that your son will have his life prolonged to its fullness? Would you like to know that he will be kept from evil, that he will be brought honor and riches, that he would be humble, untouched by evil, satisfied, confident, praised, and have his prayers answered? Then teach him to fear God. This is the most crucial lesson a father could ever teach a son. Lesson number two. Son, not only fear your God, but guard your mind. Guard your mind. Chapter 3, verse 3, among many, introduces the heart here. And the writer mentions kindness, chesed, that beautiful word that means love, loyalty, faithfulness, fidelity, kindness. And then the word met, which means truth or accuracy, reliability or dependability. Take that, those two marvelous things, loyalty, faithfulness, fidelity, and all of that, along with reliable, dependable, accurate truth, and bind them around your neck and write them on the tablet of your heart. Chisel them as it would be in the stone of your mind. Heart has reference to mind, the seat of thought and emotion and will. In other words, teach your son to guard his mind. You are responsible as a father for the mind of your child. Boy, what a tremendous responsibility today. When the assault on the human mind is at such a level as it is today through the media, the job of guarding the mind of your young person and teaching him how to guard it is indeed a formidable task. Chapter 4, would you notice verse 23? Watch over your heart with all diligence, the father says to his son, for from it flow the springs of life. Guard your mind diligently, because everything in life comes out of it. Out of it comes your conduct. And so the heart must be right. The father then has the task of assuring the son's mind is programmed with truth, with virtue, with faithfulness, with honesty, with integrity, with loyalty, with love, with all that those two words in chapter 3 can sum up. Father, you have a responsibility to teach your son to guard his mind. All the way through this passage, and I wish we had time to just kind of wander through the 10 chapters, you see this. Back in verse 9 of chapter 1, He talks about the fact that good instruction is a graceful wreath to your head and ornaments around your neck. When a son wears the truth in his heart, it graces him. In chapter 2 and verse 10, he wants wisdom to enter your heart and knowledge be pleasant to your soul so that discretion will guard you and understanding will watch over you to deliver you from the way of evil. In chapter 3, verse 1, let your heart keep my commandments. Chapter 4, verse 4, let your heart hold fast my words, keep my commandments and live. And that is the issue, that the mind, or the heart as it's called, be guarded carefully. Father, you are the guardian of your child's mind. You must keep the right stuff going in and the wrong stuff out. That is your duty before God, to guard your son's mind, your children as well. What a tremendous responsibility we have. That means we have to protect our children from what they are exposed to. That's the negative. The positive, we must make sure that they are exposed to what we want to fill their mind. Therein lies the benefit of a godly education, of Christian training, of exposure to the teaching of the Word of God. That is the duty of the father. Teach your son, fear your God, son, and guard your mind, for out of it comes your conduct. Third great lesson, a father must teach his son, obey your parents. Obey your parents. All through this entire section, these statements about hear, my son, your father's instruction are repeated. Chapter 1, verse 8, chapter 2, verse 1, 3, verse 1, 4, verse 1, and then again in chapter 4, it's repeated again and again. Look at verse 10. Hear, my son, accept my sayings. Verse 11, I have directed you in the way of wisdom. I have led you in upright paths. Do what I say, is what he's saying. Verse 20, my son, give attention to my words. Incline your ear to my sayings. Do not let them depart from your sight. Keep them in the midst of your heart or your mind. We're reinforcing here the first command with promise, which is children, obey your parents in the Lord. That's the first command with promise. Teach your sons to obey what you say. Now that means discipline. Chapter 10, verse 13, a rod is for the back of him who lacks understanding. When your son doesn't do what you want him to do, you use a rod. Later on in Proverbs, it says he has rebellion in his heart. Drive it far from him with a rod. This is discipline, not done in anger, but done in love. Whom the father loves, he disciplines. And this discipline is done for the purpose of conforming your son to wisdom, for the purpose of breaking self-will, for the purpose of removing foolishness, for the purpose of delivering the child from spiritual death, and for the purpose of making him a delight to his parents. All of those things are taught in Proverbs. Teach your children to obey and use a rod to reinforce, because God says physical punishment done in love is a strong corrective. That way your children learn to obey their parents. And if they learn to obey their parents, and their parents are advocating the law of God, they will learn to obey the law of God. And if they learn to obey their parents, they will learn to submit to the parents' authority, and later on when they're living in society, they will learn to submit to societal authority in any form. A disobedient child, you see, makes not only a spiritual disaster, but an antisocial personality and very often a criminal adult. You have a task, father, to say to your son, you must learn to fear your God, guard your mind, and obey your parents. You must learn how to submit to authority, and since we represent the authority of God and are teaching you the wisdom of God, you must obey. You must obey. I do not believe there is any excuse for a rebellious child. I believe that children can be under control if they're properly taught by their fathers to obey. There's a fourth principle, and this must be taught as well, and very, very important. A father must teach his son, select your companions. Select your companions. You get on the offensive. A father has the responsibility to teach his children how to choose their friends. What did the Apostle Paul say? Bad company corrupts what? Good morals. Bad company corrupts good morals. Your children, believe me, cannot rise above their acquaintances. Rarely does a child have the capability to elevate himself beyond the constituent group in which he functions. You have to select and help him learn to select companions and not let them select him. Go back to chapter 1 for a moment. Give you an illustration of it. Verse 10. Father would say to his son, "My son, if sinners enticed you, do not consent." In other words, don't get sucked into the gang. If they say, and they appeal on the basis of excitement and adventure and a thrill, if they say, "Come with us, let us lie in wait for blood. Let us ambush the innocent without cause. Let us swallow them alive like Sheol, even whole, as those who go down to the pit. Let's kill somebody. And we'll find all kinds of precious wealth and fill our houses with gold. Throw in your lot with us and we'll all have one purse." Here's the gang appealing to the kid. The gang comes along and sucks up one other person for their own wicked purposes. It's amazing, isn't it? This kind of action. For one fleeting moment of pleasure, wicked men are willing to take a life or inflict lifelong trauma on someone pointless

0: to that kind of alliance. The whole appeal here is to the Father to fulfill His responsibility. In chapter 2, verse 11, the Father has to teach His Son how to be delivered from the way of evil, from the man who speaks perverse things. You don't want to be around those kinds of people. From those who leave the paths of uprightness to walk in the ways of darkness, you want to make sure your children aren't around those kinds of people who delight in doing evil and rejoice in the perversity of evil, whose paths are crooked and who are devious in their ways. Don't let your sons around those kinds of people. You instruct them how to choose their companions. Fathers, you have the responsibility to God for the process of your children learning how to choose their companions.
1: 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And now for the entire Grace to You staff, I'm Phil Johnson. 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
2: Your Cornerstone weather forecast for your Thursday is calling for a high of 93 degrees with mostly sunny skies. Showers and thunderstorms are likely this afternoon, mainly after 5 p.m. Showers and thunderstorms likely again before 11 p.m. and a chance of showers between 11 and 2 overnight and into your Friday morning, where you'll have a high of 93 degrees, a low of 76, partly sunny, and a chance of thunderstorms.
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0: No one in the Bible has as many parallels in his life to that of the Lord Jesus, and no one is as much like the Lord as Joseph. Welcome to Through the Bible. That's what our teacher, Dr. J. Vernon McGee, tells us in this leg of our journey through the Old Testament book of Genesis. I'm Steve Schwetz, your host, and like me, I'm sure that you're learning a great lesson from Joseph, too. The bottom line, God's plan and purpose for our lives isn't always what we choose, but He is always faithful. But before we get to that, let's celebrate God's faithfulness as we read this letter from Alexis in Kansas. She wrote, "Today marks the beginning of my sixth trip on the Bible bus. It's hard to believe that I am one of the old-timers now. I feel that the more I learn, the less I know. Someone once asked me why I keep listening over and over again. I told them that I hear something different each time because I'm someone different each time. The young newlywed with small children heard much different things than this old married lady with almost flown young adults. It also amazes me how accurate Dr. McGee is when he is discussing the current times. Sometimes I say to myself, if he could only see what has happened since then. My husband and I have supported the ministry over the years. When my oldest asked about a donation the other day, my husband just repeated our mantra, you can't outgive God. When we give generously to you, He gives even more generously to us. I pray with the World Prayer Team. It has blessed me so much to read the stories and pray for people around the world and for the ministry. I'm looking forward to several more trips, so please keep the bus rolling." Well, like Alexis, have you been riding the Bible bus maybe for a while? What would you share with someone just climbing aboard today? And if you're new, what brought you here? And how's God working in your life as we study His Word together? Well, you know we'd love to hear your story. Send us a note, won't you, through our app, or email us at BibleBus@ttb.org, or write to us at Box 7100, Pasadena, California, 91109. In Canada, Box 25325, London, Ontario, N6C6B1. Let's pray and open God's Word together. Heavenly Father, thank You for Your promise that all things work together for good for those who love God. Like Joseph, Lord, help us to surrender our lives to You today. In Jesus' name, amen. Here's our study of Genesis 40 on Through the Bible with Dr. J. Vernon McGee.
1: Now, here in the 40th chapter, we have a section here that, frankly, it doesn't seem to advance the story of Joseph. Rather, it seems to slow it down to absolutely no movement at all. We see Joseph now in prison, and he's delayed and circumscribed by the ingratitude of the chief butler of Pharaoh. Here he is, in prison. The question arises, well, what about him? Well, may I say to you, all of this is accomplishing God's plan and purpose in his life, as we're going to see now as we get into this chapter. Well, we said at the beginning that no person in the Bible has so many parallels in his life to that of the Lord Jesus, and there's no one so much like the Lord as Joseph is. And let me pick up, I made that contrast the other day, or rather comparison the other day. Now let's look at some more. We mentioned the other day that Joseph was sent to his brethren. The Lord Jesus was sent to his brethren. He said, I've been sent to the lost sheep, the house of Israel. And Joseph was hated by his brethren without a cause. The Lord Jesus was hated by his brethren without a cause. And Joseph was sold by his brethren. The Lord Jesus Christ was sold by one of his brethren. And Joseph was sold for 20 pieces of silver. The Lord Jesus was sold for 30 pieces of silver. And the brethren plotted to kill him. His own brethren plotted to kill Joseph. And the brethren of the Lord Jesus plotted to kill him. Came unto his own received him not. He was put in the pit, and that was to be a place of death, you'll recall, for him. The Lord Jesus was crucified. Joseph was raised up out of that pit. The Lord Jesus was raised up the third day. Joseph obeyed his father, and the Lord Jesus obeyed his father. I do always the things that please him, the Lord said. And Joseph, his father sent him to seek his brethren. And the Lord Jesus Christ, we're told that he came to do the will of God, and he came to seek his brethren. And Joseph was mocked by his brethren. Behold, this dreamer cometh. The Lord Jesus was mocked by his brethren. If he be the Christ, let him come down now from the cross. And the brethren refused to receive Joseph, and the brethren of the Lord Jesus refused to receive him. And Joseph, they took counsel to kill him, and the Lord Jesus, they plotted his death. And in Joseph's life, his coat was returned to his father, dripping with blood, and they took the coat of the Lord Jesus and gambled for it. And Joseph, after being sold into Egypt, he was lost sight of for many years. Christ ascended up into heaven, and he says, "Ye'll see me no more." And he was tempted, Joseph was, by the world, the flesh, and the devil, and he resisted. The Lord Jesus was tempted by the world, flesh, and the devil, and he won. And Joseph, he became the Savior of the world during this period, physically, of course, and Christ is the Savior of the world today. The parallels there, I think, are indeed striking, and we need to note them, of course. Now let's get into this 40th chapter, and we'll notice something here. Last time, I think I ended with a question, how could it be the will of God for him to be put in prison now? And you'll recall that he was put in prison. Actually, this fellow Potiphar, someone's raised the question with me. I don't think that he believed his wife at all. Certainly wasn't a happy home. She called him he, you know. That wasn't very complimentary. And Potiphar actually had no confidence in his wife. Why, if he had, he would have put Joseph to death immediately. There'd been no ifs and ands about him. What he did was just put him into prison and forget about it. This man, I think, recognized the kind of wife he had, but he's sure to be pitied to be married to her. But all of this is working to the advantage of Joseph. Somebody says, well, wait a minute. How can it do that? Here he is now sold into slavery and unjustly accused, and now he's put in prison and forgotten. How do you interpret that? Well, I interpret that the Word of God is certainly being fulfilled and the will of God is accomplished in his life. The thing is that this man, Joseph, is kept in prison for a definite purpose, God's purpose. Suppose that when he's going to interpret the dream of the butler, and suppose the butler, when he got out, did as he promised he'd do. He went into Pharaoh on behalf of Joseph and said, this young fella's in there and he's accused falsely and you ought to let him out of prison. Well, the night he had his dream and needed someone to interpret it and someone to become prime minister of Egypt, why, Joseph at that time would have been halfway back to the promised land. He would have been long gone from the land of Egypt. But you see, he's here and being kept here, detained for a purpose. You see the hand of God working in this man's life all the way through. Joseph, hated by his brethren without a cause, delivered him to the Gentiles. He couldn't defend himself, though he's unjustly accused. The Lord Jesus was delivered by his own to the religious rulers, who in turn delivered him to the Gentiles. And he was innocent. And Pilate, like Potiphar, didn't believe the accusation against Jesus, found him innocent, and scourged him. You see, Joseph had to suffer because this man, Potiphar, had to put up a front there at the court of Pharaoh. And Joseph found favor inside of the jailer here. And we find that the Roman centurion said, truly, this is the Son of God. And Joseph was numbered with the transgressors. And he was a blessing to the butler, and he was judgment for the baker. And you remember the Lord Jesus was crucified between two thieves. One was judged and the other was blessed. And you'll notice as we go through now chapter 40, Joseph gives all the glory to God. Now with all of that in mind, it's very important now to look at the wording of this chapter here, which seems again as if it's not advancing the action here at all. And it came to pass after these things that the butler of the king of Egypt and his baker had offended their lord, the king of Egypt. And Pharaoh was wroth against two of his officers, against the chief of the butlers and against the chief of the bakers. And he put them in ward in the house of the captain of the guard under the prison, the place where Joseph was bound. And friends, that wasn't any accident, you see. But what does this reveal? Well, it reveals, first of all, the arbitrary and dictatorial position and policy that Pharaoh of Egypt had. I do not know what the baker did. Maybe burnt the biscuits for breakfast. I don't know. But for some little whim on the part of Pharaoh, he puts him in prison. Now, what did the butler do? Well, it may be that he was bringing up a glass of wine to hand to Pharaoh, and he stumped his toe and spilled it on the Persian rug that was there. I don't know, but he did something, and it must have been rather minor. And because of that, why, here these two, the butler and the baker, are in prison, and they're put right in there where Joseph is. Now, Joseph occupies a good position there in the prison, even. Everywhere the man went, his ability certainly was recognized. And the scripture says a man's gift makes room for him. And certainly that was true for Joseph, though he was a slave and now a prisoner. Poor fellow, you say. Well, God's moving in his life with a definite purpose. Now, we find that though he's put next to these men, they're put there for 3 days. Actually, that's very temporary. Any other person that had gone through what Joseph has gone through and had been put in that prison, they'd give up. But he didn't give up, friends. That's not the way that he did things. And we're going to see that now in just a few moments. Now, will you notice? And the captain of the guard, I'm reading verse 4, chapter 40 of Genesis. And the captain of the guard charged Joseph with them, and he served them, and they continued a season in the ward. Now Joseph got acquainted with them, you see, because he had charge of them, and it was his business to take care of them while they were in prison. Now verse 5, and they dreamed a dream, both of them, each man his dream, in one night. Each man according to the interpretation of his dream, the butler and the baker of the king of Egypt, which were bound in the prison. And Joseph came in unto them in the morning, looked upon them, and behold, they were sad. Joseph came in. He was an optimistic type individual himself, always very bright and sharp. And he goes in, and these two fellows who occupy a position with Pharaoh, sitting there very doleful with a very dark look upon their faces and a dark brown taste in their mouths. And so they were sad. And he asked Pharaoh's officers that were with him in the ward of his lord's house, saying, wherefore look ye so sadly today? And they said unto him, we've dreamed a dream, and there is no interpreter of it. And Joseph said unto them, do not interpretations belong to God? Tell me them, I pray you. Now, Joseph gives God all the glory in all of this. And later on, we'll find another young Hebrew in a foreign court and will do the same thing, give God the glory. And I wish today that I could get over to Christians the thought that anything that you do for the Lord, make sure that God gets the glory for it. One of the reasons that many of us are not blessed as much as the Lord would like to bless us is because when we do receive some wonderful thing, we take it for granted and we do not give God the glory for it. And we ought to do that. We need to give God the glory. And so here, why he should give God the glory, and he does. Do not interpretations belong to God? Tell me them, I pray you. And the chief butler told his dream to Joseph and said to him, in my dream, behold, a vine was before me, and in the vine were 3 branches, and it was as though it budded, and a blossom shot forth, and the clusters thereof brought forth ripe grapes. And Pharaoh's cup was in his hand, and I took the grapes and pressed them into Pharaoh's cup, and I gave the cup unto Pharaoh's hand. And Joseph said unto him, this is the interpretation of it, the 3 branches of 3 days. Yet within 3 days shall Pharaoh lift up thine head and restore thee unto thy place, and thou shalt deliver Pharaoh's cup into his hand after the former manner when thou wast his butler. You see, it's interesting that in these dreams, that in the Old Testament, you don't have God moving that way after you have the canon of Scripture, after the New Testament is concluded. We don't need that today. But God did speak in this day through dreams. And he spoke in the language that these people could understand. A butler would understand about serving wine, because that's what he did to Pharaoh, that he served him. And that would be something he could understand. Also, you remember later on that old King Nebuchadnezzar had a dream of an image. He was certainly acquainted with images, with idols. Now we find here that this is the interpretation. Joseph here interprets the dream. He says that you're going to be restored in 3 days. He said, now when you are, verse 14, but think on me when it shall be well with thee, and show kindness, I pray thee, unto me, and make mention of me unto Pharaoh, and bring me out of this house. And poor Joseph said, look, they put me way back here in the prison. I'm so far back in the prison that they just have to pump water to me. I'm just forgotten, and I will stay here and rot unless somebody moves in my behalf. Now, you're going to be out of here in 3 days. I've interpreted your dream. Don't forget me. And he promised he wouldn't. Verse 15, Joseph is still speaking. For indeed I was stolen away out of the land of the Hebrews, and here also have I done nothing that they should put me into the dungeon. When the chief baker saw that the interpretation was good, he said unto Joseph, I also was in my dream, and behold, I had 3 white baskets on my head. And in the uttermost basket there was of all manner of baked meats for Pharaoh, and the birds did eat them out of the basket upon my head. And Joseph answered and said, this is the interpretation thereof. The 3 baskets are 3 days. Yet within 3 days shall Pharaoh lift up thy head from off thee, shall hang thee on a tree. The birds shall eat thy flesh from off thee. Now that's the interpretation for the baker. And he speaks to him in the language he understands. He sees these baskets that are filled with these little cookies, sweetmeats, baked meats. This is the language the man would understand. Now Joseph interprets it for them. And he tells him that, but it's not going to be good for you. In 3 days he'll take you out and hang you, and the birds are going to eat your flesh. Now, verse 20. It came to pass the 3rd day, which was Pharaoh's birthday, that he made a feast unto all his servants. And he lifted up the head of the chief butler and of the chief baker among his servants. And he restored the butler unto his butlership again, and he gave the cup unto Pharaoh's hand. But he hanged the chief baker, as Joseph had interpreted to them. Yet did not the chief butler remember Joseph, but forgot him. Now, the poor boy is really in a predicament. Here he is, not only a slave, but one that's been falsely accused, but that doesn't mean that the bars on the prison are not just as hard as they are as if he were guilty, and the lock is just as difficult to get through than the poor boy is here. And it was the purpose of Potiphar just to forget him. That's the way he covered up the scandal that was in his own home. In fact, his wife was unfaithful. And this is the way he covered up, and poor Joseph had to pay for it. His one glimmer of light was that the butler would remember him to Pharaoh. And this seemed to be such a marvelous way of getting the ear of Pharaoh and getting him out of prison. But that butler, the minute he got out, he's so elated with that, goes back to his job and forgets all about poor Joseph. Well, Joseph is not discouraged, but he did not know the details. But you see, God wants to leave him there, friends, for a purpose. Suppose that the butler had gone in to Pharaoh enthusiastically and said, say, I tell you, there's a prisoner down there who ought not to be there. He's innocent. He's been falsely accused, and he interpreted my dream for me. I sure'd appreciate it, Pharaoh, if you just let him out. Suppose Pharaoh let him out. Don't you see what would have happened, friends? He'd have been back in the home of his father Jacob by the time that Pharaoh needed him to interpret his dream. So God's just going to keep him around, and it's a good place to keep him. You'll know where to find him if you leave him there in that prison. That's what he does. And yet Joseph believed that God was moving in his life. Have you ever stopped even at this point to want to put down those things that are discouraging experiences, and yet there were certain fruits to the faith of this man Joseph? He had a real faith through it all. Well, let me give you a list here. First of all, Joseph was faithful in every relationship. Have you ever noticed that? In every relationship of life, he was faithful. We find that he was faithful to Potiphar. He was faithful to him. And we find out that when he's in prison, that he was faithful there to the keeper of the prison. We find that he was faithful to God. He always gave God the glory. And he's faithful to the keeper of the prison, which we've mentioned. Now, we're also going to see that he's faithful to Pharaoh a little later on. And he's also faithful to his own brethren. And it made him faithful. I believe that if you're genuinely a believer, you're going to be faithful. Now, we're living in a day when I think one of the most tragic things is happening is the fact there's so few Christians you can depend on today. I have a friend, he's head of a large Christian organization. He and I had an occasion to be sitting together alone in a foreign city, just he and I. And he was telling me something of his problems that he had. And he has a tremendous organization. And he went on to say how few men he could really trust in his organization. And it's a Christian organization. How many men are in that position today? There's so few that are faithful. And there's so few Christians that are faithful today. And we thank God for those that are faithful. And I've always thanked the Lord that he at least put around me everywhere I've ever been, a few faithful ones that I tell you they are the dear ones that are great encouragement. Joseph was that kind of a man. And we find that his faith did something else. He was possessed with an optimistic outlook on life under all the trials and temptations, down in the pit, in Potiphar's house, and now in prison. And then Joseph had a sympathetic and kindly attitude toward everyone. His faith did that. You notice how kind he was, actually, to the butler and to the baker. And later on, we'll see to his brethren. And then another thing that his faith did for him made him a very humble man. He gave God the glory in all the relationships and situations of this life. What a wonderful person that he is. What did it? Well, he believed God, just as his father Abraham had. And this is the fruit that worked out in his own life. So that now this man is in the back of the prison, down in the dungeon, and he's forgotten, it would seem. But someone hadn't forgotten. God hadn't forgotten him. And God was working in his life. Now, friends, that has a message for you and me, and let me just suggest it here in closing. And that is, I do not know what your circumstances are right now, but I do know, judging from the letters we get, there's some of you in a hard place. As one man said to me, I'm between a rock and a hard place. And things look dark. You don't see the way out. And you really wonder whether God cares. Well, the reason God's given us this story of Joseph is he wants you to know that he cares and that he's moving in your life. And if you're his child and he's not judging you for some particular sin you committed, he's permitting this to happen to you for your good. And even if he's judging you, it's going to be for your good. You can't miss how wonderful our God is. And so until next time, may the Lord richly bless you, my beloved.
0: 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I'm Steve Schwetz, and I'll meet you back here next time as our grand adventure through God's Word unfolds.

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7: The book of Revelation in the Bible talks about the last days in veiled language and mysterious symbolism. 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Your perspective on life will change because God has the last word on the last days.
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12: Today's Bible verse is from the book of Psalms. Sing to God, sing praises to His name. Lift up a song to Him who rides through the deserts. His name is the Lord, exult before Him. Father of the fatherless and protector of widows is God in His holy habitation. That was Psalms chapter 68, verses 4 and 5. 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
13: What do you do with a word that's been borrowed, diluted, and domesticated until it means almost nothing? We name our daughters with it. We mutter it before meals. We invoke it in courtrooms. But the grace that the Bible speaks of is something else entirely. Something so radical that it stops proud people cold and reduces the self-sufficient to silence. Today on Insight for Living, Chuck Swindoll takes us to two passages of Scripture, one ancient story, one doctrinal masterpiece, and rebuilds the Word from the ground up. Chuck titled today's message, The Grace of God.
14: Today we're on the grace of God as we continue our work in the subject of the majesty of our triune God. And over in 2 Samuel chapter 9, there is a wonderful story most people have never read. In your worship folder today, you will find an outline of the message. And as you do, will you place it, please, at Romans chapter 5? And then, having done that, turn back in the Old Testament to 2 Samuel chapter 9. Outline at Romans chapter 5, where we'll begin in a moment, and then turn, if you will, back to 2 Samuel chapter 9. Then David said, "Is there yet anyone left of the house of Saul that I may show him kindness for Jonathan's sake?" Now there was a servant of the house of Saul whose name was Ziba. And they called him to David, and the king said to him, "Are you Ziba?" And he said, "I am your servant." The king said, "Is there not yet anyone of the house of Saul to whom I may show the kindness of God?" And Ziba said to the king, "There is still a son of Jonathan who is crippled in both feet." So the king said, "Where is he?" And Ziba said to the king, "Behold, he is in the house of Machir, the son of Ammiel in Lodabar." Then King David sent and brought him from the house of Machir, the son of Ammiel from Lodabar. Mephibosheth, the son of Jonathan, the son of Saul, came to David and fell on his face and prostrated himself. And David said, "Mephibosheth," and he said, "Here is your servant." David said to him, "Do not fear, for I will surely show kindness to you for the sake of your father Jonathan, and will restore to you all the land of your grandfather Saul, and you shall eat at my table regularly." Verse 11, "Then Ziba said to the king, 'According to all that my lord the king commands his servant, so your servant will do.' So Mephibosheth ate at David's table as one of the king's sons." Verse 13, "So Mephibosheth lived in Jerusalem, and he ate at the king's table regularly." Now he was lame in both feet.
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14: The word grace means different things to different people, especially when we think of horizontal grace. This is epitomized rather cleverly in a book title that came out a number of years ago, written by Lofton Hudson. He titled his book, "Grace is Not a Blue-Eyed Blonde." Grace, as we refer to it today, is not a prayer we offer at a meal. Grace is not what the attorney pleads for as he brings his client before the bench. Grace is not what the Queen of England brings in all of her elegance to the event that she attends. That's not the grace we have in mind. We're referring to that which is undeserved, given to one who could never be able to pay it back or earn it, for that matter. Wrapped around it, of course, is the whole concept of complete and thorough forgiveness. Perhaps a story from everyday life would help. And as I give you this story, which is a true one, we go back to the days just following World War II, where all of us living at the time were shocked to hear of the dreadful Nazi concentration camps where so many had been exterminated. Corrie Ten Boom lived through the horror of such, and she wrote of that account in her book, The Hiding Place. And from the emotion of all of that and the backwash that followed, she remembered an event that happened in her life. Shortly after the Holocaust and in the passing of several years, Corrie was asked to take her message on the road, if you will, and she spoke, not only around the country, but around the world. She told of the loss of her parents and the dreadful experience of starvation as she watched her own beloved Betsy die slowly and painfully. But all of that was past. However, the memory still lingered. While she was speaking in a particular church, something occurred that she felt ought to be remembered, and so she put it in her book. Following her message, she was greeted by a man she recognized as the SS guard at the shower room from her concentration camp. Suddenly, it all came back over her, the room full of mocking men looking in on the women, the heaps of clothing piled randomly to the side, and her sister Betsy's pain-blanched face. And she writes, "He came up to me as the church was emptying, beaming and bowing. 'How grateful I am for your message, Fraulein,' he said. 'To think that, as you say, he has washed my sins away.' His hand was thrust out to shake mine. And I, who had preached so often to the people the need to forgive, kept my hand at my side. Even as the angry, vengeful thoughts boiled through me, I saw the sin of them. Jesus Christ had died for this man. Was I going to ask for more? 'Lord Jesus,' I prayed, 'forgive me and help me to forgive him.'" She prays this in her mind, facing the camp guard. "I tried to smile," she adds. "I struggled to raise my hand. I could not. I felt nothing, not the slightest spark of warmth or charity or grace. And so again, I breathed a silent prayer, 'Jesus, oh, Jesus, I cannot forgive him. Give me your forgiveness.' As I finally took his hand, a most incredible thing happened to me. From my shoulder, along my arm, and through my hand, a current seemed to pass from me to him, while into my heart sprang a love for this stranger that almost overwhelmed. And so I discovered that it is not on our forgiveness any more than on our goodness that the world's healing hinges, but on his," meaning our God's. When he tells us to love our enemies, he gives, along with that command, the love itself and the necessary grace. I wrote into the margin of her book these words: "When love springs into action, grace kicks in." She saw herself at that moment an instrument of grace. And we all sit hearing that story, hopefully putting ourselves in her place and asking, "Would I have reached out my hand?" But the remarkable thing about God's grace is that it is not grace extended to one who is not deserving, but to all of us. All of us who continue to operate our lives so often against His will. Think of it. That kind of grace is a whole different genre from human grace. Though we need human grace to illustrate what God has done for us. We learned our last time together that God loves us. Remember? We even stood to our feet and we said it. God loves me. And we turned to another. God loves you. And we said in unison, God loves us. Still true. It's been going on all week. All our lives, it never ceases and never diminishes. When that love is activated, grace kicks in. That's the beauty of God's grace. When love is activated, grace kicks in. Now, we need a definition. We need one better than that. And I'm indebted to B.B. Warfield, a great theologian of yesteryear, for this simple, brief definition. Write it down, will you? It'll help you. Grace is free sovereign favor to the ill-deserving. Grace is free sovereign favor to the ill-deserving. S-O-V-E-R. It's hard to spell it, isn't it? Sovereign, sovereign. God sovereignly, apart from anything from us, any goodness, any effort, any attempt to win His favor or friendship, God in His grace reaches down to lift us up even while we fight Him in the process. Amazing. Amazing. Before you find yourself wanting to counsel Corey not to reach out and shake the man's hand, check your heart. You'll find pride there, and you'll find a host of other sins that make you and me resist people who are ill-deserving of our love. That is so like us to be like that. To illustrate that, look at Romans chapter 5. Isn't it amazing how we keep coming back to Romans? Some of you said, I thought we were here a decade, but it was only a few months. Well, okay, over a year. And we're back, and we'll keep coming back. It is the Christian's constitution. It is doctrine at work in our everyday lives. And you come back to it because no other letter says it better. Look at chapter 5, verse 8. Just the one verse for a moment. But God demonstrates His own love toward us, in that while we were yet sinners, Christ died for us. The key word is demonstrates. God doesn't stand back in His heaven, fold His arms and frown, waiting for us to meet Him halfway. He demonstrates. Interesting word, sunistemi is the Greek term. Bauer tells me it means to provide evidence of a personal characteristic. God provides evidence of this characteristic of His love as He reaches out to sinners like us. He demonstrates His own love toward us. To whom does He demonstrate that love? To us. And who are we? I was reading this over this past week and came across three lines that I've underscored in my Bible. You may want to do the same. It answers the question who we are. The ones that God loved and extended His mercy. Look at verse 6. While we were still helpless, I've underscored the word helpless. At the right time, Christ died for the ungodly. Helpless, verse 8. While we were yet sinners, underscore sinners, Christ died for us. Helpless, sinful. Verse 10, for while we were enemies, we were reconciled to God through the death of His Son. Underscore that word. Helpless, sinners, enemies. So, it stands to reason, grace is not talking about God helping those who help themselves. Will you please take that line out of your life? You will hear it all the time from our humanistic world. God helps those who help themselves, like the Bible says. You can go from page to page all the way through the Bible, and you will never find that phrase. Why? Because He helps the helpless. Grace is God extending His favor to those who can't help themselves. When you lose a loved one and you can't make it through, His grace gets you through it because you're helpless. When you cannot make yourself well and you're suffering and suffering over a long period of painful time in your life, you're helpless to make yourself well. God comes to your rescue in His grace, gets you through it, gets you beyond it. He helps the helpless. Grace does not mean that God is rewarding us for what we've earned. You see, we saw it in verse 8. We're sinful. Sinners don't earn God's favor. He can have nothing to do with sin. Because of His Son's death on the cross, God now has been satisfied, and through His Son, He can forgive and He can extend His grace to us. But we haven't earned it. It's what Christ did on our behalf at the cross. And by the way, grace does not mean that God's being kind to His friends. We're enemies. Look at verse 10 again. While we were enemies, grace is God's undeserved favor extended to those who could never earn it and are unable to repay it. We said it best, with the free sovereign favor to the ill-deserving. Why ill-deserving? Because we are sinful to the core. To the core. We're rebels. We're rebels at heart. We're not kind. I mean, look at the way you drive. Look at the way you handle yourself in the church parking lot while we're at it. Look at your reaction to that guy at work that's not easy to love. Look at your response. And I could name whatever situation. Normally, it isn't positive. It isn't good. Why? Because you're an enemy to good. And you're helpless to change yourself. Why? Because you are sinful all the way to the core. Not very pleasant, but it's real. As I've said so many times, if depravity were blue, we'd be blue all over. Cut someone anywhere and they ooze blue all over. It's true of the tiny little one as he's growing up. You never have to teach a child to do wrong. Have you noticed? Now, honey, if you really want to disobey, here's how you go about it. You never have to do that. Why? Because built into them are the weeds of depravity. By the way, they got it from you. And you got it from your folks. And your folks got it from theirs. In fact, verse 12, through one man's sin entered into the world and death through sin. And so death spread to all men, all women, all children, all teenagers. Why? Because all sinned. Well, what we need then is the law. We need commandments. We need to be told what's right and what's wrong. That'll help us. No one was ever helped by having the Ten Commandments in front of them. It just reminds you of the things you're doing that are wrong. Soon as you see, do not do this, you're encouraged to think about doing it. Sounds kind of exciting. Do not touch wet paint. Tell me you have never touched wet paint. There's a sign in San Francisco at one of the parks that says, "Try not to walk on the grass." Don't you love that? Try not to walk on the grass. I mean, you just have to put at least 1 foot on the grass. Why? Because the law says don't do it. The law doesn't help us. The law only creates more lawbreakers. It prompts us to sin. Verse 19 in the same chapter of Romans 5. As through one man's disobedience, the many were made sinners. Don't go any further. There's Adam. There are your grandparents, your great-grandparents. There's your heritage. There's your progeny. The whole family of us, sinful. Every one of us, because one man sinned, acting as our federal head, when he sinned, we sin. The many were made sinners, even so through the obedience of one. I can't speak for your Bible, but in mine, the O is capitalized. It's referring to Christ. Through the obedience of one, Christ, Jesus, our Lord, many, we read, many will be made righteous. You can't do it on your own. It must come through Christ. Look at the next verse. The law came in, why? So that the transgression would increase. Isn't that amazing? Even among Christians, transgressions increase. We're in this fixed state where we believe we're alive spiritually. In fact, we are dead spiritually. No hope to get to heaven on our own without coming through the cross.
13: The law tells us what to do, but it doesn't enable us to do it. Only grace through Christ can do that. And that's exactly what Chuck Swindoll has been unpacking today from Romans chapter 5, that apart from the obedience of one, we are helpless, sinful, and spiritually dead. You may have heard it said that a sermon heard and forgotten is an opportunity lost. So here's a question worth thinking about. When was the last time you dug into a passage on your own with a notebook open, cross-references spread out, the silence between you and the text? 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Chuck?
14: I've been reading the Bible my entire life, and I mean that literally, from childhood until now, through seminary, through decades of preaching, through every season life has thrown at me.

0: One story, one magnificent, unfolding, breathtaking story. And at the center of that story is a person, Jesus Christ. 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His burial, silent, sealed, finished. 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
5: Our neighborhood architectural committee had left us a notice letting us know that our paint was peeling and that we needed to do something about it within 30 days. Needless to say, we were up on ladders a few weeks later, and the more I scraped, the more the paint peeled, and the more I realized that we really did need to do some repairs. Instead of being frustrated, I was thankful that they were willing to take the time and let us know that we needed to do some maintenance. And then I thought to myself, you know, it's when I'm willing to let God and my girlfriends get up close and personal that they see things in my life that need repair. Maybe it's my attitude towards my husband or my impatience with my kids. And I just realized that I'm thankful that I've got a Lord and a Savior and good girlfriends around me that are willing to speak into my life and let me know when they see areas of my life that need some repair.
4: The Journey Diaries with author and conference speaker Renee Swope. We are the Cornerstone.
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1: It won't be opened until 2276, but to commemorate America's 250th birthday, a new time capsule filled with items from all 50 states will be buried in Philadelphia on July 4th.

0: The 900-pound cylinder was sealed shut with 35% humidity. It'll be buried 10 feet underground, and 250 years from now, what will be found inside? Arkansas sent a diamond. Maine sent the bone of an endangered whale. Arizona contributed a coin with the Declaration of Independence etched on it. And there's a photo of the people who put it together with a letter that says, "Greetings from the living, breathing hearts and hands of 2026. In one sense, the Bible is like this, a time capsule filled with treasure, except we can open it now, and what's inside belongs to each of us who are in Christ. Welcome to Haven Today. I'm David Wolin, sharing the great story that's all about Jesus. We're continuing in a series called Jesus Through the Eyes of John. Yesterday, we heard about what Jesus did for a man born blind. He opened his eyes so that he could see for the first time. And today, we'll hear how Jesus gave him far more than physical sight. This is a profound story with implications for your life today, so stick around for that. But first, I want to let you know it's not too late to get a copy for your family of the feature film, newly released on DVD, called Light of the World. I've been so touched by the response from Haven listeners. So many have made a gift to the ministry and asked to receive this. Now, one of the unique features of the film is that it's portrayed as a coming-of-age story told through the eyes of John. I recently asked the producer of the film why they portrayed John as they did.
1: There's a lot of Jesus adaptations, let's be honest. I mean, you have The Passion of the Christ, you have more recently King of Kings and The Right. Chosen and all these different things. The disciples are almost exclusively portrayed as old men with beards, and we know historically they weren't. And that was really interesting to us. We wanted to do something that was very different from anything we had seen before. And to make this, like, Disney of the 90s made a feature film about the life of Jesus that was actually true to scripture. So we wanted the fun. We wanted the full family appeal. Mm-hmm. We wanted it to be a coming of age story. And historically, John could have been 13 when he chose to follow Jesus as a rabbi. That was what they did at the time. When you were 13, you chose to follow in the footsteps of, you know, a rabbi, a teacher. So it's very possible, and many historians believe he was the youngest. So he could have been 13, he could have been 15. We don't know, but we know he was within that sort of range. Mm-hmm. And so it actually is truer to the real historical reality and makes a lot more sense when you view it through that context.
0: That's Brennan McPherson, producer of Light of the World, the animated feature film I'd love to send your way as our thank you for standing alongside Haven in this crucial moment. Honestly, it's been a crazy year. I'm sure you're feeling that. We definitely are here at Haven. We came into this final month of the fiscal year needing to raise $764,000. And I've been on my knees since this campaign began, asking the Lord to provide as only He can. Right now, our balance is down to $373,000. We're thanking the Lord for working through Haven listeners, people just like you, and we are more than halfway there. But you can't win a race if you don't run strong through the finish, which is why I'm asking you to pray now about contributing your own gift for the sake of ministry, because Haven spotlights Christ. And our goal is that every listener will behold and follow Jesus. So will you stand with us? 865-HAVEN is the number to call, 865-HAVEN. And when you give, be sure to request Light of the World on DVD, or you can give online, haventoday.org, haventoday.org. And now, preparing our hearts to hear the Word of God, here's We the Kingdom and So Good.

They call themselves We the Kingdom. It's a song of worship and personal testimony called So Good. This is Haven Today. I'm David Wolin, and now we'll jump into the second half of one of the most significant signs, aka miracles, in the Gospel of John. And as always, it's about far more than just the miracle. Every sign, every miracle of Jesus authenticates his identity and his claims. In this case, the claim Jesus publicly made in the temple in John chapter 8, I am the light of the world. Whoever follows me will not walk in darkness, but will have the light of life. And obviously that's figurative. Jesus says in Matthew 5, the Father makes his Son rise on the evil and on the good. So what we're talking about here is spiritual darkness and light. And the miracles of Jesus in the physical world demonstrate his sovereign authority in the spiritual world. So what Jesus is doing is pointing to his authority, and that is the point. Jesus says to the lame man in Mark, Son, your sins are forgiven. Those watching there respond with cynicism, and Jesus says to them, which is easier, to say to the paralytic, your sins are forgiven, or to say, rise, take up your bed, and walk? But that you may know that the Son of Man has authority on earth to forgive sins, he said to the paralytic, I say to you, rise, pick up your bed, and go home. Now, this is from Mark's gospel. We're in John, and what we have now is a very similar story. In the temple, Jesus had declared, I am the light of the world. And now in chapter 9, he passes by a man born blind. And Jesus stoops down and gives him sight by rubbing mud into his eyes. However, in this case, those who are in opposition to Jesus, they were not there to witness the miracle. They only heard about it when the neighbors of the blind man, this is in verse 13 of John 9, where it says, they brought to the Pharisees the man who had formerly been blind. And here John adds a detail. He says, now it was a Sabbath day when Jesus made the mud and opened his eyes. Now, this detail was unknown for us until this point in the story, because for Jesus and the blind man, it being a Sabbath day was not a problem. But now this formerly blind man is standing in front of the Pharisees. And remember, this is his first day of seeing anything in his entire life. So this is going to be the first time he sees somebody sneer at him or see eyes filled with hate. But he's going into this quite innocently and has no idea how much these Pharisees already despise him and the man who healed him. And the questions begin to fly. How did he receive his sight? Well, he tells them in simple terms, and then it's like watching the skin of an onion peel back. What we see is what's under the surface for the Pharisees. Verse 16, some of the Pharisees said, this man is not from God, for he does not keep the Sabbath. But others said, how can a man who is a sinner do such signs? And there was a division among them. This is revealing. It's not really about the miracle. It's about Jesus. The miracle itself is undeniable, and yet they refuse to believe it. At the heart level, what they're doing is like sticking their fingers in their ears and squeezing their eyes shut tight. It's an absolute determination not to be swayed from their position, no matter what, come what may. Now, why do they, and why do people in general do this? Well, it's because, as Jesus told Nicodemus back in chapter 3, the light has come into the world, and people loved the darkness rather than the light, because their works were evil. But here's the tricky thing. The Pharisees are genuinely convinced they're the ones who are in the light. They believe they hold faithfully to the scriptures and defend them, even as they're actively rejecting the living word and what he's doing. They believe they revere the God of Israel, even as they're despising the God of Israel in human flesh among them. And they believe they are standing in the light, but in fact, they're the ones hiding in the darkness. And it's not only in Bible times that this happens.
If you look at the history of the church playing out over the last 2,000 years, you can see these same dynamics playing out. As Jesus said they would, the wheat and the tares intermingled in the same field. And typically, the tares don't know their tares. They might even look a lot like the wheat, as weeds sometimes do, looking just like what they're growing next to. And likewise, it can be with people who seem the most religious and who put themselves in close proximity to the truth, and yet that truth is not really in them. And they are near, but not under, the authority of God's word. So it is with the Pharisees. This was the issue. They revered and taught the Old Testament scriptures, but alongside those scriptures, they held to what is sometimes called the oral law, O-R-A-L, oral. These were the added-on rules and traditions invented by rabbis of old and not by God. They were passed down in rabbinic teachings like the Mishnah, and these extra rules were treated like God's word, put on par functionally with Scripture, and therefore the understanding of the Pharisees was severely corrupted. They couldn't tell the difference between what came from God's word and what came from their culture, their sense of national identity, their beloved traditions passed down. All of those seemed equally sacred. And in reality, this combination, this functional syncretism, created a tangled mess of spiritual confusion. Now, according to these traditions, scholar Don Carson notes, there were three beliefs commonly held by Pharisees that were not taught in Scripture. One, that healing was forbidden on the Sabbath unless in response to something life-threatening, and of course, blindness would not have qualified for that. Number two, various categories of activities were added to what was considered work and therefore considered illegal on the Sabbath, and among them was kneading. And Jesus spitting into the dirt and making mud could have been construed as kneading. So even if that was not an explicit violation, as the kids say these days, it was sus in their eyes. They saw it as suspicious. And then number three, there is some debate about whether a person could anoint their eyes on the Sabbath. So from their line of reasoning, a true prophet, not to mention the prophet, the true Messiah, whoever he might turn out to be, certainly he would not have done the things that Jesus had done. Now, knowing all of that helps us understand what's driving the questions in this sham investigation of the Pharisees. There are two issues on the table. One is the reality of the healing itself and how it was done, and two, the fact that Jesus had done it on the Sabbath. And so they asked questions, not seeking answers, but seeking exit. They were looking for a way to spin it, rummaging around for anything they could use to refute, attack, and condemn Jesus. And they started with the lowest hanging fruit. What if this man wasn't actually born blind in the first place? So they haul in his parents for questioning. And in verse 19, the Pharisees say, "Is this your son, who you say was born blind? How then does he now see?" His parents answered, "We know that this is our son and that he was born blind, but how he now sees we do not know, nor do we know who opened his eyes. Ask him. He is of age. He will speak for himself." His parents said these things because they feared the Jews, for the Jews had already agreed that if anyone should confess Jesus to be Christ, he was to be put out of the synagogue. Therefore, his parents said, "He is of age, ask him." So, obviously the parents understand what's at stake here. Their answer is savvy. Their son, by contrast, doesn't appear to have the same level of awareness. Verse 24, "So for the second time, they called the man who had been blind and said to him, 'Give glory to God. We know that this man is a sinner.'" And by "give glory to God," they're not saying, "Give praise to God for his grace on you and the healing you've been granted." No, they mean something like, "With God as your witness, tell us the truth, because we know this man, Jesus, is a sinner, so fess up." Verse 25, he answered,
whether he is a sinner, I do not know. And little did he know, his very next words would become like a confession of faith on the lips of believers for generations to come. He said, "One thing I do know, that though I was blind, now I see." And then, perhaps a little naively, he asks, verse 27, "Do you also want to become his disciples?" He says, "Never since the world began has it been heard that anyone opened the eyes of a man born blind. If this man were not from God, he could do nothing." And even in his simple articulation of faith and his untrained theology, he's right, and the Pharisees are wrong. So unlike the Lord of all creation who has just showed him mercy and accepted him, the Pharisees now reject and condemn him. Verse 34, they answered him, "You were born in utter sin, and would you teach us?" And they cast him out. Around the world today, this kind of thing still happens. The cost of discipleship for many is to be cast out, perhaps cast out of their family or social circle or even their village. In some cases, the consequences of this are devastating, and this particular man was cast out of the synagogue, essentially excommunicated. But here's where the story turns. Jesus hears that he's been cast out, and so Jesus goes and finds him. Now, earlier in John 6:37, Jesus had said to a crowd, "All that the Father gives me will come to me, and whoever comes to me, I will never cast out." The religious elite may have rejected and cast this man out, but Jesus never will. He asks him, "Do you believe in the Son of Man?" This is one of Jesus' favorite ways to speak of himself as Messiah. It comes from Daniel 7, where one like a Son of Man comes before the Ancient of Days and is given authority, glory, sovereign power. And so that's what Jesus is talking about when he says, "Do you believe in the Son of Man?" The blind man answers, "And who is he, sir, that I may believe in him?" Jesus said to him, "You have seen him, and it is he who is speaking to you." He said, "Lord, I believe." And he worshiped him. What a precious encounter with Jesus. The simple man coming to simple faith in the faithful Savior who heals and accepts him and will never cast him out. Now, the credits really could roll right here. This feels like the happy ending. But no, first, Jesus must have the final word. And as I read this, I'm picturing first a quiet conversation in a public place, Jesus speaking with the formerly blind man one-on-one. But now Jesus turns and he speaks loud enough for everyone else to hear. Verse 39, Jesus said, "For judgment I came into this world, that those who do not see may see, and those who see may become blind." Some of the Pharisees near him heard these things and said to him, "Are we also blind?" Jesus said to them, "If you were blind, you would have no guilt. But now that you say, 'We see,' your guilt remains." This is as much a story of hope as it is a word of warning to those who believe themselves sufficiently righteous and religious before God, and yet are in the dark and do not know it. There is only one light by which people truly see, and he is the light of the world, the Lord Jesus Christ. May he give us ears to hear, eyes to see, soft hearts to believe, and knees that will humbly bow before him.

0: Charles Billingsley with Travis Cottrell, Michael O'Brien, and Guy Penrod. Four powerful voices with a powerful song, Jesus, Only Jesus. This is Haven Today. I'm David Wolin. Just a couple quick things before we go. We still have the new animated feature film, Light of the World, on DVD. 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And that deadline for Haven is fast approaching June 30th. 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Again, haventoday.org. I'm David Wolin. Won't you come back again next time? We'll be keeping it all about Jesus. It's The Great Story here on Haven Today.
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6: This is John MacArthur with another edition of Portraits of Grace. When Jesus said, "Blessed are the peacemakers, for they shall be called sons of God," he was referring to a special group of people whom God called to restore peace that was forfeited because of sin. They may not be diplomats, kings, or presidents, but they hold the key to true and lasting peace. As a Christian, you are among that select group of peacemakers. As such, you have two primary responsibilities. The first is to help others make peace with God. The second is to help reconcile believers to one another. I pray God's peace will permeate your heart and life as you pursue those sacred tasks. Now, this is John MacArthur, looking forward to bringing you more Portraits of Grace.
7: Today's Bible verse is from the book of Psalms. Sing to God, sing praises to His name. Lift up a song to Him who rides through the deserts. His name is the Lord, exult before Him. Father of the fatherless and protector of widows is God in His holy habitation. That was Psalms chapter 68, verses 4 and 5. 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
8: It's Thursday, June 18, 2026. I'm Albert Moeller, and this is The Briefing, a daily analysis of news and events from a Christian worldview. When you're looking at intractable conflicts, such as that between the United States and Iran, you're talking about a conflict that dates, at least in its active phase, from the Islamic Revolution in 1979 that toppled a regime, the Iranian Shah, and the Shah had been an ally of the United States. The United States was depicted as the great Satan, the great enemy of Iran, and Iran ever since then has had a very active role over against the United States, including the backing of terrorist groups, the backing of militia groups, sometimes direct action, and the subversion of American interests anywhere Iran has had influence. Of course, you're also looking at a very historic civilization. You're looking at a very historic part of planet Earth where Iran is situated. You're talking about that strategic location that, as we discovered in recent weeks, allows for Iran to shut down the Strait of Hormuz and thus to shut down about 20% of the maritime traffic, particularly the traffic related on the oceans in terms of water-bound petroleum and oil products. So we really are looking at a very significant issue. And of course, yesterday, the President of the United States spoke further, and he was speaking from the G7 meeting in Europe. And President Trump held a very long press conference in which he made a very long statement. And of course, he's justifying what is now being declared a victory by the Trump administration. And that is a memorandum that will establish something of a 60-day period, an immediate ceasefire, an immediate opening of the Strait of Hormuz, an immediate stop of the U.S. blockade. And President Trump has been saying all along that this will lead to a restoration of world trade and a resumption of the normal oil and petroleum movement. Now, all of that is something that the world markets have responded to with a great deal of positivity, no doubt about it. Oil prices are already going down. As a matter of fact, in many states, gasoline prices at the pump are already going down in anticipation of all this. And on the other side of it, there will be something new. And we have to say, on the other side of this memorandum, that's 60 days, President Trump was pretty clear in his statements made yesterday that if Iran does not follow through with a substantial agreement that involves the enriched uranium, then the United States and Iran could be back at war. However, it's just a matter of current geopolitics that looking at that situation, it's hard to imagine that the United States would go back into an active phase of warfare against Iran, anything like what was true a matter of weeks ago. And one of the ways you can follow that is simply by looking at the placement of U.S. naval vessels, American troops, and other factors that just play into the equation. Okay, so what we're looking at here is a problem that is sometimes referred to as intractable or absolutely insoluble. We're looking at a situation in which you have Iran and the United States of America. Now, Israel, of course, is a close ally to the United States and an absolute enemy of Iran. That goes both ways. And Iran considers Israel its great enemy. It wants to destroy the Jewish state. Israel has to oppose Iran with great force simply to ensure its own existence. But what we are looking at here is you have a face-off. And that face-off now is a situation that clearly is upsetting the entire world, most importantly upsetting navigation and trade, oil prices, all the rest. And so the president is in Europe meeting with his G7 allies, and those allies are counting on some resumption of a new normal. Okay, so one of the things we point out is the asymmetry. Iran is nowhere near as powerful as the United States. As a matter of fact, the United States is more powerful than Iran in every way, by every measure, many times over. But when you have a smaller power intent on defying a larger power, unless the larger power is willing to just basically eliminate the smaller power, it continues to be an ongoing problem. And not only that, it is kind of like a rock in your shoe. It tends to be a very, very troublesome problem. This is one of the issues that everyone just has to keep in consideration. We don't know exactly how this is going to turn out, but another big factor here is understanding that it takes time to figure all these things out. It takes time for the dust to settle. President Trump has declared a victory in that Iran's Navy and Air Force basically eliminated But that doesn't mean that the threat of Iran is eliminated. He has said of the new leaders in power, the others, of course, were largely eliminated in the American military attack with Israel. The president has said that he thinks these are responsible people he can work with, but of course they are until they are not. And my point is not that the president is right or wrong. My point is that it takes a long period of time to find out. And that is something that most Americans just don't keep in mind. Christians need to have this even more firmly in mind because, of course, our timeline is not just, say, years and months or even centuries and millennia. Our timeline is measured over against eternity. But we do understand that many great, massive moral problems, they continue and they just take new forms. They follow a morphology. They just are transformed slightly, maybe ever so slightly, from generation to generation. As long as you have this particular kind of regime in Iran and you have the United States, you're going to have an ongoing problem. This is not one of those things that you can see just going away. That also puts the American political system under considerable strain because presidents are elected for 4 years. And then they may be elected for a second four-year term. Of course, in the situation of President Trump, you got to go back to a precedent like Grover Cleveland in the 19th century. You have a president serve a four-year term, be out 4 years, come back for 4 years. And thus you're talking about President Trump having influence over what's going to amount to 12 years of American presidential history. And that simply isn't enough time for a lot of these things to fall out, to be known, even to be determined in terms of where this is going to go. We just don't know. President Trump doesn't know. And frankly, the Iranians don't know. But there is motivation on the Iranian side that is disproportionate to the motivation on the American side. And the Iranians now know it. All right, so the president made those statements. We're looking forward to seeing the text that is to be signed tomorrow. We will see exactly what we're looking at, or at least we hope we will, with the release of that text. And then remember, that starts a 60-day clock on a far more difficult text in terms of the enriched uranium and other interests. Okay, coming back to the United States, very, very bizarre situation. We talked about the White House and American culture and American history with the UFC event that was held there to coincide with the president's 80th birthday in Washington, D.C. on Sunday night. And then news started coming out of an alleged plot. And now there have been arrests, and the FBI and the Department of Justice have been making announcements. Kash Patel, the FBI director, said that, quote, multiple individuals are now in custody and allegedly planned attacks were stopped cold, end quote. So in the hours subsequent, well, number one, there was some disagreement within the administration, even within federal departments, about how much should be said. But the fact is that enough has been said that we know of several arrests. And as the story has unfolded, it turns darker. And this is not a surprise. Oftentimes when you see something like this, if they're real, and this one's real, then you understand behind it is something darker. Here's what's really dark. A group of very young men had decided that they were going to try to topple the government of the United States. And so we're talking about what USA Today reports on FBI sources as being no less than 14 young adults, 14. And all of them, by the way, so far as we know, young men. And then some described as, quote, even younger. Presumably that means teenage boys who are involved in this. We also note that the meeting place was not in a geographic space. It was in digital space. In other words, they met online. They came up with a plan. And by the way, the plan, as it is now known, called for the use of drones with explosives to go off that would then send the crowd running across the lawn, in which case there would be gunmen to try to shoot people. But in particular, it is at least alleged, some individual persons. Among the people who have been arrested are a couple who are older than what you might call young adults and certainly teenagers. But it does appear that there was something like a conspiracy that was put into play. It was reported to the FBI and to the Secret Service, or at least it was reported by local police, passed on to the Secret Service and the FBI, and thus it triggered a team known as the Advanced Threat Interdiction Unit, ATIU. Government comes up with all kinds of things, all kinds of just alphabet soup. So when you hear ATIU, that's Advanced Threat Interdiction Unit, that means, let's just put it this way, very serious federal law enforcement. Okay, as of the last day or so, we now know something else, and that is that the FBI was specifically tipped off by one of the young men's mothers. As a matter of fact, described as a teenage boy, his mother tipped off authorities. Just imagine a mother in that kind of situation. Let's be thankful that she did. It becomes clear that in the early hours, there were people who doubted that this was a legitimate concern. Not that this wasn't a legitimate report, but that there probably wasn't a whole lot to this. It turns out that it appears there was a whole lot to this. And this is going to shock a lot of Americans. Frankly, I'm surprised at how quickly this story has just been, say, pushed out of the way by some other stories that I don't think are quite so important. I think when we look at this, anyone looking with an historical and moral perspective has to see something bigger than a lot of Americans have yet recognized. So what am I talking about here? Let's just talk about, for example, the 19th and 20th centuries. And let's consider the fact that in the last part of the 19th century, there was huge instability all across the world. Now, of course, that instability would eventually result in what we know as World War I. But before that, there was instability all around the world, and it led to the breakout of anarchist groups. These were radical political groups, mostly, you would say, on the political left. And as anarchists, they came to the conclusion that government itself was the problem, and they wanted to topple governments. And so there were mass assassinations. Now, remember, in the 19th century, that included two presidents of the United States in this period. And you had anarchist groups in the United States, and even all the way through the time of Teddy Roosevelt. And then remember that World War I was started by a band of young men who weren't particularly competent, but nonetheless, almost by just a freak of circumstance, were in the position to kill the crown prince of the Austro-Hungarian Empire. And in doing so, they, in assassinating the crown prince there in Sarajevo, they began what eventually became World War I. And so you're looking at basically just very young men. They were outcasts of society. They were barely organized. Anarchist groups, by the way, just consider the irony. When you say anarchist group, you already have a problem because anarchists don't like leadership. And so anyway, who's the anarchist leader? Well, that's an oxymoron. But nonetheless, just showing human nature, you do have these bands come together. You do have some kind of leadership within them. Someone is at least coming up with the plan. And sometimes in just what turns out to be one of those strange twists of history, Christians understand is never just that, but in terms of world history, a strange twist, the car carrying the crown prince goes down a street, wasn't expected, basically drives to the anarchist assassins. They assassinate the crown prince and his wife, and world history has changed. I want to make the point that what we see right now is what happens when you add that kind of alienated young men. And you have this basically all throughout human society. It's a big problem just in terms of every sociological context. You have young men who are not finding their way in the world. Some of them turn quite bitter. Some of them turn quite violent. They turn inward. They turn towards conspiracies. And you know, that was a huge problem. Here's my point. In the 19th and 20th centuries, those were a huge problem before the social media age, before the digital age. Now they can connect not only in, say, urban conversational networks, they can connect worldwide, globally, and they can do so digitally, electronically, and they can do so very fast. So unfortunately, looking at this in an historical perspective, what you see is, well, this is exactly the kind of thing. Now, obviously, in the 19th century, they didn't have drones. They didn't have similar kinds of technology, and they wouldn't have known what the UFC is. But the point is this. It is a recognizable pattern. And we as Christians need to understand that it's another parable of what happens when young men become alienated and they are not pointed towards maturity, useful adulthood, manhood, and all the responsibilities that come with it. When you have a significant number of disaffected young men, you add to that weapons, you add to that the digital age, you can see where we have a problem. It's going to be very interesting to see how long it takes the national media to start connecting at least some of those dots. Okay, so many interesting things for us to talk about, and I find myself wanting to talk about a happening in Major League Baseball, because this one is big. And it has to do with the fact that three pitchers for the San Francisco Giants appeared last Friday wearing Bible verses written on their Pride Night caps. Okay, so I want to read to you the lead from the New York Times, also at The Athletic. Quote, after three San Francisco Giants pitchers appeared in Friday's game with Bible verses written on their Pride Night caps, Major League Baseball issued a warning that similar behavior will not be tolerated. But in an expanded statement on the matter, the league emphasized Tuesday it wasn't policing the specifics of what the players wrote. Oh, right. Okay, so this is one of those stories. You wonder, is this big? Well, yeah, you look at it, it's big. And I want Christians to understand what's going on here and to see what is at stake. Sometimes when you look at a media report like that, and especially at the lead, the lead is the introductory paragraph. It's how the story is introduced. It tells you just about everything. Here we are told that these three pitchers for the San Francisco Giants had appeared in Friday's game, and this is what it said, with Bible verses written on their pride nightcaps. Okay, so that's one of those phrases you just have to look at and say, okay, what in the world is a pride nightcap? Well, it is a cap that is designed by the team in order to signal. This is moral signaling their support for Pride Month. That means LGBTQ plus Pride Month. And yes, we are talking about the city of San Francisco. You know enough to connect the dots. Okay, so they're not in trouble for wearing Pride Night caps. That was mandated by the team. Now, notice, here's the big problem. So before we go any further, let's just say here is the problem. No employer has any right to tell Christians how they must morally signal. That is the essence of the problem. Now, the New York Times does not want to say it's the essence of the problem. The Giants surely do not want to say that's the essence of the problem. The organizers of Pride Month don't want to say that's the essence of the problem. It is the essence of the problem. And we have to understand this is a religious liberty issue. What the team was doing was trying to coerce believing Christians to wear a cap that lies. As a matter of fact, that is in defiance to what they understand to be the law of God, Christian morality, the authority of Scripture, creation order, all that. Okay. Major League Baseball says, however, that the rule is not that they can't put Bible verses on their caps, but no, they're saying it's just a general rule. The players don't get to customize their caps in any such way. Now, let's just remember there have been other precedents in which players have gotten away with some more things, but let's just say that Major League Baseball here has a big problem because Major League Baseball wants it both ways. It wants to be able to have its teams very seriously push the agenda of the LGBTQ movement, and something like Pride Month, even Pride Night when it comes to a baseball game. But they don't want to take responsibility for what they're doing, which is violating religious liberty. They want to morally signal. But here's where Christians understand. If you're saying moral, okay, let's understand a basic Christian principle. If you say moral, you are talking about religious, one way or another. It is because there is no such thing as a totally secular morality. It turns out to be impossible. And when you're looking at this, you recognize, when I say it's impossible, I don't mean you can't express moral principles, a lot of them in secular terms. What I'm saying is that's going to run into conflict with, for instance, Christian morality and with the right of Christians to hold to their own religious convictions and not to be forced or coerced into moral signaling by communicating what they do not believe and is actually in violation of their deepest theological and spiritual commitments. The league said in a statement, quote, "To be clear, this routine verbal warning not to wear the hat in future games is not disciplinary and had nothing to do with the content of the message," end quote. Yeah, right, whatever. Okay, so let's just for a moment assume that that's honest. What is not honest in this statement is the acknowledgement that the team has no right and the league has no right to violate the religious beliefs of their own members, their own players. They went on to say, quote, "We respect players' right to free expression. However," okay, so whenever you say that and follow that with however, you got a problem. "However, writing of any kind with any message is prohibited per Major League Baseball's uniform regulations, which provides in part that A, player may not write, attach, affix, embroider, or otherwise display nicknames or messages on apparel or playing equipment," end quote. Okay, let me just say that in a context of employment, that kind of rule might make sense. I said might. It might make sense. In other words, employers have a routine right to establish something like a dress code. And you can understand where in professional sports that might be especially important because, after all, the uniforms are not just, say, advertising. The uniforms also can be athletically significant. In other words, knowing to whom you throw the ball. I say that, of course, as an expert in sports. But the point is that if the employer is going to say that's the case, then the employer has no right to offer its own statement that would be in conflict with an employee's deepest religious and moral beliefs. And by the way, we're not talking about something here that's just culturally eccentric. I think it's very interesting that we're talking about the San Francisco Giants team and we're talking about three pitchers, okay? So we're not talking about some kind of unusual thing. We also know that this kind of thing has come up again and again and again during these Pride Night or Pride Month events in various employment sectors, including already professional sports. So there's no great surprise here. But what is most important is that Christians understand this is not something that can be tolerated. Major League Baseball also came out saying, quote, "The writing on the cap violates our rules and consistent with normal practice, we have warned the players about future violations." Landon Rupp is one of the most significant of the Giants pitchers at stake here. He's identified as a right-hander. He started the game with Genesis 9 verses 12 through 16 written on his cap, and it was written out as GEN 9:12-16, just the way a Christian would write a biblical text like this, written on his cap with the end of the verse bleeding into the rainbow SF logo. Quote, "Relievers J.T. Brubaker and Ryan Walker also had Bible verses on their caps, while Sam Hinches came out to the bullpen with a Giant standard black cap with an orange logo rather than the Pride Night hat." In other words, he just said, "I'm not going to do the team signaling by wearing the Pride Night cap." It was interesting, by the way, that Rupp actually went on and explained the problem with the rainbow. He said, quote, "It's just about God's covenant and a promise that he makes to us that, you know, his faithfulness and his mercy. That's just kind of something I believe in, and I stand firm in that. And I'm thankful we live in a country where, you know, we have the freedom to believe what we want and express what we want," end quote. Okay, so I'll just say, in the language of a Major League Baseball pitcher put on the spot with the press, that's a pretty clear statement. He does believe in the rainbow. He doesn't believe in rainbow as the gay pride flag. All right, there will be more about this, of course. This is the kind of thing that gets immediate headlines, and then the world tends to move on. But this is one of those issues I think will galvanize what should be not only some cultural attention, but some legal attention. I think this is one of those cases that calls out for legal and political action. Senator Josh Hawley, Republican of Missouri, sent a letter to the commissioner of Major League Baseball. He ended the letter by saying, quote, "The freedom to live out one's faith does not end at the ballpark gate. Americans of every creed are entitled to confidence that the institutions of our national pastime will not single out religious expression for punishment while celebrating messages of the league's own choosing. I trust the league shares that commitment, and I look forward to your prompt and complete response," end quote. I appreciate the way the senator wrote that letter, and I understand exactly what's going on in that last line when he says, "I trust the league shares that commitment." In other words, you had better. And it is going to be interesting. He asked for a prompt and complete response. I believe there will be a political response and a legal response, and both are absolutely necessary in this case. Another wake-up call for Christians in terms of where we stand in American culture in the United States in the year 2026. We are talking here about a Central American institution, Major League Baseball, and both sides in this cultural conflict know it full well. Finally for today, of course, we have a major event coming up in the United States, July the 4th, 2026, the 250th anniversary of the signing of the Declaration of Independence, such an important day focusing Americans and frankly the world on the remarkable story of American history and the remarkable achievement of American independence. And of course, that's only a remarkable achievement because it was followed by the establishment of a nation, and the very nation from which I speak right now. And it's the nation that also is going to have some very interesting conversations about the July the 4th anniversary, this 250th anniversary. The Washington Post reports on something that doesn't have a lot of attention. It's not a big story, but I think it is something of big significance, especially as Christians think about this. The headline is, "A Look at the Rare Historic Documents Heading to the Lincoln Memorial." Okay, so it's just kind of an announcement. I read from the story, quote, "The workers brought the copies of the Emancipation Proclamation and the 13th Amendment to the Constitution into the warehouse display room and carefully placed them on a table covered with blue blankets. Both documents, which date to the 1860s, bear the original signature of President Abraham Lincoln." Remember, this is about a display that will be happening at the Lincoln Memorial. Quote, "Both are treasured milestones in the nation's bloody struggle to eradicate slavery, and both are worth millions. Both are now being loaned for public display in a new exhibit area under the Lincoln Memorial, which is due to open June 25th to honor the nation's 250th birthday." Okay. So the Washington Post, we're told, was given a, quote, "up-close look at the historic documents in a private storage facility before they were taken to the memorial." The two documents are on loan from a billionaire, collector and philanthropist Kenneth C. Griffin. He bought them last year, we are told, at auction for a reported $18 million. Now, the National Archives has the originals, but these are signed copies, so you can understand why they cost millions of dollars. And they're going to be on display. We're told that a 15,000-square-foot space will allow visitors to see through floor-to-ceiling glass the massive concrete foundations that support the memorial. And in the undercroft, and that's a similar word for what's under great Gothic cathedrals, these things are going to be on display. and we are told with full security. An official behind the display said, quote, it will be one of the hottest tickets in D.C. Talk about powerful. You have a chance to see these documents under the memorial for the president who signed them. Okay, so that is a very unusual historical opportunity. You're talking about the signature of Abraham Lincoln for when he was the living president of the United States, making history. And you're going to be able to see this in the undercroft, what is underneath the Lincoln Memorial. I want to point to the fact that these are written documents. These are written and printed documents. They're made up of words. And it just reminds Christians how important words are, how important a piece of paper can be, how important

0: Christians, this should come as no surprise. And that is because in the Old Testament and in the New, documents, even something that isn't in Scripture, such as the annals of the kings of Israel, which is cited in Scripture, these things turn out to be really, really important. You can understand why Americans would be drawn just to see these documents. They can't touch them, but they can see them with their own eyes. I just want to remind Christians that something far more significant takes place every time we open the Bible, which is God's Word. And we are drawn to the Scripture precisely because it is the inerrant, infallible, verbally inspired Word of God. And we need never to take for granted the incredible opportunity that Christians in this generation have to own the Scripture, to hold the Scriptures, to read the Scriptures, to study the Scriptures, to preach the Scriptures, something infinitely beyond historical documents from American history. Yeah, people are going to line up to see these documents. And given this patriotic celebration and the milestones in the nation's history represented by these documents, that makes perfect sense. It makes even more sense for Christians to understand the incredible privilege of the fact that we get to hold God's Word in our own hands. We get to translate the Scripture into languages which have never known the Scriptures before. We get to go and purchase these things. We get to own them. We get to give them. We can pass them down to our children and our grandchildren and beyond. And it is because we are a people of the book. And when we look at a story like this, we see people lining up. We need to recognize this is exactly an indication of how important such documents are. When we're talking about the Bible, the Word of God, we're talking, of course, about an all-surpassing authority and value. I just want to close by saying it's one thing to understand why Americans, very justifiably, would line up to see these documents. We understand that Christians, driven by an even deeper hunger, should line up every Lord's Day to come in and hear the preaching of God's Word. Thanks for listening to The Briefing. For more information, go to my website at albertmoeller.com. 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I'm speaking to you today from Chicago, Illinois, and I'll meet you again tomorrow for The Briefing.
1: A trustworthy testimony. This is Ken Ham inviting you to visit the world-class Creation Museum in Northern Kentucky. Was Christ's resurrection just a legend that grew for decades before it was written down? People say this to make the Bible appear untrustworthy. But the Apostle Paul wrote that Christ appeared to over 500 people at once and that most of these people were still alive. If the church back then didn't believe Paul's testimony, they could have asked numerous eyewitnesses. Paul also said that he'd received his message from Jesus and that it was confirmed by Peter and James. This was just 5 years after Christ's resurrection, and that's not enough time for a legend to develop. Yes, we can trust what the Bible says. Jesus is alive.
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0: Your Cornerstone weather forecast for your Thursday is calling for a high of 93 degrees with mostly sunny skies. Showers and thunderstorms are likely this afternoon, mainly after 5 p.m. Showers and thunderstorms likely again before 11 p.m. and a chance of showers between 11 and 2 overnight and into your Friday morning, where you'll have a high of 93 degrees, a low of 76, partly sunny, and a chance of thunderstorms.
1: Once Satan realizes that you're about to break out and get out of under his bondage, he's going to attack. I can tell you that. You have thought the way he thinks long enough. And you see, if I think the way he thinks and I get down here where I'm thinking, I'm going to be in a mess. But if I begin to think the way God thinks, then what happens? I'm going to walk on a higher plane than I've ever walked.

0: before. And that's what we're talking about. So I'm telling you, expect it. But listen, don't say, oh, my goodness, going into battle. No, praise God, I'm going in the victory.
1: Industry relies on machines. And to function, those machines need to be connected to a power source. The Christian life is like that. Behind the truth of Scripture, we find the power of the living God. Today on In Touch, the teaching ministry of Dr. Charles Stanley, believers see how the Lord's divine power works on our behalf. 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
0: We have been discussing for some time the truth that sets us free, and today I want to talk about how. So let's take just a moment to review what we said in the very beginning, and that is many of God's people who are saved people, born again, know that you are, go to church, read your Bible, pray, do all the things, activities that you know to do, and yet there's something missing in your life. The cutting edge of joy and accomplishment and achievement and contentment and fruitfulness in your life is not there. And the reason is because Satan gets us into bondage because we think the way he wants us to think rather than the way God wants us to think. So what does he do? He harasses us with these feelings of insecurity, inadequacy, inferiority, poor self-image. And the fact that we've got to measure up, and because we don't measure up to what other people expect, then we get guilt feelings. Then we berate ourselves and condemn ourselves. We forget that we're acceptable on the basis of God's grace and not our measuring up to anything. So afraid we're going to disappoint God, going to disappoint others. Measuring up to their expectations, working at our appearance, at our performance, and our status, and all of this, which is a terrible merry-go-round, an awful cycle to be in, trying to get some joy and contentment of life. That is satanic bondage. It is born of Satan, it is bred of Satan, and it is continued by Satan. And the reason we get hung up on that is because we choose to believe Satan's lie rather than God's truth. If you just break out of that and stop living by your feelings and living by the truth, he says, is what sets us free. Our feelings put us in bondage. Our feelings put us in bondage, and the truth of God sets us free of all of that. Now, we said there's one big turnpike, has three lanes. And those lanes are what our position is, who our person is, that is who we are, and what our possessions are in Christ. Now, listen, it is one thing to hear about them, but how do I make application of these truths in order to be freed and liberated from those harassing patterns of the past that keep us living in the negative and accomplishing and achieving of being what God wants us to be? So what I'd like to do is to give you four simple steps. They're real simple. They're so simple, I'm afraid some of you may skip over them. But if you recall what Jesus said here in this 8th chapter, beginning in verse 31, he says, "Therefore, if you abide in my word, then you are truly disciples of mine, and you shall know the truth, and the truth shall make you free." All right, now, how do I make this practical so that when I'm faced with a temptation, how do I respond? When I walk into a situation and I am terribly intimidated, I get this terrible inferior feeling, or in a situation where I feel so totally inadequate, all of a sudden my security is all gone and this anxiety and worry and doubt and fear, or this terrible sense of guilt, how am I to respond? Now listen, what is the first step? Step number one is to choose a life of freedom. You say, well, now, what do you mean by choosing it? I mean this. When you were saved, what did you do? You made a definite, deliberate, voluntary choice to accept the Lord Jesus Christ as your personal Savior based on His atoning death at the cross. You accepted Him by faith. You received by faith His forgiveness and His acceptance, and you became a child of God. You do not drift into freedom. Now watch this, because you see, what we've been talking about, you don't drift into this because the tide is running against you. The tide of your pre-programming, the tide of all the stuff that you hear every day, you can't do that. Who do you think you are? All the tide is running against you. So you are swimming against the tide when it comes to breaking out of pre-programmed, involuntary attitudes that will cause you to miss out on God's best. The tide's running against you, so I want you to know that to begin with. Now watch this carefully. While it is a definite matter of making a definite choice, it is likewise a process. It didn't take you 25 minutes to get rooted and grounded in negative attitudes, and it won't take you 25 minutes to get out. But while it is a definite, deliberate, willful choice on your part, a moment when you say, I choose to be free, there's a process that sets in. Secondly, in that area, it's going to demand patience because Satan is going to put the pressure on you. Listen, when you say, I choose to be free, what you're saying to Satan is, look, I'm sick and tired of your harassment. I'm fed up with you. I reject, I renounce, I repudiate, I refuse all of your harassment. I'm going with Jesus, the way to freedom. Now listen, if you don't think something will stir up every demon in hell against you, brother, that'll do it. Because you see, he doesn't mind you being saved. Now that you are saved, you can't do anything about that. As long as he can harass you, ruin your testimony, keep you down in the dumps, keep you in fear in your attitudes, keeping you from being what God wants you to be. But listen, once Satan realizes that you're about to break out and get out of under his bondage, he's going to attack. I can tell you that. So I'm telling you, expect it, but listen, don't say, oh my goodness, going into battle. No, praise God, I'm going in the victory. He wants you to think, getting ready to go to war with the old devil. I never have won yet, can't win now. You see, that's negative. And what I want you to see is this, listen to me. We are so much more negative than we realize because we have been programmed on a lower level of thinking than God has. You ask God what he wants to do in your life, and then you reach in the power of the Holy Spirit for God's goal for your life. Here's a man in business and he says, well, here's what I'd like to do, but I just don't think that'll ever happen in my life. That is straight from the devil. All of that negative satanic deception and harassment needs to be put away by the power of God. And what's going to happen is you're going to become free and positive and confident in that which is within you to bring about what your heart desires. But I can tell you this, it is easier to walk in doubt, frustration, anxiety, and fear than it is in the joy of the Lord until you learn something. So first of all, you got to make a choice. Secondly, and here's what he says. I said this in the very first one. You must continue in his word. Now listen to what he says. Verse 31. If you abide or continue in my word, then you disciples mine, and you shall know the truth. That is, if you continue in the word of God, you're going to know the truth. And what is it that makes us free? It is the truth that makes us free. Now watch this. The second step, now having made a choice that I want to be free from that, secondly, my second decision is I must be willing to continue in God's word. Now here's what that means. That means the word of God is going to become the number one book. It is going to be the key interest of my life. Meditating upon the word, thinking about what he's saying, concentrating on those verses, beginning to understand how that applies to my life, continuing in the word. That doesn't mean reading it just before hopping in bed at night, but it means getting a hold of that truth, continuing, absorbing, digesting the truth, focusing, concentrating, abiding in, looking at, absorbing, meditating on, being quiet, praying to him about it. Lord, I want this truth in my life, continuing in the word. Now listen, as you meditate upon it, think about it, apply it, discuss it, talk to someone else about it, share it with them. What's happening is it is becoming a part of you, and what you're doing in that is you're continuing in the word. Why do we want to continue in it? Absorb it, think about it, pray over it, meditate on it. Because what we are searching for is the truth. If you continue in my word, ye shall know the truth. You don't know the truth by memorizing a verse. That doesn't necessarily make you know the truth. You know the truth when the Holy Spirit of God makes that verse a priority in your life, that truth a priority. And you begin to think about it and pray over and ask God to show you how that applies to your life. Continuing in the word to know the truth. What is the truth? The truth about what your position is, the truth about who you are and what you have. As these truths become a part of your thinking, all of a sudden, here's what happens. You begin to realize that the old patterns begin to crack. The old thought patterns and pre-programming begins to shatter, and before long, like thin plate glass, they begin to crumble in your mind. And what happens? They are replaced with solid, scriptural, divine, God-given truths of what your position is. I am in Christ forever. Who I am, a saint and ambassador of the Lord Jesus Christ, a child of God, a servant of the Lord. What do I have? Everything I'll ever need. All that I need to be what God wants me to be. All that I need whenever a need arises. An inheritance provided, access to it, fellowship with the Father. And you see, as these truths begin to be a part of our thinking, what happens is, here's what happens. We resort to new thought patterns, new concepts, new ideas. That is, we have given up the false for the truth. And therefore, what happens? If I have been responding toward the false, I'm going to act in that way, which is not in pleasing with God. So if I begin to respond properly, what's going to happen? I'm going to have the results of responding properly to Him. Security. So I'm not going to be anxious and worried and fretting about things. Don't have to worry about being in fear. There's no other person in the world just like you. You're the only one of your kind. You're not inferior. You can't be inferior. Nobody else to compare yourself with legitimately. Inadequate? How could you be inadequate when Almighty God who created this universe is living within you and has promised to empower you to do anything He called you to do? How are you going to be inadequate? You see, here's what I'm saying. If you don't make the choice and you don't continue in the Word, you see, you're continuing in it when you hear it, understand it, keep on praying over it, absorbing it. And you see, all of us could probably pick out one given area, two or three areas in which we may be weaker than in other areas. Then find the truth, whether it deals with your position or your person, or let's say, for example, that you're just one of those persons, on the outside, you've got a lot going for you. On the inside, you have a terrible self-image. As far as you see yourself, you don't deserve anything, and you're a nobody, and you're having a terrible time continually faking the world out. Then zero in on that one, and what do? You major on these truths about who you are. Who you are in Christ, the Son of God. Who you are in Christ, the light of the world, a light, like salt, a servant, an ambassador, a saint, a temple. You major on those truths, continuing in the Word until what? Until those truths have shattered old truths, and now you're able to respond positively, moving in God's direction so that old patterns are no longer harassing you, because you have chosen to do what? Not only to believe the truth, but you've chosen to live by the truth. And my friend, the old patterns break up. When you get your attitude toward yourself and you see yourself the way God sees you, I want to tell you, everything in you is going to change. But you see, what I want you to understand is, so much of what we've thought for so many years of our life at times, which appeared to be right, what I'm asking you to do is to challenge and to put everything you have been taught about yourself over against God's Word and see what is true and what is error. What is error, put it aside, as Paul says in Ephesians. Put it away. Continuing in the Word. Thirdly, I must express confidence in the Word. I've got to believe what it says. Now, here's where the problem comes. Now, a lot going on today about inerrant Scripture. We believe the Bible is true from cover to cover. Now, that's true. But here's where Satan, again, he just comes in right under the truth and just adds this error. He says, Satan would agree, this is God's Word. If he knows you and knows your confidence in the Scripture, he'd say, you're absolutely right, that is God's Word. But, now, there is some question about whether that'll work in your life or not. You see, that's the way Satan operates. Oh, sure, it's God's Word, but won't work in your life exactly that way. There not only must be a choosing for freedom and a continuing in the Word, but a confidence that what God says in this book, listen, will work for you as well as for anybody else. You see, Satan says, for others but not for you, that is satanic deception and harassment. I've got to believe if God said it, it is true, and if it's true, it'll work for me. If it'll work for anybody, it'll work for me. It'll work for anybody, it'll work for you. The confidence must be in the fact that it is true in your life and it will bring about the results in your life. Then the fourth thing is very simple. claiming my position, my personage, and my possessions, claiming them. Now watch this. Just write that down. Claiming the truth. Now here's what I want you to see. You don't say, Lord, I just claim all this truth is mine. I want to pray that you'll bless me. No, here's how you claim it. When a given incident arises, and all of a sudden you feel inadequate, insecure, or inferior, or worried, anxious, doubtful. In other words, when that situation arises, what you do is you claim His truth about you right then and there. Lord, you said that I'm in you and that you're in me. You said, I'm your servant, or I'm an ambassador, I'm a son, I'm a child. You're my father. That's our relationship. You said that I have everything I need to live a godly life. You said that I have your nature living within me, and because I have your nature within me, and because I'm a saint, I'm a servant, an ambassador of Christ, then what I am being tempted to do is a total contradiction of who I am. It doesn't fit into my personage. Therefore, I have more respect for myself, and therefore I reject that on the basis of the truth of who I am, what my position is, and I do not have to indulge in that because of my relationship, who I am and what I have. I don't have to indulge in that. And I want to tell you something. There's not a temptation Satan can throw at you that God Almighty won't defeat right before your eyes if you are willing to do exactly what I just told you. Amen. Claim it. It's no good if it doesn't work in your individual life. And even if it does, if you don't claim it, it can't work. Claim it. What did he say? You shall know the truth, and the truth shall make you free. How does the truth make me free? The truth makes me free when I understand what the truth is and am willing to apply it to my life and am willing to believe that in that application, listen, that all the supernatural power of a sovereign God is behind that application to make it work in my life. Now it's either true or it's not true. Now listen to me. Am I sick and tired of these inferior feelings, these feelings of rejection? Do I see myself the way God sees me? Am I willing just to relax and enjoy being one of God's children? And my friend, here's how simple it is, and God knew better than to make anything too complicated for us. You choose to be free. You continue in the Word. You confidently believe God's book to be true. And then you claim by faith what is rightfully yours, provided at the cross, has nothing to do with your deserving it, has nothing to do with that, provided at the cross, and is yours for the claiming and the applying. And God says, listen, if I ask you, how many of you believe John 3:16? Everybody believe John 3:16? How many of you believe John chapter 8, verse 32. If ye shall know the truth will set you free. You want to be saved? Yes. So you believe that you were saved. You want to be free? Discover the truth. Apply it to your heart. Believe God's power, and He says, I'll set you free. The choice is yours, and you'll either choose to remain in bondage, or you'll choose to be free. The truth is that you are free because you've chosen to be free and you have applied the truth that sets you free. And He says the truth known and applied in your heart frees you and liberates you to become the person God wants you to be, achieve what God wants you to achieve, and to reach your potential. And I'm simply asking you this. You want to be free? You want to be liberated? Unshackled? Out of prison and available to enjoy what God's provided, then you must make the choice and follow the steps.
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0: When you go about your work, do you give it your very best, or you just do as little as you can get by with? Would you say, as you think about yourself, that you're a person who's very energetic, or would you say, I'm really more apathetic? When people look at your life and watch how you operate, would they see you as a person who's diligent and fruitful and energetic, or would they see you as a person who's laid back, always excusing yourself, always having some reason not to be doing something, maybe a little pessimistic and a little negative? Which of the two would be more like you? Well, ask yourself this question. Which of the two kind of characters would be the most like a follower of Jesus Christ? God has gifted you in different ways. He's called you to do certain jobs. And he says it is your and my personal responsibility as stewards of these gifts to do what? Employ these gifts, your mind, your heart, your soul, your body, in doing what? Serving one another in whatever way that may be, on your job, in your church, in your family, whatever it might be. We have the responsibility of serving each other. A slothful person is purely self-centered. And so what happens? If a person takes those gifts and wastes them on mundane things that have no real fruitfulness and no value, or if they just sleep away their life and they just lay back and they're idle and they're habitually lazy, it is a pure sin against God, because what you're doing is you're sinning against God by wasting these precious gifts that he's given you.
1: Find resources to help you be a faithful steward of the gifts God has given you at intouch.org. And please share how this program has encouraged you to know Jesus better and to live for him. 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
7: When our youngest son was just learning to walk and talk, my wife always knew when I walked in the door from work. Yeah, she said she would just hear this loud one-syllable announcement from our son. Da! Not daddy, not da-da, just da. And that's how he would greet me as I walked in. My wife said he actually would go to the door late in the afternoon and begin looking for me. And when I finally arrived, okay, ready? Say it with me now. Da! Well, I'm Ron Hutchcraft, and I want to have a word with you today about looking for daddy. Yep. My son went to the door looking for his father, and he found one. Tragically, a lot of people have gone looking for a father in their life, and there was no one there. In fact, maybe for you, the word father is a hurting word. In one way or another, your father was not there for you, physically, financially, emotionally, supportively. You went to the door, but there was no one there. And that leaves an emotional deficit, doesn't it? Makes you feel incomplete, unexplainably lonely, trying to compensate for the lack of a father's love in countless ways, some that leave you even more scarred. I call it a daddy deficit. Well, in our word for today from the Word of God, there's hope for someone who's never had the father they needed. Galatians 4, verses 4 to 6, God's Word. When the time had fully come, God sent his Son, born of a woman, born under the law, to redeem those under the law, that we might receive the full rights of sons. See, God's showing us here this incredible possibility of actually belonging to our Creator in a deeply personal way, as a child in his family, with God himself as your father. Not like your earthly father, no. God is like the father we always wished we had, not the father we had. And God goes on to say here, because you are sons, God sent the Spirit of his Son into our hearts, the Spirit who calls out, Abba, Father. Now, in the Greek language this part of the Bible was written in, that Abba is a deeply affectionate word for father. It's like daddy or da. See, God literally offers you not a religion, not a rule book, but a love relationship with him. The Creator God is your daddy. Even if you've had a wonderful earth father, there's still that sense of incompleteness, that sense of someone's missing. That's because someone is. See, there's a hole in your heart that can only be filled by this one who wants to be your heavenly father. He's always fair, always loving, always understanding what you're feeling, always dependable, always stronger than anything you're facing, always there for you. We're missing our ultimate father, not because he's left us, but because we left him. The Bible says each of us has turned to his own way. We're separated from God by all the sins of our life, every time we've done it our way instead of his way. And that's why in the scripture we read, God sent his Son to redeem us. I'll tell you this, God removed all doubt about whether or not he really loves you. When he sent his one and only Son, Jesus, to pay your death penalty for your sin on his cross, I don't know how you picture God, whether he's waving a condemning finger at you, or his arms are folded, or he's staring at you, or he's just too busy for you. That might have been your earthly father. It's not the heavenly father, my friend. His arms are wide open. He's so waiting for you to come to him. The father you've wanted your whole life becomes your father when you put your trust in his Son, Jesus, to forgive all your sin. The Bible says to all those who believe in his name, he gave the right to become the children of God. And when you open up to God's Son, he makes you a daughter or a son of God. Look, if you've never begun a relationship with him, I encourage you to let this be the day, to let a heavenly daddy come into your life and love you as you were always meant to be loved, with the love that Jesus came for you to have. Tell him, Jesus, I am yours beginning today. Our website will give you more information on how to be sure you belong to him. Check it out. It's anewstory.com. Once you begin this loving father relationship, wherever you go looking for your father, oh, he's going to be there.
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The Calm in the Midst of a Storm, a bridge over troubled waters, bringing you God's Word. 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

0: where there is a threat that a lampstand might be removed, there's also an encouragement that faithful members should not lose heart. So while the focus is on the church as an institution and as a community, this is not to be set over against the fact that if a church loses its way, individuals ought to pursue the truth and remain faithful to the Lord.
1: In the book of Revelation, we find seven letters to seven churches, real letters written to real congregations, letters that contain warnings and encouragement for the church today. Hello and welcome to the Thursday edition of Renewing Your Mind. I'm glad you're with us. We've been hearing messages from W. Robert Gottfried's series, Blessed Hope, an extensive look at the book of Revelation. And today, Dr. Gottfried examines the many practical insights we find in this book for faithful Christian living. Let's join Dr. Gottfried now.
0: Well, we're returning now to our study of the book of the Revelation. And we came to that moment where John looked over his shoulder in the midst of his earthly ministry and his earthly worship and his earthly suffering and saw revealed by the Spirit of God this glorious vision of the heavenly temple. And how encouraging it is to see that that heavenly reality is not far away and distant from us, but is right here with us. It's a little like what the prophet Elisha described, isn't it, in 2 Kings 6, talking to his servant who was all worried they didn't have any strength. And Elisha said, well, let me let you see the hosts of the Lord. And suddenly was displayed the reality that surrounded them. That's a little like what's going on here. And this is intended to encourage us. Even if we don't see it with the eye, as John did, we're called to see it by faith, that we're already citizens of heaven. That'll be a major theme as we go along in the book, and we'll see it again and again. So I hope already you're beginning to sense a little bit of how this book becomes a blessing. And I thought I would read for you those seven blessings. I said there were seven blessings. I saw the skeptical looks on some of your faces. Is that really true? And so here are the seven blessings, and see how they encourage us in the course of this book. Revelation 1:3, blessed is the one who reads aloud the words of this prophecy, and blessed are those who hear and who keep what is written in it, for the time is near. Revelation 14, verse 13, blessed are the dead who die in the Lord from now on. Blessed indeed, says the Spirit, that they may rest from their labors, for their deeds follow after them. Revelation 16, verse 15, blessed is the one who stays awake, keeping his garments on, that he may not go about naked and be seen exposed. Revelation 19, 9, blessed are those who are invited to the marriage supper of the Lamb. Revelation 20, verse 6, blessed and holy is the one who shares in the first resurrection. Over such, the second death has no power, but they will be priests of God and of Christ, and they will reign for him 1,000 years. Revelation 22, 7, blessed is the one who keeps the words of the prophecy of this book. Revelation 22, verse 14, blessed are those who wash their robes so that they may have the right to the tree of life and that they may enter the city by the gates. You notice how the blessings sort of begin to pile up as you get further through the book. And all of this reminding us that this is indeed for us a book of blessings. So John hears a voice, he looks behind him, and what does he see? He sees an amazing sight. He sees seven lampstands, and any pious Jew would have known that there was a lampstand in the holy place in the temple of God in Jerusalem, and that lampstand represented the presence of God among his people. And now suddenly he sees the heavenly temple, and he sees seven lampstands there for the seven churches. We'll be told that explicitly at the end of the chapter. So here he's seeing the churches in the presence of Christ in the heavenly temple. And in the midst of the lampstands, once again, Christ is not far away from his people. He's right there in the midst of them. And in the midst of the lampstands, one like a son of man. And then follows a description of Jesus. Now, this figure is not explicitly named Jesus, but there's no doubt at all that this is Jesus revealed in his glory. And these next verses are the longest physical description of Jesus that we have in the Bible. Do you know how little we're told about Jesus in terms of his physical appearance in the Bible? We know he was a man. We hardly know anything else. We can assume he had a beard because the prophet Isaiah talked about the plucking out the beard. Beyond that, we don't know anything. We don't know if he was fat or skinny or tall or short or hairy or bald. We really know nothing about him for sure, except that the prophet Isaiah said he would have no form or comeliness that we should desire him. So probably if we passed him on the street, we wouldn't take a second look. He was no Saul. He wasn't even a David, apparently, because we're told David was good looking. Now again, whether what Isaiah said about a beard and about no former comeliness should be seen symbolically, we don't know for sure. But it's amazing how little we're told about the physical appearance of Jesus. This is the fullest description. And as we read it, think for a minute as you hear it. If I were an artist, maybe there's somebody hearing this lecture who is an artist. If I were an artist, how would I paint this? And in the midst of the candles stands one like a son of man, clothed with a long robe and with a golden sash around his chest. The hairs of his head were white. Do you ever think of Jesus as white-haired? The hairs of his head were white, like white wool, like snow. His eyes were like a flame of fire. His feet were like burnished bronze refined in a furnace, and his voice was like the roar of many waters. In his right hand, he held seven stars. From his mouth came a sharp two-edged sword, and his face was like the sun shining in full strength. Well, you couldn't paint this, could you? You could maybe start with a long robe and a gold sash. But how can you paint a face that's like the sun fully shining and still have shining eyes in it? All of this is clearly symbolic. All of this is a symbol of the power and the purity of our Lord. And we see that particularly, don't we, in the sharp two-edged sword that comes out of his mouth. His words are determinative words when they come in judgment. The two-edged sword divides, doesn't it? It separates. And here is Jesus in power, in glory, white-haired probably because he's being linked to the eternal God, the Ancient of Days. And here is a magnificent description, but a symbolic description of who Jesus really is in his heavenly glory. And John responds by saying, when I saw him, I fell at his feet as though dead. He fell to worship him. And, you know, sometimes people have said, well, does the New Testament really teach that Jesus is divine? And the answer is yes, over and over again, in all sorts of ways. But here's one of the ways. Because throughout this book, John will occasionally see things that overwhelm him, and he falls at the feet of an angel. And the angel always says, stand up, don't worship me, worship God. But here, Jesus receives the worship of John as he falls before him. And when I saw him, I fell at his feet as though dead, but he laid his hand on me saying, fear not. It's wonderful how often God comes to his people and says, fear not. The sight of God in his glory is fear-evoking. It's a natural response. It's even an appropriate response. But Jesus says, fear not. Fear not. Why should he not fear? I am the first and the last. The glory that you see is the real glory that belongs to me. I am the beginning and the end. I'm the living one. I died, and behold, I am alive forevermore, and I have the keys of death and Hades. You don't need to be afraid. I'm alive and I'm in charge of life. And death cannot hold you, hell cannot hold you, because I'm the Lord of life and I'm here with you. Fear not. What a wonderful encouragement. And I think in part, John is saying to us in this revelation, when you gather for worship in this earthly sphere, and sometimes our worship may seem insignificant, certainly ignored by the world, Jesus is saying, you're really with me in the heavenly temple. You're really communing with the one who is alive and who holds the keys of death and hell. So, verse 19, write, therefore, the things you have seen, those that are, and those that are to take place. So, what you're saying is partly about right now and partly about what will soon happen. That's what you're to write. And as you write, John, the mystery of the seven stars that you saw in my right hand and the seven golden lampstands that I'm walking among, the seven stars are the angels of the seven churches, and the seven lampstands are the seven churches. One of the remarkable things in the book of the Revelation is that every now and again, there's a pause and there's an explanation of the symbols. So it reminds us that these really are symbols. We'll later be told that the incense are the prayers of the saints. So we don't have to be under any illusions about that. When we read about seven lampstands, we might have thought, I wonder exactly what that is. Well, we're told exactly what it is. It's the seven churches. So the churches of God are in the heavenly temple now. And the seven stars are the seven angels. Now, there's been a little bit of debate about that. What does that mean, the seven angels? And some people have argued, well, that means the ministers of the churches. And that's possible because, as I said, angel means messenger. And so it's possible that when he says the seven stars are the seven angels, it's still being symbolic in what's being said, that the word angels being used for the messenger. But I think, because everywhere else in the book of the Revelation, angel means angel, that it probably means that here. And especially since it is the interpretation of the symbol, the star. And I think what is being said then, in a certain sense, every congregation has a guardian angel. Sometimes we wonder, exactly why does God need angels? Why can't God do things immediately and directly? And of course he can. But you could say, you know, why does God need so many different kinds of birds? We could have done with fewer birds, couldn't we? Well, obviously, as creator, God demonstrates he likes diversity. He likes fullness. He likes variety. And so he has not only peopled the physical world, but he's, I don't know if peopled is the right verb, but he's created creatures in the heavenly world as well, and he's given them tasks. And the Bible doesn't tell us exactly what it means to have a guardian angel as a congregation. We're certainly not to talk to them or pray to them, but we're to be aware that God shows his personal present care for us by assigning angels for us. And it's just another way in which we should be encouraged about the presence, the power, the care, the love of God for us. And then we see that wonderfully portrayed here in this text. So that's the introduction to the first cycle. And now we finally get to the substance. Sometimes the introduction's about as long as the substance, but that's the way John wrote it, and I'm not here to criticize John. So we have a somewhat long introduction, but it wonderfully sets the stage for the letters, because one of the features of each letter is that Jesus will identify an aspect of himself that the particular church particularly needs. And so that self-identification is drawn from this introduction. So every church can find in this introduction something to help itself. And John is making that point by the way he develops this. Now, again, some interpreters have said, well, these seven churches are seven ideals, or some have even said seven ages of the church. And again, I think this is making symbol where there isn't a symbol. These were seven well-known cities in Asia Minor, and there were churches there, and these are letters to those churches facing those particular problems. And it reminds us not every church has the same problems. And it reminds us that as we study the problems of these churches and the strengths of these churches, we can be encouraged in our service to the Lord. We don't have to turn it into some kind of weird symbol. It's just letter sermons to churches with special needs, and we can use it as a kind of template to look at ourselves and our churches and say, how are we doing about those things? How's it working for us in relation to those things? Well, let me read the first letter. These letters are the familiar part of the book, and I don't want to spend a huge amount of time on these letters because they are more familiar, but nonetheless, we want to see what's going on in these letters as part of the blessing and as that first cycle that is calling those churches, but all of us, to faithfulness in the face of suffering and struggle. So, to the church in Ephesus. To the angel of the church in Ephesus write, the words of him who holds the seven stars in his right hand, who walks among the seven lampstands. I know your works, your toil, your patient endurance, and how you cannot bear with those who are evil, but have tested those who call themselves apostles and are not, and found them to be false. I know you are enduring patiently and bearing up for my name's sake, and you have not grown weary. But I have this against you, that you have abandoned the love you had at first. Remember, therefore, from where you have fallen, repent, and do the works you did at first. If not, I will come to you and remove your lampstand from its place unless you repent. Yet this you have, you hate the works of the Nicolaitans, which I also hate. He who has an ear, let him hear what the Spirit says to the churches. To the one who conquers, I will grant to eat of the tree of life, which is in the paradise of God. Now, I hope you noticed as we read that there are a number of phrases that have been lifted from the first chapter and used in relation to this church. That's how an introduction works. It introduces things that are going to be used later, and we certainly see that. And as we look at these letters, we can see each letter, or almost every one of the letters, contains seven elements. This was noticed by Dr. Beale in his commentary, that all of the letters contain certain common elements that bind them together. In each letter, Christ commands John to write. And that's underscoring and reinforcing that this is Christ at work. This is Christ speaking. This isn't just John. Secondly, Christ identifies himself. Here at the beginning of the Ephesian letter, he identifies himself as the one who holds the seven stars and walks among the seven lampstands because he's going to come and say, beware or I'll remove your lampstand. So he identifies himself. Thirdly, in almost all the letters, he praises the good works of the church. Only to Sardis and Laodicea are there no words of praise at all. And then there are words of accusation from Christ for the sins of the churches. And again, only two churches do not have sins addressed, Smyrna and Philadelphia. Fifthly, Christ is calling to repentance and or encouragement in every letter. And Christ exhorts the churches, sixthly, how to live. And then he concludes, seventhly, with a promise. So there's a common structure that's followed in these letters that we can notice. And we notice as well that the sins focused on in all of these letters are pretty much the sins of worldliness and idolatry. Worldliness and idolatry. That is, the sins are living too much like the world, adopting too much the standards and values of the world, or compromising one's commitment to the true and living God by involving oneself in idolatrous practices. What's intriguing, of course, is that sounds a lot like Israel in the Old Testament, doesn't it? I mean, those were sort of the besetting sins of Israel, worldliness and idolatry. And so it shows the sort of continuity of the life and the struggle of the people of God in this world. And that's why the repeated insistence is, be faithful. Don't compromise. Don't give in. Overcome. Conquer. That's what the church, what all of us are called to. And then in these letters, we find some rather specific enemies listed. Rome is listed as an enemy. That is the civil government, the civil political power. And as we look at the history of the church, we can see how often it was that the church was at odds with the civil government, and the civil government put pressure for the church to conform to its values, sometimes persecuted the church. And this is not true of all churches throughout the whole history of the church, but it's true of a lot of churches in a lot of the history of the church, and we see that very clearly here. So one enemy could be the civil government. Another enemy listed here are the leaders of the synagogues of unbelief, where God's old covenant people have not believed and are opposing the church. On one level, we can understand that. There are two real different religions going on here. There's the religion that recognizes Christ as Messiah, derived from the Old Testament, and there's the religion that doesn't recognize Christ as Messiah, derived from the Old Testament. Another way of putting that would be to say there's an apostolic reading of the Old Testament, and there's a rabbinic reading of the Old Testament. And that there's competition between these two groups is not surprising. So the rabbinic leaders oppose Christianity, and Jesus is warning the church not to be led astray by them, but to follow the apostolic understanding of the Old Testament. Another temptation is pagan religion. We'll see as we look at these letters that some of them were in the centers of strong pagan temples that were not only powerful centers of worship, but were integral to the economy of the city. And therefore, to oppose the pagan religion was to undermine the economy. And sometimes people are more sensitive to their pocketbook than to their prayer book. And so that was an enemy and a problem that Christians had to face. And then we see as a fourth enemy that there are false teachers who claim to be Christians. So the enemies are not just out there, they're also in here. And these letters put Christians on notice that they have to be sensitive and thoughtful about this. We also see in these letters that while the letters are to the churches, they are also very keenly aware of the members of the churches. And in some of the letters, we see a distinction being made between faithful members and unfaithful members. And that where there is a threat that a lampstand might be removed, there's also an encouragement that faithful members should not lose heart. So while the focus is on the church as an institution and as a community and reminds us of the importance of the church as an institution and as a community, this is not to be set over against the fact that if a church loses its way, individuals ought to pursue the truth and remain faithful to the Lord. And so what we see is a wonderful balancing of the individual with the community, the one believer with the institution of the church. Both are important, both are necessary, but they don't all live and stand together. And so really, as we conclude, we can see Jesus saying, church, be faithful. But if you find yourself in a church that's not faithful, you be faithful. And that's a great encouragement to us.
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5: Hi, I'm Johnny Erickson Tada, and you will often hear me say that God uses one form of evil, that is suffering, in order to defeat another form of evil, and that is our sin. We already know it happened at the cross, but it occurs in the lives of Christians every day. For instance, I deal daily with chronic pain, and at times my pain feels like a lemon that God squeezes, revealing my cranky, crabby spirit and tendency to complain or grumble. If God did not use my pain to expose my sin, I might, like many of us, not be aware of the sin of which I'm capable. But we are not all the paragons of virtue that we would all like to think we are. And so, to shatter that myth, God uses suffering to expose the stuff of which we are made. It's why Romans chapter 5 says, "Rejoice in suffering." It's because suffering is the textbook that'll teach you who you really are, and, best of all, who you can be in Christ.
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8: If you don't bind yourself to causes or things that are important, if you don't make that decision like one woman forever, you will not be able to experience some of this freedom, some of this the joy, the things that could happen later on. You will wind up with yourself.
6: That's Brant Hansen, and he's our guest today on Focus on the Family with Jim Daly, helping us better understand God's plan for men and how important biblical manhood is for families and society. Stay with us for a conversation that'll both challenge and inspire you. I'm John Fuller.
9: John, I think it's fair to say a lot of guys today are kind of struggling with aimlessness. What's my goal? There's certainly a hyper-feminization of the culture. So what are we about, you know, as men? What do we do? I think it was Ted Cunningham, the pastor that's been on Focus, good friend, once said, the biggest challenge we face is picking our own parking spot, right? And I think the big reason, and I believe our guest today, Brant Hansen, would agree, that people, men particularly, are struggling is we're seeking pleasure instead of something bigger, a bigger picture, a bigger cause. Maybe you're feeling like that and you don't feel that you're pursuing significance. Today we're going to cover it. The great news is God.

0: God has a plan and a purpose for your life that is so much bigger than picking your parking spot.
1: Right.
0: Believe me, your life can amount to so much more.
1: Mm-hmm. And Brant Hansen is heard on more than 200 Christian radio stations. He's won awards as National Personality of the Year. He's the author of a number of books. We've had him here before talking about some of the earlier titles. This particular book that'll make up the basis for our conversation today is called The Men We Need: God's Purpose for the Manly Man, the Avid Indoorsman, or Any Man Willing to Show Up. And Brant is married to Carolyn. They have two grown children, and he's already showed me pictures of his one grandchild.
0: That's so good. Brant, I got to ask you, welcome back, first of all.
2: Thank you.
0: And, you know, what is it like to be the National Personality of the Year?
2: Well, I'm glad it's phrased that way, because originally in my bio it was written, he's won multiple Personality of the Year awards. Multiple personality of the year.
0: You're probably not what you want.
2: No, we need to rephrase. So
0: yeah. You know, we are on a serious topic today, but I'm sure we'll weave some humor into this, because it needs to have some humor. Speak to this idea of toxic masculinity. We hear it all the time.
2: Yeah.
0: How do you define it? I'm not sure if I know how to define it, really.
2: Well, okay, so it's this domineering thing where a man dominates people.
0: So that's the toxic
2: part. I think
0: part.
2: That's basically it. But this is one reason I wanted to write the book, is because masculinity has been deconstructed so effectively and so much and so over and over. And some of that's very helpful to deconstruct. Okay, we shouldn't be this or that. Okay, but what's the construction? Because it's easy to actually deconstruct things. We can do that very easily. I learned that just like building a Lego tower, like to build the tower to the ceiling for the kids, like it takes a while, and then they can slap it down in 1 second and laugh. And it's like, yeah, the easy part is taking something down, but does anyone have a construction? Because guys actually need a vision for how to live.
0: That is so good. My thing was the marble thing. You know, you make the marble go around all this stuff and drop, and the kids would come in, they'd run right through it after we built it.
2: Bingo.
0: It's like, what are you doing?
2: Same thing with like setting up dominoes or whatever. But again, it could be, I appreciate saying this is not the way to lead a family. Like if you're dominating, you're operating by fear, or there's plenty of toxic stuff in our culture. There's no doubt about it. But what is the big picture what we're trying to get at.
0: Yeah, and I appreciate the fact that, you know, it's easy to tear something down. It seems politically one side wants to tear things down, the other side wants to maintain and hopefully make things better. That's a generalization. I get it. But that it is easy. Dr. Dobson used to talk about us being in the current of a river. And it just keeps pulling culture downstream. And if you stand against it, you're going to get a lot of pressure, right? And I think that's what the tearing down, another way of saying that.
2: Yeah, I think that's right. And I think it's also really important, too, because we immediately try to fill in the blank then. Unfortunately, I think, this is coming from my point of view, we fill it in with the trappings of masculinity, not really getting at the heart of it. So I wrote this book. I'm not the typical man book writer. I have neurological problems. I can't hunt or, you know, I don't fish. I can't fix stuff. My wife has a honey don't list.
0: honey don't.
2: Just made that up.
0: I've got the same list.
2: Yeah, exactly. Please don't try this. But there's a lot of things. I'm not good at that stuff.
0: Yeah.
2: So if we're told you got to be climbing mountains or you got to be hunting elk, you got like all that stuff is fine. There's nothing wrong with that. But is that actually the heart of what God wants us to be? So I'm taking a shot at saying this is what it is.
0: Well, let's go there. What is God calling us to be, and what's the role for men in society?
2: I think it is what he gave Adam to do, which is be a keeper of the garden. I think that's it. And he specifically told Adam that this is his job. And when Adam failed to do it, Adam was passive. And he failed to protect Eve. He failed to protect the garden. And I think a man at his best, this is what I'm trying to tell younger guys, guys in general, like, you are at your best when you are someone who creates a space around you where people are secure, where the vulnerable get to thrive, where, just like in a garden, there are species in a garden that they couldn't survive out in the wilderness, but in a garden, they, when it's well kept, they get to thrive and bloom. And I think that's my role. That's who I am when I'm at my best. And women, when they hear me elucidate this, they want to stand and applaud.
0: Yeah. Let's capture some of what you're saying there, because you use that analogy of the garden from the Garden of Eden. Describe what you're saying there in greater detail. So Adam and Eve are created. They're in the garden. Everything's going well. They're walking with the Lord in the cool of the afternoon. Mm-hmm. Sounds pretty good.
2: Yeah. And then I always thought that Adam was way far away, like naming animals or something, when Eve was tempted. But if you read the actual scripture, it's apparent that he's right there. He's with her, and he's doing nothing. And this is a thing, when I talk to family counselors, and it happens a lot in Christian families too, but there's the toxic domineering male idea, but there's also a toxic passivity that can happen too,
0: yeah,
2: where you start to check out. I think that's where Adam is. But when they both blow it, they both sin, when God comes into the garden, he says, Adam, where are you? And I think it's because I made you to be the protector of this place. I made you to be the one that would be the keeper of this garden, and you failed to do it. So that is a failure that I have to avoid myself all the time. And it's a task that anybody can do. You don't have to be great outdoorsman to do this. You could be an accounting professor. You could be a plumber. You could be anything. But once you understand that this is my role, people respond to that.
0: No, and it's interesting. And going back to the comment you made about women who applaud you when you speak about this topic, it's an insight into what they're actually looking for.
2: Yes, totally. So the thing that tipped me off to this, and I talk about this at the beginning of the book because I want to get guys' attention, but the best-selling poster of all time I found in college, it was in every girl's room in college. And it was at the University of Illinois. This is the late 80s. But it's still the best-selling poster ever, and it's a guy. And I asked the lady, like, what is the deal with this guy? Why is he so attractive? It's a picture of a guy. He's profiled, and I know he's a good-looking guy, but they're like, it's not the guy. It's the fact that he's holding this baby. And it's the way the baby's looking at him. So it's just a guy holding a baby. It's the best-selling poster, and the baby's look, he's looking up at this guy, and the baby, you could tell, is vulnerable, is looking to him for protection. And that captured every girl's heart.
0: Huh.
2: That it indicates something to me. And the fact that every time when you ask women, like, what's the most attractive occupation? They never say radio host, unfortunately. They say firefighter. And so I joke about that in the book. I'm like, it's guys.
0: We're out, John.
3: Yeah.
2: Well, me too. But what is really attractive about it? I joke in the book, it's not the reflective pants, because I tried that. It didn't work.
0: That was also an 80s thing.
2: Right. It was. I tried to move past that. But it's like when women respond this way, they find it highly attractive when men create secure spaces around them. And if guys did this role of keeper of the garden, there wouldn't have been a need for a Me Too movement.
0: Yeah, interesting.
2: Yeah.
0: Let's move to another area, I think. What is the most terrifying thing that can happen to a man in his lifetime?
2: I think it's looking back and saying, I never became who I was supposed to be.
0: Wow. Hmm. Okay, that hits me with a sledgehammer.
2: Well, but that's because it's resonant for all of us, too. Yeah. But again, if I'm never given the picture of what is masculinity, if I'm never given the box top for the puzzle, where I can see what I'm supposed to be doing, I wind up with all these pieces of, okay, big truck, I guess, good with axe throwing, or whatever it is. Those things are fine, but they're not the heart of this. And what's wild, too, about the woman's instinctual respect for a man like this, she's attracted originally maybe to your muscles, because it looks like you'll be somebody who's a protector and somebody who can be provide security. But if you don't provide security, if you are all about your body, you just bodybuilding, or you just flirt with women, or what, she'll resent your muscles.
0: Hmm.
2: What she's attracted to is security. So you can be a guy that's not, you don't look like you belong on a fitness magazine cover. Doesn't matter. She will find you very attractive if you're fulfilling this role of keeper of the garden. I just find that so interesting. And I tell guys, I don't want you to do this role just because women think it's attractive, but that should point you some direction about what we're actually for and what we are when we're at our best.
0: Yeah.
2: And you can use whatever talents you have to do that.
0: Well, and I think, some people are going, I can't be reduced to that simple a term, but generally you're just saying God put a hole in women's heart for this kind of connection and for men to step up to that kind of behavior and that kind of attraction.
2: And I'm saying that women are brilliant, and they intuitively know what we are for when we're at our best.
0: Huh.
2: And so when we abandon that, when we don't know what we're for, they will resent that. And they should.
0: Yeah, so interesting.
2: That's what I'm saying.
0: Explain how a life of commitment is different from a life of insulating from personal connection.
2: It will make you grow up. It will provide poetry in life. There is no poetry in life without commitment. And I'm trying to tell guys this too, because we all want to be free agents, especially in a very consumer successful society. But if you don't bind yourself to causes or things that are important, if you don't make that decision like one woman forever, you will not be able to experience some of this freedom, some of this, the joy, the things that could happen later on. You will wind up with yourself. So I'm trying to tell guys that too. Like, the only poetry in life will come from actually binding yourself to the right causes and people and to God.
1: Yeah, so you're not saying it has to be in the context of marriage.
2: No.
1: That's a great commitment, but not just marriage.
2: Doesn't have to be. In community, and obviously, like, through your commitment to the Lord, I think is where all of this profundity is going to come from. Yeah. But when you are in community, and marriage is a hyper-intense example of community, when you are, it will make you grow up. A real woman will call you out to actually do things that you don't want to do, like go to CVS at 2 a.m. to go grab something, like, because she doesn't feel well. Well, a fake woman, a pixelated woman on a screen will never ask you to do that.
1: Yeah.
2: So you will remain a boy.
1: Yeah.
2: But if you can't explain to guys like why this is better, they can't, it's hard for them to put away the childish stuff. Once they have a bigger vision, you can start to go, hey, yeah, I don't want to do this anymore.
1: Mm-hmm. Yeah. Yeah. My oldest son, as a single, plugged into a church and had a commitment to the people there. He got a call at 2 a.m. from somebody that was in that group and in trouble. Hmm. And so that's kind of a parallel for a single person. Again, I think I'm with you. Marriage is huge in that way, in that the way it shapes us.
2: Yes.
1: But it's not the only way.
2: No, it's not. And it's just a very focused, white hot, you know, intensity.
1: Deep dive, yeah.
2: Furnace to change and be molded.
1: Yeah. Mm. This is Focus on the Family with Jim Daly. And today we're talking to Brant Hansen about his book, The Men We Need, God's Purpose for the Manly Man, the Avid Indoorsman, or Any Man Willing to Show Up. Get your copy when you call us. 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
0: Brant, you came up with 6 decisions men can make that will set them apart in the ways that we're talking about. List those for us, and then we'll spend a little time diving into each one.
2: Yeah, the first one is about forsaking the fake and relishing the real, which is a huge issue.
0: And what are you aiming at with that statement?
2: There are fake ways to live available to us, and have been, especially with video games, especially with pornography, especially like
0: screen stuff.
2: But it's also like it gives you a dopamine hit, but it's not real life. So it's fake, obviously, but it will make you depressed, because the reason we feel meaninglessness is because we do meaningless things. I'm convinced of it. I know this from personal experience.
0: What? Let me ask you this. I mean, guys that struggle with that, this idea of that short-term gain versus a long-term commitment to Christ, to your spouse, to your family, et cetera, it does require decision-making.
2: You're
0: at a fork, and you got to say, this is more important than that. But so many guys, you look at some of the data, it's horrific. Like 68% of Christian men view pornography. I find that data point shocking, frankly.
2: But no one's ever had this before. No culture, no humans in history have ever had this available like this before. And so what I want to say in this book too, to guys, is I'm sorry. It wasn't supposed to be this hard. It was not supposed to be this difficult in life. Guys, you would live in a village. People knew you. They're in and out of your house. You're all building the wall together. You've all got a purpose. You all are defending the area. You're working in an agrarian culture. You're growing things. Like, people know you. You don't have downtime. You don't have isolation. You don't have all this mass loneliness. But I say that because we can feel guilty about the stuff we get caught up in. But I also want to go... especially the younger guys, like, it hasn't always been this difficult, and I'm sorry, but there is a better way to live. And it's going to be from you actually making decisions, not in the moment necessarily. It's going to be making decisions about how you structure your life so that you're around people more and you're busier.
0: Well, and I guess that's the real question right there, is that people, you have to perceive there's a greater benefit in choosing this over that.
2: Right.
0: And
2: just like any addiction.
0: Yeah.
2: And people will tell you, I can't say no to this unless I'm saying yes to this other thing that I love more. So how do you do that if you don't know what your purpose is, if you don't have a bigger purpose in life to be driven by? So what I'm saying is, this is all part of this. When I'm trying to paint a picture for a guy to say, look, you're here to be this keeper of the garden with whatever you have, whatever sphere of influence you have, whatever skills you have. They may be like me. I'm verbal. I write things. But I use my platform to try to protect people.
0: Yeah, that's a good point, and a good talking point to have with your young men today. I hope people are catching that. Yeah. Let's move to the second decision. It is to protect the vulnerable. You had an amazing experience holding a little baby in Afghanistan, I think it was.
2: Well, yeah, that's a first time I went to a CURE hospital, and CURE is they're all about Jesus, like healing and then telling the families and the kids about Jesus. But the first time I went, they had me do kangaroo duty, it's called, and I had no idea what that was. And they sent me to the neonatal intensive care unit, and I had to unbutton the top part of my shirt, and they handed me a 1-pound child to hold against my skin underneath my chin. And I realized as I was rocking her for a couple, everybody left. I had a couple hours with this unnamed human, because they didn't think she was going to live, so what's the point of naming her? I just thought, she's an Afghan woman. She's sick. She has no money, no identity, no nothing, and I know God loves her. And I thought, I want to be like that. Like, if God is a defender of the vulnerable, if he's a champion of widows, he's a defender of orphans, then that's what a godly man is too, right?
0: Should be.
2: Should be. So I was just thinking, but I'm not jacked. I'm not a big athlete. I'm not a special forces guy. Those things are all great. I'm not a hunter. I play the accordion, as a matter of fact. So that should put everything in perspective. I'm not that guy, but what can I do? And it turns out, anybody who wants to show up, you can become a defender of the vulnerable in your own way, in your own sphere. But that really ignited something for me. So I've been working with these hospitals ever since. And so for a guy who's kind of, honestly, I'm a nerd, but I get to be a part of defending these kids with disabilities all around the world in the name of Jesus. And that's a pretty sweet thing.
0: Absolutely. You had another overseas trip where you had a different experience helping a needy woman. What was that about?
2: I failed. I wrote about it in the book, but it was we were in Senegal in Africa, and this woman was chasing us, trying to sell us some peanuts, I believe, in a bag on the street. And she was wearing this very long, vividly blue purple dress. And we drove away because we're like, we're not hungry. That's the gist of the story. But I was haunted looking out the back of the van. It's so dusty and it's maybe 100 degrees, and seeing her desperately chasing after the van. And then thinking, why didn't I do something? I have like $50 in my pocket. I realized that what we do matters. What we don't do, what we do. If sometimes you just have these memories and things that it's kind of a kick to the gut. You're like, why did I do that? I think a lot of people can relate to that, but I want to go from there and go, okay, so if what I do matters, I need to show up and not just walk away. That's all.
0: No, I mean, everybody, I think, can relate to an experience like that where you missed it.
2: Yeah, exactly.
0: But you want to come back and remember to do it next time.
2: Yeah, and I think God's merciful. I know he's good, so he can take some of that stuff and make something beautiful out of it in the end.
3: I think I respond to those moments with logic, not heart. And I can kind of justify why, as you did, I'm not hungry, so I'll move on. Right. And it takes the Holy Spirit a little bit of time to really get to my heart.
2: Yeah, me too. And I want to be ready when those opportunities manifest themselves, because when you redefine yourself as, I'm not a consumer of peanuts, that's not the point.
0: The peanuts aren't the point.
2: The point is, how do I bless people?
0: Yeah.
2: And how to protect what's probably a desperate mom who's trying to sell something so she can have something to take home to her kids. Yeah. Like, so yeah. Anyway, that's, I just want to be ready.
0: You know, Brant, one of the things, there's so much to do, right? There's so much we have to be. And as you pointed out so well today, so many young men in particular, but older guys too, that have just wandered in this culture of, again, decreasing masculinity, attack on masculinity, that people don't even know what to do. I've been on plenty of airplanes where a woman's struggling to get her suitcase up and some guy popped up, and sometimes it goes well, like she says, thank you so much, or other times like, I don't need your help.
2: Yeah.
0: You know, and it's like this total, you just don't know what you're going to get.
2: That's right.
0: And I think in that context, pressing ahead and being that godly man is just the right thing to do, no matter what everybody else says around you, right?
2: I think so,
0: and
2: too.
0: And the right person is going to be drawn to that. For the single guy, that's great. I think a very engaged single woman might say, wow, he's the kind of guy I'd like to find. The question is, in this culture today, with all the things we've talked about with screen time and kind of an imposed separation, young men sitting in their rooms doing things they probably should not be doing, how does a woman, a young woman, find this kind of guy? Where is she going to find this guy that's out there looking out for the vulnerable, somebody who knows what their mission is?
2: Well, I have a horribly self-serving idea, but that's voice this book on him, because or at least the first chapter, or at least tell him about the first chapter. Because again, when a guy realizes that this is actually what he's supposed to be, and that women find it attractive, and it actually makes his heart beat faster because at a deep level it resonates with him.
0: Yeah.
2: You're going to be able to call that out of a man as well. My wife shapes me when she says, wow, when you did that, it was really attractive.
0: Well, that's an interesting concept. Either be shaped now, or if you get married, she'll shape you then, and it'll be a little more difficult.
2: Well, if you put this in, if as a parent or as a wife or as a potential wife, like you're putting this picture in front of him, like I see things in you, and you're complimenting those things that you do find attractive when he does the right thing, that's a great way to shape him. It's not nagging.
0: Right.
2: It's positive.
0: Right. But, I mean, it's what we all say. Our wives make us better people.
2: Yeah.
0: I mean, I totally believe that. It's true in my life with Jean. So she makes me a much better person.
2: Recently, there's some kind of brouhaha going out in the street in front of our house about 11 o'clock. And I don't know if it's a bunch of teenagers or college. I don't know what was going on. But it was like they're wrestling or fighting. And they're a big group of kids. Not normal. And we were upstairs in bed. And I'm like, don't worry about it. They're just goofing around. My wife's looking out the window and she's worried about it. I'm like, well, just turn the noisemaker up, you know, whatever. And so she was bothered. She actually went downstairs.
0: Oh, no.
2: And now
0: that's
2: I'm lying.
0: Exactly.
2: That's exactly right. So I'm lying. I'm prone, inert,
3: you're,
2: you know.
3: You're and, Adam, totally passive.
2: Right, doing nothing. So I'm like, I can't do this. I can't. I just wrote a book about this. Like, I can't do it. No, like, what am I supposed to do? Well, I just went downstairs. I put my, you know, got dressed, went out the door to go confront whatever. And as I'm going out there, they all dispersed. And I don't even think it was because of me. I think they probably already were dispersing. So I just turned around and came back in the house. And my wife said, that was really attractive. And I said, I didn't even do anything. I just walked out the door. She's like, yeah, but you were willing to.
0: Yeah. That sounds like fun.
2: Yes. Well, just the willingness. It spoke to my wife that she is reassured that if needed, I'm going to be the keeper of this garden. I'm not going to be passive about it. Yeah. And that's so, when I've talked about this around women or been interviewed on shows where a woman's part of the interviewing, they are like, this is exactly correct.
0: Yeah,
2: of course. What we want from men.
0: It's attractive, like you've said. This has been really good. It's just a start. We got more of those six decisions. We've covered two. We'll come back next time and do the four, the additional four. But what a great book to get. I'm thinking about reading this with Trent and Troy, just to make sure that base is covered. Do you know exactly what it means to be a man? And, you know, in so many ways, we use scripture rightfully to do that. We teach them. Almost two, three times a week, I'm shooting scripture to the boys saying, check this verse out. And, you know, it's just the basics. But to really go deep dive and talk about these six decisions, make sure your sons and you as a father are really grabbing hold of these things, because it does make your life much more rewarding and much more fulfilling. Get a copy, as we often do. 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It's how Gene and I do. I know it's how you and Dina do, John.
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0: And, you know, that way it's steady and we can reach more and more people in the name of Christ. 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
0: Hey, Brandt, again, thank you. 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
2: 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Thank you.
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4: 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Father of the fatherless and protector of widows is God in His holy habitation. That was Psalms chapter 68, verses 4 and 5. 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
5: If you tend to hesitate when it comes to participating in ministry, maybe your faith needs to be bolder. 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
6: I am having a very difficult time restraining myself from just spending all of this radio time telling you all the things that God has done that I could never have imagined, things beyond anything I would ever be capable of because of the Holy Spirit at work in my life. The adventure of walking with the Lord Jesus Christ is one of the greatest experiences you can ever have, and you will never be able to guess ahead of time what He's going to do. People ask me all of the time, Dr. Jeremiah, did you ever dream when you started out that you would be on the radio all over the world? Of course not. But God took the beginning and took it to the place He wanted it to go through His ministry of the Holy Spirit. And when I look back and see the many places where He intervened that I could not possibly have known how to do the right thing, I'm overwhelmed. He is capable of doing greater things than you can imagine. If He can do greater things through you than Jesus did when He was on this earth, just imagine what that means. And we're going to have more of that in just a moment as we continue our discussion of John 14, 22. Tomorrow here on Turning Point, we will begin a two-day discussion of the gifts of the Spirit, one of the most controversial parts of this discussion. In the meantime, don't forget to get your copy of the book, which is the resource for this month. It is a book that will help you learn about the Holy Spirit, and it will memorialize these truths that we're talking about with all of the scriptures and the illustrations, the places you need to look for additional material. This is a great asset to have in your library, and we want you to have it. It's yours for the asking for a gift of any size during the month of June. As I mentioned to you earlier, the month of June is a critical month for Turning Point because it's the last month in the financial year when we get our audit and when we find out how we're doing and what kind of resources we have for the future. Your part in all of this is so important. So if God has blessed you through Turning Point, consider how you might be a blessing to us during this important time. And we'll be so honored and happy to send you this book as well. Here is part two of The Work of the Holy Spirit. The message of reconciliation meets the basic needs of every man and woman, every boy and girl, and it meets those needs permanently and never has to be repeated. In miracles, only God's power and goodness are revealed, but in conversion, God's grace is revealed, something that causes even the angels to look over the bowels of heaven and wonder. The message of the saving grace of God, men and women, is the greater message because it is the message that extended to the Gentiles and rolled outward across the world like a mighty tsunami wave. The death, burial, and resurrection of Jesus Christ have given to us in this generation the greatest message that has ever been communicated to any people at any time in any place. There's never been anything like it, and there never will be. At any time will there ever be anything like the gospel. It is called the eternal gospel, the good news. And you and I can show compassion and reach out to help people with their hurts. We can minister to them in their sorrow. We can assist them in dealing with terrible addictions and dysfunctional family situations. But if in the process we do not give them Jesus Christ and salvation, we have only postponed the inevitable. We have not helped them. Our message is greater because it is for eternity. Over the years of ministry, God has given me some wonderful friends, many of them here in this church and many of them here in the city, some of them spread across the nation. One of my best friends is a doctor who lives in Boone, North Carolina. He keeps in touch with me almost every other week or so. We talk on the phone. He started a group called Medical Missions. This group brings doctors together and helps them go to the mission field for 2 weeks at a time every summer. And my friend, he goes to Africa. I think he's in Africa almost more than he's here. Every time I try to get a hold of him, he's in Africa. And they go there and they perform surgeries and they help people there that would never get help if they didn't come because there's just nothing like that for these people. One day he told me something I never forgot. He said, David, we used to go to Africa and do surgeries on the people that would come, broken limbs, dysfunctional faces. He said, one day it dawned on us that all we were doing was fixing them up and we were making them healthier on their way to hell. If you don't give them the gospel, you're not helping them. He said, we made a commitment on that day that we would never do another surgery until we presented the gospel to the person who was getting the surgery if they were capable of hearing it and giving them an opportunity to receive Jesus Christ. What he was saying is, the physical is important, and it is true. Sometimes people don't care what we know unless they know how much we care. But if you only help people physically and don't give them the gospel, you haven't really helped them. You've only made them okay and till the inevitable when they won't be okay for a long time. So I'm telling you that Jesus tells us one of the greater things about what we do is we don't just help people physically, and we do that as we can, but he's given to us the wonderful privilege of communicating the message of the gospel, which is life-changing. And some of you here today, you know what I'm talking about because you remember what you were before Jesus Christ entered into your life and what he's done to make you a new person. So listen to me. One of the reasons why we can do greater works is because our message is a greater message. And then number two, we have a greater ministry. Think about this for a moment. The works Jesus did while he walked the dusty paths of Israel were localized in scope. If you were up on a space flight and could look down on the great curve of the earth, and if the shuttle was in the right orbital position and weather permitted, you would strain your eyes and see a little strip of land at the edge of a great continental shelf. That little strip of land is Israel. Believe it or not, it is the size of New Jersey, the whole nation. During his lifetime, the Son of God was confined in his influence to a comparatively small section of that slice of Middle East. Do you know Jesus never left Israel? His whole ministry was in Israel. And if you've ever been to Israel, you know it's not a very big place. It's like a postage stamp. I did an event there some years ago, and we had so many people with us, we couldn't have the opening service in the same hotel. We had to split it up. And one was in one place and one was about 25 miles away in another place, and they said, Dr. Jeremiah, we're going to have you speak in this service, and then we have a helicopter waiting for you, and we're going to take you to the other one for the other one. So I said, okay. I had no idea what I was getting into. The helicopter was located in the corner of a dark field with guards all around it so nobody could get to it. I said, where's the lights? Oh, we can't turn the lights on. They might shoot us. Oh, my goodness. Got in the helicopter and we flew, and in the dark, the pilot was saying, over there's Jordan. Over there's, and he talked about all the lands that were surrounding, and you could see them all from Israel. They're just surrounded by all these lands, and up until recently, especially, lands filled with people who hated the Jewish people. That's where Jesus was. He spent his whole time in that little postage stamp nation. At that time, the whole world was Israel. And yet, in just a little more than 300 years, Christianity closed all the temples in heathen Roman Empire and numbered its converts by the millions as the gospel spread beyond the borders of Israel and began to fill the world. And today there are billions of people who claim Christ as their Savior. And the ministry isn't confined to Israel. It's exploded across the nation. I just spent 3 days with people who've helped us take that message to these nations. And I told them, and I say this humbly, I believe, I now speak 19 different languages. I only know English, but I speak 19 different languages. Because through AI, they take my voice. It's my voice. And they put it into the language of other nations. They coordinate my lips with the words. And I'm telling you people, if you would see it, you would think David Jeremiah is speaking in Chinese, and I'm not. But the message is being preached in all these places, and they're just getting started. I'm gonna have more languages next time I talk to you about this, because we're working on it really hard. What I'm saying is, we carry the ministry of the gospel to the ends of the earth. Jesus didn't do that. Jesus ministered in Israel. He never left Israel. But he empowered his disciples to go into all the world and preach the gospel. And he has told us that's our responsibility, each of us, to find a way to leverage the gospel for the whole world. And that's why we have radio and why we have television, and that's why we do social media and why we write books, is because we're trying to reach as many people as we can with the gospel. That's what Jesus has empowered us to do. These are the greater works he's given us to do because he went to the Father. And isn't it interesting? He went to the Father and put his DNA in every single Christian who's still on this earth. His DNA is the Holy Spirit. Isn't that something? While he was in Israel, he was confined in his own body. When he went to heaven, he said, I'm going to give you all the Holy Spirit. And the Holy Spirit came on the day of Pentecost, and now every single person who believes in Jesus Christ has the Holy Spirit living in them, and they can carry the message of Christ wherever they go. I pray a prayer sometimes when I get up in the morning, Lord Jesus, help me to take the influence of Christ wherever I go today. And all of us can do that. And when we do that, we're doing the greater works that Jesus said we would do, because we're going where he did not go, but he sent us as his representatives. Today, our words are carried across the entire globe. I do not preach in a small corner of Israel. When I preach, I speak in a large city. But even more amazing is how, through the blessing of modern technology, these messages are recorded and shared around the world instantly, continuously, almost endlessly, through many different channels. When we did the campaign on the Great Disappearance, on the Rapture, you remember that book a couple of books ago? After it was all over, some of the staff people came to me and said, we have calculated this, and these are actual numbers. The campaign for the Great Disappearance touched 300 million people around the world. How can you do that? Because Jesus said, greater works will you do than I did, because I'm going to the Father and I'm sending the Holy Spirit, and he will help you do these works. I remember when television first appeared, and I know some of you remember that too because you're older than I am. But you know, I don't know if you remember this, when that first happened, those of us who were conservative Christians, we weren't sure that was a good thing. I know my dad wasn't sure it was a good thing. We didn't get a television for a long time after it became available. And when we did, my father used to sit on the bench, and every time a commercial came on, he'd go and shut the thing down. He was afraid it'd be a beer commercial or a cigarette commercial. I mean, that was his exercise for the night. Sit on the couch, go turn it off, sit on the couch. There were no remotes back then, remember? And I remember hearing people preach about television being the result of the prince of the power of the air, that it was satanic and it was no use and you didn't want to do television. And of course, it was like anything else. It is whatever you use it to be.
7: And we finally got over that and realized that while it was a tool that could hurt people, it was a wonderful tool that could help people. And we began to do television ministry, and God uses that. And we use every form of communication, television, radio, print, podcasts, social media, live streams, apps, whatever comes next, we use it to proclaim the gospel. And this will surprise you, we're even on TikTok. And I say the farther the better, the faster the better, the sooner the better, until Jesus comes back. What Jesus was saying to his disciples was this: while I was on this earth, I was localized. I could only touch individual men and women in my travels and speak to a few local audiences. But believe me, after I am gone and the Holy Spirit comes to fill my disciples, my ministry will be as far spread as Christians are. So wherever there is a Christian, there is Christ. And wherever there's a believer, there's ministry. We have a greater message. We have a greater ministry. And then one more thing, we have greater miracles. I can almost hear some of you say, okay, I've been with you so far, Pastor, but now the miracle thing, I'm not into that. How could there be greater miracles than the one we've heard you talk about already? So let me suggest to you that the Lord Jesus, while he was on this earth, never saw a conversion like that of Saul of Tarsus. He never saw a revival like the great awakenings that have shaken our world. The miracle of conversion is indeed a grade A miracle. It is the greatest miracle there is. Do you believe that? Just think about what happens when someone comes to Christ, a person who once lived closed from God, self-centered and without direction, becomes alive to God. The one who was spiritually dead is now filled with joy and peace through the power of the Holy Spirit. A life that was once in chaos now has order and meaning and purpose. He's born again, a miracle of grace and a living testimony to the God who creates and saves. Wow. That's what happens when a person receives Jesus. That's what happened to you when you said yes to him. You were a closed system and you became an open system. You were chaos and now you are a new creation. The longer God gives me the opportunity to preach and teach, the more overwhelmed and amazed I am that he does what he does through the salvation of souls. By his grace, he works in human hearts in ways you and I can never comprehend. Sometimes we hear the stories and we say, how in the world could that have happened? He can take a person who is going totally the wrong direction and in a moment of time through an encounter with Jesus Christ, radically change that person and set him on a road to happiness in his heart. Jesus Christ is the only one who can do that. And that is the miracle he's called us to participate in. We spread throughout our neighborhoods, our nation, and our world as ambassadors of the gospel of Jesus Christ. And wherever that gospel is preached, wherever someone comes to Christ, the greatest miracle that ever happens on the earth is happening in the life of that person. They are changed for eternity. And I tell you again what Billy Graham said, they will live as long as God. Amen. The power behind the greater works is also expressed in this passage. How do we go about the greater works? If you read this passage of Scripture, you won't have any doubt about it. John 14 says, most assuredly I say to you, he who believes in me, the works that I do, he will do also, and greater works than these he will do, because I go to my Father, and whatever you ask in my name, that I will do, that the Father may be glorified in the Son. If you ask anything in my name, I will do it. The greater works are accomplished through prayer. I never go anywhere that people don't come up and say to me, Dr. Jeremiah, we pray for you every day. You have no idea the power that is in that. We wouldn't be where we are, doing what we're doing, touching the people we touch, if people didn't pray. And the Lord has honored these prayers, and I believe with all my heart that the secret to all that God has done and all that he's going to do is found in the power of prayer. And I promise you, when we pray, our dreams will be greater than our memories. It is exciting to me to understand what begins to happen as we pray. Take another look at that verse. Jesus said, and whatever you ask in my name, that I will do. If you ask anything in his name, he will do it. That's no small distinction. I mean, sometimes Christians get weary because we forget. And I want you to read this carefully because we often misread this verse. Listen carefully. We think God wants us to do his work for him. So we pray, Lord, I'm praying to you to help me do this work, but that's not what the verse says. Listen to what the verse says. And whatever you ask in my name, I will do it. God doesn't want us to do it. He wants to do it through us. If we keep trying to do it ourselves, we're going to get worn out. We're going to get really tired, really weary. We aren't capable of doing God's work, but God wants to do His work through us. And He says, if you ask anything in my name, it doesn't say you will be able to do it. He says, if you ask anything in my name, watch out, I'll do it. I'll do it through you, I'll do it for you, I'll do it by you. I remember hearing about a preacher some years ago who said he could build a great church if there was no God. I'm not sure that's a compliment. Sometimes we do commendable, praiseworthy things in the energy of our flesh. But when God begins to do the work through us, it is an entirely different proposition altogether. Incredible things begin to happen, things we never dreamed would happen. We've had some things like that happen to us in the last few days, things we could never have dreamed would be possible. So I tell you, the possibility of greater works and the promise of it and the power behind it, the priority of the greater works. A long time ago, a pastor of the Moody Church in Chicago made this statement. He said, never undertake more Christian work than can be covered in continual prayer. Good counsel, and I have a feeling that many of us are over our limit. I have a feeling that many churches are well over their limit. Oh, how we need to grasp the priority of prayer. I have no idea what is going to happen in and through this ministry because I'm not going to do it. God's going to do it through me. As we pray, God will show us what He's doing, and we'll get under the spout. There's a wonderful truth that you live your life by. Find out what God is doing and get in on it. Find out where God is blessing and be a part of it. You don't have to look very far. You can figure that out yourself. The reason I'm excited about it is because I know God's vision for you and for me, for my family and your family, for my city and your city, is greater than our own individuals could ever be. When I started out to do what I'm doing, I was preaching in a little church in Thurston, Ohio as a young college man. 35 people showed up every Sunday religiously. It reminded me as I look back over my life and over the years what God has done, how He has taken the little things you do and you do them faithfully, and pretty soon those little things become other things and you do those faithfully and then other things happen. That's the story of ministry. You don't just show up one day and all of a sudden you have the immeasurable blessing of God. You trust God for every day to do what you know He wants you to do. And sometimes it's an incidental thing, but listen to God. He will tell you, I know that for a fact. If you ask God to direct you and lead you, He will do it. You may not like what He tells you to do, but He will do it. And you can count on it. And so often in the past, I've concentrated on this goal and that goal, and I'm really into goals and objectives and plans, but I believe that people should not concentrate as much as they do on the goal, but more on the power. God will help you do this. So what I want to leave with you today as we close our minds around this passage is this. Let's don't short circuit what God wants to do in our life. You know, God would do much more in the lives of His people except for unbelief. The one thing that keeps God from doing His work, God won't bless unbelief. If we don't believe God will do it, He won't do it. If you trust Him to do it, you better be ready because the surprise is about to come. We have to put our feet in the water before God calls the water back. We have to take the first step. We can't just wait. Now, let's see what God does, and if He does something, maybe I'll be a part of it. No, you have to be bold in your faith, and you have to pray this prayer. Lord, help me today to do the greater works that You talked about in John 14. Show me some people who need Jesus and let me help them come to Jesus. Some people who might come to church and hear about Christ and become Christians. Some children who need to go to Sunday school, but they need somebody to take them. All of these things that God puts in our hearts to do, you know what I'm talking about. It's different for every one of us. God has a unique plan for your life and for mine. I have no idea what is going on in your life, but He wants to work through His Spirit and help you do the greater works. You're not going to find a framed copy of it hanging on the wall in some office. God is going to do it in His own way, in startling, unexpected ways, as we trust Him, and you will probably be surprised when it happens. Someone once told me, if it makes sense, it's probably not from God. If it's logical, probably God didn't tell you to. If you're always doing the logical things, God's probably not in the equation. Say, God, help me to do something outside of the box for You. Help me to leverage what You've equipped me to do for the kingdom and for the glory of Christ. And when we do that, we will see revival. We will see salvation. We will see the blessing of God. Nothing that is ever needed will be in lack, but we will have all that God promised for us. That is my prayer for us as we reach out across the world. I remind you of a very special statement that's a part of our DNA. Here it is. The light that shines the farthest has to shine the brightest at home. If we're going to reach the world, it starts with us. We have to be the bright light here first before we can touch the world. And we are that by the grace of God. I think about our candle lighting ceremony that we have every year on Christmas Eve, and it's such a testimony to what happens with one light coming down the center aisle, and then little by little, all the lights being lit until the room is filled with the glory of light. And we sing that little song, "This Little Light of Mine, I'm Gonna Let It Shine." Hide it under a bushel? No, I'm gonna let it shine. Men and women, that's what God has called us to do. Let's ask God to help us shine like we never have, holding our lights up high, making a difference in people's lives around us for the glory of Christ and for the salvation of many. And God bless us as we do it. And all God's people said, amen.
6: The end of that message, I told you, was pretty unusual. And if you've never heard John 14:22 before, you probably are still kind of shaking your head, because it is an incredible, incredible truth with possibilities that go beyond anything you and I can imagine. Tomorrow, we're going to learn about the gifts of the Spirit. The Bible says that the Holy Spirit has given gifts to the body of Christ. Everybody who's a Christian has a spiritual gift. I don't care who you are or how ungifted you may feel. You are a gifted child of God, and we'll learn about it tomorrow and Monday here on Turning Point. We are thankful for the opportunity that we have to bring this teaching into your home, into your car, wherever you listen. I meet people all over the world who tell me they've been listening to Turning Point for years. Some of them tell me their grandparents listened, their parents listened, they got saved listening, their children got saved listening. The Word of God, so powerful. Thanks for joining us. See you next time.
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8: Okay, Dave, as a pastor, what would you love to say at the wedding ceremony, but it would ruin the occasion if you did?
9: Oh, I've thought this 1,000 times. 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
9: But I want to look at that couple and say, you know, today's awesome. You're so in love. You're getting married, but you're going to be so disappointed. She is going to let you down. He is going to let you down. It's going to be so much harder than you can even imagine. And you might discover that in the next few hours. But that would kill the wedding, but it's the truth.
8: It's the truth, but there's more to it.
9: The other side of it is it's going to be the greatest relationship you've ever stepped into. But you're going to be shocked at how hard that's going to be and how the struggle is going to be. So you just leave that part for them to find out. Because you don't need to say that on the wedding day. On the wedding day, you just say, go for it. Love Jesus. Love each other. And serve him.
8: We're Ann and Dave Wilson, and that's Real Family Life.
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3: Your Cornerstone weather forecast for your Thursday is calling for a high of 93 degrees with mostly sunny skies. Showers and thunderstorms are likely this afternoon, mainly after 5 p.m. Showers and thunderstorms likely again before 11 p.m. and a chance of showers between 11 and 2 overnight and into your Friday morning, where you'll have a high of 93 degrees, a low of 76, partly sunny, and a chance of thunderstorms.

0: 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It's a ministry of the James Dobson Family Institute, supported by listeners just like you. I'm Dr. James Dobson, and I'm thrilled that you've joined us.
1: Well, welcome back to Dr. James Dobson's Family Talk. I'm Roger Marsh. 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
2: Well, welcome back to Family Talk, my friends. We're here again for day two of our interview with Rich Bott of the famous Bott Radio Network. And I don't want to waste even a second. Let's get right into
3: it. 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
2: You know, Rich, there are so many new technologies now, and there's all this stuff streaming and the rest of it. You know more than anybody that radio and Christian radio is not dead. I mean, it is still reaching countless people. Give me your thoughts on that.
3: Oh, well, yes, absolutely. Number one, we have a listener comment line, and we love hearing from our listeners and hearing some powerful testimonies about how God has used Christian radio in their life. And there's lots of stories about how I just hopped into the car and it was tuned to the radio

0: And there it was, and it came on, and it was just right what I needed to hear. And I call those divine appointments. Mm. And the Word of God is quick and powerful. It's sharper than any two-edged sword. It pierces even to the dividing asunder of soul and spirit and of the joints and marrow. So the Lord's Word will accomplish the purpose for which it is sent. And so as long as we keep the focus on the Word of God, and applying it in the days in which we live, the Lord will bless that, and He'll prepare hearts to receive that, and we see that every day. Radio is still a powerful, powerful tool. There's a lot of new technologies, but radio is still, it's ubiquitous. It's everywhere. 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
1: 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You know, if you're in your car driving or whatever, and you've got the radio on, that voice can feel like that person's right there with you when you're driving. And you're literally, you almost feel as you would if you were just looking across the table at them. And I remember, you know, during all the years that I did work with Dr. Dobson, how often, particularly mothers would come up to him and say, I had several children, my husband was traveling all the time, I was pressured. I didn't know how I was going to handle everything. And Dr. Dobson, your voice would come across that radio when I was in my kitchen or in my living room, and it would put me at ease, and it made me feel like somebody understood what the challenges were that I was facing. And I think that's what radio as a medium does.
0: Yeah, it absolutely does. Yeah, even though you're talking to thousands and thousands of people, you're talking to them one at a time. And it's a very intimate medium. It communicates the gospel very effectively. And of course, we know that faith comes by hearing, and hearing by the Word of God. So we like to emphasize that as we broadcast over the radio. But Dr. Dobson's vision for family ministry came at a time when the family was ignored and being supplanted, being, you know, in those early days when mm-hmm. prayer was removed from schools, and he raised the alarm, and it's such a need today, and it continues for families that want to raise children in the way of the Lord, and that's part of the biblical commandment to nurture, bring them up in the nurture and admonition of the Lord. And Dr. Dobson's ministry over the many years, and we're so blessed to broadcast his ministry on Bot Radio Network, has been such a powerful force. I say our format is quality Bible teaching with Christian news and information. And Dr. Dobson spans that quality Bible teaching because so often he talks about the Bible, but also then how to apply it in your daily life, in your family life.
1: You know, Rich, a little earlier in our conversation, you mentioned that we're really in a spiritual war. And of course, that's been the case since the fall in Eden, right? I mean, there's a force for good and a force for evil. And that spiritual war goes on until the very end when good triumphs. And that's the thing as believers we all take comfort in. But as you know, Dr. Dobson felt very strongly that not only did we need to be in our churches praising God, not only did we need to stay in the Word, we needed to pray every day, but he also wanted us to be Christian citizens. And he would often use his radio show over the decades to educate Christians around the country about the things that were happening maybe in their state capital or in Washington, D.C., that would impact their religious liberty, their families, their children, and so forth. And Bot Radio was always standing with him in that. Sometimes there'd be pushback by other types of radio networks. Not at Bot. He was always very happy that your family and he were on the same page about Christian citizenship. And so let me ask you about that. The country's obviously in the middle of all kinds of challenges. And, you know, the years that I've been involved in this, I've never seen such divisions over fundamental issues, things that are hard to reconcile. So where do you think we are as a nation? And do you think our best days are still ahead or not?
0: That depends on what we do as believers and how we maintain fidelity to the founders. This nation was founded on Christian principles and with certain understandings that we are created by our Creator with certain unalienable rights. And among these are life, liberty, and the pursuit of happiness. And that's a wonderful legacy, but we have to fight for it each generation. I think Ronald Reagan famously said that freedom is only one generation removed from extinction.
1: Yes.
0: And so just as the founding fathers fought for those principles, we need to be faithful in fighting for them in our generation as the Lord gives us the ability to do that. The Bible talks about the gates of hell will not prevail against it. And when you think about that, the gates are not an offensive weapon, it's a defensive weapon, but we're supposed to be storming the gates and advancing the kingdom of God and doing so in each generation, and the gates of hell will not be able to withstand that. So we need to be faithful. But we also need to be informed as we engage in these arenas, and that's another part of what Christian radio is all about. And Family Talk is so faithful in doing that, and that's why it fills such an important role in our broadcast schedule, our broadcast day, mm-hmm. is to have programming such as Family Talk and End of Day Report to fill that void. And, Dr. Dobson was such a visionary. He founded the Family Research Council that you're so very familiar with, and the Alliance Defending Freedom, and these various organizations that he was so instrumental in. And we drink the water from wells which we did not dig, and we eat the fruit from trees that we did not plant. And so we are beneficiaries of the legacy of people that went before.
1: Mm. Rich, I think you probably remember this, but when I left the Reagan administration, Dr. Dobson and I had done enough things together that he mentioned to me that he wanted to start a Washington operation, and he had registered this Family Research Council. It only had a couple of employees, but he thought we could maybe make it something really effective. And so I flew out to see him, and I presented him a budget, and I thought he was going to pass out. He said, "Gary, I had no idea it would cost this amount of money." And so we prayed about it, and he gave a spiritually mature prayer, not the kind of prayer I wanted him to give. I wanted him to pray for the money. Instead, he prayed that if God wanted this to happen, he would open doors, and if he didn't want it to happen, the doors would stay shut. And I thought to myself, what kind of prayer is that? Well, I flew home a little depressed. I found out later that before the day was over, a businessman had unexpectedly dropped by. They had a conversation, and one thing led to another, and the gentleman ended up writing a check for the entire first year operation, except for $1 of the budget, and he told Jim to call me and tell me I was responsible for raising the rest, which was that $1. So I felt like, again, it was kind of a reaffirmation that when God is in something, whether it's the tremendous growth of Bot Radio or all the things that Dr. Dobson has built, the work we've been doing in Washington, if God's in it, it will work.
0: Yes, and Gary, you mentioned something just right now, that Christian radio is teamwork. And we can provide the radio platform for a ministry, powerful ministry such as Family Talk, and we depend on the listeners to fund the ministry of Family Talk so it can afford to be on the radio and to be able to expand to more cities. So it's clearly a partnership between the broadcast platform and the radio ministry itself, together with the radio listeners that listen and support the ministries such as Family Talk. Now, how do people get in touch with Family Talk if they feel like the Lord is leading them to support this ministry?
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0: I just want to reaffirm that for all of our radio listeners that your role in this is critical to advance the kingdom of God and advance the ministry of Christian broadcasting to reach more and more people.
1: It is indeed, Rich. I want to go back to something that you brought up a little while ago on the fact that America was built on an idea, and you quoted the most important sentence in the American founding, which is in the second paragraph of the Declaration of Independence, where it says, we hold these truths to be self-evident, that all men are created equal and endowed by their creator, not by their government, but by their creator. And then it goes on to talk about the right to the life, liberty, and the pursuit of happiness. Rich, most American kids do not know that sentence. I discovered this all the way back in 2000 when I was visiting schools, and I started asking classes or telling classes that if they could finish the sentence that began, we hold these truths to be self-evident, I would give the first student that could do that a $20 bill. And I visited over 100 schools and I gave out $40.
0: Oh my.
1: And this is all the way back in the year 2000. And the reason I think they don't know it is because the liberal teacher unions don't believe it. I mean, the very beginning, we hold these truths. Of course, the left and the secular left, they don't believe there's something called truth. And they certainly don't believe that liberty comes from God. America's doomed, you know, if we can't get back to that founding idea, particularly in our on our 250th birthday. And I know you believe it, and Bot Radio is dedicated to it. Talk to us a little bit more about the necessity to understand that no man is the source of our liberty. It comes from God himself.
0: Justice of the Supreme Court Clarence Thomas recently gave a speech, and he talked about progressivism and the progressivist movement and how the progressives do not believe that these truths are self-evident. Our founders believed that everybody knows this, but the progressivist movement doesn't believe that these rights come from God. They believe somehow they come from government, and what government gives, government can take away. But we believe in the Creator, like our founders, and that we are created in the likeness and image of God, and God gave us these rights, and they're God-given, and government cannot give them and cannot take them away, but government is designed to protect them. And I believe what Clarence Thomas said in his speech was that you cannot separate the Declaration of Independence, which declares these rights, and the Constitution, which is written to protect these rights. And so governments are instituted to protect these rights that are given by God. So that's a wonderful legacy that we've been given. And Christian radio can be used and should be used, in my view, to help to educate people about the Bible and how that they need to preserve and protect the religious liberties that we've been bequeathed by our forebears. And we need to be faithful in our generation so that we can pass on these liberties, these God-given liberties, to the next generation as well. And so Family Talk is all about families, and from one generation down to the next, raising the next generation up in the nurture and admonition of the Lord. And I appreciate the fact that Family Talk has also been such a big supporter of Christian education and homeschooling and even supporting teachers, Christian teachers in public schools who have a rough go of it these days.
1: Yes.
0: But that's such an important part of child rearing is being faithful to raising the next generation up in the nurture and admonition of the Lord, whether they're in public schools, private Christian schools, or even homeschooled.
1: You know, Dr. Dobson, before he went home to be with the Lord, was, I feel blessed to be able to see many of the things that he promoted and believed in, like Christian education, Christian radio, educational choice, being able to have a voucher or get a tuition tax credit to help a family that wanted to avail themselves of that opportunity. And so, you know, all that work that he did, we're getting a lot of the fruit of those labors now, and it couldn't come at a better time when our country is so divided. And there's a serious effort underway in America, Rich, I know you're aware of this, to not only reject the idea that our liberty comes from God, but literally to go in the direction of socialism and even godless Marxism. Mm-hmm. We're seeing political figures rise around the country that reject everything that Bot Radio has been devoted to, that Dr. Dobson devoted his life to, and that I've spent virtually all of my adult life in Washington, D.C., working against.
0: Right. You know, Gary, you mentioned going into schools and saying, we hold these truths to be self-evident and students can't finish that. But I wonder how many students today could actually recite the Pledge of Allegiance. Mm. I imagine you grew up at a time like I did when you were in grade school, and that was the way you started your school day, is turning to the flag and along with over the intercom, reciting the Pledge of Allegiance.
1: Yes.
0: That's such a tragedy that we have lost that, and that's why it's so important for parents to be able to instill that into children today.
1: Yeah, you know, it's the critics would say, well, the Pledge of Allegiance never made anybody a patriot, and some little vague prayer in the morning never converted anybody to Christianity. But first of all, I think both of those points are wrong. Mm-hmm. But in addition to that, the lesson they taught by beginning the day with a little prayer and the Pledge of Allegiance was that adults thought that God and country mm-hmm. were important enough that they wanted the child to focus on those two things at the beginning of the school day. So you're right. It's sad that those things have been thrown overboard. And in many schools, the pledge is supposed to still be used, but in many schools that there's a defiance and a refusal to do it. Rich, you've got a tremendous legacy. I know your dad, mom and dad are getting up in years, but they've got to be proud as you took over the reins of Bot Radio. I quite frankly, you know, there's some other great networks out there, but I can't imagine all that's happened in the Christian world over these decades without the involvement, the active involvement of Bot Radio and bringing these messages about the gospel, but also about Christian citizenship, probably to virtually uncountable millions of people if you added it all up over the years.
0: Well, we'll never know until we get to heaven. And we're just trusting the Lord for that. But we know that His word will not return void. And so we're committed to using every technology that we can to advance His kingdom by proclaiming the word of God. And we're blessed to partner with so many of God's choice servants and broadcast ministries, of which Family Talk is a key partner and has been from the very beginning. Can I give one more shout out? I want to thank Jim and Shirley Dobson, Dr. Dobson and Shirley, for bringing my wife to me. And I was married late in life, and my wife was single, and she was married late in life to me, and it was it was Dr. Dobson and Shirley that brought us together. My wife, Faye, worked with Dr. Dobson at the broadcast ministry and then also with Shirley at the National Day of Prayer, the years when Shirley was in charge of that. And that's the year I got my first invitation to come to the Washington event at the National Day of Prayer. And I think my new friend that I had met was instrumental in that. So I just thank the Lord for the impact that Dr. Dobson and Shirley have had in my life in more ways than one.
1: You know, Rich, you surprised a lot of us. I mean, I was convinced you were a confirmed bachelor and that, you know, for whatever reason. And I thought, it's a shame because, you know, you're a great family values guy. But then I got the opportunity to meet Faye around the time that you got married, and she's a wonderful lady, and you make a great team. And it's good to know that Jim and Shirley played a role in all of that.
0: Yes, they sure did. People said, well, I thought you were a bachelor till the rapture. And I thought, well, no, that's not exactly. I was just willing. I wanted to follow the Lord's leading in my life, and that's what I found in my wonderful wife, Faye, and I'm so blessed to be married to her now.
1: Well, that's a wonderful way, Rich, to end our time with you. These shows have been fantastic. God bless you for all that you and the Bott family have done over many decades in defense of faith, family, and freedom. All of us at Family Talk, the James Dobson Family Institute, are proud to be on the same team with you, and we look forward to many good days ahead for the gospel and for our country.
0: Let me thank you, Gary, and the team there at Family Talk for continuing Dr. Dobson's legacy with this broadcast ministry. And may God bless you and may God bless Family Talk. We're so proud to partner together with you.
1: Thank you, Rich. God bless.
2: 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Well, I'm Roger Marsh, and on behalf of all of us here at Family Talk and the Dr. James Dobson Family Institute, thanks so much for listening today. 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
3: You know, I'm told that when I was a very small child, maybe 2 years of age, my family lived in a one-bedroom apartment, and my little bed was located beside the bed of my parents. My father said it was very common during that time for him to awaken at night to a little voice that was whispering, "Daddy, Daddy." My father would answer quietly, "What, Jimmy?" And I would say, "Hold my hand." He said later that the instant he had my hand firmly in his grip, my arm would become limp and my breathing deep and regular. Until the day he died, I continued to reach for him, for his assurance, for his guidance, but mostly just to know that he was there. You see, a dad occupies a place in a child's heart that no one else can satisfy. So to all the men out there who are blessed to be called fathers, I urge you to be there for the little ones in your life who call you dad.
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0: you excuse things that contradict your faith? Hi, Lauren Stibgen here with The Christian Working Woman. What is important to God doesn't have a label or a party. It is not a temporary term, nor can it be solved by human hands. Being true to Christ means standing for truth and justice and being honest about the temporary parties and candidates that we may be supporting. The politics of the day are quick to point out the sins of one candidate but excuse the actions of the other. Consider these verses in John 8. The scribes and the Pharisees brought a woman caught in adultery, and placing her in the midst, they said to him, "Teacher, this woman has been caught in the act of adultery." Now, in the law, Moses commanded us to stone such a woman. So, what do you say? This they said to test him, that they might have some charge to bring against him. Jesus bent down and wrote with his finger on the ground. And as they continued to ask him, he stood up and said to them, "Let him who is among you be the first to throw a stone at her." And once more he bent down and wrote on the ground. But when they heard it, they went away one by one, beginning with the older ones, and Jesus was left alone with the woman standing before him. Behaving like the scribes and Pharisees, are you excusing sin of a candidate in the name of a perceived better alignment with your faith? This can be another indication that politics have become an idol. All sin and fall short of the glory of God. Jesus calls us to recognize our own sins. I don't think it is a mistake that the woman who committed adultery was the last one standing with Jesus when all the others had walked away. Jesus is the only judge and the only one true cure for sin. How can you point someone toward salvation if you are excusing the sins in the name of winning? Instead of making excuses or comparing sins between parties, point out that all sin is just that, sin in the eyes of God. There isn't one better or worse. While we know that the woman in John 8 was an adulteress, we don't know the sins of the scribes and Pharisees. What we do know is that they didn't challenge Jesus to make excuses for their sin of being better or less than adultery. Focus on telling people how you pray for the candidate's recognition of their sin instead. Join me tomorrow as we talk about the fear of change and hope in man. If you felt stuck in your career or in challenges at work, you're not alone. And the quickest way to get unstuck is with Christian coaching through our transformational coaching program. You can learn more and connect with a coach today on our website.
1: Today's Bible verse is from the book of Psalms. Sing to God, sing praises to his name. Lift up a song to him who rides through the deserts. His name is the Lord, exult before him. Father of the fatherless and protector of widows is God in his holy habitation. That was Psalms chapter 68, verses 4 and 5. 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
3: Your heart is your greatest enemy. Good morning. I'm Pastor Andrew Ward from Community Baptist Church in Bunnell. In our time together this week, I'm making 5 bold and biblical statements about addiction. And I've told you that if you or someone you love struggles with addiction, we can overcome addiction in Christ. That's good news, isn't it? Now, I'm going to share with you from God's Word for a few minutes, and then I'm going to tell you about our Overcoming Addictions in Christ ministry at Community Baptist Church in Bunnell. That statement I made at the beginning, your heart is your greatest enemy, is foundational not only for salvation, but if we're going to grow spiritually. In defining the heart, we would likely either point to the organ pumping blood in our chest or the emotional aspect of who we are. I agree with both of those, that they're true ways to define the heart, but I would also say that those definitions are lacking. To know your heart biblically, you have to understand that in many respects, it's the center of who we are. My heart includes my thoughts, my emotions, my intentions, my will. You might remember that Jesus said in Matthew chapter 15, verses 18 and 19, But the things that proceed out of the mouth come from the heart, and those defile the man. For out of the heart come evil thoughts, murders, adulteries, fornications, thefts, false witness, and slanders. Have you ever wondered why you feel the way you do about something? Why do you react the way you do about a situation? Why do you say the things that you say? This isn't random. It all flows from our heart. And that's why Proverbs 4:23 says, "Watch over your heart with all diligence, for from it flow the springs of life." My heart is my greatest enemy because it wants things that are wrong and sinful. And even when my heart's desire is set on something good, don't we tend to make that thing the most important thing in our lives? Now, we're getting to what my granny used to call the nitty-gritty on this whole matter of addiction. There's a whole lot of talk about terms of specifically how people can become addicted, far more to cover than we have time for today in this five-minute devotional. But let me key in on one area that almost all addiction has in common: pain from the past. No matter whether it's addiction to drugs, alcohol, food, or anything else you could list, grief, pain, and loss are almost always part of the testimony of a person who struggles with addiction. Nobody, when they're 5 years old, dreams of someday being addicted to pain medication or meth or alcohol. But somewhere along the way, there was a tragedy that left deep wounds and scars that aren't always visible. It could be physical pain, but most often it's emotional pain. People want something other than the hurt, and they've found no relief other than their addiction. In one respect, they hate it, and yet at the same time, it's their only friend that constantly offers any relief. That relief becomes the most important thing in their heart, and it's right there that addiction is born. Please hear me if that's you. Please know that you are seen. Please know that you are known to the very core of who you are. And the God that I'm talking about, who knows you, is at this moment extending a nail-scarred hand to help you through this feeble pastor that's talking to you right now. Please know that there is hope. Hope not only to overcome addictions and hope to overcome the pain of the past, but there is also hope for your heart. At Community Baptist Church in Bunnell, we have a ministry called Overcoming Addictions in Christ. We meet at 7 o'clock in the evening on Thursdays. We want to come alongside you if you struggle with addiction and show you that hope and how you can overcome addictions in Christ, how you can be healed in Christ. If you'd like more information, would you go to our website? The address, it's communitychurchbunnell.com. That's communitychurchbunnell.com. God bless. I hope you have a good day.
4: This is Max McLean. The Lamb is worthy to open the first seal, and that event ushers in God's chastening judgment on a rebellious world. Listen to the Bible from Revelation 6. I watched as the Lamb opened the first of the seven seals. Then I heard one of the four living creatures say in a voice like thunder, "Come!" I looked, and there before me was a white horse. Its rider held a bow, and he was given a crown, and he rode out as a conqueror bent on conquest. When the Lamb opened the second seal, I heard the second living creature say, "Come!" Then another horse came out, a fiery red one. Its rider was given power to take peace from the earth and to make men slay each other. To him was given a large sword. When the Lamb opened the third seal, I heard the third living creature say, "Come!" I looked, and there before me was a black horse. Its rider was holding a pair of scales in his hand. Then I heard what sounded like a voice among the four living creatures saying, "A quart of wheat for a day's wages, and 3 quarts of barley for a day's wages, and do not damage the oil and the wine." When the Lamb opened the fourth seal, I heard the voice of the fourth living creature say, "Come!" I looked, and there before me was a pale horse. Its rider was named Death, and Hades was following close behind him. They were given power over a fourth of the earth to kill by sword, famine, and plague, and by the wild beast of the earth. When I opened the fifth seal, I saw under the altar the souls of those who had been slain because of the word of God and the testimony they had maintained. They called out in a loud voice, "How long, sovereign Lord, holy and true, until you judge the inhabitants of the earth and avenge our blood?" Then each one of them was given a white robe, and they were told to wait a little longer until the number of their fellow servants and brothers who were to be killed, as they had been, was completed. From Revelation 6, listen to the Bible. It's great for the soul.
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6: Who's more likely to tell the truth, a scientist or a car mechanic? We'll find out in today's Creation Moment. And now, here's our Creation Moment's host, Ian Taylor.
7: It is a common perception that scientists are totally objective and impartial in their search for the truth. If a scientist says so, it must be true. Even among themselves, leaders of their field are jokingly referred to as the high priests of science. But many scientists will willingly admit that they are just as fallible and just as prone to bias or even dishonesty as anyone else. The 19th century scientist Charles Babbage, a creationist by the way, did an analytical study of the problem of fraud in science. He found that there are three basic types. Scientists can do and record observations that never took place. A second type of fraud is to ignore those observations that do not fit the average. A third type is called cooking, where only the data that fit the expectations is used and the rest discarded. Scientists today are under pressure to resort to any of these forms of fraud to continue to obtain research grants or maintain status before their peers. All this means that scientists are just as human and prone to the same motivations in their work as the rest of us. Not all scientists are fraud, just as not all car mechanics are dishonest. But science is not some open door to absolute truth, nor can it judge the truth of God's holy word.
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10: As the outdoor concert started, I felt a single raindrop on my cheek. Looking up, I saw ominous dark clouds. Having paid a steep price for tickets, however, I wasn't inclined to leave because of a little bad weather. It took just one deafening boom of thunder for the performer to grab her microphone and beg us to take refuge somewhere. As the rain began to come in torrents, we splashed through muddy puddles and rushed into a nearby school gym. Thoroughly soaked, we huddled with strangers for the next half hour, still hoping the storm would end. When we ventured back out, we saw that the band was packed up and ready to leave. When the storms of life come, where can we run? Sorrow, worry, illness, and confusion can make us fearful and in need of refuge. We need a strong shelter that'll protect us. Psalm 91 reminds us that God has promised to rescue us and to be with us in trouble, saying, "Because he loves me, I will rescue him. I will protect him, for he acknowledges my name. When we need help, we can call on his name, and he will answer us. When our courage fails us, we can lean into his strength. He's our shelter in any storm. Today's encouragement was provided by Our Daily Bread Ministries.

0: Let us run with endurance the race that is set before us, looking to Jesus, the founder and perfecter of our faith. As believers mature in the faith, they come to realize that salvation is not so much a result of our seeking God as it is the result of God choosing us first. Today, why, if God had not done this, none of us would ever have chosen Him? From the Moody Church in Chicago, this is Running to Win with Dr. Erwin Lutzer, whose clear teaching helps us make it across the finish line. Today, Pastor Lutzer continues a series from Romans chapter 8 on the blessings we've been given as children of an awesome God. One of those blessings is certainty. You have been chosen forever.
1: This morning, we're going to jump into the deep end of the swimming pool. No shallow water today, but we're going to swim, and we're going to swim with blessing. I'm going to speak to you today on the topic of God's relationship to you and your salvation. If you're here today as a teenager, I want you to listen, because this is not above your ability to understand and to grasp what God has done for us in Christ. If you're an older Christian, you are going to rejoice because you may already know this. If you're a new Christian, you will be standing in wonder about the glorious salvation that God has given to us. And if you're not a Christian, or you're a seeker, and you don't think that you're going to be interested, be sure to listen, because at the end of this message, I'm going to give you hope, and I'm going to give you the best news that you will ever hear. Because the best news that you will ever hear will never come from Washington. The best news you will hear is that which comes from the Word of God applied by the Spirit of God, designed to transform your life. So listen carefully, because you are listening to that which God has written in His Word. The text of Scripture is Romans chapter 8, verse 28. And by the way, if you missed the last message, I encourage you to get a copy of it, because this message follows the other in sequence. This is number 5, by the way, in a series entitled Children of an Awesome God, from the 8th chapter of the book of Romans. So take your Bibles and turn to Romans 8, and today, as perhaps never before, it is so important that you have an open Bible. And if you just happen to have left yours at home, I think it's on page 944 in the Bible that is in front of you there in the pews. 944, Romans chapter 8, because you have to see it in order to believe it. Now, in Romans 8, 28, the Bible says that all things work together for good. And last time we learned how God takes things that aren't good, because much that happens to us isn't good. Much that happens to us is evil. But God takes that which is even evil, and He never changes evil into good, but He does use evil to work together for good to them that love God, to those who are the called according to His purpose. And last time we learned how that even the worst of circumstances can become our servants if we respond to them correctly. Now, the promise of Romans 8:28 is limited to people who love God, to those who love God, and to those who are the called according to His purpose. And now verse 29 begins with the word for. Notice it carefully. What he is saying is that we can be sure that all things work together for good to them that love God, because, or for. And now he begins to go into the interesting subject of all that God does for those who believe in Jesus Christ and are members of a very select company. And now he begins. Look at the text there in verse 29. There are five verbs that are listed in the text, each of which should be underlined in your own personal Bible. It says in verse 29, for those whom He foreknew, there's the first word, He predestinated, that's word number 2, to be conformed to the image of His Son, in order that He might be the firstborn among many brothers. And those whom He predestined, He also called. That's number three. And those whom he called, he justified. Number four. And those whom he justified, he glorified. Five verbs in these two verses describe what God has done in order to save you. Couple of preliminary thoughts. First of all, notice that this is what has been called by commentators the golden chain. The golden chain with five links. Because each of these verbs is linked together. The group that God starts out with, those whom he foreknows, they are the very ones that he ends up with, those whom he glorified. There's no slippage in the process. So the five verbs are linked together in a golden chain, beginning in eternity past and going forth to eternity future. Notice also that God is the one who acts. He is the subject of these five verbs. It is God who foreknows. It is God who calls. It is God who justifies. God is the one who is acting, and you and I are the ones that he is acting upon. We are the subjects, and God, actually, I should say, God is the subject, and we are the object. We are the beneficiaries of these five incredible verbs. Notice also that all the verbs are in the past tense. I love this. You notice he says he foreknew them, he called them, he justified them, and he glorified them. It's a done deal. It's a done deal. God says it's a finished process. They're in the past tense. Well, that by way of introduction, and thank you to those of you who are sitting in the front row, because I can see that some of you have your Bibles open and some of you in the balcony, you found the Bible, and now is the time to listen. Yes, it is deep, but the deeper you go, the deeper and the greater your blessing. It's a promise. When we have finished this message, if God fulfills the prayer that I've had, you're going to worship in a way that perhaps you've not worshiped before. Your pride is going to be crushed in the presence of God. And I hope that you will be able to say, wow, I didn't know he did all this for me. Are you ready now for the five verbs? How many of you say, Pastor Lutzer, I'm ready now for the five verbs? I'll go with all those who raised their hands. And those of you who didn't, you need to listen even more carefully. All right, that's the deal. Let's plunge in. First of all, those who we know, by the way, we know that all things work together for good. You say, well, how do we know? We know because our salvation is so deeply rooted in God. That's how come we know. And now let's begin. It says, for those whom he foreknew. You know, from time to time, people say to me, oh, Pastor Lutzer, do you believe in the doctrine of election? I always smile when they ask that question. I say, of course I believe in the doctrine of election. All Christians believe in the doctrine of election and predestination. If you don't believe in election and predestination, you either are not saved or you've not read your Bible, because it's there and it is in many places of Scripture. Of course all Christians believe. It's the interpretation that some give it that is the cause of differences. So what I want us to do as we go through these five verbs is to simply lay aside all of the pre-ideas that we have as to what we think it should say or what we think, no, God could not have said that. Let's just take and put all that aside. All of you motor boaters, shut off your motor. You know, the motor boaters. Yeah, but. Quieten your engines. Put your gun away. Let's just go into this text and say what it says, and then we'll deal with some of the implications. And when it's over, those of you who are not part of this inner circle, you'll be taught as to how you can become a part of it. We'll get to that. But let us just rejoice in what God has done. Those whom he foreknew, verb number one. Now, the average Christian thinks this. Because the Bible talks about those who are chosen or those who are elect, the average Christian thinks, oh, see, there it is. What God did is he saw into the future. And he saw who would believe on him, and on that basis, he elected them to eternal life. And you see, because he knows all things, he foreknew those who would believe, and it's the basis upon which they were saved or elect. Well, nice idea, it's not taught in the Bible. The word foreknowledge does not mean simply to know ahead of time. Of course, God foreknows who's going to believe. He foreknows all things because he's omniscient. But that's not what is being taught here. The word foreknowledge, as it is used in this context and used elsewhere in the Bible, invariably means to forelove. It means to have a relationship with. Even way back in the Garden of Eden, when it says that Adam knew his wife, it wasn't a matter of intellectual knowledge, it was a relationship. And that's the way the word is used throughout Scripture. The Bible says in Amos, "You only have I known," God says of Israel, "you only have I known of all the families of the earth." No wonder some translations simply translated, "You only have I chosen from all the families of the earth." Obviously, God knows all the other families in the sense of his omniscience. That's not what is meant. My friend, as we think about the deep truths of Scripture, we delight in the fact of sharing that good news around the world. And we do that because of people just like you. We are actually a ministry that is supported by our listeners, and we thank the many of you who have joined what I like to call the Running to Win family. Would you consider becoming what we call an endurance partner? You know, the Bible says that Jesus Christ ran the race of life.

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0: When Jesus said, "Whatever you ask in my name, this I will do," was he guaranteeing that we can get anything we want if we just ask the right way? Today on Truth for Life, Alistair Begg helps us think through this often misunderstood and misapplied passage. We're studying in John chapter 14.
1: Well, we broke off this morning by seeking at least to understand, or I sought to try and make clear, the fact that the greatest work that is ever done is the work of salvation, it's the work of regeneration, and that when we understand that to be the case, then when we move from the 12th verse into the 13th and into the 14th verse, we have another control that is provided by the context. So the verses that are there for us, greater works than these will the person who believes in Jesus do. And the reason that this is going to be the case, and here's the controlling phrase, is because I am going to the Father. That is, if you like, the trigger that is going to give the fullness of all that Jesus is referencing here. And he then goes on to say, whatever you ask in my name, this I will do. And then in a categorical statement, he comes further and says, if you ask me anything in my name, I will do it. Now again, there's a controlling sentence there, phrase there, isn't there? Whatever you ask in my name, this I will do, that the Father may be glorified in the Son. So that the promise of answered prayer is prayer that is expressed to God in order that God might be glorified as a result of answering that prayer. And God is

0: glorified, as Jesus has been explaining, in the cross of Christ, that the glory of God is established in that way. And later on in the 15th chapter, when Jesus is speaking again directly to the things that his followers are going to be doing, he says to them, "You did not choose me, but I chose you and appointed you that you should go and bear fruit, and that your fruit should abide." Here we go. "So that whatever you ask the Father in my name, he may give it to you." Now, what I'm suggesting to you is that there is a direct correlation between this straightforward statement concerning the greater works and then the answer of prayer. Not that it is entirely to be answered in relationship to salvation, but I'm suggesting that what Jesus has in mind when he speaks in this way is just that. If we're going to ask in accord with the will of God, if we're going to ask in accord with the character of Jesus, if you like, if we're going to ask in Jesus' name, then we're going to ask in relationship to all that his name stands for. And his name is Jesus, Yeshua. He is the Savior, he is the Deliverer, he is the Rescuer. And the purpose of the prayers being answered is not our benefit, but is God's glory. That you may ask whatever you would choose to ask in order that the Father might be glorified. Now, before I sidestep and address the questions that are in your minds, let's say to one another, now, the people who were there to actually hear this firsthand then became the apostles that took the message forward. So it would be a legitimate thing, I think, to say, now let's see how those people who heard this from directly from the lips of Jesus then translated that into life as life unfolded after he had done what he said he was going to do, which is go to the Father. You know the story in Acts chapter 16. They go to Philippi. The gospel goes into Europe for the first time. And as a result of what they're doing, they end up in a quite dreadful spot. And they were doing things that were not lawful as far as people were concerned. And they were attacked, and the magistrates tore their garments off and gave orders to beat them with rods. And when they had inflicted many blows on them, they threw them into prison, ordering the jailer to keep them safely. This is Paul and Silas. And having received this order, he put them into the inner prison and fastened their feet in the stocks. And about midnight, Paul and Silas were praying and singing hymns to God. And the prisoners were listening to them. And then, of course, as you know, there is this amazing earthquake, shakes the whole place to bits. And eventually, we have this amazing encounter involving the jailer, who apparently from nowhere calls out, "What must I do to be saved?" Now, he says, "You can ask anything you want." I imagine part of their prayer was, "Lord, we are here by your appointment. We are here as your servants. Our entire lives have been given over to the extension of your kingdom so that men and women might come to know exactly who you are and what you've done and why it matters. Lord, fulfill your purposes. Lord, be glorified in the jail. Get glory to your name." And suddenly, as if no correlation between the two, they have the opportunity of leading this man and his family to faith in Jesus Christ. The point I want to make is simply this. They weren't praying, "Oh God, get us out of here." And even when the church was praying, "Get them out of there," they weren't really on track themselves. No, they weren't praying, "Get me out." They were praying, "Glorify your name." And they rejoiced. They rejoiced. Then he brought them up. That's the jailer. Then he brought them up into his house and set food before them, and he rejoiced along with his entire household, that he had believed in God, that he had believed in God. So I'm suggesting that you have a pattern of prayer in the unfolding story of the Acts of the Apostles, the early church, and that we have some indication of how these early believers, if you like, assimilated what Jesus is saying here. Whatever you ask in my name, this I will do. The prayer proceeds from faith in Christ. The prayer unfolds in union with Christ, and the prayer is expressed for the glory of Christ. So Jesus is not here promising to answer any prayer that happens to rattle around in your head. You say, but he says that. If you ask me anything in my name, I will do it. Well, he doesn't say, I will do anything that is rattling around in your head. He says, no, if you ask anything in my name. In my name is not an incantation. You see, we have absolutely no right to expect that whatever passes through our thinking processes, we can ask God about, and we can be guaranteed that it will be done. No more than we have any warrant as believers for asking God to remove any difficulty, any disappointment, anything at all, and make sure that we never have to deal with anything like that again. Oh, but says somebody, you can't just deal with this and violate your own principles. What, for example, about Jesus, the things that he says in other places? Let's take, for example, what he says in Mark chapter 11, after he has cursed the fig tree. And you know that when you turn to it, Acts chapter 11, verse 20 or so. And they had a conversation with him about the fig tree that had been cursed. Jesus, in responding to the question by Peter, says, have faith in God. Truly I say to you, whoever says to this mountain, be taken up and thrown into the sea, and doesn't doubt in his heart, but believes that what he says will come to pass, it will be done for him. Well, what are you going to make about that? Make of that? Well, if you know your Bible, you know that that is an ongoing picture. It's a figurative picture that runs all the way through, especially the prophets. For example, Isaiah, so you know I'm not making it up, Isaiah 54, and God says through the prophet, for my mountains may depart and the hills be removed, but my steadfast love shall not depart from you. See what he's saying? There's more likelihood of this mountain range disappearing from sight than there is the possibility of my covenant love being removed from you. He doesn't anticipate that the mountains are about to be removed. He's using it as a picture by way of contrast. And I suggest that the same thing is actually here, that this is figurative, that it is a metaphor. That is not to devalue it, that is not to diminish it in any way, because in actual fact, what Jesus is saying is that by faith, we may be enabled to overcome difficulties and to deal with circumstances that are apparently insurmountable to us, that we have every right to come before God and address him in that way, provided we ask correctly, James chapter 4, 1 John chapter 5. And these buffers are there, not as means of prevention, but these buffers are there in order to keep us on track, so that we don't ask incorrectly. You see, God is God as God forever and ever. God is not in any way diminished in his miracle-conducting capacity at any point in all of human history. That is unassailable. God is able to do what he chooses to do, and we acknowledge that. But we also have to acknowledge he chooses to work through actual events. He chooses to work medically through the gifts that he's given to physicians, not exclusively, not entirely, but nevertheless, routinely. It is something out of the ordinary that takes us beyond that realm. Now, the reason this is so important is because if we get this wrong, there's no saying where you'll end up. When I was a young minister on my own for the very first time within the first 24 months, so I was 25, and we had a young missionary that went to Senegal, as it turns out. And she went out to Senegal, and within a relatively short time, perhaps within a year, she had to come home for medical tests. When she had the medical test, they found that she had a mass in her abdomen that they tried to radiate, they tried to do whatever they could with, but there was no possibility for her restoration. She was in her 20s. So she was in bed at home with her mom and dad, believing parents. I didn't know what to do when I was told that well-meaning people of a persuasion, not along the lines of what I'm suggesting here, but a certain persuasion, they had gone to this house. They had prayed over this girl, and then they had physically removed her from the bed and tried to walk her through the house so as to prove to her parents that they had asked whatever they would like to ask of God, and it was answered, look, she's walking. When she died, not long after that, these same well-meaning people, along the lines of the mountain being removed, put an unbelievable burden on her mom and dad by explaining to them that the reason their daughter was dead rather than alive was because they did not possess sufficient faith to ask for this mountain to be removed. Have you got any rivers you think are uncrossable? Yeah. Have you got any mountains you can't tunnel through? Yeah. Well, God specializes in things thought impossible. He can do just what no other can do. These verses demand our attention, and they should bring us to the place where we recognize that we have no right to circumscribe the province of God, nor do we actually possess any right to prescribe to God what needs to take place. We have every right to come to God and lay our lives before him and seek his blessing. My friend Bruce Milne has left us so much of a wonderful legacy in his writings. And addressing this matter, he says, when we seek to understand things in this way, it will appear that what we're saying is that we don't actually believe God, that we don't actually believe the Bible. This is what he says. This interpretation does not imply that the church ought not to anticipate tangible demonstrations of the presence of the risen Lord in its midst. I'm there. Show yourself strong, Father. Save hundreds of people. Save thousands of people. Save the least likely people. Do something. We're not at liberty to stand back from that. But at the same time, it does not encourage unhealthy sensationalism or unworthy arrogance on the part of the disciples. In the final analysis, the one who works in the church is its head and Lord, and hence the powers of the kingdom are available only through believing prayer in Jesus' name. It is also, I think, helpful, I find it helpful, to ask of certain things as they come along the way, does this work for Jesus? Because if it doesn't work for Jesus, then it's not going to work for me. Or how did Jesus handle this? After all, he's the Son. He's part of the Trinity. Well, we don't have to guess at that, do we? Because it's recorded for us. Yet, not what I will, but what you will. Yes, we're going to pray for healing. Yes, we're going to pray believing prayers for healing because we believe that God can heal. He may heal with or without the medical facilities because he's God. But it's a far cry from that humble conviction in Jesus' name to march in dying people around their house in a sensational display of a really poor understanding of the Bible. If we think about this in relationship, by and large, to our prayers, if we pray in this way, then we're only actually asking for that which is in accord with God and his purposes. And we can't always know what is in accord with his purposes. We know that he loves to save people. We do know that he is far more willing to bless us than we are to ask him to bless us. But we don't know the details. We don't know whether our lives will be long or whether they'll be short. William Carey, the founder of modern missions, goes to India and he leaves us with a great line, expect great things from God, attempt great things for God. That's what he did. Do you know how long he was there before he saw a single convert? It wasn't weeks. It wasn't months. It was years. He was there expecting great things from God. God, in his sovereignty, was doing what he set out to do. How many of my prayers are actually big prayers like this? Prayers for the extension of God's kingdom. Prayers for the most unlikely people to be converted. Prayers that God would be glorified in everything. As opposed to, could you please help me with this? Could you please fix that? Now we can bring everything to God in prayer. Don't let's go wrong. We understand this. But I think if the apostles came back and heard us pray, they might say, why don't you ask him for something that he really wants to give? For you being evil, know how to give good gifts to your children. How much more will your heavenly Father give good things to them that ask him? What are these good things? Well, the other translation is that he will give the Holy Spirit to them that ask him. Do we need the Holy Spirit? Yes, why? So that we might be closer to Jesus, so that we might then be the servants of Jesus, so that we might proclaim the word of Jesus, so that people will come to Jesus, so that God will be glorified. And when we go all the way to the end of the Bible, I think this whole notion is borne out. There's a reason why in the Lord's Prayer, you know, we pray, thy kingdom come, thy will be done on earth as it is in heaven, you know. Your kingdom come. We don't know what's happening to this kingdom. I mean, it looks like it's on very shaky foundations at the moment. We're concerned about that. We know that we're supposed to pray for those in authority, for princes and for governors, and we're doing that as well. But Lord, we want your kingdom to come. You see, the greatest work is the work of redemption. It's the work of regeneration. And if that is the focus, and Jesus encourages prayer, then it seems to me that that ought to be our priority. At least that. I just got a horrible feeling that God will see me and say, why did you never ask me for things I wanted to give you? Did you really think you needed a motorbike? I mean, did you really think that you needed this? Did you really think you needed to live forever? Why did you ask for that? Jesus didn't ask for that. We can ask for everything We can ask for anything in Jesus' name, within the framework of His purposes and in light of His promises.
1: 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We're always looking for more ways to help you tell others about who Jesus is and what He's done and what His promises really mean. And Alistair is here. I wanted to ask you a question about your book, The Man on the Middle Cross, and how it's being used around the world. Over the last year, we've seen how a clip pulled from the message you were giving in Texas reached millions of people, that Man on the Middle Cross clip that I'm sure many of our listeners have seen circulating. And I just heard that the book that you wrote that shares that story, along with a couple other Bible stories, is an evangelistic tool that has now reached more than a million people in its first year of publication.
0: It is remarkable. The other thing, mentioning that, Bob, is that the translation of this has been, again, because of what folks do, but has been fantastic. I just received the copies from Italy and from France and a whole bunch of places. And they are also saying that this has proved very, very helpful.
1: 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I'm Bob Lapine. Tomorrow, we're going to learn how we turn sorrow into joy. 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
2: 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Sing to God, sing praises to His name. Lift up a song to Him who rides through the deserts. His name is the Lord, exult before Him. Father of the fatherless and protector of widows is God in His holy habitation. That was Psalms chapter 68, verses 4 and 5. 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

0: No one in the Bible has as many parallels in his life to that of the Lord Jesus, and no one is as much like the Lord as Joseph. Welcome to Through the Bible. That's what our teacher, Dr. J. Vernon McGee, tells us in this leg of our journey through the Old Testament book of Genesis. I'm Steve Schwetz, your host, and like me, I'm sure that you're learning a great lesson from Joseph, too. The bottom line, God's plan and purpose for our lives isn't always what we choose, but He is always faithful. But before we get to that, let's celebrate God's faithfulness as we read this letter from Alexis in Kansas. She wrote, "Today marks the beginning of my sixth trip on the Bible bus. It's hard to believe that I am one of the old timers now. I feel that the more I learn, the less I know. Someone once asked me why I keep listening over and over again. I told them that I hear something different each time because I'm someone different each time. The young newlywed with small children heard much different things than this old married lady with almost flown young adults. It also amazes me how accurate Dr. McGee is when he is discussing the current times. Sometimes I say to myself, if he could only see what has happened since then. My husband and I have supported the ministry over the years. When my oldest asked about a donation the other day, my husband just repeated our mantra, you can't outgive God. When we give generously to you, He gives even more generously to us. I pray with the World Prayer Team. It has blessed me so much to read the stories and pray for people around the world and for the ministry. I'm looking forward to several more trips, so please keep the bus rolling." Well, like Alexis, have you been riding the Bible bus maybe for a while? What would you share with someone just climbing aboard today? And if you're new, what brought you here? And how's God working in your life as we study His Word together? Well, you know we'd love to hear your story. Send us a note, won't you, through our app, or email us at BibleBus@ttb.org, or write to us at Box 7100, Pasadena, California, 91109. In Canada, Box 25325, London, Ontario, N6C6B1. Let's pray and open God's Word together. Heavenly Father, thank You for Your promise that all things work together for good for those who love God. Like Joseph, Lord, help us to surrender our lives to You today. In Jesus' name, amen. Here's our study of Genesis 40 on Through the Bible with Dr. J. Vernon McGee.
1: Now, here in the 40th chapter, we have a section here that, frankly, it doesn't seem to advance the story of Joseph. Rather, it seems to slow it down to absolutely no movement at all. We see Joseph now in prison, and he's delayed and circumscribed by the ingratitude of the chief butler of Pharaoh. Here he is in prison. The question arises, well, what about him? Well, may I say to you, all of this is accomplishing God's plan and purpose in his life, as we're going to see now as we get into this chapter. Well, we said at the beginning that no person in the Bible has so many parallels in his life to that of the Lord Jesus, and there's no one so much like the Lord as Joseph is. And let me pick up, I made that contrast the other day, or rather comparison the other day. Now let's look at some more. We mentioned the other day that Joseph was sent to his brethren. The Lord Jesus was sent to his brethren. He said, I've been sent to the lost sheep, the house of Israel. And Joseph was hated by his brethren without a cause. The Lord Jesus was hated by his brethren without a cause. And Joseph was sold by his brethren. The Lord Jesus Christ was sold by one of his brethren, and Joseph was sold for 20 pieces of silver. The Lord Jesus was sold for 30 pieces of silver, and the brethren plotted to kill him. His own brethren plotted to kill Joseph, and the brethren of the Lord Jesus plotted to kill him. Came unto his own received him not. He was put in the pit, and that was to be a place of death, you'll recall, for him. The Lord Jesus was crucified. Joseph was raised up out of that pit. The Lord Jesus was raised up the third day. Joseph obeyed his father, and the Lord Jesus obeyed his father. I do always the things that please him, the Lord said. And Joseph, his father sent him to seek his brethren. And the Lord Jesus Christ, we're told that he came to do the will of God, and he came to seek his brethren. And Joseph was mocked by his brethren. Behold, this dreamer cometh. The Lord Jesus was mocked by his brethren. If he be the Christ, let him come down now from the cross. And the brethren refused to receive Joseph, and the brethren of the Lord Jesus refused to receive him. And Joseph, they took counsel to kill him, and the Lord Jesus, they plotted his death. And in Joseph's life, his coat was returned to his father, dripping with blood, and they took the coat of the Lord Jesus and gambled for it. And Joseph, after being sold into Egypt, he was lost sight of for many years. Christ ascended up into heaven, and he says, "Ye'll see me no more." And he was tempted, Joseph was, by the world, the flesh, and the devil, and he resisted. The Lord Jesus was tempted by the world, flesh, and the devil, and he won. And Joseph, he became the Savior of the world during this period, physically, of course, and Christ is the Savior of the world today. The parallels there, I think, are indeed striking, and we need to note them, of course. Now let's get into this 40th chapter, and we'll notice something here. Last time, I think I ended with a question, how could it be the will of God for him to be put in prison now? And you'll recall that he was put in prison. Actually, this fellow Potiphar, someone's raised the question with me. I don't think that he believed his wife at all. Certainly wasn't a happy home. She called him he, you know. That wasn't very complimentary. And Potiphar actually had no confidence in his wife. Why, if he had, he would have put Joseph to death immediately. There'd been no ifs and ands about him. What he did was just put him into prison and forget about it. This man, I think, recognized the kind of wife he had, but he's sure to be pitied to be married to her. But all of this is working to the advantage of Joseph. Somebody says, well, wait a minute. How can it do that? Here he is now sold into slavery and unjustly accused, and now he's put in prison and forgotten. How do you interpret that? Well, I interpret that the Word of God is certainly being fulfilled and the will of God is accomplished in his life. The thing is that this man, Joseph, is kept in prison for a definite purpose, God's purpose. Suppose that when he's going to interpret the dream of the butler, and suppose the butler, when he got out, did as he promised he'd do. He went into Pharaoh on behalf of Joseph and said, this young fellow's in there and he's accused falsely and you ought to let him out of prison. Well, the night he had his dream and needed someone to interpret it and someone to become prime minister of Egypt, why, Joseph at that time would have been halfway back to the promised land. He would have been long gone from the land of Egypt. But you see, he's here and being kept here, detained for a purpose. You see the hand of God working in this man's life all the way through. Joseph, hated by his brethren without a cause, delivered him to the Gentiles. He couldn't defend himself, though he's unjustly accused. The Lord Jesus was delivered by his own to the religious rulers, who in turn delivered him to the Gentiles. And he was innocent. And Pilate, like Potiphar, didn't believe the accusation against Jesus, found him innocent, and scourged him. You see, Joseph had to suffer because this man, Potiphar, had to put up a front there at the court of Pharaoh. And Joseph found favor inside of the jailer here. And we find that the Roman centurion said, truly, this is the Son of God. And Joseph was numbered with the transgressors. And he was a blessing to the butler, and he was judgment for the baker. And you remember the Lord Jesus was crucified between two thieves. One was judged and the other was blessed. And you'll notice as we go through now chapter 40, Joseph gives all the glory to God. Now with all of that in mind, it's very important now to look at the wording of this chapter here, which seems again, as if it's not advancing the action here at all. And it came to pass after these things that the butler of the king of Egypt and his baker had offended their lord, the king of Egypt. And Pharaoh was wroth against two of his officers, against the chief of the butlers and against the chief of the bakers, and he put them in ward in the house of the captain of the guard under the prison, the place where Joseph was bound And friends, that wasn't any accident, you see. But what does this reveal? Well, it reveals, first of all, the arbitrary and dictatorial position and policy that Pharaoh of Egypt had. I do not know what the baker did. Maybe burnt the biscuits for breakfast. I don't know. But for some little whim on the part of Pharaoh, he puts him in prison. Now, what did the butler do? Well, it may be that he was bringing up a glass of wine to hand to Pharaoh, and he stumped his toe and spilled it on the Persian rug that was there. I don't know, but he did something, and it must have been rather minor. And because of that, why, here these two, the butler and the baker, are in prison, and they're put right in there where Joseph is. Now, Joseph occupies a good position there in the prison, even. Everywhere the man went, his ability certainly was recognized. And the scripture says a man's gift makes room for him. And certainly that was true for Joseph, though he was a slave and now a prisoner. Poor fellow, you say. Well, God's moving in his life with a definite purpose. Now, we find that though he's put next to these men, they're put there for 3 days. Actually, that's very temporary. Any other person that had gone through what Joseph has gone through and had been put in that prison, they'd give up. But he didn't give up, friends. That's not the way that he did things. And we're going to see that now in just a few moments. Now, will you notice? And the captain of the guard, I'm reading verse 4, chapter 40 of Genesis. And the captain of the guard charged Joseph with them, and he served them, and they continued a season in the ward. Now Joseph got acquainted with them, you see, because he had charge of them, and it was his business to take care of them while they were in prison. Now verse 5, and they dreamed a dream, both of them, each man his dream, in one night. Each man according to the interpretation of his dream, the butler and the baker of the king of Egypt, which were bound in the prison. And Joseph came in unto them in the morning, looked upon them, and behold, they were sad. Joseph came in. He was an optimistic type individual himself, always very bright and sharp. And he goes in, and these two fellows who occupy a position with Pharaoh, sitting there very doleful with a very dark look upon their faces and a dark brown taste in their mouths. And so they were sad. And he asked Pharaoh's officers that were with him in the ward of his lord's house, saying, wherefore look ye so sadly today? And they said unto him, we've dreamed a dream, and there is no interpreter of it. And Joseph said unto them, do not interpretations belong to God? Tell me them, I pray you. Now, Joseph gives God all the glory in all of this. And later on, we'll find another young Hebrew in a foreign court and will do the same thing, give God the glory. And I wish today that I could get over to Christians the thought that anything that you do for the Lord, make sure that God gets the glory for it. One of the reasons that many of us are not blessed as much as the Lord would like to bless us is because when we do receive some wonderful thing, we take it for granted and we do not give God the glory for it. And we ought to do that. We need to give God the glory. And so here, why he should give God the glory, and he does. Do not interpretations belong to God. Tell me them, I pray you. And the chief butler told his dream to Joseph and said to him, in my dream, behold, a vine was before me, and in the vine were 3 branches, and it was as though it budded, and a blossom shot forth, and the clusters thereof brought forth ripe grapes. And Pharaoh's cup was in his hand, and I took the grapes and pressed them into Pharaoh's cup, and I gave the cup unto Pharaoh's hand. And Joseph said unto him, this is the interpretation of it, the 3 branches of 3 days. Yet within 3 days shall Pharaoh lift up thine head and restore thee unto thy place, and thou shalt deliver Pharaoh's cup into his hand after the former manner when thou wast his butler. You see, it's interesting that in these dreams that in the Old Testament, you don't have God moving that way after you have the canon of Scripture, after the New Testament is concluded. We don't need that today. But God did speak in this day through dreams. And he spoke in the language that these people could understand. A butler would understand about serving wine, because that's what he did to Pharaoh, that he served him. And that would be something he could understand. Also, you remember later on that old King Nebuchadnezzar had a dream of an image. He was certainly acquainted with images, with idols. Now we find here that this is the interpretation. Joseph here interprets the dream. He says that you're going to be restored in 3 days. He said, now when you are, verse 14, but think on me when it shall be well with thee, and show kindness, I pray thee, unto me, and make mention of me unto Pharaoh, and bring me out of this house. And poor Joseph said, look, they put me way back here in the prison. I'm so far back in the prison that they just have to pump water to me. I'm just forgotten, and I will stay here and rot unless somebody moves in my behalf. Now, you're going to be out of here in 3 days. I've interpreted your dream. Don't forget me. And he promised he wouldn't. Verse 15, Joseph is still speaking. For indeed I was stolen away out of the land of the Hebrews, and here also have I done nothing that they should put me into the dungeon. When the chief baker saw that the interpretation was good, he said unto Joseph, I also was in my dream, and behold, I had 3 white baskets on my head. And in the uttermost basket, there was of all manner of baked meats for Pharaoh. And the birds did eat them out of the basket upon my head. And Joseph answered and said, this is the interpretation thereof. The 3 baskets are 3 days. Yet within 3 days shall Pharaoh lift up thy head from off thee, shall hang thee on a tree. The birds shall eat thy flesh from off thee. Now that's the interpretation for the baker. And he speaks to him in the language he understands. He sees these baskets that are filled with these little cookies, sweetmeats, baked meats. This is the language the man would understand. Now Joseph interprets it for them. And he tells him that, but it's not going to be good for you. In 3 days, he'll take you out and hang you, and the birds are going to eat your flesh. Now, verse 20. It came to pass the 3rd day, which was Pharaoh's birthday, that he made a feast unto all his servants. And he lifted up the head of the chief butler and of the chief baker among his servants. And he restored the butler unto his butlership again. And he gave the cup unto Pharaoh's hand. But he hanged the chief baker, as Joseph had interpreted to them. Yet did not the chief butler remember Joseph, but forgot him. Now, the poor boy is really in a predicament. Here he is, not only a slave, but one that's been falsely accused, but that doesn't mean that the bars on the prison are not just as hard as they are as if he were guilty, and the lock is just as difficult to get through. And the poor boy is here, and it was the purpose of Potiphar just to forget him. That's the way he covered up the scandal that was in his own home. And in fact, his wife was unfaithful. And this is the way he covered up, and poor Joseph had to pay for it. His one glimmer of light was that the butler would remember him to Pharaoh, and this seemed to be such a marvelous way of getting the ear of Pharaoh and getting him out of prison. But that butler, the minute he got out, he's so elated with that, goes back to his job and forgets all about poor Joseph. Well, Joseph is not discouraged, but he did not know the details. But you see, God wants to leave him there, friends, for a purpose. Suppose that the butler had gone in to Pharaoh enthusiastically and said, say, I tell you, there's a prisoner down there who ought not to be there. He's innocent. He's been falsely accused, and he interpreted my dream for me. I sure'd appreciate it, Pharaoh, if you'd just let him out. Suppose Pharaoh let him out. Don't you see what would have happened, friends? He'd have been back in the home of his father Jacob by the time that Pharaoh needed him to interpret his dream. So God's just going to keep him around, and it's a good place to keep him. You'll know where to find him if you leave him there in that prison. That's what he does. And yet Joseph believed that God was moving in his life. Have you ever stopped even at this point to want to put down those things that are discouraging experiences, and yet there were certain fruits to the faith of this man Joseph? He had a real faith through it all. Well, let me give you a list here. First of all, Joseph was faithful in every relationship. Have you ever noticed that? In every relationship of life, he was faithful. We find that he was faithful to Potiphar. He was faithful to him. And we find out that when he's in prison, that he was faithful there to the keeper of the prison. We find that he was faithful to God. He always gave God the glory. And he's faithful to the keeper of the prison, which we've mentioned. Now, we're also going to see that he's faithful to Pharaoh a little later on. And he's also faithful to his own brethren. And it made him faithful. I believe that if you're genuinely a believer, you're going to be faithful. Now, we're living in a day when I think one of the most tragic things is happening is the fact there's so few Christians you can depend on today. I have a friend, he's head of a large Christian organization. He and I had an occasion to be sitting together alone in a foreign city, just he and I. And he was telling me something of his problems that he had. And he has a tremendous organization. And he went on to say how few men he could really trust in his organization. And it's a Christian organization. How many men are in that position today? There's so few that are faithful. And there's so few Christians that are faithful today. And we thank God for those that are faithful. And I've always thanked the Lord that he at least put around me everywhere I've ever been, a few faithful ones that I tell you they are the dear ones that are great encouragement. Joseph was that kind of a man. And we find that his faith did something else. He was possessed with an optimistic outlook on life under all the trials and temptations, down in the pit, in Potiphar's house, and now in prison. And then Joseph had a sympathetic and kindly attitude toward everyone. His faith did that. You notice how kind he was, actually, to the butler and to the baker. And later on, we'll see to his brethren. And then another thing that his faith did for him made him a very humble man. He gave God the glory in all the relationships and situations of this life. What a wonderful person that he is. What did it? Well, he believed God, just as his father Abraham had. And this is the fruit that worked out in his own life. So that now this man is in the back of the prison, down in the dungeon, and he's forgotten, it would seem. But someone hadn't forgotten. God hadn't forgotten him. And God was working in his life. Now, friends, that has a message for you and me, and let me just suggest it here in closing. And that is, I do not know what your circumstances are right now, but I do know, judging from the letters we get, there's some of you in a hard place. As one man said to me, I'm between a rock and a hard place. And things look dark. You don't see the way out. And you really wonder whether God cares. Well, the reason God's given us this story of Joseph is he wants you to know that he cares and that he's moving in your life. And if you're his child and he's not judging you for some particular sin you committed, he's permitting this to happen to you for your good. And even if he's judging you, it's going to be for your good. You can't miss how wonderful our God is. And so until next time, may the Lord richly bless you, my beloved.
0: 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I'm Steve Schwetz, and I'll meet you back here next time as our grand adventure through God's Word unfolds.

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1: Your Cornerstone weather forecast for your Thursday is calling for a high of 93 degrees with mostly sunny skies. Showers and thunderstorms are likely this afternoon, mainly after 5 p.m. Showers and thunderstorms likely again before 11 p.m. and a chance of showers between 11 and 2 overnight and into your Friday morning, where you'll have a high of 93 degrees, a low of 76, partly sunny, and a chance of thunderstorms.
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3: Fatherhood is a job that needs to be constantly undergirded by prayer. Hello, I'm Chuck Swindoll. Dads, we're all in this together. It would be my privilege to pray for you. Will you let me? Our Father, this is a huge task you've entrusted us with. We have so much to learn about rearing our children, and it's not going to come easily because we are so stubborn. So I pray that you would soften the soil of our souls right now for the sowing of the seed so that we're encouraged as we are learning. We commit ourselves as parents to you, Father, and we do so in the strong name of Jesus.

0: 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His number, 386-871-7704.
1: Summer has a way of bringing people outside. Front yards, cookouts, folding chairs, kids running through the sprinkler like they invented joy. And somewhere in the middle of all that ordinary life, there is a reminder. God has always liked meeting people in regular places. On hillsides, at tables, in boats, along roads. That matters because some people think they need the perfect setting to hear from God. But a lot of life is lived with distractions, interruptions, and grass that needs mowing. And still, God is near, still speaking through His Word, still faithful in the little moments you almost miss. So as summer opens the days a little, don't miss the holy things tucked inside the ordinary ones. A conversation, a laugh, a prayer. God is not waiting for life to get less messy before He meets with you. He already knows your address. The Cornerstone, part of your mix, part of your life.
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1: Dr. Tony Evans talks about how the enemy's influence can blind us to blessings.
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1: This is the Alternative Broadcast, featuring the timeless biblical teachings from the archives of Dr. Tony Evans. Even though we're blessed with abundance, it seems we're never satisfied with what we've got, and that makes us vulnerable to the enemy. Today, Dr. Evans explains the advantages of a grateful heart and its power to help you defeat the doctrine of demons. Let's join him.
0: Let me read it to you. It says, "But the Spirit expressly says that in the latter or later times, some will fall away from the faith, paying attention to deceitful spirits and doctrines of demons. By means of the hypocrisy of liars seared in their own conscience as a branding iron. Men who forbid marriage and advocate abstaining from foods, which God hath created, get this, to be gratefully shared in by those who believe and know the truth. For everything created by God is good, and nothing is to be rejected if it is received with," you see it, "gratitude. For it is sanctified by means of the word of God and prayer." He makes a correlation between demonic activity and ingratitude. So the problem is that false teachers under the influence of demons, get this, were keeping Christians from fully enjoying what God had provided. If your Christian life is a negative, if your Christian life is measured by only what you can't do now that you are a Christian, you have been duped by demons. The Christian life should be made up more of what I enjoy under God rather than what I can't enjoy under God. Now, let me give you a biblical illustration of this lack of gratitude that shows up as the demonic doctrine. Remember Eve in the garden? Satan, who's an angel, head of all the demons, got Eve to question the goodness of God. Satan got Eve to focus on the one tree she couldn't eat from rather than the 1,000 trees she could eat from. If you live your Christian life with ingratitude, if you only look at what you don't have or can't have because you're a Christian, then you're missing out on maximizing your spiritual potential. Look how important this was to God. Deuteronomy 6, verse 10. "Then it shall come about when the Lord your God brings you into the land which he swore to your fathers, Abraham, Isaac, and Jacob, to give you great and splendid cities which you did not build, and houses full of good things which you did not fill,

0: cisterns which you did not dig, and vineyards and olive trees which you did not plant, and you have shall eat and be satisfied, then watch yourself. We'd say today, check yourself, lest you forget the Lord who brought you from the land of Egypt out of the house of slavery. You shall fear only the Lord your God and worship him and swear by his name. You shall not follow other gods, any of the gods of the people who surround you, for the Lord your God is in the midst of you. He is a jealous God. Otherwise, the anger of the Lord your God will be kindled against you, and he will wipe you off of the face of the earth. I wonder, has anyone in this place adopted the doctrine of demons and have forgotten to be grateful? Have forgotten to live a grateful kind of life? He's not just saying, thank you, thank you, thank you, thank you, thank you, thank you, thank you, thank you, thank you. He's talking about a grateful heart. Give thanks with a grateful heart. And that ought to be an orientation. It is the doctrine of demons that causes us to lose sight of the goodness of God. Secondly, the priority of thanksgiving. He says at the second half of verse 3, which God hath created to be gratefully shared in by those who believe and know the truth. That's a powerful verse. The most grateful people in all of the world, according to verse 3, should be those who believe and know the truth. He says those Christians who really know who God is and what God does and has done ought to be the most grateful people around, because they know that every good and perfect gift comes from above. We're going to look at that in a moment. What people want today is they want the goodies of God without being grateful to the God from whom the goodies come. They want to enjoy the benefit of God. Listen, there is nothing that you enjoy now that cannot be traced back to God. If you are enjoying the home you live in, then that means you are enjoying a home that somewhere in it has beams made of wood. That means it was taken from somebody's tree that's located in some place on some parcel of land. And you can all trace it all back to the provision of God. If anybody knows that God is the source of all good, it ought to be Christians, and therefore we ought to be thankful. We shouldn't have to be begged to give gratitude. We don't need a holiday to have a Thanksgiving session. It ought to be a way of life because we know it comes from God. So Ephesians 5:20 says, always give thanks for all things. 1 Thessalonians 5:18 says, in everything give thanks, for this is the will of God concerning you. Turn with me quickly. Hold your finger here, but turn to Romans chapter 14, verse 6. He who observes the day observes it for the Lord. He who eats does so for the Lord, and he gives thanks to God. And he who eats not, for the Lord he does not eat, and gives thanks to the Lord. For no one lives for himself, and no one dies for himself. If we live, we live for the Lord. And if we die, we die for the Lord. Therefore, whether we live or die, we are the Lord's. He is saying you give thanks to God because God ought to be the central and sum total of your life. When you get up in the morning, you ought to give thanks. And the first thing you ought to give thanks for is that you got up in the morning. That God has given you another day of life. And for that you give thanks. It's not automatic. Look at the obituary section. And you ought to give thanks. Now you ought to say, you might say, well, I don't feel like giving thanks. I mean, he's been getting me up hundreds of mornings. But you don't want him to miss one, do you? He says, our life belongs to the Lord. And that ought to be the sum total of how we focus. We must be able to give thanks. Of course, the classic story of this, as you well know, is the story of the 10 lepers. 10 lepers. All of them with this debilitating, ultimately fatal disease called leprosy. A sort of cancer of the skin that caused you to lose feeling in your limbs and your extremities, and your fingers would waste away and your hands would waste away. You'd be eaten alive. That's what the disease of leprosy did to the skin. It would literally eat you up alive. Jesus Christ came passing one day, and all 10 said, "Have mercy on us, son of David. Heal us." Jesus had compassion on the 10, spoke the word and said, "Go show yourself to the priest." And as they walked to show themselves to the priest, the Bible says their skin became like the skin of a baby. They were totally healed and totally transformed. So they begin talking to one another. "Ooh, look at us. Looking good. Look at us, finally. People can come close to us now," for lepers were quarantined. But while they were on their way, one of the lepers remembered something. The scripture says he hadn't said thanks. He had been totally transformed and hadn't said thanks. So he stopped, did a 180-degree turn, went back, fell down before Jesus' feet, and said, "Thank you. Thank you for healing me. Thank you for demonstrating your power. Thank you." And then Jesus asked a question. He said, "But were there not 10? Did you hear the question? Were there not 10? What happened to the other 9? I'll tell you what happened to it. They were so busy enjoying the blessing, they forgot the blessor. They were so busy enjoying the goodness of God that they forgot the God who had been good. And it is possible as Christians that we have so much blessing from God that we forget the blessor because of the enjoyment of the blessing. Whenever you love the blessing more than you love the blessor, it's idolatry. You are worshiping the gift, not the giver. And that is idolatry.
1: 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First, though, I want to tell you about a great pair of resources we put together as a way to follow up on what we're learning. 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I'll repeat that contact information after part 2 of today's lesson and this.
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0: Notice In verse 4, the provision of thanksgiving. For everything God created, or everything created by God, is good. And nothing is to be rejected if it is received with what? Gratitude. And this is in the same passage that's talking about demons. If there's something that's not good, that means it's been tampered with by the devil or by you. Because when God made what he made, remember creation, Genesis 1, and God said it was good. It was good. It was very good. God doesn't make junk. And as a result, he says, everything from God is good. Satan wants you to believe God is holding out on me. Listen to me. If God is holding out on you, it isn't good. You say, but it looks good. It tastes good. It smells good. You know, a baby Ruth is good, but that don't mean you need it. In other words, goodness has to do with intrinsic quality, not external enjoyment. Now let's see something about God real quick here by looking over a few pages to the book of James, chapter 1, one of the great, great verses on God's immutability, his changelessness. Chapter 1, verse 17, every good thing bestowed and every perfect gift is from above, that is from God, coming down from the Father of lights, that is the Father who created the luminaries in the sky, the stars, the moon, the sun, that's the Father of lights. He created the lights in the heavens. It comes down from the Father who created the starry skies. Now get this last line. With whom, talking about the Father, there is no variation or shifting shadow. With whom there is no variation or shifting shadow. To understand the phrase shifting shadow, you have to make the link to Father of Lights. Because as the earth rotates around the sun, then it turns in such a way that a part of the earth is no longer facing the sun. We call it nighttime. That is the shadow. That is the darkness that comes because of the rotation of the earth around the sun. Now, the sun has not changed. The sun is full of light. The sun is full of power. But the earth changes, and therefore a shadow or darkness or nighttime comes across the earth. He makes that comparison here when he says, with the Father of lights, there is no variation or shifting shadow. We call this the immutability of God. That is, that God is consistent. Now watch this. If you have nighttime in your life, you've been turning. You've been like the earth. Listen to me. You say, but how can I not turn when I have a bad day? How can I not turn when I lose my job? I'll tell you how you don't turn. You don't turn by giving thanks. You see, giving thanks points you back to God regardless of your circumstance. What we do is we turn to the circumstance and become a shadow with our back to the sun. Even though it's nighttime by the hour, keep facing the sun so that the consistent light of God, where there is no shifting shadow, can continue to radiate on you despite your circumstances. Look for the goodness of God, because no matter what you're going through, it's always there. And that's why Job said, even in his dark hour, though he slay me, yet will I trust him. And finally, the power of thanksgiving. 1 Timothy 4, 5 says, for it is sanctified by means of the word of God and prayer. Sanctified. To set apart for God's unique usage. When you take the good things that God gives and give God the glory that he deserves, the ordinary becomes extraordinary. Turn to John 6. Let me show you what I mean. Verse 5. Jesus, therefore, lifting up his eyes and seeing a great multitude was coming to him, said to Philip, "Where are we to buy bread that these may eat?" Philip says in common everyday English, "I don't know." There are 5,000 men, not counting women and children. Jesus says, "Phil, where are we going to get food for these folks?" Verse 8, one of his disciples, Andrew, Simon Peter's brother, said to him, "There is a lad who has 5 barley loaves, 5 little pancakes, and 2 fish, but what are these for so many people?" Or to put it another way, Jesus, let's be practical. Any of you like that? Real practical people. Okay? They had forgotten who they were talking to. That's number one. And they forgot Thanksgiving. Now watch this. Jesus comes over, say, "Have everybody sit down and let's give thanks." If you catch anything, catch this. Philip and Andrew only saw what was lacking. They only saw what they didn't have. They only saw what was missing. They only saw the negative. They saw what couldn't be done. But what Jesus saw was what God had provided. All God had provided was 5 barley loaves and 2 fish. But what they needed were hundreds and thousands of barley loaves, because it not only says that everybody ate, it says everybody ate all that they wanted. So they weren't just lacking a few extra pieces of bread here. We're talking about a factory of bread. We're talking about a fishery here. They are in desperate need. Jesus could have said, "Lord, how come you didn't provide more money? How come you didn't provide more food?" He could have complained and fussed. He said, "Lord, thanks. I want to thank you that even though it's 2 fish, it's the 2 fish you supply. I want to thank you even though it's only 5 pieces of bread, you supplied it. Now, I'm going to be grateful for what I have, but I just need to tell you I need more. I thank you because whatever the Son asks, you give." Jesus Christ closes his prayer, opens up his eyes, and they have more bread than they can eat, more fish than they can eat. What did Jesus do unique? Only thing I can see in this whole passage, he didn't say hocus pocus. There were no magic acts in here. Verse 11 says Jesus did one thing: gave thanks. Giving thanks is powerful. He sanctified 5 loaves and 2 fish, and they begin to reduplicate themselves. You say, "But everything is wrong in my life." No, there is something right. God has done something for everybody in this room. And so you need to give him the praise. You don't have to read it now, but sometime when you get a chance, read 1 Chronicles 16, verses 7 to 36, and listen to the saints give God thanks. If you and I begin to give God thanks, Satan must vacate the premises. We must give him thanks. Christians ought to give it up. They ought to give God the praise due his name and let that thing spread and watch the fish multiply. So let's give it up. Give God the praise that's due his name. If you increase thanksgiving and decrease complaining, your circumstances will begin to change. Because when you increase complaining and when you don't enjoy what God has given, you have adopted the doctrine of demons. Idolatry. Those who love God give thanks.
1: 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Tomorrow, Dr. Evans explores the background behind Satan's rebellion and how that fight affects you and me. 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

0: American Family News, I'm Rusty Pugh. Vice President J.D. Vance says President Trump's peace plan with Iran is already bearing real fruits for the American people.
1: Last night, 12.5 million barrels of oil went through the Strait of Hormuz. That is a high since the beginning of the conflict. Oil prices are down nearly at their level from the pre-war conflict. Gas prices dropped below $4 a gallon today for the first time since the conflict. And importantly, they're going to keep falling further given how low oil prices are. On the military side, the Iranians for the second night in a row did not shoot at any ships in the Strait of Hormuz. So far, they are honoring their end of the commitment. And on the blockade, CENTCOM has allowed north of a dozen ships to go through our naval blockade. And so we're also honoring our end of the early part of the agreement.
0: Meanwhile, Israeli Prime Minister Benjamin Netanyahu says that Israel's military will stay in southern Lebanon, where it has occupied up to 6 miles from the border. The remarks today were his first comments since the U.S.-Iran deal was signed. Damage assessment continues from powerful storms across the Midwest.
2: Iowa, Illinois, and Indiana took the hardest hit from an outbreak of widespread tornadoes, with large hail and destructive winds destroying homes in Illinois, in Effingham, and Totopolis. Some of it captured by Fox Weather storm tracker Brandon Kopic.
3: Just destroying a shed right in front of me. Buildings getting hit. Big time tornado. Just crossed in front of me. Violent. I need to check and see if there's structures. It got powerful. Oh, there's a home hit.
2: Another tornado confirmed in Charleston, Illinois. The storms on their southeastern track also left a 21-mile debris field in Clark County, Indiana. Some injuries reported, with thousands across the Midwest still without power. Jeff Manasso, Fox News.
0: A major decade-long study led by the Murdoch Children's Research Institute found that adolescents who spend 2 or more hours a day on social media face a significantly higher risk of experiencing depressive symptoms and poor well-being a year later compared to those using it for less than an hour. Susan Sawyer is the Adolescent Health Group Leader at the Murdoch Children's Research Institute.
4: What we found in the group of 1,200 12 to 18-year-olds was when we adjusted for a wide range of baseline factors, that 1 year later, more than 2 hours of social media use a day was associated with significant poorer mental health, poorer well-being 12 months later. The effect sizes were relatively modest in the 12 to 18-year-olds overall, but when we divided it up into three age groups across adolescence, we found double the impact in the youngest adolescents, those aged 12 to 13.
0: Major League Baseball has issued warnings to some players on the San Francisco Giants team because of their choice to write a Bible verse on their Pride nightcap. Caleb Castile has more.
5: Last week, during the San Francisco Giants Pride Night, a couple of pitchers on the team chose to alter their caps, which showed the Giants logo in rainbow colors. The starter for the night, Landon Roop, wrote Genesis 9:12-16 on his cap, a passage that talks about how the rainbow serves as God's promise. Relievers JT Burbaker and Ryan Walker also wore Bible verses on their caps. Left-hander Sam Hinchez opted to wear the team's standard black and orange cap instead of the Pride Night version. The MLB stated that, quote, the writing on the cap violates all rules and consistent with normal practice, we have warned the players about future violations. They later attempted to clarify that the verbal warning was standard protocol and had nothing to do with the content of the player's message. However, when Ken Blackwell, former Cincinnati mayor and minority shareholder in the local baseball team, the Cincinnati Reds, went on Washington Watch, he pointed out that when players wrote Cuba or drew crosses on their caps, the league did not penalize them.
6: Inconsistency is a problem here.
5: Blackwell told a story about how when his uncle, D. Hart Hubbard, helped found the American Negro Baseball League, how they looked at sports to unify people, not tear them apart. The MLB deciding like this shows the truth behind how political the game has become. Blackwell did say, however, that the MLB will start paying attention to their decisions on these matters once it starts taking money out of their pockets.
6: Once, you know, they make a corporate decision that offends the purchasers of tickets, you know, the folks who buy Major League Baseball TV rights, that will get their attention.
5: I'm Caleb Castile.
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8: 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That's a group of generous friends, and we heard from one of them recently. This is Haven.
9: One of the reasons I'm a Revive Partner is because I've been listening to Nancy since 2008. Over the years, I've grown so much through this ministry. It truly feels like I started as a baby in my faith and have grown into maturity alongside it. I didn't have a close Christian community of like-minded believers. So much of my Bible study and spiritual growth came through Revive Our Hearts. God has used this ministry in a powerful way in my life. Because of it, I've become a better wife and a better mother. I truly believe in this ministry because I've seen firsthand how it changes lives. Above all, I give glory to God, who has used Revive Our Hearts to impact so many women, including me. I've been a Revive Partner since 2017, I believe, and I'm so thankful to be part of what God is doing through this ministry. Thank you.
8: Thank you, Haven. Now, today on Revive Our Hearts, Nancy DeMoss Wolgemuth reminds you, run to the Lord with every problem.
10: It's a broken world.
11: Yes.
10: And there's no promise that all those problems will be fixed when we run to trust in God, our refuge. But there is a promise that our hearts will be safe, that we will have the help and the grace we need to endure even in the midst of that storm.
8: This is Revive Our Hearts with Nancy DeMoss Wolgemuth, co-author of You Can Trust God to Write Your Story. For Thursday, June 18th, I'm Dana Gresh. Nancy's been taking us through a verse-by-verse study of Psalm 46 over the last couple of weeks, and what a sweet thing it's been to remember that God is a mighty fortress, not just for those people back in the Old Testament, but for us, for me, for you. Now, if you've missed any of the series, you can find the whole thing at reviveourhearts.com or wherever you listen to podcasts, including my favorite, the Revive Our Hearts app. Now, to give you a few refreshers, Nancy talked about the value of singing to the Lord even in the storm, and she showed us how God's goodness is like a river. She's explained what it really means to be still and to rest in the Lord. Now, some of our guests today will refer to these points as they share how this series encouraged them and challenged them. They were part of the audience when Nancy recorded the series. We'll start with our friend Leslie Bennett.
12: As I was meditating on this before I came also, I could not get past the first three verses. And if I stand on my own, and as a leader especially, I'm so tempted to withdraw in my life when there's trouble and trials, my faith will falter. I'm not meant to be alone. And so what I saw was a corporate declaration that we will not fear. And I need my sisters.

0: And God made the body of Christ to come alongside each other. I need to borrow your faith when I am weak. And so I praise God for this. And the two those in the NIV, it doesn't matter what it is. It does not matter. For we will not fear because of who God is and his promise that we can claim and believe. So I praise God for that. Therefore, we will not fear.
1: And we have those plural pronouns in Psalm 46, verse 1. Not just we will not fear, but God is our refuge. You know, we talked about this a number of years ago in the series on the Lord's Prayer. Our Father who is in heaven, hallowed be your name. There's not one singular pronoun in the Lord's Prayer. And here you have it, same in Psalm 46. God is our refuge and strength. Not just God is my refuge. He is that. But we're so independent-minded in our faith today. We try to do life alone. And we're not intended to do life alone. And so I need your faith when I'm in trials and troubles, reminding me that God is our refuge. God is our strength. God is a very present help when we are in trouble. But you need that for me when you're in trouble. And we need to come alongside each other when we're struggling, when we're being bombarded, and remind each other, God is our refuge. Not just mine, not just yours, but ours. Let's go together to him. And as we get on our knees together and we pray together, we cry out to the Lord on each other's behalf. We've done some of that here today. Praying for lost husbands, praying for burdens that people are carrying. As we go to the Lord together, we're saying, oh God, together, as a community of faith, we're coming to you and we're saying, God, you are our refuge. This was a hymn for the Israelites to sing together. Not just one Israelite. Of course, you can sing it on your own. Mm-hmm. But what a thing, as we're singing it today, in a sense, in community with each other, and saying, I know it's true. It's true for us collectively. We run together to him, and therefore we as a body of believers will not be afraid.
2: I was reading this 46 before I came, and I kept stopping at cease striving. My Bible says cease striving. And so I had already in my heart confessed that I was striving and lay it down. But I just made the connection that because I was striving, where God dwells is happy and holy and safe and secure, and they can't go together. And so when I see striving and trust him and lay it down, the anger or whatever, then because where he dwells is happy and holy and safe and secure.
1: Yeah.
2: And so,
1: yeah. So when we're striving, we're not safe and secure or happy or holy, right? We think we're in control. You know, if we could just strive, we're just, you know, holding on to the bitterness. And I've had so many moments recently of, whew, just, you know, you mull things over in your mind again and again, people who did this and did that. And you think that you can maybe get some sort of justice in the situation by holding on to anger or bitterness. But all you do is destroy yourself, right? And then miss the presence of God. Better to let it go, cease striving, and have and be happy, holy, safe, and secure.
3: Every day, as I am tuning into the Today Show or some of these news shows that we get 24 hours a day, I'm just amazed at how I'm addressing the heathen rage and how things have turned in my lifetime from being a nation under God. And I just learned this year that we're a nation that embraces evolution. And I didn't know that it was so understood that we are not a nation that believes in the creation anymore, you know. And I have to pray and ask God to help me to keep my eyes focused on the Lord of hosts. And I love to think about my God as being that military man. And when I praise God, I worship God in the mornings, there's a song that I can never get through without crying. You know, I sing like 6 or 7 songs before I pray. And one of those songs brings me so much excitement. And it is, He is Lord. You get down in there and it says, every knee shall bow, and I just keep saying it, and every tongue they're going to confess that Jesus Jesus Christ. They're going to say it, y'all, is Lord. They're going to say it. They don't want you to mention his name. You can say the man upstairs. You can say all this foolishness. But when it really comes down to Jesus, they hate him. So you know what? They hate me. But I love how you ended it, Nancy. I love it. We win. I walk in light of the fact that we win. I am the most scariest person that you would ever want to meet. I'm scared of everything. But when it comes to taking a stand for the Lord, I don't know. I just have this martyr attitude. And that is not me. When I say that, I'm like, who said that? But it's like I love God so much and I'm ready to defend him because he is Lord. And how dare America announce on my behalf that we are no longer a nation that believes in the creation? I love this Psalms because it has shown me the military God that we stand behind. We don't do anything. We just watch. We just watch. I just love this Psalms. She put me to sleep on the plane, my sister here, by reading that to me. I don't fly. I don't fly. Nancy has me in the air flying, and I'm trying to figure out, okay, how are we going to do this? But my sister, we studied it. We prayed as we came each morning, and she just began to read. I have never gone to sleep on anybody's airplane, but I slept. Did I not sleep? I slept, and they said, we're here. And I'm like, look at God. Use that psalm to even strengthen me. Now, if somebody had said something against Jesus, I would have been awake. I would have been awake and I would have been talking to them. But now with these earthly things, God knows, pray for me in that area. But he is strengthening me and I just go do what he wants me to do. He is our refuge.
4: Amen. I just love what a faith marker, a faith builder that this psalm is, and how God, he uses the contrast of the fact that, yes, he brings judgment. Yes, he brings destruction. Yes, he brings the wind and the storm. But he's also the God who merely utters his voice and the earth will melt. And he chooses to inhabit us. He chooses to dwell with us. And when I think about the power of that God, how can I fear? And yes, those fearful things hit us. And our first inclination may not be to run to the safe place, but as soon as we reflect on and acknowledge who he is, he merely has to utter his voice and the earth will melt. We have no need to fear.
5: I was just thinking about verse 10, be still and know that I'm God. And I love that. I've always loved that verse with just applying it to us and ourselves. But it struck me, and I'm so thankful to you, Nancy, for bringing it out today, how merciful God is for him to say to his enemies, be still. Don't you realize who I am? And to people who want to say that we are a nation of evolutionists, don't you realize who God is? And that ultimate mercy just gives me a softness in my heart for people who don't know. I was one of those people. I was a chemistry teacher, and God's brought me all full circle all the way around to say, absolutely not. God is the God of the universe and the God Almighty. But he took that time through people to say, don't you realize who God is? And it just makes me think of in Job where he kind of talks Job down and goes, don't you realize who I am? Do you want to hold back the ocean? Here you go. Here, try it. And so it's just another reminder of his just incredible mercy to us and to even his enemies on earth. Just really appreciate that.
6: When you came to the end of the first one about the song, I just want to share with you that singing and giving thanks, I think, is the best thing you can do when you're down, when you're discouraged, when it looks like everybody else is winning. To sing and to give thanks is a blessing.
1: Yes, I agree with that, Sue. And I found it so many times in my own life that when my heart was heavy, when the clouds seemed oppressive around me, the storm seemed to be beating up against me, if I will sing, this is why I love having a hymnal around. It's amazing how the clouds can start to dissipate. And I have at times, I have my hymnal open, I'll be singing, Leaning on the Everlasting Arms. And at first I'm crying so hard that you couldn't even understand what I'm singing. But if I will keep pressing through, to sing God's truth back to Him, it's amazing how He really will so often settle our hearts, the power of singing. And that's probably why in the Psalms so many times we're told to sing to the Lord.
7: And I was reminded of the passages in the New Testament that talk about when the disciples are with Jesus at the Last Supper, and they are leaving there and going to the Garden of Gethsemane, and Jesus knew the battle that He was about to face, and He led them in singing a hymn. And it's just a few short words in there, but that was brought to mind, and I just remember that if He sang as He faced the greatest torture of the world, then certainly I can sing and praise Him for facing that for me and taking the battle and having victory over it.
1: Amen. Great insight, Ruth Ann. And that little phrase, when they had left the upper room where they had the Last Supper, after they sang a hymn, they went out. Where did they go out to? To Gethsemane and then to the cross. You know, we're told that probably what they sang at the end of the Passover was the Psalms 115 through 118, part of which is this verse: "This is the day the Lord has made. I will rejoice and be glad in it." Can you imagine Jesus singing that as He is heading to the place where He's going to lay down His life for the sins of the world? Great illustration there in Christ. Yeah, great pattern.
8: I particularly was encouraged by your talking about God being the river that flows through us in His life. And I have been going through some physical struggles for the last few years, and I've had an affliction where I feel like I constantly can't get my breath. And so doctors have been really trying to figure this out and what is causing it. But I was reading in the scripture one time, and it says that my sighing is not hidden from You. And God's presence has just been a theme in my life, that He is at my right hand, I will not be shaken. And so this was just another reminder of His presence, and He is with us. And that is the encouragement. In His presence is fullness of joy. I loved what you said, that God's presence and grace through us makes us fruitful. And we can't always see that, but just that trust and abiding in Him, if that can glorify Him, that is the encouragement. So thank you.
9: Now, I love what we heard today, because for me, it is future preparation for future storms. But I'm also sitting here just praising God, because I'm coming out of a huge storm. And 2 years ago, I was at the times of refreshing. Yeah, let's just get it out there. I'll cry. Times of refreshing women's ministry director retreat. And we weren't expecting Nancy to step in, and she did, I think, on our Friday night when we were together. There was only about 10 of us there. And she popped in and just said hello to us. And it was just so sweet, because we circled up around the piano. I'm sure you don't remember this, but what you said that night was, you said, "I just kind of want to share with you ladies what's on my heart currently." And it was people in ministry and their prodigals. And I was one of two. I raised my hand. And I love your example to us, to just pray. And you stopped, you prayed for Ben, and it was just so sweet. And I've seen that over and over and over again in this ministry. But to God be the glory, Ben, the prodigal, returned last July. And he literally walked in the door and said, "I've sinned against God, I've sinned against You." And so we are now praying and fasting with him, not just for him, but with him for his future. So he is that help. And the other thing, too, is His word. I would not trade my time in His word through those years. And the number of scriptures that I have His name and dates written next to, because God used those words to just penetrate my heart. And I had that promise from His word through Isaiah, that He has seen Ben's ways and that He would heal him. And I clung to that over and over and over again. And I wouldn't trade that. He really was and is my help. And in all that trouble, everything we went through, he never, ever left me. To Him be the glory.
10: Back in April, we were just outside of Tupelo, Mississippi. And if you remember, when the tornadoes came through down there, a little town called Smithville was leveled, practically leveled by an F5. And we were about 45 minutes north of there. And so the night before that storm system came through, there had been a couple nights we were awakened in the middle of the night by sirens going off. So the first night when the sirens went off, we got up and turned on the TV to check, see what was going on. And the announcer on the TV said, if you are in a mobile home, and you can't get more mobile than an RV sitting on a church parking lot. So he said, if you're in a mobile home, you need to go to a safe place. And so we did. We got up and went in the church and tried to get as safe as we could. And you said a little while ago, God is our safe place in the midst of the storm. And that really struck me because it was the same words that that man had said, go to a safe place because trouble is coming. I guess what I'm trying to say here is that when I see trouble coming, I don't always run to that safe place. And I give in to fear and I give in to temptations to doubt. And so that was very convicting to me that when trouble is coming, to run to God, to run to that safe place, just like we did that night to avoid tornadoes. So it's like that. When you hear that siren going off, when you see that trouble coming, think of those sirens going off, and that's your cue. Get to that safe place and run to God and not let fear take over.
1: Yeah. And remember, this is not to say that there won't be times when we, you know, people do lose their lives and have lost their lives a lot recently in tornadoes and earthquakes and storms. It's not to say that your physical life will necessarily be preserved, but that as our soul takes refuge in the Lord, nothing can harm or damage us in that place of eternal refuge, that we will still be safe and protected. The body they may kill, God's truth abides still. His kingdom is forever. So to say you trust in the Lord, I know you weren't applying this, Laura, but as you read a passage like this, you think, so if you trust in the Lord, does that mean you won't lose your house in a tornado? No, they're believers who've lost their homes in earthquakes and tsunamis and tornadoes. But remember, God brings desolations on the earth for at least part of his purpose in bringing desolations on the earth is that his splendor may be seen, his glory may be seen, his power may be seen, and he may bring peace into the hearts of men, may bring people to a place of repentance and rightness with him, reconciliation in their relationship with him. So God's looking at the end game, the eternal big picture. And we get so absorbed in the immediate picture. I was reading some news this week about one of the recent tornadoes, and a request was made to pray for the people in this area. And one of the commenters, with language I won't repeat in the way they said it, basically, this was a secular news website. One of the commenters basically said how foolish it was to pray to a God who would do something like this. A lot of people think that way. People who don't know God don't know that actually these earthquakes and tornadoes, and they are severe mercies.
11: Yes.
1: Intended by God to bring about redemption and salvation and warnings and repentance for the ultimate good of our souls and even more than that for his greater glory.
11: Yes.
1: So run to the safe place, who is Christ the rock, God our eternal refuge, but don't think that means necessarily that your circumstances are going to improve.
11: Yes.
1: That doesn't mean your husband's going to get saved. He may. We've heard some neat stories about that today, and God certainly can do that. It doesn't mean your house is going to be spared. It doesn't mean you're going to find the job you need. It's a broken world.
11: Yes.
1: And there's no promise that all those problems will be fixed when we run to trust in God, our refuge. Mm-hmm. But there is a promise that our hearts will be safe, that we will have the help and the grace we need to endure even in the midst of that storm, even in the midst of great loss. Those are tension truths that you have to kind of balance when you're dealing with a passage like this.
12: 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Nancy DeMoss Wolgemuth has been giving us practical advice about how to weather them. She's been walking us through Psalm 46 for the last couple of weeks. This has been a series called A Mighty Fortress is Our God. 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Well, we're coming up on Father's Day weekend, so tomorrow we'll hear from Nancy and her late husband, Robert. They're going to share about the legacies of their fathers. Whether Father's Day is a joyous occasion for you or perhaps a tender or a painful one, I think you'll be blessed to hear the things Nancy and Robert talked about. Please be back for Revive Our Hearts. 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
13: Welcome to another edition of Bible Q&A with John MacArthur. Well, imagine being part of the massive crowd following Jesus every day, hearing him teach, watching him heal, considering becoming his disciple. Then one day, Jesus tells you and those with you, "If anyone comes to me and does not hate his own father and mother and wife and children and brothers and sisters, yes, and even his own life, he cannot be my disciple." John, those are serious words. And the question is, what was Jesus getting at when he told the crowd they needed to hate their families?
14: Well, we want to understand that that's the word hate in terms of contrast. A similar statement in Matthew 10:37 is the key to understanding this difficult contrast. The hatred called for here is actually a lesser love. Jesus was calling his disciples to cultivate such total devotion to him, such total commitment to him, that their attachment to everything else, including their families, and he even said to hate their own life, would seem like hatred by comparison. In other words, our Lord is saying, your family may keep you from coming to me, because if you come to me, you're going to be alienated from them. Your possessions may keep you from coming to me, because in coming to me and following me, you may forfeit your possessions. You may forfeit your place in life. You may be persecuted and lose your life. And he was forcing the issue of how important is it for you to receive the salvation that I offer? Is it more important than any possession, any prestige, any relationship you possess? And he still calls for the same total commitment at any price.
13: This is Bible Q&A with John MacArthur. If you have a question for John, visit MacArthurCommentaries.com.
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16: Jason Riley begins his editorial on the dwindling American work ethic with a joke from comedian Chris Rock. He says if you're in any neighborhood in America in 12:15 on the afternoon on Wednesday and you see women with sweatpants on coming out of the gym, pushing babies, riding bikes, chances are you're in a nice neighborhood. However, if you see men in sweatpants smoking cigarettes, hanging with their boys, lifting weights in the yard, riding children's bicycles as their actual transportation, then you're in danger. He uses it to focus on the latest job numbers that demonstrate that the American work ethic has gone out of style. According to the Department of Labor, 1 in 3 men were neither working nor looking for a job in April. In previous commentaries, I've quoted Nicholas Eberstadt and his statistics, many of which are found in his book, Men Without Work. It is worth mentioning again, these men are not only not working, they aren't even looking for work. If you dig into the numbers, you realize that male joblessness doesn't stem from an inability to find employment. There are many jobs available in our economy. It results from a complete unwillingness of able-bodied men to search for work. Jason Riley reminds us that we have a social safety net full of generous government benefits that allow men who won't work to subsist. Many have learned to game the system and to be

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1: God loves us so much that he sent his only son into the world to save us. 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

0: In 1 Peter 1, the Bible says, "As he which hath called you is holy, so be ye holy in all manner of conversation." That is, in every aspect of how we live. Welcome to Gateway to Joy, as you think spiritually about the challenges of daily life. Here's Elizabeth Elliott to challenge and encourage us to holy living.
1: You are loved with an everlasting love. And that's what the Bible says. And underneath are the everlasting arms. This is your friend, Elizabeth Elliott, talking today with my daughter, Valerie Shepherd. Thanks for being with me, Valerie.
2: Many, many different times I've wished that we could have somebody come in weekly and thoroughly clean the house. And we were talking to another young mother this morning who has three little ones under three, and she never feels like she gets the whole house clean. And sometimes rooms don't get done for a couple of weeks. And I understood with her, because even with my older children who do a lot of house cleaning, they do almost all the vacuuming and all the dusting in the bathrooms, I still don't feel like I get the whole house clean at one time. Always a little bit here and a little bit there, and I wish I could just get it all clean at one time and feel like there's one day of the week when it's clean. And so over the years, I've wished and coveted after household help, and we've not had the extra money to do it. There have been times when I've had household help just for short periods, and it's been wonderful. But at those times when I had the help, I would let that person take over so much that I was not training my children, and I would neglect the continual line upon line, precept upon precept, to teach my children to pick up after themselves, to do what they had to do. And I would even tell my household help, "Now, I don't want you to take care of what the children should be doing for themselves. I don't want you to make their beds for them. I don't want you to pick up their clothes for them. They still have to do those." And yet somehow the maids or whoever they were, I had a cousin one time, I had different types of people with us at different times, and they didn't want to take any responsibility in teaching my children that. I kind of hoped that they would help me along, you know, pushing the children to do what they're supposed to do. But no, they would do whatever they saw needed to be done, and they'd get it done quickly and out of the way. So I'm just saying that I'm thankful that the Lord has limited us in our finances over the years so that we haven't been able to have regular household help, because I have been learning slowly but surely to teach my children to do what they should do for themselves. And many mothers who have gone before us have said, you know, you should never do anything for your children that they can do for themselves. Because if you do it always for them, they will grow up irresponsible and they will grow up helpless. Really, I couldn't believe one time having a young girl in our home who came from a very wealthy home. Everything had been done for her as she grew up, including, you know, the bed being made for her and her laundry being done and stuff in the kitchen. When she was very busy with school activities, she'd come home and eat supper and go back out for a Bible study or whatever school activity. She never saw how things were done in the kitchen. So she was living with us for about a month, and she asked me if she could do anything to help in the kitchen when we were preparing a meal. And I said, "Could you cut this cucumber, peel the cucumber and cut it for the salad?" And she said, "Okay," and she stood at the sink, and I was working around, and I realized after a while that she really didn't know what to do with the cucumber. And so I started to show her how I peel it and how I cut it, and she tried, and she couldn't do it, and she was 22 years old. And I just felt so sorry for her, because she had the sweetest spirit. She's willing to help, but as a young girl, she'd never been trained to do a simple thing like cutting up a cucumber. And

0: So my little Colleen, 7-year-old, just takes delight in making salads and cutting up carrots. And yes, they may cut themselves with a knife. And my mother took the greatest risks with me as a child in the jungle because, you know, I played among the scorpions and the and the biting fish in the water. And one of the things I always heard about was that my only toys were maybe a knife to whittle sticks with, to make little houses with, and fire. I was allowed to build a fire, you know, out on the jungle floor. So I feel like I can do the same with my children, although I don't give them knives to play with. But I'm saying, I'm just saying that I really think they should be taught at a young age how to use a knife. And Colleen, you know, when she has cut herself, she'll come to me and she'll say, "Mommy, you see what I did?" And, you know, I'll say, "Yeah, that happens to all of us. I still cut my fingers sometimes with a knife, you know, but we get over it and it's nothing to make a big deal about." But I think so many mothers are so fearful of the wrong thing happening that they never allow their children to do something simple like cutting up a carrot or a green pepper. From the time the children were 7 and 8, they began to start doing the heavier house cleaning, which is the vacuuming and the sweeping. I will sometimes have my 4-year-old try to sweep up a little area in the kitchen, like around the high chair. I'll have my 4-year-old take the dustpan and brush and sweep up, and she still needs lots of direction and help doing that. But I really believe that you can start very young with very little jobs. Like my mother said, you can have them pick up the trash cans or put away silverware. And the earlier you do it, the better, because the later you wait, the longer you wait, the less they will want to do it. And even my little 19-month-old Theo has just begun to take a piece of trash. Like if we're opening the mail, I'll tell him to take some envelopes to the trash can. And he's thoroughly thrilled with being able to do that. And I know that children even younger than that are able to empty a trash can and pick up the toys out of the bathtub or pick up the toys out of a room. If you're right along with them, and it takes time, it takes perseverance, and it takes patience, but it's well worth it. So my older children, Walter, Elizabeth, and Christiana, have always vacuumed since they were 8 or 9, swept the kitchen floor, emptied the dishwasher, and the dusting. Right now, I've generally kept to letting the child that is the best at something do that job. For example, Christiana, who is 11, really enjoys the dusting and does it well and thoroughly, and so she always does the dusting downstairs. And Elizabeth enjoys cleaning the bathroom. She doesn't say she enjoys it, but when she gets into it, she does a very good job, and she likes to see the clean bathroom when it's done. So she cleans her bathroom, and she cleans up the kitchen well, and she can vacuum and she can clean windows. And so whoever asked the question of how young do you start, with any little job, just start as early as you can and keep at it, keep on working it, giving them a little bit more responsibility as they get older. And it's just so worth it, because children need to be able to work. They need to feel the pride of accomplishment. They need to feel the pride of what their mother and father feels in them. They need to see that you're pleased with them. And they need to be able to go out into the world on their own and do things for themselves. And it's so sad when you see single people living like slobs because they were never taught at home to make their beds and hang up their clothes. If a man does not work, then let him not eat. And I think we could almost put that same principle into effect with our own children. You know, you cannot come to the meal until you have cleaned up that room. You may not come and eat until you have finished the job that I gave you. And of course, I always think I've given them plenty of time to do it, but what happens is that they've gotten distracted and something else has happened, and then I say it's lunchtime, and, "But Mom, can we come eat lunch?" And I said, "Well, is your room cleaned up?" "Well, no, but we didn't know you were calling us for lunch so soon, but you have to clean up the room before you can come to lunch." So they need to learn that principle very young. Another question was, what kind of punishment do you recommend for 7 and 9-year-olds when they disobey? Example, not doing what you tell them to do, or tell them to stop picking at each other. I think I mentioned this afternoon that taking away a privilege or giving additional work calmly, you know, not yelling and saying, well, then you're going to have to do this if you don't do this, but just calmly saying, well, because you complained and whined about it, you're going to have to do this too. And there will be complaining and whining, but you still have to persevere. And like I said, I used to be so defeated by their sinfulness. Now I realize it's still my job to keep correcting their sinfulness. I'm not going to give up on them just because they're sinful and whiny. And then another person asked, do I have a system for organizing my time with my husband and with my 8 children and with my quiet time? Generally, you have to get up early in the morning in order to get anything planned. And I have always enjoyed getting up in the earlier than the rest of the family, so that's not a problem with me. But for those of you who have a hard time, ask the Lord before you go to sleep the night before to help you to get up and to help you to get up at a regular time every day so that you can at least discipline yourself to be up before the children are. And that really helps, at least a half an hour before the children. I'm usually up an hour and a half, sometimes 2 hours before the kids are up, just because there are so many little things that need to be done before they're awake. And whether it's a walk that I take or reading my Bible or praying or some correspondence, planning the school day. How do we limit the TV in our home, or how much do I allow them to watch? My husband has always thought that one good video a week is good enough or plenty for the children. And generally, our children are allowed to watch one video a week. It's usually on Friday nights or Saturday afternoons. We like to have our children in bed early on Saturday nights because we want them to be ready for Sunday morning. We don't want them sleeping in and too tired to get up for church. So often we might start a video the first half of it before supper and let them watch the second half of it after supper so they can get to bed at a decent hour. If it were up to me, I would completely get rid of the TV and have no videos or VCR at all, but my husband doesn't agree, so I'm submitting to him and saying that he thinks we should have the TV for certain things and for news, and we really don't allow our children to watch regular programming, especially school nights. And there just isn't anything, even during the summertime, that's worth watching.
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2: Being around truth is not the same thing as being changed by it. A person can know the language, recognize the verses, sit through the message, and still keep God at arm's length. Familiarity can look a lot like faith, even when the heart is still resisting what God is saying. Jesus saw that up close. People listened to him, watched him, and still walked away unchanged. Not because he was hard to understand, because surrender asks for more than interest. It asks for trust. It is possible to admire Jesus without following him, to agree with what is right, and still hold back the part of life he is trying to reach. But God does not call people closer just to leave them the same. He calls you to trust him, to let grace do more than visit the surface. So do not confuse being around the things of God with actually walking with him. Those are not the same thing. The Cornerstone, part of your mix, part of your life.
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4: Today, Johnny has a great story that I know will hit home.
5: You know, I always think it's so odd, so amazing, the way God will encourage us, sometimes in the most strange and unique ways. Like, for instance, about a month or so ago, my husband Ken took me to have my eyes examined. Since I had to remain in my wheelchair, the technician, his name was Raymond, Raymond helped position me in front of every machine. You know the ones I'm talking about, where you look into this big thing with eye holes, then they switch one lens after another to determine which one works best with your eyesight. Then there's another machine that you have to get up real close to. That's the one that emits a puff of air against your cornea. Then there's that other machine where you rest your chin and they shine different lights into your eyes. Well, Raymond had to direct me as I powered my wheelchair this way and that, inching forward, bending down, getting into the exact right position to accommodate the height of each machine. I would hold my breath. Raymond would quickly take the measurement, and then he would say in a half whisper, "Good job." After the second test, again, he commended me, "Good job." And finally, my husband on the third machine echoed him too, saying, "Good job." Now, you're going to think this is funny, but those two little words were so encouraging. Because earlier in the day, I had a hard time dealing with a lot of pain in my wheelchair. And, well, it just felt good to do something and hear somebody say, "Good job." It really brightened my heart. And what was so odd was, those words were so minor, so incidental, so off the cuff. Raymond, I don't even know that he's a believer, Raymond had no idea how he encouraged me that afternoon. But he did encourage me, and I think God was the one who prompted him. Proverbs 25, verse 11 says, "Words aptly spoken are like apples of gold in settings of silver." That little encounter with Raymond, the eye technician, reinforced a lesson that I know well, and that is, every word of encouragement counts. Every encouraging word means something. Look, I have lived this wonderful truth all my life. Every uplifting note I write, every letter I send, or phone call I give to someone who hurts and is struggling, every message shared from platforms great and small, every time I name the name of Jesus or give his love, all of it counts. Hebrews chapter 4, verse 13 tells us that nothing is hidden from God's sight. Quote, "Everything is uncovered and laid bare before the eyes of him to whom we must give account." Whoa, that's a weighty responsibility for a Christian, but don't let it alarm you. It's also very good news. It means that God is taking note of every little incidental encouragement you offer up, every seemingly insignificant good deed you do, every apple of gold you give through your words. Even something as simple as saying, "Good job," to commend another's effort.
4: You know, there's more to be said about these precious apples of gold, and it's all laid out for us in the book of Proverbs. So why not take some time to read through Proverbs and grab hold of some biblical wisdom for today? Better yet, read a different proverb each day of the month and expect God to encourage you. And finally, right now, please be encouraged yourself. Your good words and your actions count in God's eyes. So this week, let everything you say and do encourage someone else and make God look good in their eyes. Because one day, on the other side of eternity, you really do want to hear the Lord Jesus say, "Good job."
6: Do you excuse things that contradict your faith? Hi, Lauren Stibgen here with the Christian Working Woman. What is important to God doesn't have a label or a party. It is not a temporary term, nor can it be solved by human hands. Being true to Christ means standing for truth and justice and being honest about the temporary parties and candidates that we may be supporting. The politics of the day are quick to point out the sins of one candidate but excuse the actions of the other. Consider these verses in John 8. The scribes and the Pharisees brought a woman caught in adultery, and placing her in the midst, they said to him, "Teacher, this woman has been caught in the act of adultery. Now, in the law, Moses commanded us to stone such a woman. So, what do you say?" This they said to test him, that they might have some charge to bring against him. Jesus bent down and wrote with his finger on the ground. And as they continued to ask him, he stood up and said to them, "Let him who is among you be the first to throw a stone at her." And once more he bent down and wrote on the ground. But when they heard it, they went away one by one, beginning with the older ones, and Jesus was left alone with the woman standing before him. Behaving like the scribes and Pharisees, are you excusing sin of a candidate in the name of a perceived better alignment with your faith? This can be another indication that politics have become an idol. All sin and fall short of the glory of God. Jesus calls us to recognize our own sins. I don't think it is a mistake that the woman who committed adultery was the last one standing with Jesus when all the others had walked away. Jesus is the only judge and the only one true cure for sin. How can you point someone toward salvation if you are excusing the sins in the name of winning? Instead of making excuses or comparing sins between parties, point out that all sin is just that, sin in the eyes of God. There isn't one better or worse. While we know that the woman in John 8 was an adulteress, we don't know the sins of the scribes and Pharisees. What we do know is that they didn't challenge Jesus to make excuses for their sin of being better or less than adultery. Focus on telling people how you pray for the candidate's recognition of their sin instead. Join me tomorrow as we talk about the fear of change and hope in man. If you felt stuck in your career or in challenges at work, you're not alone. And the quickest way to get unstuck is with Christian coaching through our transformational coaching program. You can learn more and connect with a coach today on our website.
7: It won't be opened until 2276, but to commemorate America's 250th birthday, a new time capsule filled with items from all 50 states will be buried in Philadelphia on July 4th. The 900-pound cylinder was sealed shut with 35% humidity. It'll be buried 10 feet underground, and 250 years from now, what will be found inside? Arkansas sent a diamond. Maine sent the bone of an endangered whale. Arizona contributed a coin with the Declaration of Independence etched on it. And there's a photo of the people who put it together with a letter that says, "Greetings from the living, breathing hearts and hands of 2026. In one sense, the Bible is like this, a time capsule filled with treasure, except we can open it now, and what's inside belongs to each of us who are in Christ. I'm David Wolin at haventoday.org.
8: The late British scientist Alex Comfort once said that 2 weeks is about the ideal length of time to retire. In other words, a 2 week retirement would be about the same as a 2 week vacation during which we transition from one vocation to another, from the vocation of our income producing years to the vocation of our service focused years. For the Christian, there is no retirement from service to Christ. If we have the privilege of being able to support ourselves without working in our senior years, that simply means we have more time available for serving Christ and serving others in His name. This is David Jeremiah encouraging you to get on the road to new life. 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
10: Are you a Bible reader? Hey, this is Ryan Paul standing in for Chuck Bentley with My Money Life from Crown. Meditating on the Word of God does more than shape our thoughts. It reshapes how we make financial decisions, set goals, and view money altogether. First, it transforms our priorities. When Scripture fills our minds, we begin to value what God values. Jesus said in Matthew 6:21, "Where your treasure is, there your heart will be also." Regular meditation shifts our focus from temporary gain to eternal purpose. This helps us pursue goals aligned with God's kingdom rather than just personal success. God's word brings wisdom into decision-making. Psalm 1 describes the person who meditates on God's law as being like a tree planted by streams of water, stable, fruitful, and steady. That kind of rootedness leads to better decisions, avoiding impulsive spending, exercising patience, and seeking counsel instead of reacting emotionally. God's word cultivates contentment, freeing us from comparison and the desire for more. Passages like Hebrews 13:5 remind us to be content with what we have. 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
1: American Family News, I'm Rusty Pugh. The federal government is joining several Republican-led states in suing a nonprofit that is dedicated to so-called health care for people who pretend to be a gender other than what they were born with. Alexandria Hoff has the latest.
2: Federal Trade Commission, which, as you know, typically focuses on fighting commercial fraud like false advertising and administrative scams. In this case, the FTC is classifying so-called youth gender care like a product that it claims is deceptively marketed to families by the World Professional Association for Transgender Health, or WPATH. Now, the FTC is joined on with attorneys general for Texas, Alaska, Iowa, and Nebraska in this suit.
1: A national defense analyst is concerned about Iran being able to get access to foreign assets as part of the agreement to reopen the Strait of Hormuz.
3: The agreement appears to have achieved an important short-term objective, creating a strategic pause. The shooting has largely stopped. The Strait of Hormuz appears headed toward reopening. Bob McGinnis is a national defense analyst and president of McGinnis Strategies, LLC.
4: We're on a good path to reopening the Strait of Hormuz, which is good news for businessmen around the world. I think the Republicans are optimistic with this outcome, believing that they can reverse the inflation trends, the price of energy, and send a very clear message that Mr. Trump is a leader that ends wars and ends threats like nuclear threats against the United States.
3: But McGinnis is concerned that Iran may receive significant economic benefits early in the process. If sanctions relief, access to foreign assets, or expanded oil exports occur before meaningful and verifiable strategic concessions are achieved, Washington risks giving up leverage that may be difficult to regain later.
4: I am concerned that we've never been able to trust the Iranians one bit over the last 47 years. I hope they disappoint me in this time and they can actually follow through. I know that they have some incentives to do that. But it's going to take a while. We're not going to know this tomorrow. And I would say by this time next month, we might have a better idea as to whether or not they're going to comply.
3: I'm Chad Groening.
1: Texas Senator Ted Cruz yesterday raised concerns about major concessions to Iran made in President Trump's Memorandum of Understanding to reopen the Strait of Hormuz, warning that Trump is not getting good advice from his advisors. But former Deputy National Security Advisor KT McFarland likes the deal.
5: Absolutely, because we have the ability to enforce it. You know, as President Trump says, if Iran steps out of line, if they don't behave, boom, we come right back with military options. The other thing is that the money that you've mentioned, the investment funds and all that, we can see where Iran is using its money now. We couldn't do that a year ago. But the countries where it keeps a lot of its money, the Gulf Arab countries, they've opened their books to us. So if Iran says, oh, we're going to use it, like you said, to build sewage plants and hospitals, but they really are going to give it to Hezbollah, we'll see it move. And then what happens? Boom, we can enforce the agreement.
1: The person who will likely become mayor of the nation's capital is a socialist who believes, among other things, in free universal daycare and the defunding of police. Janice Lewis George makes no apologies for being a communist.
6: We are Democrats, independents, and democratic socialists. Over the past year, we assembled the most diverse coalition in this city's history, and that's why we will deliver universal affordable child care in D.C. That's why we will expand home ownership for Washingtonians and enact policies that protect tenants.
1: Former White House advisor Kellyanne Conway says,
7: it's very dangerous because I think we should stop just labeling them and criticizing them and beg America to pay attention to what they're actually saying. Mm-hmm. There's nothing social about socialism. There's nothing communal about communism. Listen to the specifics of this woman in D.C., of Bernie Sanders, of the squad that doesn't do squat except being famous for being famous, Mondani. The policies that they are advocating are so outside the mainstream, and people are now using the ballot box to prove a point.
1: And the Supreme Court today sided with a Texas marijuana user who wants to legally own a gun. The unanimous decision found it was a violation of the man's Second Amendment rights. For American Family News, I'm Rusty Pugh.
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9: Here, Paul is not talking about the righteousness by which God himself is righteous, but a righteousness that God gives freely by his grace to people who don't have righteousness of their own. 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And Luther said, when I discovered that, I was born again of the Holy Ghost. And the doors of paradise swung open, and I walked through.
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13: Happy Thursday. Welcome to Point of View, and thank you for being here with me today. A lot to discuss as usual. And before we get to some wonderful interviews that I'm very excited for, I do want to go over a little bit of news. Yesterday, President Trump and the president of Iran signed an MOU, Memorandum of Understanding, that will purportedly lead up to a final peace deal with Iran. Now, so we know that this has been reported in the media over the past week, and the details were not public. They are public now, so if you're interested in reading the memorandum for yourself, you can certainly Google that and you'll be able to find the text. But I did just want to take a few minutes and go over some of the headlines about it. I'll try to be fair and balanced because I know that this is probably something that will be discussed in the coming days and weeks on Point of View by experts who are really able to dig into the details. Right now, a lot of it remains to be seen. How is this going to unfold? Will Iran actually uphold their end of the deal? So there is a lot that is still contingent, but let's get into some of the details of what is in the deal. So I did see that the National Review editors say that it's very lopsided in Iran's favor. And what you're going to see are a lot of conservatives who are critical of the deal. So let's look at why. One, the deal will open the Strait of Hormuz. So a lot of people are going to be happy about that. No tolls will be able to be charged for 60 days, but the implication there is that Iran will be able to charge fees for passage through the strait after that time period. The U.S. is set to unfreeze Iranian assets and may lift U.S. sanctions, which would allow neighboring countries to invest billions of dollars in Iran. That's not U.S. taxpayer money. That's investment from neighbors. And so the lifting of sanctions would allow that, those investments and developments to go forward. One area of concern are the missiles. So one of the big objectives articulated very well, as I've pointed out before, by Secretary of State Marco Rubio, was really squashing their missile program. Because as he articulated in the spring, they were developing and being able to manufacture so many missiles per month so quickly at a faster rate than those defenses could be manufactured that it was a real concern. And of course, we know that Iran's regime wants to be able to strike United States and their neighboring countries and U.S. allies, which can cause obviously a lot of chaos and death and destruction. So that was one of the main concerns. There has been some reporting from the New York Times in particular, and I haven't checked to see if that's been corroborated anywhere else, that there are still a lot of missiles, more than we would want, that remain intact and not destroyed. Vice President Vance has pushed back against the New York Times reporting on that, not necessarily confirming or denying what they've been reporting, but saying that, well, regardless of however many missiles are left, their ability to launch them has been dramatically damaged and pushed back. And President Trump and a presser yesterday dismissed that as a very big concern. And so even though that was one of the objectives originally, and so here's how the editorial from the National Review, their take on it. I'll just read a little bit from them here. The Iranian regime is living to fight another day. And they say this despite some of the successes and wins that the United States has gained over the past few months. But the Iranian regime is living to fight another day with greater control over the strait and significant financial relief, while the president of the United States is saying how impressive the regime's leaders are. Trump has dropped all talk of the Iranian people taking back their country when his assurances that help is on its way during last year's street protest helped create the predicate for Operation Epic Fury, which is what the U.S. has been fighting for the last few months. Now, if you'll remember, again, last winter, when you did have the protest, that was something that Trump had put out on social media. They go on to say, Trump has said in the past that Iran has never won a war, yet never lost a negotiation. Well, that seems to be true now. Their take is that, okay, the negotiation, Iran got the better deal of it. Now, to be fair, I do want to give a little bit of airtime to some of the pushback, which is coming most strongly from the moment at the moment from Vice President J.D. Vance. So yesterday morning he spoke, this was still before all the details had been released, which they've been released today, but this is still very fresh. He did an interview with the New York Times conservative columnist and podcaster Ross Douthat. I listened to that interview on the way in this morning, and I just want to highlight a couple of quotes. Vance, of course, is really making the case for this deal, and we know that he was more skeptical of the war to begin with, and he is defending what the U.S. has done in Operation Epic Fury, but also defending the deal. One of the strongest points that he was arguing, and that he has been arguing on his press tour regarding this deal, is that it is different from the Obama-Iran deal, because you've seen a lot of conservative commentators asking that question. How different is this? Have we just made another deal that is just falling in line with the past several U.S. presidents that is just not going to be successful in really holding the Iranian regime accountable and preventing them from getting the supplies they need to build a nuclear weapon? He says it's different, and here's a quote. The Obama-Iran deal allowed Iran to generate a stockpile of enriched uranium. Our deal ensures that stockpile is destroyed and eliminated. So that's a very, very big difference. And yes, that is what he says the deal will do. Of course, he does note that a big part of what the U.S. has to do over the next several weeks is verify that Iran honors their end of the commitment. And I'm not going to be shocked if Iran doesn't, but I am glad at least that the administration is acknowledging that they're going to have to stay on top of it and verify, trust but verify, as Ronald Reagan said. So I don't know how much we can trust, but hopefully the verification will be taking place. So he goes into a little more detail on the comparisons between the U.S. MOU right now and the JCPOA, Joint Comprehensive Plan of Action, which was the Obama-Iran deal, and says that at that time, Iran was negotiating from a place of strength. And under the Obama deal, they were still able to continue stockpiling, even though maybe not at the rate which would apparently lead to the development of a nuclear weapon, even though we know, or at least this is what we've been told by the administration, that they were getting very close to being able to build a nuclear weapon, which was one of the reasons why Operation Epic Fury took place when it did just a few months ago. But in contrast, Vance says that right now we're talking with Iranians from a position of maximum weakness, because this is another quote. Their conventional military is largely destroyed. Their nuclear program is destroyed. They have no capacity right now to enrich uranium, to stockpile uranium, and the facilities that they have built have now been buried under rubble, and it would take months to even dig them out. So he is arguing that their military and nuclear capacities have really been destroyed. He also makes this final note in defense of the deal that if you look at the countries of the Gulf Coast Coalition, they were critical of the Obama-Iran deal, but they are praising this deal that Trump has signed. So, of course, we will be following this in the coming days and weeks. We'll see what happens. If you want to read the MOU for yourself, the full text has been released, and you can do that. Just look it up online, and we will continue to talk about it and see what unfolds. But there's a lot more to discuss in the show today, and so I'm very excited that when we come back from the break, I get to interview Dr. Sandra Glahn. She is from Dallas Theological Seminary and has a forthcoming book, A Woman's Place in the Story, where she looks at multiple women that are mentioned in the Bible and how we can stay true to the text of the Bible and understand their stories. It's going to be a great conversation, so don't go anywhere.
14: dads carry weight that rarely gets mentioned. The pressure to provide, to lead, to get it right in moments that don't come with instructions and don't always give second chances. So this Father's Day, encourage the men who keep showing up, keep trying, and keep loving their families in quiet, steady ways. And if you're one of those dads wondering whether it matters, it does. Happy Father's Day. The Cornerstone. 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
14: There is something about a checkout line. Nobody really wants to be there, but there you are, waiting with groceries, a tired brain, and maybe a quiet prayer that this week stretches farther than it looks like it will. Life can feel like that sometimes. A little crowded, a little expensive, a little heavier than expected. That's one reason the Cornerstone matters. In the middle of regular life, it keeps pointing people back to Jesus with truth and hope. Not just when life feels easy, on the tight weeks too, when someone needs peace more than productivity. And it stays here because people choose to help carry it, because they know what it means to hear the right reminder at the right moment. So whether somebody's driving home worn out, standing in a long line, or trying to hold it together one more day, the encouragement is still here, supported by people who believe hope should stay within reach. The Cornerstone. Part of your mix, part of your life. Summer has a way of scattering people. A long weekend here, a road trip there, kids in and out, schedules upside down. Days that start with a plan and somehow end with fast food and sunburn. And in the middle of all that movement, the Cornerstone stays put. Still here with words that steady people, truth that cuts through the noise, and encouragement for the days when somebody needs more than background music. They need peace. They need hope. They need a reminder that God has not stepped away just because life got loud. That kind of presence does not just happen. It is sustained by listeners who believe this matters. Not because radio is perfect, because God uses it. Because a voice pointing people back to Jesus still matters. So if this ministry has been a steady part of your life, this is a good time to help keep it strong for somebody else too. Listener supported, The Cornerstone. Part of your mix, part of your life.
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16: I'm very excited about this interview and about this book. I hit that pre-order button months ago when I first saw that it was coming out. And so I got to, of course, have an early peek in preparation for this interview. Very excited about that. But on the line is Dr. Sandra Glahn. She is a professor of media arts and worship at Dallas Theological Seminary, where her emphases are first century backgrounds related to women, culture, gender, and the arts. And she has authored or edited more than 20 books. Of course, most recently, the forthcoming A Woman's Place is in the Story, Seeing Women in the Biblical Narrative. Dr. Glahn, it's great to have you on Point of View today. Thanks for being here.
17: Hey, Liberty. Thanks for talking.
16: Yes. I'm so excited to talk to you. Of course, we've talked on the Know Why podcast a few times, so it's great to have you here on Point of View again as well, which I know you've been a guest on Point of View in the past. But this book, which is going to be released in August, so people can pre-order it wherever they buy books if they want to go ahead and get that pre-order in, I think it's so necessary right now. And so maybe you can just kind of talk us through the need for this book. And you, in your introduction, you talk about some of the mistakes that we make or that the church has made regarding how we approach women's stories in the Bible. So why do we need to take a fresh look?
17: Well, certainly this book is for men and women. First, yeah, I know it has the word woman in the title, but A Woman's Place is in the Story addresses some of the very things you're asking. What's lacking? Well, sometimes we just skip women in the story. Like the story of Tamar in Genesis is absolutely essential to helping us understand why Judah has a huge character arc. And, you know, first he's selling his brother Joseph down to Egypt. And at the end of his story, he's offering his life in exchange for that of Benjamin. And, you know, we've all watched movies where you go, that would never happen. Mm-hmm. Well, that's what we should be saying if we missed the Tamar story. How did Judah change? So sometimes we just skip the stories altogether. Another example is the daughters of Zelophehad. They're mentioned in 5 different chapters of the Old Testament. I've never heard a sermon on them. Mm-hmm. But if they're mentioned that many times, maybe we're missing something. Another thing that we do is we wrongly vilify some women. Now, I'm not here to say all women should not be vilified. Now, we can go ahead and throw Jezebel and Potiphar's wife under the bus. But there are some women like Bathsheba and the woman at the well who we are pointing to as immoral, even the 5 women in Jesus' genealogy. We think that the reason they're there is because their immorality. And I think we're really missing something when that's what our takeaway is. And that comes back to, how do you tell a story? How do you read a story? Another thing I think that we do with women in the Bible is we sometimes go the other extreme and we domesticate them all. The woman in Proverbs 31, whom we hold up as a model of womanhood, rightly so, but then we point to her husband and children. We don't point to the fact that she's buying and selling real estate, or that she's selling belts, that she is contributing to the economics of her household. We get a very post-industrial revolution sort of division of labor, man outside, woman inside. That is not what Proverbs 31 shows us. So we missed the boat on all this. And what does that lose us? Well, men and women alike lose out when we miss parts of Scripture, when we distort parts of Scripture. I think in the case of the woman at the well, we miss who is Jesus as the emphasis rather than who is she.
16: Hmm. Yeah, so good. And what I love is how in every chapter, it's so thorough, and you really are looking at the original text and the author and the context and how we are supposed to understand that. And often when we read it thousands of years later in a different culture, we kind of impose our own modern day biases on the narrative. And so one of the things that I appreciate is that you try to get us back to the original intent of those stories. And I wanted to mention something else, and you mentioned this too, that can be a stumbling block, is sometimes when we are not approaching it correctly, we can just take those stories at face value. And there's some weird stories in there. And, you know, I've heard this saying, well, it seems like the Bible is really misogynistic, or that God's heart is not for women. And so is that another reason why you wanted to revisit these stories?
17: Oh, wow. Absolutely. So I think it's really important, the distinction between the fact that the Bible is written in the context of patriarchal cultures. But that doesn't mean the culture is inspired by God. We're supposed to see how the diamond shines brightly against a dark backdrop, but that doesn't mean the actual practices of a patriarchal culture are God's ideal. The fact that he chose to tell his story in those contexts, that is sometimes really misunderstood. And it's so important to also think about, I think sometimes when women are not named, or they are not quoted in the text, sometimes on the other end, we'll get radical feminist scholars saying, well, you know, you're erasing women. And we have to pull the lens back and go, we need to read the Bible as a story. And sometimes those silencings are something the narrator is doing to emphasize something. I'll give you an example. So at the end of the book of Judges, we have a really depraved story about a concubine who is gang raped, and she is cut up into pieces and sent all over Israel. Mm. And she is never named, and she never is quoted. And people have taken that to mean that she's silenced. But the fact that she's not identified is an indictment, not against women. It's against Israel. It's saying things have degenerated so far that this poor, powerless woman has no voice and no power. And it ends with everybody did what was right in their own eyes. That should be a warning to us. Rather than seeing that as God erasing her, he's actually seeing to it that we hear her story. and read about this injustice and search ourselves to say, whoa, you know, what am I contributing to depravity in my world? So it's easy to look at. Another example would be like the midwife story in Exodus. Mm-hmm. You have two women who are mentioned by name in a context where nobody's being named because a new Pharaoh arose who knew not Joseph, and everybody's name gets erased except these two women who are being subversive with the king's order. But also, then you get to the sister who rescues the baby is not named. The mother isn't named. The baby isn't even named. And more importantly, the one behind the scenes who is orchestrating it all is not named. But that, again, that's sort of a convention that the writer is using to point out the invisible hand of God and the namelessness that the people might have had, but they are still doing good justice work despite their seeming powerlessness. You know, when the baby finally does get a name, it's not even a Hebrew name. We never do actually learn his Hebrew name. And all of that is part of the narrator's construct to show us how badly they're being treated and how much a need is there for somebody to rescue Israel.
16: Wow. I love that. And so we're going to go to a break in a couple of minutes, and then I want to get into some of these stories in a little more detail because it's just, it's so fascinating. But set up what you kind of go through in chapter one, which if we are going to understand the Bible as a story and apply that lens, what are the key elements in a story that we can apply to these different stories within Scripture?
17: Yeah, and they're just the elements of story. It's not like biblical story. It's just story. Who's the narrator? What's the narrator pulling off? Like I just mentioned in terms of a construct of when to use names or not. What's going on with the characters? Are there hints as to whether we're supposed to like or dislike this character? When Abigail's husband gets named fool, I think that gives us a clue that the narrator thinks he's not supposed to be a positive character. Setting often really communicates something. If you think about Peter by a charcoal fire when he denies the Lord, and then where does Jesus take him when he renews him is to a charcoal fire. All those elements in the story give us hints as to how to read the story.
16: I love it. Well, we're going to go to a break in a little bit, but when we come back, we will continue discussing this forthcoming book from Dr. Sandra Glahn, A Woman's Place is in the Story. And let me just encourage you, you can find the links at pointofview.net to get that pre-order in. And again, buy it for the woman in your life, but buy it for your whole family, because as Dr. Glahn just said, this is a book for men and women, because ultimately what it does and what it has helped me do as I've been going through it in this early copy is just helping us understand the original intent of the scripture and the context in which it was written. And it's so helpful. So there are, of course, the key elements in a story that provide us with a helpful lens that we can apply to understand the biblical narrative. And then we'll go through some of these women that are mentioned in the Bible. We've already hinted at some of them, Tamar in the plot of Genesis, unnamed women who saved Moses, also Jezebel setting in the justice of God. Maybe not what we're hearing from the culture regarding that. Abigail as well. And of course, the woman of Samaria, so many great stories. And we're going to look at them and what we can learn from them in our discussion that we continue when we get back from this short break.
18: The Bible tells us not to worry, and yet there is a lot of worrying stuff in our world today. Thankfully, the Bible doesn't stop at telling us not to worry. God gives us a next step. He says we need to pray. But sometimes even knowing what to pray can be difficult. And that is why Point of View has relaunched our Pray for America movement, a series of weekly emails to guide you in prayer for our nation. Each week you'll receive a brief update about a current issue affecting Americans.

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1: There is something about a checkout line. Nobody really wants to be there. But there you are, waiting with groceries, a tired brain, and maybe a quiet prayer that this week stretches farther than it looks like it will. Life can feel like that sometimes. A little crowded, a little expensive, a little heavier than expected.
2: That's one reason the Cornerstone matters.
1: In the middle of regular life, it keeps pointing people back to Jesus with truth and hope. Not just when life feels easy, on the tight weeks too, when someone needs peace more than productivity. And it stays here because people choose to help carry it, because they know what it means to hear the right reminder at the right moment. So whether somebody's driving home worn out, standing in a long line, or trying to hold it together one more day, the encouragement is still here, supported by people who believe hope should stay within reach. The Cornerstone. Part of your mix, part of your life.
2: Summer has a way of scattering people. A long weekend here, a road trip there, kids in and out, schedules upside down.
1: Days that start with a plan and somehow end with fast food and sunburn. And in the middle of all that movement,
2: the Cornerstone stays put. Still here with words that steady people,
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1: They need a reminder that God has not stepped away just because life got loud. 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Because a voice pointing people back to Jesus still matters.
2: So if this ministry has been a steady part of your life, this is a good time to help keep it strong for somebody else too.
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1: There is something about a checkout line. Nobody really wants to be there, but there you are, waiting with groceries, a tired brain, and maybe a quiet prayer that this week stretches farther than it looks like it will. Life can feel like that sometimes, a little crowded, a little expensive, a little heavier than expected.
2: That's one reason the Cornerstone matters.
1: In the middle of regular life, it keeps pointing people back to Jesus with truth and hope. Not just when life feels easy, on the tight weeks too, when someone needs peace more than productivity. And it stays here because people choose to help carry it, because they know what it means to hear the right reminder at the right moment. So whether somebody's driving home worn out, standing in a long line, or trying to hold it together one more day, the encouragement is still here, supported by people who believe hope should stay within reach. The Cornerstone. Part of your mix, part of your life.
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5: Back on the line with Dr. Sandra Glahn on her forthcoming book, A Woman's Place is in the Story. And Dr. Glahn, I was wondering if we could focus on Tamar a little bit more in the plot of Genesis. Joseph's story is one of my favorites in the Old Testament.
6: Yeah, but good reason.
5: Yes, it's wonderful. But yeah, there is this kind of weird, it seems odd to modern readers, sidebar about Tamar and Judah, and where, you know, Tamar, the daughter-in-law, ends up bearing him children. And then you're just like, okay.

0: interesting Old Testament stuff, moving on. But I loved how you explained that really that section is key to a character arc. And I wondered if you could just explain that to us a little bit more, because it was so enlightening for me to read that.
1: Thank you. Yeah, I'd love to. So typically when we memorize what is sort of the structure of Genesis, part of that structure goes Abraham, Isaac, Jacob, and Joseph, because those are the ones that have the most real estate, if you will, that take the most pages. But if we back up and see how the narrator actually framed that story, he says, this is the family of Jacob, following the family of Jacob. Why are we following the family of Jacob? Because they're the one through whom the Messiah will come. Mm-hmm. Does the Messiah come through Joseph? He does not. He comes through Judah. So even though Joseph is, it's a great story, and I'm not in any way suggesting we should read it less. It's really important about the sovereignty of God and how he's protecting the nation of Israel. Why? Because the Messiah is going to come through Israel. So despite all odds, it's really important to frame the story that way, because if we lose sight of the fact that Judah has this big narrative here that seems like an interruption because it's so strange, we miss that the reason Joseph's story is in there is to tell us how God preserved his people. Mm-hmm. So with that framing, then you have, wow, this guy who's really messed up when you know, his kid half-brother tells him and his other half-brothers this dream he's had that he's some, you know, someday they're going to bow down to him. They talk about killing him, but, you know, Judah decides to monetize him and says, hey, let's not kill him. Let's just sell him to these people going down to Egypt so we can each like split some silver over it. And so they do. So he's just trafficked his brother. And then when they deceive their father, that they're, you know, telling him that his son is dead, they, you know, they rip up this coat of many colors he's had made for them, dip it in blood so it looks like it's been a violent death. The only thing worse than losing a child is losing it violently. And all these years, then he watches his father just bowed down in grief, knowing he could tell him the truth, but he doesn't. And so we see him then move away from the family, which that in and of itself in that culture is supposed to flag for us that something's wrong. Then we see him marrying a woman who's a Canaanite woman who, after his ancestors have gone out of their way to travel long distances to make sure they get a bride within the tribe, mm-hmm. he doesn't seem to care about any of that. So then, you know, I'll fast forward. I'll go faster, but he has these two sons that God ends up killing because they're so wicked, which you have to think, if things have been this bad so far, God's never killed anybody. These guys must be really horrid. And so Tamar is the widow. And it's up to Judah to care for her and to make sure that the seed continues, because he's carrying the seed of Messiah. Mm-hmm. But he doesn't marry his youngest son to her, but he has sent her back to her family. And she realizes when the youngest son gets older, he's never going to marry me to him. And so she takes it upon herself to do what is within her world, within the law, which is, if there's not a son, a father will do. Now, this is Canaanite law, not Jewish law. The Jewish law hasn't even been written yet. We have lots of indications that the marriage of a brother who takes his brother's widow is very much in practice at this point. But if a brother can't be found, then the father, especially if he's single. And the text tells us that he has lost his wife, that Judah's wife has died. So hearing that Judah is going to be at a sheep shearing, Tamar veils herself. And what's interesting is a lot of times people say she dresses like a prostitute. The text doesn't say that. A lot of people say she propositions him. Text also does not say that. It says she veiled herself and sat down by the road, and he came and propositioned her. She knew so well what kind of character this man was that she didn't need to proposition him. So she conceives his child. Well, fast forward a few months, and she's showing, and word gets back to him that his daughter-in-law is pregnant. And talk about a double standard. He did the same crime, too, but he orders her to be burned to death. But because she has taken two forms of his ID, she presents them. And this is the moment on which everything turns. Because when Judah realizes he's the one and this is his child, he says to her, a lot of English translates it, you're more righteous than I, but that suggests he's kind of righteous and she's even more righteous. But we see that same twist of phrase used to of Saul saying to David when David spared his life, you're the righteous one, not me. And I think that's what we should understand Judah is saying about Tamar. You're in the right, I'm in the wrong here. And the very next time we see Judah, he's gone down to Egypt to get food, and he's taken, much against his father's grief, he's taken the youngest son with him, the blood brother of Joseph, the one who is supposedly dead. And he promises his father, if anything happens to him, you can blame me. So he's taken responsibility. And then when the king, i.e. Joseph, wants to keep the youngest brother, Judah is distraught and says, basically, my life for his. This is the same guy who is willing to traffic the earlier brother. Now he's willing to give his life in exchange. Something major has happened to him. And to the point where when Joseph sees this, he has to leave the room and go weep.
0: Wow.
1: Judah is a changed man, and we miss what is the point at which Judah does an about-face, a 180, and which, you know, in narrative terms is a character arc. It's this encounter with Tamar, who valued the seed of God's promise more than he did, more than his family did. And we are following that seed through to Messiah. And, you know, fast forward to the end of Ruth, when the people are blessing Ruth for conceiving, giving birth to this child of Boaz, they are pointing back to Tamar and saying, may you make, you know, may your house be like hers. Tamar, who gave Judah Perez, the twins, basically. And then you see her again in the lineage of Christ. So I don't think she is in the lineage of Christ at all because she's a so-called immoral woman. I think we are supposed to read that and say, this is a woman who had incredible faith. She's an outsider, and the insider was a horrid person. And she is acting more righteously than he is. So this story is really essential to how we read Genesis.
0: Man, I love it. It just, understanding it in that light, it just, it makes this, what's already, I think, a favorite story that people love, even more meaningful and redemptive to see God working in that way. And just to quickly touch before we go to another break, again, we're having to understand that these real people, real human beings, they're operating within the culture of that time in which legally women didn't have a lot of rights. And so Tamar is an example of pursuing a course of action to provide for herself in the options that she had. But another example that we see that was really a standout, it seems, compared to neighboring cultures, is what is land ownership, God-ordained land ownership for women. Yeah. So I know I'm kind of giving you short time here. We got about a minute, but if you can give us like an overview of that, then we can dig into it more when we come back.
1: Yeah, so the daughters of Zelophehad, five daughters mentioned in five different chapters of scripture, but they're really neglected. And they are the new generation getting ready to go into the promised land. The old generation has died. And they're kind of answering the question, is the new generation going to rise up? And the answer is yes. They want their father's name to be remembered. They're less concerned that they get their rights, that they get their land. They're concerned that that's a curse on their family if their father is forgotten. But, you know, it's a world where you don't have photos in your phone. It's a world where you don't have really ways to remember people unless their name is remembered. And they make sure that their father is remembered because he didn't rebel in the wilderness. And so they rise up and have the courage to go talk to Moses. And Moses goes to God, and God says, they're right.
0: Wow. So when we come back from a break, maybe we can talk about what land ownership, which again, today we may not really see as that significant, what that really meant in the time, and how that's kind of a theme through a few different stories of women in the Old Testament, and maybe touch on a few others as well. But we're talking with Dr. Sandra Glahn about her book, A Woman's Place is in the Story. You can find the information for it online, and don't go anywhere because we have more after this short break.

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4: 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Front yards, cookouts, folding chairs, kids running through the sprinkler like they invented joy. And somewhere in the middle of all that ordinary life, there is a reminder. God has always liked meeting people in regular places. On hillsides, at tables, in boats, along roads. That matters because some people think they need the perfect setting to hear from God. But a lot of life is lived with distractions, interruptions, and grass that needs mowing. And still, God is near, still speaking through His Word, still faithful in the little moments you almost miss. So as summer opens the days a little, don't miss the holy things tucked inside the ordinary ones. A conversation, a laugh, a prayer. God is not waiting for life to get less messy before He meets with you. He already knows your address. 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
6: Back for a few minutes with Dr. Sandra Glahn on her newest book, A Woman's Place is in the Story, coming out in August, and you can pre-order it and find the links at pointofview.net. But we were talking about the five daughters of Zelophehad, I think I said that right, and how they approach Moses because their father has died, and he was faithful, had no sons, and they are wondering if they can inherit the land. And then, as you said, Moses goes to God to ask this question, and he says that the daughters are right, that they should be able to inherit it. And we see this a few other times in scripture, which you write about in another chapter, where women are landowners and the difference that that made. And I think it's really important to know why that's such a big deal, because it really exposes, I think, the heart of God toward women at that time. Now, eternally, but especially in that culture where they didn't have a lot of rights.
7: It's so easy to read the law of God laid out in all the rules and think this is God's ideal. But the ideal is love God, love your neighbor. And these are all the different ways that you can apply that. But that doesn't mean it's the highest standard or that you can't rise above it. So some examples we see are, let's take the book of Job. So in the beginning, you have this prose epilogue, or you sort of frames the story, and then you have a conclusion at the end. Both of those are prose. Everything else in the book of Job is poetry. And the poetry really explores why does God allow suffering. But the prologue and the epilogue that frame it don't ask that question. They just describe who Job is and then the change that's come about in him. And what's really significant is when you compare the two is at the beginning of Job, before he suffers, he has seven sons and three daughters, and the sons invite their sisters basically to their houses for birthday parties. So the sons clearly have property, homes. The sisters join them. They do not have their own by implication. Fast forward to the end of the book of Job. After he's suffered, he has seven more sons and three more daughters. But this time, the daughters are all named and the sons aren't. And the daughters inherit with their brothers. And the implication is that Job is changed. And Job is more fair. Job is more able to see what even cultural blinders can do to hurt. Another thing that we see that's really interesting when you can contrast the two is that in the before picture of Job, he had slaves or servants. In the after picture, they are not mentioned. So something has changed in him. But the one that we're going to focus on is that ability for women to have their own money, their own land, or to have their own inheritance. I think we see another hint of this when we look at the Shunammite woman who we know from the stories of Elijah, this woman who builds him a little room on her house because he's traveling through so often. And so he asks her, "What can I do for you?" And she doesn't have any children, but she doesn't ask for a child. But Elijah's servant says, "Hey, of course she wants a child." So he says, "Okay, you'll have a child." And she basically says, "Don't mess with me." Mm-hmm. But she does get a child. Well, then fast forward, that child comes down with a fever and dies. And so she saddles up the horse and, you know, goes to get Elijah, and Elijah raises his child back to life. But there are all kinds of hints in this story that she owns property and that changes some of the dynamic. Well, first of all, what do we know her as? We know her as the Shunammite woman because that's the property. She's from Shunem. She's not known as the wife of, even though we know she's married. We know that after her husband dies, her son doesn't seem to inherit the property because the king makes sure that she gets what's coming to her. Her interaction with her husband is much more on an equal plane than a subservient position that you sometimes see. Just the fact that she is probably a recipient of the kind of property distribution that comes as a result of the daughters of Zelophehad changing the law to include women inheriting, we see in this story that it changes how she interacts. We see in Job's story that it's an indication of his righteousness and his restoration, that he is giving something to his daughters that they didn't have.
8: I love that. I love just how when we take a minute and don't skim over these details that may not seem important to our modern eyes or maybe seem confusing, we really see more of God's heart. And we've just barely scratched the surface. So you've got a chapter on Abigail. Again, I mentioned Jezebel and really understanding. So before we wrap up, I did want to mention that one because we often hear this today and think it's gained more popularity, but a Jezebel spirit and how it's often tied with misogyny, sexual immorality implications. Correct. And you write, she was a very evil person, but we may be missing the point of that story.
7: Yeah. Her evil is idolatry. Her evil is not sexual immorality. The sexiest thing she does is to apply eye makeup. And so why we have connected this, you know, Jezebel spirit with kind of sort of rebellion, seduction, that's not what she's doing. She is actively recruiting people to oppose God. She is actively pursuing religion that is anti-Yahweh. And that is why she goes down. She deserves to go down. We're not trying to vindicate all the women in the Bible. We're trying to say, if we're going to throw them under the bus, if they have done evil and we're going to point to their evil, let's make sure that we don't make every evil that women do sexual. Because as Dorothy Sayers talks about, the other six deadly sins. Mm-hmm. And idolatry is the most offensive to God. Now, often he will call it immorality because it's unfaithfulness to him. But idolatry, you know, is really evil. And partly because not only is it a betrayal of God, but it is bad for us. And our Heavenly Father loves us. And he knows that money won't satisfy, that porn won't satisfy, that, you know, pick your addiction, work. You know, addiction to work, pick your addiction. There is one who satisfies. And all the others are gods that are vying for the throne. and he wants none of it. So when it comes to Jezebel, we need to say she's evil, but clarify idolatry is the problem and address idolatry in our own culture.
8: Yeah, absolutely. Well, Dr. Glahn, it's just been wonderful talking with you. And again, thank you for writing this book. We're almost out of time, but just if you could just in a soundbite say, what do you want people, men and women, to glean whenever they pick up your book in August when it drops?
7: Men and women need the men and women stories of the Bible. The scripture is for all of us. All of the Bible is for all of us. There's not men's stories and women's stories. They're all for all of us.
8: Wonderful. Well, thank you so much for being with us on Point of View today, Dr. Glahn. And again, if you want, to look at that book and maybe hit the pre-order button like I've already done, you can find links for that at pointofview.net. We just scratched the surface and got into some of the amazing stories that she includes in the book today. So you'll definitely want to read the whole thing. Maybe go through it with your church or small group. When we come back from a break, I have another interview I'm really looking forward to. This is with Sarah Walton. She is co-author of the book, Jesus Will Meet You There. And so what this book does is talk about how Jesus is with us in the hard times. We've been talking about God's heart for women and for men. And again, I think this next book that we're going to discuss is going to dive into that as well. And even when we're walking through those hard seasons of chronic illness or depression or loss or trauma, Jesus knows because he took on human form and he walked on this earth so that he could understand everything that we go through. That's going to be a wonderful interview. And then at the end of the show, I am going to talk about a few more cultural issues. We're going to circle back to the story of Christians and women and maybe refute a few of the lies that are starting to gain some popularity on the internet, at least, about women and their roles in the church. We want to talk about that from a biblical perspective. And again, get back to what God's heart is toward men and women. So it's going to be a great hour. Don't go anywhere. We'll be right back after these messages.
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11: 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Dr. Morris, have you ever seen drawings of dinosaur-like creatures on rock walls?
12: Yes, Chris, I have seen them, and they are amazing. People from every continent have drawn pictures and fashioned art objects after the likeness of dinosaurs. These predate our modern discovery of dinosaur fossils, proof that man and dinosaur lived together. Evolutionists, of course, dismiss these as fanciful dream tales. They believe that the amazing dinosaurs with all their internal complexity and the DNA code could evolve by chance random processes. Maybe it's easier to think that wind and water erosion produced these dinosaur pictographs on the rocks. I'm being fanciful, of course. But at least the Back to Genesis viewpoint is consistent within itself.
11: If you'd like to go back to Genesis, you can find us on the web at www.icr.org. For the Institute for Creation Research, I'm Chris O'Brien. Thanks for tuning in.
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13: For American Family News, I'm Robert Thornton. Vice President J.D. Vance hosted a White House press conference today and was asked about reports out of Israel about their view of the deal between the U.S. and Iran.
14: I saw the Axios report, that Netanyahu is fuming. That's not reflective of the conversations that I've had with him, but maybe he's saying something to somebody else that he's not saying to me. What I will say, and this does bother me, is that you've seen people within Bibi's cabinet who have come out and attacked the deal and in some ways very personally attacked the President of the United States. And I guess my message to them would be twofold. Number one, Donald J. Trump is the only head of state in the entire world who is sympathetic to the nation of Israel at this moment in time. And he happens to be the head of state of the world superpower. If I was in the cabinet of the Israeli government, I might not be attacking the only powerful ally that I have anywhere left in the entire world.
13: Vance also said part two of his message would be that two-thirds of the weapons protecting Israel during the conflict have been built by American hands. Israel launched new strikes against targets in Lebanon yesterday, despite the ceasefire. Iranian officials have argued the new agreement requires Israeli forces to withdraw from Lebanon, which leaders in Israel have denied. Israel says they have to remove Iran-backed Hezbollah terrorists in order to defend their northern border. President Donald Trump has signed the agreement with Iran that calls for Tehran to dilute its stockpile of highly enriched uranium and waives U.S.-backed sanctions on the country, immediately allowing Iran to sell its oil freely in a major concession from Washington, according to details released by both countries. Robert Harwood, retired vice admiral, talked about the 14-point U.S.-Iran Memorandum of Understanding. He joined Washington Watch.
15: Well, first off, it reinforces how important the Straits of Hormuz are to this administration and the president. You're making that the priority over others. You're willing to let Iran flow its own oil and sell it to get them a revenue stream while you're also allowing the international commerce to get back on step and let those ships that have been trapped inside the Arabian Gulf for 120 days to get out.
13: He also talked about the big issue concerning Iran's nuclear capabilities.
15: Well, that's all pushed into this 60-day memorandum of understanding. And at that point, I think it'd be very astute for the president to pass this to Congress. Under the Iran Nuclear Review Act, he's got to get them involved at that time because that has serious long-term ramifications. And we do need to have them surrender their highly enriched uranium, the material they have for a bomb. That's got to be part of it. But what you're willing to give up to that needs congressional support at this point. So I think that would be the appropriate next step.
13: He went on to say that the U.S. leadership flows in and out every 2 to 4 years and that we do play to our political objectives short-term for long-term risk to our country. As a result of the deal, U.S. gas prices fell below $4 a gallon on average today. It is the first time since March that the average cost for a regular gallon has been that low. The Supreme Court ruled today against a broad federal ban on gun ownership by marijuana users, the latest in a line of firearm cases. The justices decided unanimously in favor of a Texas man who argued that a law barring guns from anyone who uses illegal drugs violates the Second Amendment. The Barack Obama Presidential Library is set to soon open, Fox's Garrett Tinney reports.
16: Not only is it the most expensive at around $850 million, it's also the largest, covering 19 acres on the city's south side. It includes an NBA-sized basketball court, a branch of the Chicago Public Library, a playground, vegetable garden, and green space for the community. But for a lot of folks in this community, it's also bringing concerns of gentrification and higher rents. This project was a massive undertaking, but after almost 5 years of construction, some of the subcontractors who helped build it say they are facing bankruptcy over millions of dollars in unpaid work, not from the Obama Foundation, but from the project's construction manager, which tells Fox Digital it is committed to working through any outstanding issues.
13: The library opens tomorrow. See more news at AFM.net.
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20: Somewhere around June, you realize the year is moving fast. 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That is not failure. That's life. And God is still faithful in the middle of unfinished things. So bring Him what is true and take the next right step. 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

0: Bernie McCarthy.
1: It's the second hour of Point of View today, and got another wonderful book to talk about. On the line with me right now is Sarah Walton. She is the co-author with Kristen Wetherill of the book, Jesus Will Meet You There, Finding Strength and Comfort in the Savior Who Understands. Sarah, thanks so much for being with us on Point of View today.
2: Thank you so much for having me. It's a joy.
1: So I really appreciated this book. I think it is so needed for a lot of people. But in the introduction, you and your co-author write about how you became friends and the difficult season that brought you together and ultimately to co-authoring this book together. So could you kind of set that up for us?
2: Yeah, of course. So she and I actually are both originally from the Chicagoland area. I am now out in Colorado. But we initially met kind of around the shared challenge of Lyme disease. So she had just recently been diagnosed, and I was dealing with health stuff for years. And she actually had heard kind of I was struggling with a lot of chronic stuff. And so she recommended her doctor to me, said, I really think this doctor could find some help for you. And so long story short, I did end up getting diagnosed with Lyme disease as well, along with all four of our children who I had given birth to while I was sick. And so that kind of became a shared struggle that we were able to relate to with one another. And we both loved writing. And so that was kind of a process for both of us to be able to work through the challenges we were facing, what God was teaching us through it. So gradually we started to write together. She actually asked me, she came back from a conference one day and was like, Sarah, I can't shake the thought that we should write a book on suffering together. And I remember looking at her and being like, nope, I don't think that's going to happen. I don't think I can. My life is way too crazy. It is way too hard. But the Lord just started to impress on my heart kind of the gift of being able to share and walk with others who are also hurting, and how this is an isolating road for a lot of people in various forms of suffering. And so that's what began our writing journey together. And then we came out with a book, Hope When It Hurts, about 9 years ago. And then we kind of teamed up again a year and a half or 2 years ago and started to write on a topic that just felt very something that we both were really relating to, of needing to be reminded of the compassion of Jesus and how he draws near to our humanity in the challenges we walk through. And so it's been a joy to work together.
1: Yes, I love that story and God's providence in bringing you together and that connection, because I know that it can be so isolating and feel so lonely. Mm-hmm. Whether you're walking through chronic illness or some other type of suffering or grief. And so on one level, this book is encouraging, I think, for people to realize, just because you're going to realize that if you are having doubts or struggling in your faith or just very discouraged, you are not alone. There are other people and other Christians who understand. And of course, ultimately, yeah, as your point in writing the book is, Jesus understands. But you do kind of have a theme where you write about how this is from scripture. We are dust. And in a fallen world, as humans, we have frailties and weaknesses. Mm-hmm. But our culture despises those. And I think this is so timely, because we see all of these things that are trying to prevent aging and really like help us ignore the fact that we are mm-hmm. fragile human beings. Why do you think we despise our weakness so much?
2: Yeah, I love that question. You know, I think there's probably a lot of levels to that. But I think primarily we were made with eternity in our hearts. We were made to be lasting. And so God created this world in perfect harmony, in a way that was meant to be before sin corrupted it. And so I think because we were created to live eternally and he has put eternity in our hearts, we have this longing to not pass away. I mean, death is an enemy, right? Mm-hmm. And so everything we experience in this life that is a sense of loss, is a sense of experiencing pain or grief, in a way, it's like a taste of death, of what we were never meant to experience until sin corrupted this world. And so I think we're running from that. We're running from the fact that we are not God. we are running from the fact that we are not independent beings, that we have limitations. And honestly, if we think about it, what does our culture really elevate? It elevates people who are competent, people who are successful, who are not needy or needing other people. We tend to praise those characteristics. And so I think even as Christians, we can have this false view of weakness as though something's wrong with us. Like, what happened to me? Where am I falling short that I'm not stronger than I am, or I'm not more unlimited than I am? When the reality is, we were created to be dependent beings on our Creator. And so I think if we realize God is not disappointed in our weaknesses often like we are. I think we're more frustrated by and disappointed in our limitations than God himself who created us. But the reality is he knows that we are dependent beings. And so those weaknesses, those limitations, those things that make us feel our humanity, they're not meant to be things that bring shame and disappointment to us. They are meant to be things that drive us to our Creator, drive us to the one who has what we ultimately need the most to walk through this life with the strength and with the help of the Lord. And so it doesn't have to be something, I think, that deters us. In fact, it's the very thing that I think God knows will be the source of bringing us the greatest strength. Because when he becomes our strength, right, Paul talks about his strength is made perfect in weakness. And so I think the more we run from our weaknesses, we're really just fooling ourselves.
1: That's so wise. So again, we're talking with Sarah Walton. New book, Jesus Will Meet You There, Finding Strength and Comfort in the Savior Who Understands. So when we get back from a break, which we're coming up to, there are so many wonderful chapters in this book, both that you, Sarah, and your co-author, Kristen Wright, will talk about the relationship between anxiety and control when you feel like you don't measure up. Also talking about when we can't make sense of our circumstances, and when we want to be healed, but we feel like God is not answering the questions in the way that we want. And so how we can often wear masks as Christians to cover up the fact that we are struggling with doubt or that we are struggling with faith, and how other people who maybe we're looking at and they seem very spiritual, we may not realize that they're struggling with the same questions and the same things that we are. So this is, again, such an encouraging book. You open up with some questions for people to ask to know, is this a book for you? So if you've ever related to any of these questions, then I think you're going to want to get a copy. Do I despise my failures? Do I fear letting go of control? Does my sense of worth ebb and flow with others' opinions? Do I struggle to believe that God cares about the details? I mean, who hasn't asked at least a couple of those questions at one point or another? So we'll get into some more of those and cover as much as we can when we get back from this break. Again, talking with Sarah Walton, Jesus Will Meet You There, Finding Strength and Comfort in the Savior Who Understands. You can find more information about Sarah and the other books that she's written at pointofview.net. And of course, find a link to get this book as well. Much more to discuss coming up, so don't go anywhere. We'll be right back after this break.

0: This summer, you are invited to a unique and special event. The venue of this remarkable event will take place outside under the stars. It's a rendezvous with God. You see, when you're surrounded by the noise and bright lights of the world, it's just hard to see and hear. But under the stars, you can ponder the endless galaxies, planets, and the amazing mind that created them. Come out soon. God is waiting.
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2: Somewhere along the way, a lot of people started believing they were behind. Behind financially, behind spiritually, behind everyone else who seems three steps ahead. But God does not grade your life against somebody else's timeline. He's inviting you to trust Him where you are. You are not behind God. You're in His hands, and He is still writing good things in places you thought had gone quiet. A little encouragement for today. The Cornerstone. Part of your mix, part of your life.
3: Being around truth is not the same thing as being changed by it. A person can know the language, recognize the verses, sit through the message, and still keep God at arm's length. Familiarity can look a lot like faith, even when the heart is still resisting what God is saying. Jesus saw that up close. People listened to Him, watched Him, and still walked away unchanged. Not because He was hard to understand, because surrender asks for more than interest. It asks for trust. It is possible to admire Jesus without following Him, to agree with what is right and still hold back the part of life He is trying to reach. But God does not call people closer just to leave them the same. He calls you to trust Him, to let grace do more than visit the surface. So do not confuse being around the things of God with actually walking with Him. Those are not the same thing. The Cornerstone, part of your mix, part of your life.
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9: We're talking about the book, Jesus Will Meet You There, Finding Strength and Comfort in the Savior Who Understands. Sarah Walton, an author of the book, is with us. And Sarah, anxiety is something that a lot of people are dealing with today. A lot of young people, we've seen those rates of anxiety skyrocket. And of course, you address this in one of the chapters in the book. And so can you talk about that a little bit? And again, one of those questions that you ask at the beginning, do I fear letting go of control? We may not always realize this, but anxiety and desire for control are often linked, aren't they?
10: Oh, yes. Yeah, they really are. And I think it, by our nature, our human nature, I think we have this idea that if I can just control my circumstances, my environment, then I can prevent these things that cause anxiety from happening. It's this false sense of being actually in more control than we are. But I think deep down, we all really know how little we can control, right? Like we don't have to look far in our world to realize there is a lot that feels like it's spinning out of control. And I think that anxiety that's even more perpetual today is because we have access to this information at such incredible pace that we're surrounded by constant reminders of the things that are out of our control and honestly, they're scary. There's a lot to fear in this world. If we just look at what can happen potentially, the immediate response we typically have is either a sense to run in fear or to try to control our situation, but neither of which really calm that sense of anxiety, because really deep down we know ultimately I really can't control what comes at me. I can try, but we are so limited in that. And so I think the thing that's been helpful for me in terms of anxiety is thinking about, we can't really always control what comes into our minds. I think there is an aspect. Some people even deal with this on a more severe level because of things they experience in their bodies that kind of contribute to this perpetual sense of anxiety. But even just the average person who is dealing with all the things that there are to be concerned about in their lives, we can't always control the thoughts that come into our minds, but we can control how we respond to them. So one of the things I do talk about in the book is, how do we speak to ourselves? How do we, in a sense, speak back to the anxieties rather than letting them just kind of cycle in our minds to where they start to take root? How do we take those thoughts captive and think, okay, what is this anxious thought rooted in? So like, for example, I tend to deal with people pleasing. So if I fear what others are thinking of me, what's the thing I'm not believing there? The unbelief is something along the lines of, God's opinion doesn't matter as much as the opinion of others. Or therefore, I am just the sum of my choices. So everything I do, everything I say, I second guess, and I can maybe feel anxious about, how did people respond to that? What are they thinking about me now? But what's the truth? My identity, my value, they aren't determined by the opinions of others or my successes and failures. So if Jesus loves me enough to die for me and to provide for me, I can rest my identity in him. And so it's flipping the script when those anxious thoughts come into our minds, of recognizing, what is causing me this feeling? What am I not believing? And what is the truth to replace it?
9: Yes, I love that. That is so helpful. It is renewing our minds and speaking that biblical truth to ourselves. And to kind of stay with that track, another chapter in part two is titled When Fear Consumes You. And you talk about God's redemption in that chapter. But again, like you said, whether somebody maybe is dealing with more severe or clinical anxiety or not, we all have moments of fear of the unknown or thinking about those what ifs. And so how can we find and experience God's redemption in that, so that we're not living in fear?
10: Yeah, well, I mean, I think that's one of the most important reasons why we need to be in God's word, is to be able to know what is true. If we're not grounded on the truth, we will be sucked into all that there is to fear in this world. I mean, there's a lot to fear. I personally, I have chronic health. All my kids deal with sicknesses. There's so much I could fear on a daily basis of what if, right? That's usually where our mind goes, is what if. But what we're doing there is we're in a sense borrowing troubles from tomorrow, that God has, when before God's met us with the grace we need for that situation, we've already put ourselves there. And so, of course, we don't feel the comfort and the strength of the Lord that he promises when things happen that are hard, because we've put ourselves into a future fear where God has yet to meet us. So I think it's helpful for me to think, one, is this a realistic fear? am I creating fears that have not happened? Or two, do I really believe that Jesus loves me and he has what is best for me in store? Because if I do, then I can know, no matter what happens, rather than that fear of what might be gripping me and consuming me, I have the peace of knowing, no matter what, I know the Lord is going to meet me in that moment, and he will give me what I need to endure. I mean, it's why we look at other people around us who are walking through really hard things, and what we often think, oh my goodness, I don't know if I could endure that. Well, no, because the Lord has not met you with his grace and his sufficient strength for that particular trial, but he is meeting that person in that place, which is why we can look at them and be like, wow. Often we see people walking through unimaginable suffering, and we see a peace and a strength and an endurance that is otherworldly. Mm-hmm. And that's because we see Christ in that. That is what makes us lift our eyes and say, this is not just about this person. God is being glorified through it. And so I think we can, again, kind of like our anxieties, speak to our fears and know that if we truly know that God is for us, he is not against us. He's not trying to trick us. He's not far and distant, but he is present and with us and does truly know what's best for us. Then I can know, no matter what happens in my life, he will meet me in that place with everything I need to be sustained with that exact trial.
9: Yeah. Yeah. So good. Another thing that you write about a little later on is that it is really hard whenever you maybe are walking through a season of pain to maintain that faith, especially when you believe that God can do miracles, but you ask for healing or you ask and it's not answered the way you want. You're not receiving that healing. So how can we maintain trust in the Lord when it's just, it seems like he's not doing what he could do?
10: Yeah. Yeah. I love that question because I think there's a lot of confusion in even just the Christian culture of what has God promised us? Mm-hmm. I think there's times when, you know, we're hurting or we're sick or someone we love is sick. And we look to these verses in scripture that talk about by his stripes we are healed. And we want to cling to that verse and be like, you've promised my healing. And yet we offer, in a sense, we're giving ourselves a false promise in terms of we're taking what God has promised eternally and turning it temporarily. And then we feel like God has disappointed us. God, you've let me down. You promised to heal me. Well, he did, but that promise is for an eternal healing in terms of our eternal souls. And he will one day fully heal us physically as well. But we live in a fallen world and he does not promise healing for every person on this earth, because we are just living in the brokenness of a world. And so he can. I think we always need to hold on to that hope that God is able. God is always able to bring the answers to the prayers we desire. And so we pray that way. We pray boldly. We pray with confidence. But ultimately, our hope is not rooted in the answer of that prayer. It's in the goodness of God being able to say, but I know no matter what answer he gives me, he must know it is what is best for me. Because we are not made for this world. So there are many times he is withholding the immediate desire we want, healing, help, relief, because he has something deeper at work within us. He is preparing us for the world to come. He is shaping us. He is refining us to where we will be able to look back one day and be like, I did not want that suffering. I hated that suffering. But what he did within it, I would never want to be changed.
9: Yeah, so good. So much wisdom, Sarah. We're talking with Sarah Walton, co-author of the book, Jesus Will Meet You There. This is so encouraging. So again, go to pointofview.net, click on the link, grab a copy of this book or grab an extra copy to give to somebody. Because the truth is, we know that in this fallen world, we will have trouble. We will have suffering. Not everybody's is the same as everybody else's. And so it might be different, but it is normal in our walk of faith to question God, to have doubts, to wonder, is it okay for me to ask this question or to struggle in my faith or to feel like he's not answering my prayer? And so that's why this is such an encouraging book. And when we come back, we'll talk a little bit about that. And when you're asking yourself those questions and really taking off the mask and understanding why Jesus took on human form to walk and really understand and experience everything that we would go through. We'll continue talking with Sarah when we get back after this break.
11: Have you ever met a child you knew would do great things? 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

0: are we living in what the Bible calls the last days?
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0: The book of Revelation in the Bible talks about the last days in veiled language and mysterious symbolism. But those who read it will tell you that it changes you by putting frightening current events in perspective. Take a look at today's headlines. Terrorism, wars, and rumors of wars. Cataclysmic events in nature. These are things we see in our world. They are also things predicted in the Bible. Read the book of Revelation. Your perspective on life will change because God has the last word on the last days.
2: Russia, meanwhile, hitting back with a deadly missile attack on Kyiv.
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11: We've been talking with Sarah Walton, author of Jesus Will Meet You There, Finding Strength and Comfort in the Savior Who Understands, a book she co-authored with her friend Kristen Wetherill. And in the last few minutes here, Sarah, I do want to talk about what you both call this veneer of acceptable Christianity. And we've talked about anxiety and fears and suffering and how it's hard whenever we are praying for healing, we're praying for relief, and we're not getting the answers that we want. And so some people, on top of the suffering that they're going through, may then feel guilty and like, I'm not even a good Christian because here I am doubting God or struggling to trust him. And so what would you say to somebody who maybe is having that guilt or wondering if they're even allowed to ask these questions?
12: Yeah. You know, it really comes down to the heart of the gospel. I think too often we get caught up in this self-righteous view of Christianity as though, God's favor is poured out on us if we're good enough, if we're doing the right things. If we're not suffering, that must mean that he has his smiling.

0: being faced down upon us, this kind of idea, kind of in the sense of the prosperity gospel, that if I'm doing the right things, God will bless me in an earthly way. But, you know, if you look in scripture, you do not have to look far to realize that is the opposite of the way the Lord often works, because we aren't living for this world. And so he knows that if he gives us the comforts we desire, if he allows us to never be stretched, never be challenged, never to doubt, never to walk through pain, we're way too comfortable in this world. We don't feel a need for him. And so that comfort is actually often a greater threat to our souls than the suffering he allows. But the reality is Jesus entered this world not to have a cushy life. He entered this world to walk in the pain of this world. If God of the universe did, why do we think we will be spared from it? And why do we immediately assume, looking at someone else who's hurting, they must be doing something wrong? That's not the God of the Bible. That is not his heart for us. And so I think it's this kind of twisted view. I think often we are afraid of suffering ourselves. And so it's a little bit of a self-comfort to assume that person must have done something wrong to be having to go through that. Yeah. If I just keep my act together enough, God's not going to ask me to walk through pain like they are. But the truth really is we are promised in the Bible that in this world, you will have trouble, but take heart, I have overcome the world. And so I think I would want to encourage people to know that if you are hurting, if you are wrestling with faith, if you are struggling in this life, you are in good company with all the saints of Scripture. That does not put you outside of God's favor. That is what actually draws the heart of Christ to you, our suffering Savior. And so there is so much to be gleaned, so much of who God used in the Bible. We're the weakest, we're the ones that were struggling the most, the ones who were battling pride and heart issues. I mean, look at Job, who lost everything. Mm-hmm. That was not God who was disappointed in Job and brought that on him. He was so proud of Job that he said to Satan, look at my child, Job. Look at how he worships me. And Satan said, he won't if you take everything from him. But here God put Job as almost an example of who he was so proud of. And he allowed Satan to afflict him. But even in that, God was able to redeem Satan's evil intentions, to redeem that in Job's life and to glorify himself. And so really my encouragement would be the heartache, the pain, even the doubts you are wrestling with, they are not the end of the story. That is exactly where Jesus wants to meet you. And he often does in a way that is so personal that you will look back and you will be amazed at the goodness of God. Not that he was looking down frowning upon you, but the privilege it was to walk near with your Savior. And so I think we need to be more encouraging to one another that you aren't in the wrong place because you are hurting. You are right where the Lord has you, and he's doing something in it that is of greater purposes. Mm.
1: That is so encouraging, and it is so countercultural. And I think we need to remember that our faith is a countercultural faith. And whenever we're talking about things that we want to defend maybe or stand up for, then it can be, yes, okay, we're going to be countercultural, but suffering, weakness,
0: right,
1: God working in us that way, that's not the fun way to be countercultural. But like you say, it is, that is where he meets us. And so I do want to focus on that just for a minute more, because Jesus, God did become human. And so we know that, especially if we're raised in church, we kind of get used to that. But talk a little bit more about why that is so significant for how God is able to relate to us.
0: Yeah. Well, you know, as we were writing, we were looking at just the humanity of Jesus. And I found it so refreshing, even just thinking about the fact that Jesus didn't come to earth and just start 3 years of his ministry and then die on the cross and return to heaven. He lived for 30 years as a human being, having to go through everything we go through, having to be raised as a child, having to be experiencing sickness, having to go through skin knees, you know, a loss of people he loved, working day in and day out as a carpenter. ministry, he was not, he was betrayed. He grieved. He involved himself in the lives of people who were the lowliest of society. And then he, more than anything, he bore the entire griefs and sorrows of the world. And you look at his humanity, even in the Garden of Gethsemane, and what does he do? He knows what he's doing. Like, he knows he is here for the purpose of giving his life for the salvation of the world. And yet in his humanity, he cries out to his Father, "If it be your will, take this cup from me." In a sense, his humanity was saying, "Please rescue me from this pain. I cannot endure it." Mm. And yet, "If it be your will be done." And so you see here this contrast between his humanity, his limitations of a human being, and the pain that he had to endure, while also the Spirit of God walking through and doing what only he could. And so it's because he walked this earth that he can be our great high priest. He, yes, is in heaven, but he has given us his Spirit, and he says to us that he is our great high priest. He is able to sympathize with our weaknesses. Why? Because he experienced them firsthand. So he isn't this distant God that's just like patting us on the back, like, you're going to be okay. He lived it. He felt it. He tasted the pain of this world so that now he can say, "I grieve with you because I know what that feels like. I feel that pain because I experienced it myself, and therefore I am the perfect one to give you what you need to endure it." Because not only does he understand, he has the power and the strength for exactly what we need. So he is the perfect Savior because he is not just God. He is also God in the flesh, who can enter into the real nitty-gritty of our humanity as one who's lived it.
1: Wow. So good. This has been such a great conversation, Sarah. And again, I encourage people to check out the book. You can find the link for Jesus Will Meet You There at pointofview.net. We've got about a minute left before we go to a break. But Sarah, I would love to just hear kind of closing thoughts or encouragements for people that are on your heart who may be walking through a season of suffering.
0: Yeah. My just encouragement to you would be to know that it's okay that you don't know how the story is going to unfold. It's so hard to be in the in-between when everything looks bleak, everything looks hopeless from an earthly standpoint. It just feels pointless. So often the pain we experience in this world feels so unbelievably pointless. And so my encouragement to you would be, it's okay that you don't know how this story is going to end. It's okay that you don't have the answers. I challenge you to not turn from the Lord in your pain, but run to him. He knows exactly what you need. He has exactly what you need. And I do truly believe he will meet you with what you need in this moment and carry you and give you what the strength and the grace you need for every day, one day at a time. So instead of looking to the future of how this is going to play out, what if, what do I do? Just draw near to him today, even in your weakness, in your doubts, and say, "Lord, I have nothing to give, but I need you to give me what I need today to walk in your strength."
1: So good. Sarah Walton, thank you for being with us on Point of View today.
0: Thank you for having me.
1: So again, you can get the book that she is the co-author of, Jesus Will Meet You There, Finding Strength and Comfort in the Savior Who Understands. The second wonderful book that we have been able to highlight on Point of View for you today as a resource to equip you in your faith. Don't go anywhere, though, because we have a few more things to discuss when we get back from this break on Point of View.

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1: You know how there are things you really do mean to get to, and then somehow a week goes by, then a month, and now it's one of those things sitting in the back of your mind again. 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We're here because listeners did exactly that. 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
1: Summer has a way of scattering people. A long weekend here, a road trip there, kids in and out, schedules upside down. 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And in the middle of all that movement, the Cornerstone stays put. 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They need peace. 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Because a voice pointing people back to Jesus still matters. 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
5: As so often happens on Point of View, when I have the opportunity to be here with you, a theme emerges, and the theme that I really see today is God's heart. Of course, we just talked with Sarah Walton in her book, Jesus Will Meet You There, that's all about the heart of God for those who are walking through difficult seasons and suffering. That was so encouraging. And in the first hour, had a wonderful interview with Dr. Sandra Glahn on God's heart for women and what we can learn about that when we study Scripture and understand what Scripture is telling us. Well, God also has a heart for truth. And so I want to continue that thread of God's heart for women and also God's heart for truth to take the opportunity to talk about something that I think is a concern. And I don't want to give undue airtime to bad ideas, but when you see that they are starting to gain influence or maybe at a danger of deceiving people, it's important to address it from a biblical perspective. And we're all about that on Point of View. So just going back to Dr. Glahn's book, talking about a woman's place is in the story, understanding what Scripture actually says about women and God's heart for women. The only agenda in that is for us to have a better understanding of Scripture and a better understanding of our Savior. And she corrects some of the ways that we have applied modern biases and cultural misunderstandings in the way that we read Scripture today that actually are contrary to what we would understand if we were really taking the author and the context and the audience into consideration, as we have to do when we study Scripture. Well, there's a real bad case of those kinds of misunderstandings going around, and worse, in a movement called biblical patriarchy and also the New Christian Right. Now, as benign or simply traditional or conservative as these terms may sound, this is not your grandma's Christian conservatism, okay? This is something that I think is insidious, and it's important to call it out. So I'm going to try to take us through some of these things that this movement is talking about. They, you even, if you're in the DFW area especially, you may see a conference advertised on the New Christian Right, Steer Clear, because again, this isn't just talking about Christian values and conservatism. This is actually very unbiblical. So let's set the stage a little bit though, because we have to remember our fight is not against flesh and blood. As we've talked about so many times on Point of View, regardless of whether you want to call it a revival or not, there is a spike in interest in Christianity among Gen Z. There is a rejection of many lies that our culture has preached to young people for a long time. So again, these are good trends. You're seeing young adults who are interested in more traditional family values again. They want to go to church. These are all great things. So of course, if you're thinking in spiritual terms, what would the enemy want to do? He would want to subvert that. He would want to exacerbate the divide that we often worry about between men and women. And at a time when Gen Z, who many have not, the most have not been raised in Christianity, are expressing interest in that, do something that we talked about with Dr. Glahn, which is actually cause misunderstanding and misinterpretation of the scripture and what it says about women that would keep women away from coming to the church and coming to Christianity. So I think we have to keep that in mind here, and that's why it's important to refute these lies. So I posted an article on pointofview.net. This was published in the spring, but I think it's going to be really helpful because what the author does is go through and combat some of the lies of biblical patriarchy with what you actually find in scripture. So what we're talking about, some names you may know. If you aren't chronically online, you may not, and good for you. But you may have heard, you know, Doug Wilson's probably the most popular one, but some others, Dale Partridge, Joel Webbin. These are people who are really popular in like the podcast sphere. So you may have somebody who is a young adult in your life who's expressing interest in conservatism or Christianity. And this is where I think we have to be careful, because they could get pulled into this sphere that is preaching unbiblical ideas. Now, I want to note that biblical patriarchy, of course, rejects egalitarian theology, but also complementarian theology. There's actually a whole episode where some of these people take a podcast on YouTube and actually talk about how complementarianism is wrong. So again, this is not just typical conservative theology here. Biblical patriarchy does not just talk about women's roles in the church or within marriage and that beautiful servant leadership of the husband and mutual submission and things like that. But they actually argue that women are not capable of any sort of leadership in any realm of society. In fact, some members of this, I don't know, ideology, I guess, have come out and said that, this is from Dale Partridge, what he has said, that we should repeal the 19th Amendment, which is what gave women the right to vote. Because apparently women aren't intellectually smart enough to handle such a big decision on who to cast their ballot for. So things that they are going through, again, are very unbiblical. So let's just talk about being made in the image of God, first of all. They really do put a lot of weight on what we find in Genesis, which is Eve being created as Adam's helper. Well, what this article talks about is that that is being so misinterpreted by this movement to really relegate women to a perpetual servant's position, when in reality, men and women, especially if you are complementarian, they complement each other. They work together. They are supposed to steward God's creation together. And so what does that word helper mean? When you look in the original text, the word there is ezer. Here's another example of that word being used in the Old Testament, which English translate as helper. This is Psalm 121, verses 1 through 2. From where does my help come? My help comes from the Lord. In this context, she writes, a helper is a warrior who champions, delivers, and rescues those under their protection. So therefore, using that same word to talk about Eve being Adam's helper does not preclude all women from holding any sort of leadership position. They also really make a big deal of the curse post-fall, of how God does give these curses and says that Eve's desire will be for her husband, but he will rule over her. And we could really get into a lot of the theology behind that. But in essence, what she argues is, are we supposed to be operating according to the curse, or are we trying to get back to God's original vision, which is unity between men and women? Some of the other things that she goes through and criticizes here, of course, we could talk so much about all of these examples, but they will cherry pick a scripture to try to really limit women's capability to do any sort of ministry work in church at all, even teaching theology to other women. And if you look at the whole of the New Testament, you see that that contradicts so many of the women that Paul praises throughout the New Testament. So again, I think this is why resources like Dr. Golan's book are so important, because what she does is she takes a strictly scriptural view of what God tells us in his word and the stories of women that we see and the examples of God using women in his story. And that is such an encouraging thing for men and women, because God's kingdom is not just for one sex or the other. And of course, Satan is the one who wants to drive a wedge between men and women. Satan's the one that wants to keep men and women divided. And so when we see people who purport to speak in the name of Christianity and in the name of God perpetuating that and actually perpetuating harm against women, we have to speak up and say that's not biblical, and we have to know our Bible and what the Bible says. So again, we could talk about that a long time, but I don't want to just be a doomer. I wanted to just highlight something so that you can be aware, especially if you're online or if you hear people talk about this movement or these figures, to know what they actually are saying. You can read more about it if you click on the links at pointofview.net. We're already out of time for today. Don't forget to tune in tomorrow, because Kirby will be back on the weekend edition, and there will be wonderful discussions there. As always, I'm looking forward to tuning in, so I hope you do too. Thank you, Megan. Thank you, Steve. 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
7: 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That was Psalms chapter 68, verses 4 and 5. 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
11: Justification, sanctification, glorification. Enoch illustrates all three of those. He turned to God, he was justified. He walked with God in a process for 300 years, sanctification. And then one day, because he was seeking God earnestly, God said, I'm going to do something that I'm going to do thousands of years from now with a bunch of people, but Enoch gets raptured off the planet. Glorification. That's a great picture, isn't it, of our hope?

0: This is Focal Point with Pastor Mike Fabares. 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
1: If you have your Bibles, let's turn to Hebrews chapter 11 and let us understand that if you're looking for a motivation, a template, an example to follow as it relates to making God and the pursuit of your relationship with God, the template of your life, then here's Enoch. We don't know much about him, but what we know about him is what we need to fuel us into going a few levels deeper in our knowledge and relationship with God. Hebrews chapter 11, begin in verse number 5. Where again, the theme of the chapter, faith, trust in God, he says, is how Enoch really was taken from this life. By faith, Enoch was taken from this life so that he did not experience death. He couldn't be found because God had taken him away. Now that's what he's known for. But notice this, bottom of verse 5. For before he was taken, he was commended as one who pleased God. And if you want to know what that's about, it's about a life of earnestly seeking God. Next verse, without faith, this trust that he had, it's impossible to please God. Anyone who comes to him must believe that he exists and that he rewards those, here's the key phrase that summarizes Enoch's life, those who earnestly seek him. Why was Enoch a person that pleased God? Because his life was all about an earnest, passionate, ardent desire to know his God. Take a look at the historic record of it in Genesis chapter 5. So let's get the original description of Enoch's life. Genesis chapter 5, verse 21. When Enoch had lived 65 years, he becomes the father of a guy named Methuselah. Ever heard of him? Methuselah. Now this is an interesting phrase, verse 22. After, circle that, he became the father of Methuselah, Enoch walked with God 300 years and had other sons and daughters. Something happened there. He has a kid. A lot of things happen when we have our first kid. But something happened with him that redirected his life from doing whatever he was doing that the Bible now makes the contrast. It may be subtle here, but it's a contrast that all the rabbis had picked up on. Something happened here when he has this kid and his life is redirected and he begins walking with God. Okay, he walked with God 300 years, had other sons and daughters. Verse 23, altogether Enoch lived 365 years. Enoch walked with God and then was no more because God took him away. Now, if you read that and you didn't really have the sense of what we're seeing now in Hebrews 11, you might think, well, I don't know, that could just be a euphemism for death. It's not. Clearly, they understood this, both pre-New Testament and New Testament times, as this guy was supernaturally sucked off the planet like that little canister at the bank drive-thru, right? Now, that, according to Hebrews chapter 11, is, though it's sensational, it's really not the point of Enoch's life. The point of Enoch's life is here's a guy who walked with God. Now, that's an analogy of what Hebrews defines as a life that pleases God. And the life that pleases God is a life of faith that earnestly seeks God. So if Enoch is going to be a template for you and I to redirect our priorities and say, God needs to be a bigger priority, my relationship with God needs to be the focus of something I cultivate from day to day, then I think we should ask the question, why is it that we need examples like this? And why is it that everybody isn't like Enoch? And the reason is because when it comes to cultivating a relationship with God, there's several barriers, three primary barriers that Enoch's life illustrates. And thankfully, Enoch dealt with all three of these problems with the biblical divine solution. Problem number one, Enoch, just like us, he had a sinful heritage just like we did. He wasn't born walking with God. That's my point. Everybody's born outside of a relationship with God. Everybody is. And that is solved, at least from our perspective, by coming to God on his terms. He's got to pay for it. The payment was the Lamb of God that takes away the sins of the world. But from our perspective, I need to respond to his call. And his call is for me to do two things in Scripture. Repent. You have to repent of your sins. And the next one is you have to put your faith or your trust in Christ. And if you do that, if God works that in your heart, then you have what we often call salvation. So, Genesis chapter 5, what we know, and it may seem a little subtle and implied, but we have Enoch, no description of his life prior to, just that he's a dude who has a kid at 65. But after that, the Bible says he walked with God. He had a turning point. When could he look to that? Age 65, I got right with God. Okay, how about you? When did you get right with God? Hopefully you can say, I know a date when that happened. There was a year in my life. There was a change in my life. I got right with God. Just because we're reconciled to God doesn't give us perfect fellowship with God, does it? There's a lot of other problems that take place. The second layer of problem, I'll call it this, is our sinful acts. I still sin. Okay, we may have been reconciled to God spiritually. I may have my account clean before God, but when I sin, there's a problem. It creates a problem of relational distance. Now, I know that's an analogy, okay? It represents something, but there's an analogy that maybe we can get our minds on, because that's the way the scripture likes to speak of it in terms of distance. Now, when I sin, I don't get kicked out of the family, but it causes problems in my fellowship and relationship with God. Let me show you an example. Turn with me to the book of James, James chapter 4. You're in Hebrews, it's the next book. In James chapter 4, it's interesting, though there's a lot of people that I think miss the point of this text, that it is all set in verbiage that relates to a covenantal relationship. In this case, the relationship of marriage. And he begins to talk to people who are, I believe here, contextually, they are followers of Christ. They have been adopted into God's family, but they, like us, have fallen into sin. They do things that are wrong. They've got their priorities messed up. They transgress God's commandments. And then, here, James says in chapter 4, verse number 4, he calls them adulteresses. You can't be an adulteress unless you're married. Would you agree with that? And it's the same thing here. You cannot be cheating on God in this way, in this context, unless I have a covenantal relationship with God. The people in James chapter 4, verse number 4, are called adulteresses because in their life there's sin that contradicts or denies in some episodic way their commitment to God. So they're called adulteresses. And he says, don't you people recognize that friendship with the world is hatred toward God, or literally hostility toward God? In other words, if there's a little bit of sellout to the world, and we're not just talking about I got friends that are non-Christian. I'm talking about my life is now absorbing the principles, priorities, and the sinful pleasures of this world. And I know God says I shouldn't do it, but I'm kind of taking in that, and I'm doing that anyway. It creates this big thing over here. Friendship with the world creates this big thing called hostility or hatred toward God. And that's going to cause some strain in the relationship. He goes on to say this. Anyone who chooses to be a friend of the world becomes an enemy of God. Now, that becomes something that people stumble over. Well, how can that be? Remember the context, adulteresses. I have this commitment to God. I say I'm a Christian, but then I engaged in sin. And now that creates this hostility. It creates this enmity between me and God. There's a problem there. He says, or, and you Greek students know, verse number 5 is a notoriously thorny Greek grammatical sentence, but I think the NIV's got it really close to right here. Read verse 5 with me. He says, or do you think that Scripture says without reason that the only change I want to make is put a capital S on this, that the Spirit that He caused to live in us, I'm not talking about my spirit, I think we're talking about here the Holy Spirit, that He's caused to live in us, envies intensely. Now back to James 4:4, doesn't that now make sense? I mean, why would I be causing envy in my own spirit? We're not talking about that. We're talking about the Holy Spirit. Because I'm committed to Jesus, I'm a part of His family. When I sin, it's creating this. All of a sudden now, the Holy Spirit is envious. It wants me. It wants, as Paul said, this pure devotion to Christ. It wants me to be focused on this, but sin is getting in the way. The good news is, He gives us more grace. Verse number 6. That's why the scripture says, in other words, there's going to be a solution for this. God opposes the proud. The prideful are people that justify, rationalize, try to sweep their sin under the carpet. We're not talking about that. You want to fix the problem. He will give grace to the humble. He'll fix this if we just humble ourselves. Verse 7. Submit ourselves then to God. Resist the devil. He'll flee from you. Now here's the relational distance. Verse number 8. If you would just close this relational distance. If you would come near to God, what does it say? He'll come near to you. He'll close that gap. Wash your hands. Here's what you have to do. Get sin out of your life. Confess your sin. Repent of your sin. Purify your hearts. You double-minded. See, you can only call double-minded. We're not talking about the lost pagans here. We're talking about people that say, well, I'm committed to Christ. Oh, but I still kind of like this sin and kind of engage in this sin. And God says, no. When you do that, envy, spirit envy, there's this adultery, there's this double-mindedness. What do? Humble yourself, repent of your sin, wash your hands, purify your hearts, grieve, mourn, and wail, change your laughter to mourning. They're out carousing with the world. He says, stop laughing. Start looking at your sin seriously. Turn your joy to gloom. Humble yourselves before the Lord, and he will lift you up. And that's one example with very, very harsh words. And I picked that one because it's got the most dramatic terminology in it. But we could look all over the New Testament and find the same principles. And the point is this. When you and I sin, it creates relational distance. The good news is God says we can fix that. And it can be repaired. We can draw near to God, and God will draw near to us. We can. We already quoted 1 John 1:8. You memorize 1 John 1:9, though, right? Remember, he says, if we're without sin, we're kidding ourselves. Truth not in us. We're not sinless. Then he says this, next verse. Do you know verse 9? If we confess our sins, what does the Bible say? He is faithful and righteous to forgive our sins, cleanse us from all unrighteousness. He wants to fix this. And the point is, our sinful behavior, our compromise, our engagement in idolatry, if I can use that word and you understand what I'm talking about, that other things become supreme priorities and loves in our life. If we would just humble ourselves, God will close the gap. And if we can get out of the ditch faster, if we can stay out of the ditch more often, if we can stay on this path of increasing sanctification, see, we can grow in intimacy with God. We can have a tight and close relationship with God, okay? Seeking, pleasing, or to use the words of Enoch, chapter 5, walking with God, that's the solution. That's staying out of these sinful ditches. That's making sure that my accounts with God are short. That's making sure that when I'm tempted to sin, I'm developing a kind of love and devotion to God that keeps me from being lured down that path as often. I'm now focusing more and more on the goal of being tight and intimate with God, which means saying no to sin, fighting these battles of temptation in my life, connecting with God with a tighter, more ardent intimacy. Now, let's sort these out with theological words. The first level barrier, we fix that with what we call justification. The second level problem, we fix with something that's a process called sanctification. Is this all making sense now? We get right with God, close the barrier, reconciliation, we get justified before God. Now we're on a path of sanctification, getting increasingly closer and closer to God. Now Enoch had a lot more time than you and I have. How long did he walk with God? 300 years. The point was, though, he was doing pretty good. 300 years, he was cultivating a deeper and deeper, more intimate relationship with God. He was known for that. He was earnestly seeking God that entire time. But he still had a problem. And you and I will still have a problem. Even if we walk with God for 30 years and we're getting more and more in tune with him, we're walking in step with his spirit, we are being sanctified to a degree we've never been sanctified to before. We're really, really feeling like we are connecting with God. We know God. We're walking in step with God. Temptation, it's not that big of a deal anymore. We're really just forging a strong relationship with God. You still will not have perfect fellowship with God. You've still got a problem. And the problem is you're still here. We call it this. There is a problem of our sinful existence or our sinful bodies. The Bible calls it in the New Testament our flesh. We live in a fallen body. We're encased in something that cannot have fellowship with a holy God. As 1 Corinthians 15 says, flesh and blood cannot inherit the kingdom of God. This humanity that is bent to sin. Because remember in the garden, when they were kicked out of his presence, the other thing that happened was their bodies were cursed. Not only was the ground cursed, their bodies were cursed. And in that cursing of their bodies, not only was it now subject to a biological corruption, it was also now subject to a moral corruption, to where our bodies, if they're left to their own devices, do their own thing. They want to do things that are contrary to what God asks us to do. Does your body work that way? Right? Think about it. You don't want to nod at me, but I know it's true. Jot it down. Galatians chapter 5, okay? Verse 16. Galatians 5:16, I say, Paul says to the Galatian churches, so I say, live by the Spirit, and you will not gratify, now the NIV translates this, the desires of the sinful nature. You got that in your translation? The word is sarke, flesh, your fallen human encasement. It's got desires, And if you live by the Spirit, you're not going to gratify the desires of your flesh. Verse 17. For the flesh, same word, desires what is contrary to the Spirit, and the Spirit what is contrary to the flesh. My body, in its fallen state, wants to do things that do not line up with God's principles. Your body worked that way too? Okay, you're still not nodding at me, but I know it's true. You and I are wired in our flesh to do the wrong thing. That's why in the New Testament, over and over again, Paul says we need to marshal the members of our body to do the righteous thing. Our spirit needs to be in control of our flesh. We have to be in a constant battle as long as we're in the encasement of our fallen flesh. That's why, by the way, in Romans chapter 8, Paul is looking forward to the great consummation of the Christian hope. And the last level of that, he calls it the redemption of the body. Do you remember that? That's what he's waiting for. Can't wait for the redemption of the body. I have been reconciled to God. I'm growing in sanctification. But there's one more level, the redemption of the body. What does our body do that create? Well, you could say, well, it creates more second level problems. It does when you give into it. But even if you've mastered a lot of your bodily impulses and you say, no, I'm marshaling the members of my body to live righteously. As long as you're in that body, there's another barrier. The effect of that, I'll call it this, is personal distance. Personal distance. 1 Corinthians 15, flesh and blood cannot inherit the kingdom of God. You cannot be in God's presence with that body. It is wired wrong. It is laced and laden with sin. It cannot be in a place where you and God have perfect fellowship. Therefore, your Christian life, no matter how sanctified you are, still has one last barrier. That's why the hope of the Christian life is not just worded this way, the redemption of the body. It's more often worded this way in Scripture, that we will see him one day face to face. Do you remember that? John says, 1 John 3, I mean, what we are, what we will be, hasn't yet been realized, right? I mean, because one day we're going to see him face to face. Why is that such a big deal? Why isn't now just I'm kind of a fully experiencing all the blessings of Christianity now? Because you still are encased in your sinful flesh. And you need to, if you're going to have perfect fellowship with God, get this thing changed. It needs to be changed out. As a matter of fact, this may sound really, really morbid, but if you want to solve this problem, here's God's solution to the problem. It's called death. Does that sound morbid? Are you afraid we're going to pass out Kool-Aid next, right? What do you mean? That's solving a relational problem with God. I hate to put it that way, but that's the solution. But do you remember in the garden that God, in his grace, shut down access to the garden and put the cherubim there with their flashing swords. And here's the rationale. So they will not stretch out their hand and reach out to eat the fruit from the tree of life and live forever. God was saying, I don't want them in this cursed and fallen state to live forever in that state. Death, believe it or not, okay? Don't quote this out of context. Death, believe it or not, is the thing that God does in his grace to free us from fallen humanity. And now, if we're redeemed, give us an opportunity to be in a new reality with a new body. It's called the resurrection, where now I can live with God in his presence without fallen flesh, without being encased in fallen humanity. Are you tracking with all that? That was a lot of theology right there. But did you get it? The bottom line is, I need to die. And in that reality, it would be better. Does that sound biblical? What did Paul say in Philippians chapter 1? For me to live is Christ, and to die is a real drag and a bummer. Is that what he says? For me to live is Christ, and to die is gain. I don't know which one to choose. What should I do? I don't know. Should I just die, or should I keep living on? What? Why the big deal here? Why are you struggling with that? Isn't death a bad thing? Well, death is a bad thing because it's a result of sin. But for the Christian, I have one last barrier to get through. And that is I can't have perfect fellowship with God in my fallen state of humanity. I have a personal distance. I see through a glass dimly, but then face to face. What I will be hasn't yet been realized. But one day I'll see him face to face. I am at a personal distance with God. Are you tracking with this? Justification, that solves barrier one. Sanctification, that progressively solves barrier two. Glorification, that's the biblical word for solving the last barrier. Now you're saying, I'm not big on the death thing, okay? I can appreciate that. It's better to die, but I don't want to do that. You know what? I don't prefer to do it either. That's why the Christians have always kind of hoped they were in that last generation that 1 Thessalonians 4 talked about. Because in the last generation, the Bible says that when the trumpet sounds, we who remain and are alive will be harpazo, caught up together with him in the clouds. Now think about that. That's a weird thing. That's like that tube at the drive-thru bank teller window. And some people say that's a very unbiblical thing, caught up together. What kind of foolishness is that? There's no precedent for that. There is a precedent for that. His name is Enoch, right? Ooh. And then he's got another guy in his club. What's his name? Elijah, right? He got sucked up too off the planet. They went looking for him and couldn't find him because God took him. In Hebrews chapter 11, verse 5, the word is sometimes translated to be metamorphized, to be changed. He was caught up. He was taken up. He was translated. He was moved from one state to another state. Paul says the same thing in 1 Corinthians 15. We will not all sleep. That's a euphemism for death. We will not all die, but we will all be changed, right? We have to have a new body to be in fellowship with God. So there's three things. There's death, which then is a gap for those who die because they leave their bodies behind. They live in God's presence spiritually. Their software is there. Their hardware is in the ground. Then one day, the trumpet will sound, the dead in Christ will rise first, the hardware will be reassembled, and those people will get their bodies back, and we who remain and are alive, at that point, we hear the trumpet, we get caught up, harpazoed, into heaven, we get to be with God and meet him in the sky. That's called the rapture. And Enoch is a picture of that. Justification, sanctification, glorification. Enoch illustrates all three of those. He turned to God, 65 years old, he was justified. He walked with God in a process for 300 years, sanctification. And then one day, because he was seeking God earnestly, God said, I'm going to do something that I'm going to do thousands of years from now with a bunch of people, but I'm just going to kind of try it out, you know? Ow, off he goes. Enoch gets raptured off the planet, okay? That's a great picture, isn't it, of our hope?
0: Learning from the example of Enoch and how he sought after God with all his heart. 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The Journals of Jim Elliot, edited by Elizabeth Elliot, puts you alongside a young man who refused to let his faith stay comfortable. 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
1: 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We'll sail Holland America's Zouderdam, known for its elegance and exceptional hospitality, to historic cities like Boston, Halifax, and Quebec City. 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
4: This is Max McLean. The Lamb is worthy to open the first seal, and that event ushers in God's chastening judgment on a rebellious world. Listen to the Bible from Revelation 6. I watched as the Lamb opened the first of the seven seals. Then I heard one of the four living creatures say in a voice like thunder, "Come!" I looked, and there before me was a white horse. Its rider held a bow, and he was given a crown, and he rode out as a conqueror bent on conquest. When the Lamb opened the second seal, I heard the second living creature say, "Come!" Then another horse came out, a fiery red one. Its rider was given power to take peace from the earth and to make men slay each other. To him was given a large sword. When the Lamb opened the third seal, I heard the third living creature say, "Come!" I looked, and there before me was a black horse. Its rider was holding a pair of scales in his hand. Then I heard what sounded like a voice among the four living creatures saying, "A quart of wheat for a day's wages, and 3 quarts of barley for a day's wages, and do not damage the oil and the wine." When the Lamb opened the fourth seal, I heard the voice of the fourth living creature say, "Come!" I looked, and there before me was a pale horse. Its rider was named Death, and Hades was following close behind him. They were given power over a fourth of the earth to kill by sword, famine, and plague, and by the wild beast of the earth. When I opened the fifth seal, I saw under the altar the souls of those who had been slain because of the word of God and the testimony they had maintained. They called out in a loud voice, "How long, sovereign Lord, holy and true, until you judge the inhabitants of the earth and avenge our blood?" Then each one of them was given a white robe, and they were told to wait a little longer until the number of their fellow servants and brothers who were to be killed as they had been was completed. From Revelation 6. Listen to the Bible. It's great for the soul.
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3: If we will faithfully teach our sons, they will lead the women. 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And where you have godly sons, they will impact the daughters of the next generation. And so the high priority of Scripture then is that fathers teach their sons.
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5: A poll once gave these sobering statistics. Nearly 40% of American children will grow up in homes without a father. And by the time those kids turn 18, they will have spent most of their

0: father.
1: One little boy's definition of Father's Day went like this. Well, it's just like Mother's Day, only you don't spend so much. Well, we fathers can concede that. Someone said, a father is someone who carries pictures where his money used to be. And the phone company tells us that calls on Father's Day are not as high in number as calls on Mother's Day, and most of them are collect. Well, Father's Day is, for those of us who are fathers and who have the privilege of having loving children, a very special time. Being a father has always been a high priority for me, not only because it was for my father and his father, but because of what the Word of God has to say. Unfortunately, that high priority role of the father is being systematically attacked and destroyed in our culture. This particular society in which we live has attacked the male role with such devastating force that I really do believe we have sentenced the next 3 and 4 generations to tragic experiences of disastrous proportions. Because if one thing is clear in Scripture, it is this: the sins of the fathers are visited upon the 3rd and 4th generations. What that means is, where you have wicked men in leadership, where you have a decline in the father's role, it takes 3 or 4 generations to root out the evil that they produce. We are not looking at a situation where, because of a sinning father, 3 or 4 generations of sons will pay the penalty. Not at all. Ezekiel 18 forbids that in advocating individual responsibility. What we are seeing is that because fathers lead a nation, a wicked generation of fathers will so impact that nation for 3 or 4 generations that it takes that long to root out their wicked effect. I believe that the legacy of this generation of fathers is tragedy upon tragedy upon tragedy in the following generations. In the plan of God, however, that's not the way it's supposed to be. And certainly in the church, we should be following that plan. Whatever may be happening in the society around us, we should be ensuring a righteous generation in the church. We have a responsibility as fathers to our sons, particularly. Sons who tend to be, for the most part, more rebellious than daughters, because they are the ones given by God leadership roles and capacities. If we will faithfully teach our sons, they will, by example and precept, lead the women as well. Where you have a plurality in the nation of godly fathers, they will impact the mothers. And where you have godly sons, they will impact the daughters of the next generation. And so the high priority of Scripture then is that fathers teach their sons and thus raise up a generation of godly leaders. Because God has ordained this, and because God wanted us to be sure that it was followed carefully, God, by the inspiration of the Holy Spirit, gave a manual for fathers to use on their sons. A basic resource book. That book is the book of Proverbs. And I want to invite you to turn to it, if you will, right now. And we're going to be looking at the first 10 chapters of Proverbs in a very general sense. This book is the lesson book on living from which fathers teach their sons. In fact, that is very apparent. You look at chapter 1, verse 8, "Hear, my son, your father's instruction, and while at the same time not forsaking your mother's teaching." You find again, chapter 2, verse 1, "My son, if you will receive my sayings." Chapter 3, verse 1, "My son, do not forget my teaching." Chapter 4, verse 1, "Hear, O sons, the instruction of a father." Verse 10, "Hear, my son, and accept my sayings." Verse 20, "My son, give attention to my words." Chapter 5, verse 1, "My son, give attention to my wisdom." Chapter 6, verse 1, "My son." Chapter 6, verse 20, "My son, observe the commandment of your father." Chapter 7, verse 1, "My son, keep my..."

0: my words. And so it goes that this entire passage is designed for a father to teach his son. As fathers go, so go nations, so go generations, so goes history. And so God took the principles, the basic principles of spiritual living, and packaged them in the 31 chapters that we call Proverbs. Now, a proverb is very simple. It is a principle stated in concise terms. We could say a proverb is wise in content and concise in form. It is a brief, to the point, pithy statement for the purpose of instruction. Brief, to the point, that they might be remembered. What you have in Proverbs, then, is a compilation of these concise, wise statements. This, then, becomes the basic book of truth that fathers use to teach their children, a book of wisdom. And frankly, if fathers are to raise a generation of godly men who will lead the women to godliness, they must teach the truths that are mandated in this father's manual. Frankly, just to depart from that a moment, there is a lot of instruction available today for fathers to teach their sons, much of it even in a Christian context, that is pretty much trivial. Much of today's instruction is to be a friend, listen to your son, go places with your son, take him to a ball game, have fun, follow his interests, etc., etc. What Proverbs has to say is much deeper than that. Teach your son trivial things, you'll raise a trivial father who will teach his son trivial things. Teach your son deep things, you'll raise a son who becomes a father who teaches his son deep things. So the primary duty of a father is not what one little boy said, the primary duty of my dad is to take out the trash. The primary duty of a father is not even to bring home the bacon. The primary duty of a father is not to fix what's broken. The primary duty of a father is to teach holy living to his sons, and of course to his children as well, including the daughters, but primarily the sons. Now, in this process of teaching, there is one compelling, overarching, consummate, summary lesson. And that is that we are to teach them wisdom. The word which dominates the Proverbs is the word wisdom. Sometimes the word instruction appears, sometimes the word understanding appears, sometimes the word discretion appears. But all of those words are simply elements of wisdom. To know, to understand, to be instructed, to have discretion means to act in wisdom. Wisdom means not simply thought, but conduct. It means to live righteously. We are to teach our sons spiritual wisdom is the noblest and greatest and purest pursuit of their life. And I would like us to look at these first 10 chapters and just pick and choose the elements that are here that I think make up 10 crucial lessons a faithful father must teach his sons. And I want to tell you from my own life that these are the things that I have endeavored as a father to teach my two sons. If a son learns these 10 things, he will be a blessing to you, and he will be blessed by God. If you want your son to be a blessing to you, to be blessed by God, to bless the culture in which he lives, these are the 10 lessons that you must teach your son. The sum of them is spiritual wisdom. This is a listing of the component parts of spiritual wisdom. Lesson number one, teach your son to fear your God. Fear your God. In chapter 1 and verse 7, the fear of the Lord is the beginning of knowledge. And chapter 9, verse 10 says, the fear of the Lord is the beginning of wisdom. But everything starts with fearing God. Teach your son, son, fear your God. What do you mean, fear? Well, it has, on the one hand, a positive aspect, a reverential respect, a reverential awe. That means that I have to teach my son about God. I have to teach my son what God is like. I have to teach my son the attributes of God. I have to teach my son that God is powerful, that God is holy, that God is omniscient, omnipresent. I have to teach my son that God is immutable, his nature does not change, that he is just, that he is merciful, that he is kind, that he is loving, that he is gracious, that he is merciful, that he orders providentially all the circumstance of human history and the universe for his own goods, that he is sovereign, in a word. I must teach my son to reverence the greatness of God. And then the other side of it is, I must teach my son to fear God's displeasure, to fear God's right to punish, God's right to chasten, God's right to judge. And in that awe of reverencing God's holy character, there is a healthy sense of apprehension, because I know as a holy God, he has a right to punish sin, including mine. If you want to do your son the greatest favor any father could ever do, teach him the character of God. Teach him what God is like. Notice chapter 3 of Proverbs, verse 5. This is really a description of a worshiping heart. Trust in the Lord with all your heart, and do not lean on your own understanding. In all your ways acknowledge him, and he will make your path straight. The point being that if I am completely focused on God, he's going to guard my life. He's going to straighten my path. I want to teach my son how to trust the Lord with all his heart. The word trust in the Hebrew originally meant to lie helplessly face down. And there's a sense of humility there, but there's also a sense of submission there to the total sovereign control of God, in which the worshiper says, I not only am humbled in your presence, but I bow in your presence submissively to anything that you would choose to do. That's how much I trust you. Teach your son to trust that way. Teach him not to lean on his own understanding. The Hebrew word does not mean to incline. It means to support yourself. Teach him not to support himself by his own wisdom, but to support himself by God's wisdom. In all your ways, acknowledge him. The word there means to be aware of, to know, to have fellowship with. In everything in life, teach him to do it in union, communion with the living God. Teach him how to trust God for everything, how to lean on God for support totally, and how to be aware of God's consistent presence in his life. And if he so lives with that kind of trust and that kind of leaning and that kind of acknowledging, God's going to direct his path. Teach him to fear his God. And I believe that when God is feared, so is sin. So is sin. Proverbs says, fearing the Lord prolongs life. You want to give your son that kind of rich, full life? Proverbs says, fearing the Lord is more profitable than wealth. It brings about life. It keeps one from evil. It results in riches and honor, and it breeds humility. Proverbs says that those who fear God sleep satisfied and are untouched by evil. They have confidence, they will be praised, and they have their prayers answered. Would you like that for your son? Would you like to know that your son will have his life prolonged to its fullness? Would you like to know that he will be kept from evil, that he will be brought honor and riches, that he would be humble, untouched by evil, satisfied, confident, praised, and have his prayers answered? Then teach him to fear God. This is the most crucial lesson a father could ever teach a son. Lesson number 2. Son, not only fear your God, but guard your mind. Guard your mind. Chapter 3, verse 3, among many, introduces the heart here. And the writer mentions kindness, chesed, that beautiful word that means love, loyalty, faithfulness, fidelity, kindness. And then the word met, which means truth or accuracy, reliability or dependability. Take that, those two marvelous things, loyalty, faithfulness, fidelity, and all of that, along with reliable, dependable, accurate truth, and bind them around your neck and write them on the tablet of your heart. Chisel them as it would be in the stone of your mind. Heart has reference to mind, the seat of thought and emotion and will. In other words, teach your son to guard his mind. You are responsible as a father for the mind of your child. Boy, what a tremendous responsibility today. When the assault on the human mind is at such a level as it is today through the media, the job of guarding the mind of your young person and teaching him how to guard it is indeed a formidable task. Chapter 4, would you notice verse 23? Watch over your heart with all diligence, the father says to his son, for from it flow the springs of life. Guard your mind diligently, because everything in life comes out of it. Out of it comes your conduct. And so the heart must be right. The father then has the task of assuring the son's mind is programmed with truth, with virtue, with faithfulness, with honesty, with integrity, with loyalty, with love, with all that those two words in chapter 3 can sum up. Father, you have a responsibility to teach your son to guard his mind. All the way through this passage, and I wish we had time to just kind of wander through the 10 chapters, you see this. Back in verse 9 of chapter 1, he talks about the fact that good instruction is a graceful wreath to your head and ornaments around your neck. When a son wears the truth in his heart, it graces him. In chapter 2 and verse 10, he wants wisdom to enter your heart and knowledge be pleasant to your soul, so that discretion will guard you and understanding will watch over you to deliver you from the way of evil. In chapter 3, verse 1, let your heart keep my commandments. Chapter 4, verse 4, let your heart hold fast my words, keep my commandments and live. And that is the issue, that the mind, or the heart as it's called, be guarded carefully. Father, you are the guardian of your child's mind. You must keep the right stuff going in and the wrong stuff out. That is your duty before God. To guard your son's mind, your children as well. What a tremendous responsibility we have. That means we have to protect our children from what they are exposed to. That's the negative. The positive, we must make sure that they are exposed to what we want to fill their mind. Therein lies the benefit of a godly education, of Christian training, of exposure to the teaching of the Word of God. That is the duty of the father. Teach your son. Fear your God, son, and guard your mind, for out of it comes your conduct. Third great lesson. A father must teach his son, obey your parents. Obey your parents. All through this entire section, these statements about hear, my son, your father's instruction are repeated. Chapter 1, verse 8. Chapter 2, verse 1, 3, verse 1, 4, verse 1, and then again in chapter 4, it's repeated again and again. Look at verse 10. Hear, my son, accept my sayings. Verse 11, I have directed you in the way of wisdom. I have led you in upright paths. Do what I say, is what he's saying. Verse 20, my son, give attention to my words. Incline your ear to my sayings. Do not let them depart from your sight. Keep them in the midst of your heart or your mind. We're reinforcing here the first command with promise, which is children, obey your parents in the Lord. That's the first command with promise. Teach your sons to obey what you say. Now that means discipline. Chapter 10, verse 13, a rod is for the back of him who lacks understanding. When your son doesn't do what you want him to do, you use a rod. Later on in Proverbs, it says he has rebellion in his heart. Drive it far from him with a rod. This is discipline, not done in anger, but done in love. Whom the father loves, he disciplines. And this discipline is done for the purpose of conforming your son to wisdom, for the purpose of breaking self-will, for the purpose of removing foolishness, for the purpose of delivering the child from spiritual death, and for the purpose of making him a delight to his parents. All of those things are taught in Proverbs. Teach your children to obey and use a rod to reinforce, because God says physical punishment done in love is a strong corrective. That way your children learn to obey their parents. And if they learn to obey their parents and their parents are advocating the law of God, they will learn to obey the law of God. And if they learn to obey their parents, they will learn to submit to the parents' authority. And later on, when they're living in society, they will learn to submit to societal authority in any form. A disobedient child, you see, makes not only a spiritual disaster, but an antisocial personality and very often a criminal adult. You have a task, Father, to say to your son, you must learn to fear your God, guard your mind, and obey your parents. You must learn how to submit to authority, and since we represent the authority of God and are teaching you the wisdom of God, you must obey. You must obey. I do not believe there is any excuse for a rebellious child. I believe that children can be under control if they're properly taught by their fathers to obey. There's a fourth principle, and this must be taught as well, and very, very important. A father must teach his son, select your companions. Select your companions. You get on the offensive. A father has the responsibility to teach his children how to choose their friends. What did the Apostle Paul say? Bad company corrupts what? Good morals. Bad company corrupts good morals. Your children, believe me, cannot rise above their acquaintances. Rarely does a child have the capability to elevate himself beyond the constituent group in which he functions. You have to select and help him learn to select companions and not let them select him. Go back to chapter 1 for a moment. Give you an illustration of it. Verse 10. Father would say to his son, my son, if sinners enticed you, do not consent. In other words, don't get sucked into the gang. If they say, and they appeal on the basis of excitement and adventure and a thrill, if they say, come with us, let us lie in wait for blood. Let us ambush the innocent without cause. Let us swallow them alive like Sheol, even whole, as those who go down to the pit. Let's kill somebody. And we'll find all kinds of precious wealth and fill our houses with gold. Throw in your lot with us and we'll all have one purse. Here's the gang appealing to the kid. The gang comes along and sucks up one other person for their own wicked purposes. It's amazing, isn't it? This kind of action. For one fleeting moment of pleasure, wicked men are willing to take a life or inflict lifelong trauma on someone, pointless, senseless gang violence, and they want to suck the innocent and the naive and the unwitting into that. The enticements can be pretty strong. Fathers, we have a tremendous task. You may not live in an inner city ghetto like New York or East Los Angeles, but I'll tell you what, there is tremendous prayer pressure coming upon your sons to conform to a standard of conduct that is the standard of conduct of the people around them. You must teach them to select their companions and not be selected and then intimidated into that kind of alliance. The whole appeal here is to the father to fulfill his responsibility. In chapter 2, verse 11, the father has to teach his son how to be delivered from the way of evil, from the man who speaks perverse things. You don't want to be around those kinds of people. From those who leave the paths of uprightness to walk in the ways of darkness, you want to make sure your children aren't around those kinds of people. who delight in doing evil and rejoice in the perversity of evil, whose paths are crooked and who are devious in their ways. Don't let your sons around those kinds of people. You instruct them how to choose their companions. Fathers, you have the responsibility to God for the process of your children learning how to choose their companions.
1: 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And now for the entire Grace to You staff, I'm Phil Johnson. Be back tomorrow as John MacArthur shows you the best way to use the influence you have in your kids' lives. It's another 30 minutes of unleashing God's truth, one verse at a time, on Grace to You.
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17: Much of that territory is unexplored. It's wild, unpredictable, and dangerous.
21: What are you called?
18: George Washington.
21: Whose fort is that?
18: It's the French. And land claimed by the British Crown.
20: Demand the French leave.
22: Who does own this land, if not the one who has the will to tame it? Tell your king, we will never leave.
18: Then they will force you to leave.
21: Oh.
18: These are not the open battlefields to which you're accustomed.
17: I have fought in a great many battlefields.
18: Not in the New World, sir.
17: If you fail, I have a colonial to blame.
23: This is a direct order, and we will obey it!
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1: Welcome to In the Market with Janet Parshall. And if you know anything about this broadcast, situated as we are in the shadow of the nation's capital, we love history. This is a movie that's going to hit the movie theaters July 3rd. It's called Young Washington, and it takes a look at the early life of George Washington up to and through the French and Indian Wars, which if you slept through that part of your history class, you missed it. But it's extremely important because it's very much about the character development of who George Washington was. And the man who wrote the story is a man who was born and raised in Netherlands before settling in New York for school and his early career and then migrating to L.A., spent a lot of time as a journalist writing about America, fell in love with this country and became a proud citizen. He also began covering entertainment when he moved to L.A. as a member of the Hollywood Foreign Press and obviously then became active in the Golden Globes. Being in Hollywood also inspired an interest in screenwriting. And most recently, Dietrich Hogenstaaten was honored with to be able to write the script for Young Washington with his writing partner, Tom Provost, and our friend who's been on this program, John Irwin. Dietrich has several upcoming projects coming, and we'll maybe get a chance to get into those. But Dietrich, first of all, the warmest of welcomes, a tremendous script. I want you to know we work a lot with the Hollywood Prayer Network, and as my friend Karen Cavell says, the whole thing is the story. They could have great cinematography, they could have great costumes, they could have great acting, but if you don't have a story, you've got nothing. And this is a marvelous story. Tell me what got you interested. Obviously, you fell in love with America, so it follows suit that you would fall in love with our first president. Tell me, Dietrich, about that.
27: Yes, so well said. First of all, thank you for having me. It's such a pleasure to be here. And all credit goes to John Irwin. You mentioned him, the director, writer, and producer of this film. It was his idea. When John has a vision, it's going to happen, whether that's tomorrow or 10 years from now. John knows what he wants to do. Mm-hmm. He got me into this a few years back with my writing partner, Tom, and he said, what if we can build a beautiful, dramatic, entertaining story about the younger years of Washington that nobody knows about? I mean, it's in the biographies. It's there. It's a few pages. There's a lot we don't know. But there's also a lot we do know about his mother and about his failures and his humbling missteps, the tragedy that hits him hard. And there was just something very deeply compelling about that story. The idea that John had and that we shared was that, what if we can make this man who, you know, who can be an enigma, who can be feel distant as the father of the country? There's an early biographer who called him grave, silent, and thoughtful. That's sort of a perfect, I think, perfect description of who we think Washington was. What if we go back to when he was 11 and his father dies and he is sad and angry, and his life is messy, and he doesn't know what to do, and he is lost in his thoughts and with his mother, and a very complex relationship, by the way. And so what if we make him human, make him flesh and blood, let him stumble and see how through these failures his character is forged? That's a little bit of a teaser there, but that's really how it started. John brought me in, we wrote the story, and like you beautifully said, it all begins with that. After that, everything else is beautiful, and it's very powerful to see it come to life, but you need that story on the page, and Absolutely. John Irwin knows that like no one else.
0: And you did a gorgeous job of just introducing us to George. You know, I'm a proud Virginian, and so I lived in Fredericksburg, not far from Mary Washington's home, and we were very aware of the Praying Rock, where Mary would go out on a regular basis, and she would pray for George Washington, and I was so excited to see, Dietrich, that you included in the story his being in battle. Felt horribly that he failed initially in his first interaction with the military, but came back and was very much successful in his second go around in these often understudied part of American history, which is the French and Indian Wars. But you included the part where, and I don't want to give this away because I want this to be the number one movie this year as we celebrate America's 250th birthday. The fact that there were time after time after time where you can't see the hand of God, Dietrich, but you feel it when he is being fired at. And history records that, that people would say, in fact, that there have met in multiple sources where Indians said, there was a presence about you. Why didn't you die? Yes. And there's one scene where a bullet hole goes through his tri-cornered hat. And you think to yourself, that was the hand of God. Only the hand of God. Dietrich, I wish I had an hour with you. I just kudos to you for excellent insight and keen writing. And I'm going to be looking for your name on more projects because clearly God has given you a pen that knows how to tell a story. It's called Young Washington. It opens nationwide the 3rd of July. I have seen it. It is riveting. It makes you proud to be an American, but you watch character development from a young man who would go on to become the first president of these United States, how we dealt with failure, how we dealt with ambition, how we dealt with faith and grace, Young Washington. And Dietrich Hochstetten is the author of the movie. We're so proud of his work. Thank you, Dietrich. Thanks, friends. Back after this.
2: Hi, I'm Johnny Erickson Tada, and you will often hear me say that God uses one form of evil, that is suffering, in order to defeat another form of evil, and that is our sin. We already know it happened at the cross, but it occurs in the lives of Christians every day. For instance, I deal daily with chronic pain, and at times my pain feels like a lemon that God squeezes, revealing my cranky, crabby spirit and tendency to complain or grumble. If God did not use my pain to expose my sin, I might, like many of us, not be aware of the sin of which I'm capable. But we are not all the paragons of virtue that we would all like to think we are. And so, to shatter that myth, God uses suffering to expose the stuff of which we are made. It's why Romans chapter 5 says, "Rejoice in suffering." It's because suffering is the textbook that'll teach you who you really are, and, best of all, who you can be in Christ.
3: Here's a minute to inspire fresh hope in your busy day.
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5: President Trump signed the Memorandum of Understanding to end the war with Iran at a dinner in Versailles last night, while Iranian state television showed photos of President Pezeshkian signing the MOU in Iran. Wednesday, the White House released the text of the MOU, which includes an immediate and permanent halt to war on all fronts, including Lebanon, a commitment not to restart war against each other, and ensures the territorial integrity and sovereignty of Lebanon. Iran is also allowed to retain its missiles, and U.S. and regional partners will formulate a plan of, quote, at least $300 billion for the reconstruction and economic development of the Islamic Republic of Iran. Iran commits not to seek a nuclear weapon, but the details are left to negotiations over a 60-day period. President Trump said he made the deal to avoid an economic catastrophe.
6: If you kept this going, that could have happened. But all I know is every time we talked about the possibility of peace, the stock market shot up like a rocket ship.
5: Trump emphasized that this is only a memorandum of understanding, and if Iran violates the terms, they won't get the money and he'll return to war.
6: It's only $300 billion fund. It's only if they're doing things right. Remember this also, when you talk about billions of dollars, they've had much more than $1 trillion worth of damage done. No, we're going to bomb them if they violate the agreement. I don't want them to. I want them to honor the agreement.
5: Israel is not in favor of the deal with Iran. The most pressing concern is its fight against Hezbollah in Lebanon. The Iranian-backed terror group has continued its attacks against northern Israel and IDF troops in Lebanon. An Israeli soldier was killed and seven others wounded in two separate attacks on Wednesday. The Jerusalem Post quoted senior security officials saying that the economic blockade against Iran was working and the regime could not sustain if America had kept up the pressure. Israeli lawmaker Ohad Tal of the Religious Zionism Party blasted the deal in an interview with the media line. The agreement with the Iranians is a bad deal, period. It leaves them with their uranium, their missile program, and their ability to spread terrorism around the world, while funneling money to the regime that will only strengthen it and advance its extremist ambitions. Tal said Lebanon should not be included in the U.S.-Iran deal. What happens in Iran is President Trump's issue, but what happens in Lebanon is Israel's concern alone. There are opponents in the U.S. as well, like conservative commentator Ben Shapiro.
7: President deciding to go into Iran and to hit nuclear facilities in Operation Midnight Hammer, and then to go after Iran's ballistic missile facilities, nuclear facilities, Army, Navy, and Air Force in this current operation was the signal act of political bravery, perhaps, of my lifetime. With that said, this MOU appears to be, just from the text, a disaster that does not achieve any of the actual signal goals that were set by the administration at the beginning.
5: Julie Stahl, CBN News, Jerusalem.
0: So to get a deeper understanding, in particular, how this will impact the Iranian people, which is my number one concern, is Dr. Hamoush Shariat, who's the founder of Iran Alive Ministries, broadcasting the gospel from the United States into Iran on a 24/7 basis. We're so grateful for that. And as he comes and joins us regularly, he reminds us that the hearts are so open to the gospel in Iran, but that things are very, very difficult there. The people are having a hard time finding their food, paying their rent. And it's a particularly dangerous time for Christians, by the way, who represent everything the Ayatollahs and the mullahs stand against. So Hamoush, the warmest of welcomes. So again, I apologize yesterday to my audience that we in Washington speak in initials all the time. So it's an MOU, which means Memorandum of Understanding. So it doesn't have the same legal import. And it's sort of this, showdown at the OK Corral, who's the first one to blink to see what happens first. And now we're seeing this internal tension between the United States and Israel. And I do think that that member of the Knesset made a brilliant point when he said what happens between Iran and the United States is one thing, but what happens between Israel and Lebanon is another, because Lebanon, of course, houses Hezbollah, which is the proxy for Iran. So my first thought was, I want to know what Hamoush tells me about how this 14-point MOU, and the text has been released. And again, it's a memorandum of understanding, so it's like nailing Jell-O to a wall right now. But as you peruse that, does this help or hurt the Iranian people first and foremost?
8: Well, thank you, Janet. These are hard times for the people of Iran. And this MOU and a possible agreement is bad news for the people of Iran. They are in a very hard situation. They were hoping that this war will bring down the government. And it's not only it did not do that, it looks like the government is surviving, maybe with the help of this agreement. And so what's happening, you know, they're disillusioned. They're let down. They're disappointed. Trump told them, go on the streets. That's a few months ago in January. Go on the streets. The help is on the way. But now the people of Iran asking, where are we now? You don't even talk about us in this negotiation, in this MOU, in this agreement. We are not there. The people of Iran are not in the part of the equation. What happened? So they're very disappointed, hopeless, and they don't want this agreement. They want the regime to go, not to stay. Any agreement, like even removing the blockade, that's the first step of this MOU, that they will open the Strait of Hormuz and then U.S. will remove the blockade of the Iranian ports. Even that will help the Iranian government to sell some of its oil and get some money. And people don't want that. They say, you're helping the Iranian government to survive. And what they're in these 14 points, the goal of the Iranian government is stay in power no matter what. Give us some money. We will agree to anything. They know. They're smart, Iranian government. They're smart. They know the longer it takes. Okay, let's negotiate for 60 days, for 6 months. That's even better. The longer it takes, they know there will be more pressure on President Trump, and he will have to come short. He has to compromise because he's losing his political asset, his political capital, and election in November is coming up. So the Iranian government wanted to go on and on and on. They know that Trump cannot do that.
0: That's exact, but very astute, and I think you're spot on. One of the 14 points, again, in this MOU, again, as Hormuz just said, they're going to end the blockade, the naval blockade, within 30 days. During that period, the traffic of vessels will be in proportion to the number of pre-war traffic being restored by Iran, and the U.S. will further undertake to remove its forces from the proximity of Iran within 30 days after the final deal. Bottom line, price of gas. Is that a political move, or is that a policy move? Back after this.
9: The enemy tries to isolate us. He tries to make us feel like we're the only ones because his sole purpose is to kill, steal, and destroy.
10: Loneliness is one of the enemy's favorite weapons. Hi, I'm Mark Gothier with Crew and Making Your Life Count. Grace from Grace and Max says one of the biggest lies we believe is that no one understands what we are going through.
9: That's what the enemy does, and I feel like whenever you're going through something like this, like there are so many things going through your head and just so many lies, and it's really easy to believe them, and it's really easy to feel like you're the only one. But like, I'm here to tell you that you're not the only one, and this is actually something that so many people struggle with in a way that we've never seen before in history. And it is something that is so unfortunately common, and I want you to know, like, if you are feeling alone, like people around you don't get it, there are people and resources that you can go to of people who will get it. We've partnered with this hotline called The Hope Line. 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
13: Iran's track record of lying is extensive, as the Islamist concept of taqiyya allows Muslims to lie when being persecuted. I brought that up to the vice president.
14: This is part of their mindset. It's a theology. How concerning is that to you?
15: Well, you know, I certainly hope that they're not lying, but it's not concerning to me because I don't really trust anybody. I am sure that there are people within their system who are not telling us exactly what's on their mind.
0: That was an interview that David Brody of CBN News did with the vice president. One of the 14 points in this memorandum of understanding is that the U.S. is going to undertake with regional partners to develop a definitive, mutually agreed plan with at least $300 billion for the reconstruction and economic development of Iran. The mechanism for this implementation, reading from the agreement, of this plan will be finalized as part of the final deal within 60 days. All required licenses, waivers, permissions needed for the relevant financial transactions were granted by the United States of America. Dr. Hamoush Shariat is with us, offering, as he always does, his keen insight as a person who was born and raised in Iran, came to the United States as a devout Muslim, found Christ, started a church for Muslim converts. The Lord led him then to found Iran Alive, where, thanks be to God, 24 hours a day, 7 days a week, the gospel is beamed into Iran, and that nation is changing one soul at a time. It is the headline, let me tell you that. So, Hamoush, a couple of things. Number one, if you're going to put $300 billion into reconstructing, the Ayatollahs and the mullahs stay exactly where they are. If I'm one of those protesters, if I'm a family member, if I'm a brother or a sister to somebody who was publicly executed because they spoke out for freedom and liberty, and now I would look and say, was their life in vain? Because there doesn't seem to be any regime change on the horizon at all. Talk to me about this.
8: You're exactly right. The people of Iran will not benefit from any financial help or investment. They will not benefit. Did you know that 80 to 90% of Iranian economy is in the hands of the Revolutionary Guards? They are running the economy. So any investment will benefit them, not people. People are starving, and that's why we are helping families inside Iran. But people of Iran, they just want this regime to go. Any help, any investment, anything, and even negotiation. They're saying, you know, you heard in the clip, Vice President Vance is so right on. Lying is a principle of Islam. Deceiving is a principle of Islam. Even if they sign, and I'm thinking maybe they will sign some agreement, the Iranian government. But that's an Obama trick. That's how they tricked Obama. They said, okay, let's sign, and then you release some funds or let us sell our oil. Okay, they did that. They signed a contract with Obama. But what happened? They didn't follow it. Even during Obama's time, they used that money for terrorism and for building underground nuclear facilities, and then they wait. Okay, Obama is gone, next president, let's start negotiate. They are hoping that they can survive until the end of the Trump's administration. They are hoping they will survive that and everything will be okay. But it's possible, Janet, that they may sign some agreement with the U.S. government saying, okay, we promise not to pursue nuclear bomb. But that's just fake. They're going to do it even now underground. And even if they don't do it for the next 2 years, right after Trump's gone, they're going to do it then.
0: Yeah, exactly. Thank you for affirming that whole principle of taqiyya. You know, you can lie to someone that you think is the infidel, so you do it without blushing. So many questions I want to ask you, but I think the most important is, as brothers and sisters in the Lord, it would be so easy, Hormuz, for us to be discouraged. I mean, my heart beat faster when I was thinking, oh, Lord, please let there be an upset. Let there be a regime change. Give these people, I would see the pleadings they would post when they had internet service, crying out, asking to be rescued. I mean, if your heart was not made out of stone, it had to break when you watched this. And so it'd be easy to be discouraged. And yet I woke up this morning and our great and good God is still sitting on the throne. So how, in a deal that seems to be more about politics and manipulation and gas prices than it is about freedom and liberty, how do we look at this? How do we pray? And do we just turn our back now when the Iranian people say, yeah, well, sorry, it didn't work out for you. What do we do as followers of Christ, knowing that the people in Iran who've accepted the Lord as their Savior did it exactly the same way we did here in the United States, and we will be spending eternity together? How do we pray for them now?
8: We cannot help them politically. You know, it's out of our hand, but we have the higher power. We can pray and we can share the powerful gospel in Iran. Let me share this with you. I was talking to our leaders. Internet is back on, so we are having having meetings with our top leaders in Iran. Mm-hmm. And the report I got yesterday, they were saying, the life is so hard, but they were saying we are seeing a different heaven atmosphere in Iran. They were saying it's openness. They said people are talking about Jesus without fear. They said we didn't used to see that. We went on public, we talk about Jesus. Everybody said, hush, hush, hush, he's talking about Jesus. But now people are freely talking about Jesus. And he said, what? Because they're freely talking about Jesus, we're finding out there are so many believers out there. We run into so many believers on the streets of Iran. In the taxis, in public places, in the grocery stores, that because the fear has been lifted, so more people are coming to Christ. That's the good news. In the midst of this suffering, there is an open heaven in Iran. And I want to thank you. You mentioned that we are helping the families in Iran with grocery bags, and not just Christians. We are doing it with non-Christians, and that has brought many people to Christ also.
0: Oh, amen. I have a link, by the way, on my website at Iran Alive Ministries, how you can get involved, how you can tangibly show the love of Christ to both our Christian brothers and sisters and those who do not yet know the Lord as their Savior. So this is the way it happens on planet Earth and on that horizontal plane. You and I now reposition our perspective and we appeal to our great and glorious God for protection for the Iranian people, that the doors would open and the gospel would be preached fully. The Lord bless you, Brother Hormuz. Just love you in the Lord. Back after this, friends.
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19: 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And that's not always easy, given that Lorcan's a Minotaur. 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
20: 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I'm a Minotaur. 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The only one in the world.
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19: This is a heartfelt story. 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I'm Jonathan McKee with Plugged In by Focus.

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1: 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We have the opportunity now to learn how to think critically with Wesley Smith. He is chair and senior fellow at the Center on Human Exceptionalism. And he is, by the way, brilliant in terms of his advancement of the idea of human exceptionalism. He is a contributor to National Review, the author of 14 books in recent years focusing on human dignity, liberty, and equality. And he writes prolifically. I just sometimes think I can't keep up with Wesley, but he's so astute. He's paying attention to what's being discussed in the marketplace of ideas, and he weighs in, and he does so with panache, if I can put it that way. I want to start with one of my favorite topics with Wesley, because nobody talks about this better than he does, and that's this whole idea of so-called nature's rights. And there's something being passed around at the Parliament in the UK right now that deserves our attention. So, Wesley, the warmest of welcomes. But let's start with this whole idea of what they want to do in the UK when it regards to the subject of nature's rights in the Parliament.
2: Warmest of welcomes. What, do you believe in climate change and want to take the planet?
1: Yes, sir. There
2: you go. Wants to bake the planet. Well, there's been a bill put into the House of Lords by a Green member of Parliament called Nature's Rights Bill of 2026. And it is one of the most, I've read it, it's one of the most radical pieces of legislation I've ever seen in this regard. It would state, if it passed, nature has the following inherent rights: the right to exist, persist, and evolve, the right to maintain and regenerate ecological integrity, the right to restoration and regeneration where harm has occurred. It goes on and on. I won't read the whole thing, obviously. But do you understand? I know you do, but do they understand that human beings cannot do anything without impacting nature in some way? When you breathe in and breathe out, you're impacting nature. If you build a house, you're using wood that came from trees that, according to this bill, would have the right to exist, persist, and so forth. You cannot live without impacting nature in some regard. And nature impacts itself constantly. I mean, there are different aspects of nature that are in constant conflict. So, I mean, the whole thing is irrational, but unfortunately, we live in irrational times.
1: Mm-hmm. Yeah, exactly right. So, again, different parties in a parliament, obviously different viewpoints from your vantage point, from where you're sitting. Does this have any possibility of advancing in parliament, or do you think it'll be dead on arrival?
2: I don't know, because, you know, I'm 3,000 miles away or 5,000 miles away. But I do know that in the UK, the normal part, the two-party system, Labour and the Tories, the Conservatives, are really under stress, and two parties are coming forward to fill their place. One is called Reform, which is more conservative, and one is called the Green Party. And plus, there's other parties that are quite left-wing, like the Green Party. Mm-hmm. According to the stories I read about this, it's not just one person who supports this bill. So there are members of Parliament in both the House of Commons and the House of Lords. But, you know, the fact that it might not pass in the next session shouldn't give us any kind of comfort.
1: Yes. Mm-hmm.
2: Because they keep coming back again and again and again until they achieve what they want. We've seen that in the United States. Very radical proposals that you never would have dreamed would be accepted when first proposed, 10 years later may become law. So it's very important to fight back against it while it's still in an embryonic stage.
1: Yes.
2: Otherwise, people,

0: And this is the thing that drives me crazy, sorry, about the nature rights issue. It is succeeding across the globe. It has been inculcated in various countries. It has been supported by National Geographic. National Geographic funds mm-hmm. nature rights advocacy. You can't get more establishment than that. Science journals have supported it. It's being negotiated for an environmental treaty at the United Nations. It more than 30 cities, maybe up to 50 now in this country, have adopted nature rights. And yet I write about it and I hear the proverbial crickets, who are also, which are also part of nature.
1: Yes, he said pointedly. So here's my question. When I read things like this, if I can position it this way, this seems to me to be, in some respects, the death rattle of a dying idea. So if you cannot forcibly get people to buy into humans as the great polluter and that we have to change everything under the sun because everything under the sun is dying because of the sun and CO2, et cetera, I know, let's do this, and I'll use American verbiage. We'll make this a, quote, protected class status, nature. We'll put it under this great geodome of protected class status. We'll call it a subject with enforceable rights, borrowing from Parliament's language in this bit of legislation. And therefore, if we can't change you, we're going to change the law which builds that barbed wire fence to protect nature the way we want it, because you're not buying what we're selling. Now, again, go ahead.
0: It's not a death rattle. It's just a different approach in terms of tactics and strategies. They are dead set on this. I have, this is Smith on life, the side with the most energy tends to win. And they've got the energy. I mean, there's very little pushback on this. There have been a few times, for example, voters in, I believe it was Toledo, granted rights to Lake Erie in an election. Now, it was only a 9% election turnout. They put it into a special election for that reason, right? Mm-hmm. But the Ohio legislature was about to go out of session, but they passed a very quick budget bill that preempted that bill. Same thing kind of happened in Florida. The voters of Orange County, Florida, granted rights to waterways. And the legislature of Florida said, no, we're going to preempt, localities can't do that. But those were not, cobalt blue states. I'm worried that the nature rights movement will become part of the Democratic Party platform at some point, because it is really gaining, as I said, ground, and with some people like National Geographic supporting it. Let me go a little further with this bill. The nature rights, the rights of nature, would be foundational. In other words, the priority in terms of rights would be nature. And then it says, if you accept that, human rights will be fulfilled within ecological conditions necessary for life. In other words, the first, most fundamental rights would be those of nature. Then human rights would be interpreted within that construct of nature having a priority. They also want to set up a nature rights tribunal. Think about that and what that could lead to. That would be an all-powerful tribunal to make judgments about various conflicts that would, of course, arise if you granted rights to nature. And then this is hysterical. The bill gives full immunity from legal accountability to nature. Quote, nature and nature designated entity are immune from legal proceedings brought against them. So if the Thames River floods, you can't sue the Thames River.
1: But the Thames could sue you. What's wrong with this picture?
0: Yes, exactly. Correct.
1: Wow.
0: Exactly correct.
1: So this is bizarro land. I'm sure they have a term for it in Britain that we don't know yet here in the United States. But again, it's being force fed this idea, and the inequitability of this just dies under its own weight right out of the gate, it seems to me. So let me just back up and say, you're not crying wolf. This isn't the little boy who cried wolf by any stretch of the imagination. You've made the statement earlier that this needs to be destroyed in its embryonic state before it has a chance to grow. But when you you get into this, you think reasonable people thinking clearly and critically could not possibly say just on the legal immunity issue, you can't sue, but this entity in nature can sue you, as if there were some anthropomorphic aspects to nature that gave them the ability to decide that the Thames is going to sue the city of London. I mean, I understand this is the land of Alice in Wonderland, but this is really going down the rabbit hole in some respects. But it isn't just Parliament.
0: By the way, please. Eight rivers in this world have been granted rights. Eight rivers, two glaciers, a bay in Spain because it has good waves, a mountain in New Zealand. Bolivia has it in its constitution. Ecuador has it in its constitution. Panama has it. In fact, the rights of nature have been used to stop copper mining in Panama. Think of the jobs that were lost. We're told we're supposed to have a lot of electricity, which requires copper for wiring, and yet the nature rights people are preventing mining in Panama. It's if you think, well, the English authorities would never enforce this.
1: Right.
0: I hope people understand that in England now, in the UK, you can go to jail for years for a rude tweet.
1: Because they have
0: put in laws that say if you offend people, you can go to jail. There was a woman arrested more than once for praying silently near, mm-hmm. not even at, but near an abortion clinic.
1: Exactly. So the point being that if they're going to be that aggressive and blinded, if you will, about free speech and lack of its protection, then the idea that they would advance that somehow nature has some sort of protected built-in inherent rights isn't folly. You can see that there's a worldview here, and that's really what this conversation is all about, Wesley. It's really at the core what we talk about. This is about worldview, and your and my worldview is predicated in the idea that in the hierarchy of creation, there's something exceptional about the human being. If I wanted to argue it's not in a secular marketplace, but in a theological marketplace, it's the Imago Dei. It's the concept of God. We are the only part of creation made in his image, not a glacier, not a river. He made them, but not in his image. We are called to protect them and to be good stewards of the mountain and the glacier and the river, but they are not made in God's image and they don't have unalienable rights, the kind we're celebrating at this 250th birthday. It's bizarre. But then again, good is called evil, evil is called good, and man is doing what's right in their own eyes, so it shouldn't come as a surprise. However, there's a shaft of light in the darkness, and that's going to be something we're going to talk about, Wesley, when we return, this moral acceptability question. We're going to be right back after this.
2: It won't be opened until 2276, but to commemorate America's 250th birthday, a new time capsule filled with items from all 50 states will be buried in Philadelphia on July 4th. The 900-pound cylinder was sealed shut with 35% humidity. It'll be buried 10 feet underground, and 250 years from now, what will be found inside? Arkansas sent a diamond. Maine sent the bone of an endangered whale. Arizona contributed a coin with the Declaration of Independence etched on it. And there's a photo of the people who put it together with a letter that says, "Greetings from the living, breathing hearts and hands of 2026. In one sense, the Bible is like this, a time capsule filled with treasure, except we can open it now, and what's inside belongs to each of us who are in Christ. I'm David Wolin at haventoday.org.
3: Hello, this is Paul Cannings. Stay tuned for a quick word that will touch your life. Following Christ literally means putting my life at risk. I'm willing to do what he says. Matthew chapter 8, "Behold, there arose a great storm. Who is in this boat? Fishermen." He puts them in their comfort zone. They're accustomed to storms. They're accustomed to being on the sea. It was a great storm. It was difficult. They could not manage the situation. The situation was outside of their control. Folks, that's when our faith in Christ is tested, is when the storm is rocking the boat and it's all outside of our control. It's not where we could get money from the savings account, not where we could cash in the CD. No, this is a time when everything is out of our control. No matter how well we planned with savings account and health insurance and life insurance and all the different things attached to all the annuities and the bond programs and the this and the that, all of those things don't matter now. It's way outside of our control, and it's way beyond any kind of plan and security that we put together. When that happens there, What do we do then? The disciples didn't have no discussion with Christ. They followed him. They're in the boat. The issue is, when they're in that boat, will they put their life at risk to do the things that God is saying? Will they put their job at risk? Will they put their marriage at risk to stand for the things that God is saying in a loving, patient, a godly manner? Will they serve God no matter what people say? Will they fix their eyes on Jesus and whatever that costs them?
4: For more information on today's topic or other helpful resources, log on to powerwalkministries.org.
1: We have the pleasure of spending time with Wesley Smith, and we do so on a regular basis. He's Marvelous Chair and Senior Fellow of the Center on Human Exceptionalism. He has a fabulous podcast, by the way, called Humanize. You can go and listen to that on a regular basis. Generally, it comes out on Mondays. Some really insightful conversations about very important subjects. He's contributor regularly to National Review, author of 14 books. And I love it when he comes and visit, and I just get caught up on some of his articles. Now, there's a plethora of articles out there we don't get to just because of time. But let me tell you, every one of them are worth your time to read to help you think critically and deeply about very important issues. So I picked up on this Gallup poll tool, and I thought it was very important because it's a poll they do on a regular basis, and it was sort of looking at the culture and seeing if there's any kind of a shift or change in what constitutes morally acceptable ideas. And you astutely picked out that there's kind of a double-minded man, if I can borrow another line from Scripture, out of this when it comes to the subject of suicide. Talk to me about this.
0: Yeah, when I looked at it, you know, most of the issues that they brought up, I don't tend to get involved in the work I do for human exceptionalism. But I, as you know, do get involved in the issue of suicide and assisted mm-hmm. suicide and euthanasia. And I saw that they actually, it's the only category that they had two questions, not one. They asked about the moral acceptability of what they call, quote, doctor-assisted suicide. 49% of respondents said that was morally acceptable, and 45% said it was not. They then also asked another question about the moral acceptability of quote, suicide. In other words, they took out the doctor-assisted part. So is suicide morally acceptable? Only 21% of respondents said suicide is acceptable. In fact, it was the lowest acceptability rating, with the exception of like human cloning and polygamy, you know, that kind of thing. And I thought, good grief, we're talking about the same thing. Doctor-assisted suicide is suicide, and suicide is suicide. And I thought, why would there be a difference? And I think I understood why. First, when you say doctor-assisted, you're bringing in the authority of the physician. Mm-hmm. And most of us, you know, look up to our doctors, we respect our doctors, and we think if our doctors approve something, then that means it's probably okay. And of course, assisted suicide involving, you know, illness and disability and so forth, doesn't always, by the way, have to involve doctors. Many states now and countries allow nurse practitioners to lethally prescribe, but that's a subject for another day. The second thing is, I think many people look at assisted suicide as being, well, this is for people who are in terrible physical pain for which nothing else can be done to alleviate suffering. Now, that's a false premise because no law on the books requires that. That's how it's sold, but that's not how it's actually in the law. And so they're thinking, well, you know, if I have cancer, you know, I would want that right too. And I always point out, well, when you accept that premise, you're denying the equal moral worth of people with cancer. So it's like Janet, if you were about to jump off a bridge, and I come running up and I say, no, you know, life is worth living. Don't do it. And you say, well, I have cancer. And I say, oh, well, that's different. Let me hold your coat. Wow. You have a completely different view of the value of the person wanting to jump off the bridge. And thirdly, you know, we've been subjected to decades of advocacy, of political campaigns, of the media's bias, of even in popular culture, movies, novels, television shows, promoting assisted suicide as a virtue instead of a problem instead of an abandonment. And so I think people, you know, came to this conclusion based on these various factors. But suicide is not a why, it's a what. Mm-hmm. It's suicide is to kill yourself. Assisted suicide is to receive help in killing yourself. And that's why they use various euphemisms to try to get out of the harshness of what they're advocating. It used to be called death with dignity, right? Mm-hmm. Now it's MAID, M-A-I-D. They don't even use the word. Oh, you're going to have MAID. MAID means medical assistance in dying or medical aid in dying. It's a way of avoiding the fact you're, if it's lethal jab euthanasia, it's homicide, not murder because it's legal, but homicide, or assisted suicide, it's suicide. And people react negatively to suicide, as we saw in this poll, which is why the advocates for assisted suicide don't use that term. They use MAID. They use any euphemism but what it actually is. And the media, in their usual biased way, jumps right on whatever lexicon they want to use. I've watched it for 30 years. Every time they come up with a new slogan, the media grabs it.
1: Wow. So I, you said something that I really want to underscore because I thought it was particularly insightful on your part. You know, when you add doctor-assisted, as you said before, there's the implication of gravitas because, after all, it's a physician, and don't doctors know more than we do when it comes to issues of health? So it adds an implied kind of credibility. And I think it seems to me that in so many of these issues that we discuss, Wesley, we have to be particularly discerning on the power of language, do we not?
0: Yes.
1: Because language shapes the ideas. So if you call it physician-assisted, it doesn't sound as messy as you help somebody die, you help somebody murder themselves, you help somebody commit suicide. Those all have negative connotations. So part of our being critical thinkers, it seems to me, is being astute about the power of language and maybe sometimes reading something and substitute another word in there so you see it from a different angle. Is that too simplistic?
0: No, it's actually quite important. And I've now been using the term he was mated because it's time we turn MAID into a pejorative.
1: Yeah, I love that a lot. I ran out of time, but I want to point my friends also that one of your recent pieces, which I thought was insightful, was Peter Singer, this particularly nefarious individual who has these horrible ideas about euthanasia, does not embrace the idea of human exceptionalism at all. So Wesley wrote a piece about the fact that Singer criticized the Pope for embracing the idea of human exceptionalism. Why would the Pope embrace that? For the reason I just said before, because it's the concept of human exceptionalism is predicated first, last, and always, although you can argue this in secular terms, but it's primarily a theological argument. We're exceptional in that we're the only part of creation made in God's image. So Ingrid Newkirk and Wesley's written about this with powerful.
5: American Family News, I'm Robert Thornton. As tanker travel continues through the Strait of Hormuz, AAA is reporting that the national average price of a gallon of gas is now below $4 for the first time since March. The Trump administration says more signs of an economic boost are on the way. Here's Fox Business's Edward Lawrence.
6: President Donald Trump said that if he kept bombing, it could have been a catastrophe for the global economy, and he didn't want that to happen. Oil prices are dropping with his announcement of the memorandum of understanding here. The higher oil prices last May actually had a situation where inflation was rising faster than wages, and that is the first time that has happened in the past 3 years. Now, the latest Fox News polling, it shows that 40% of registered voters feel optimistic about the economy, while 59% feel pessimistic. Over the past 12 months, that optimism has been falling. The pessimism has been rising. Now, Vice President J.D. Vance believes the administration now has a really good deal.
5: The president is making clear that he is also hoping for interest rates to come down. Jensen Huang, president and CEO of NVIDIA, spoke with Fox's Will Cain about artificial intelligence and what advice parents are to give children about it.
7: What advice do you give them about AI? To avoid it and ignore it? To run away from it? Or to engage it? And so, of course, you would advise that they would engage it. Now, why is that? Because you love that. You love your children, and you want them to succeed, and you want them to use technology to elevate their capabilities, to amplify their capabilities.
5: He said the U.S. should lead in AI.
7: AI has a five-layer cake. There's energy at the bottom. Then there are chips, infrastructure, which is cloud services, data centers. Then there's the AI model itself, and then the applications on top. It's a five-layer cake. Most people only think about the AI models, But remember, AI as an industry is that entire five layers. We need to make sure that we lead in energy. Without energy, our country can't grow. Without energy, our economy can't grow. If the economy doesn't grow, national security is in peril.
5: The cleanup goes on in Illinois in the aftermath of tornadoes. Olivia Colmes reports from Charleston, Illinois.
8: The damage and the incredible wind that they face here in Charleston, Illinois, where we saw a lot of that storm system come through, and Morton Park in Charleston, where they are working to get all the power up for people here because that is a huge priority. A lot of cleanup efforts are still going on. And last check, this is still under a state of emergency here. But the great thing is so many people are pitching in. I will say this whole park has trees, a little bit of debris around here as well. But the cleanup efforts are very underway in this whole area.
5: A student that turned down an internship with an anti-Semitic comment is going viral. More from Caleb Castile.
9: An Ivy League school is investigating an anti-Semitic response to an internship offer made by one of its students. Austin Franco, a student at Cornell University, responded to an offer from a New York City startup company, one owned by two Jewish brothers, by saying, quote, "not interested in working for a Jew, thanks." According to Campus Reform correspondent Gregory Lakoff, one of the brothers, Gabe Einhorn, says that it was the most direct incident of anti-Semitism that he has ever experienced. Lyakov also said that during his interviews with some other students on college campuses across NYC, they expressed concern that the anti-Semitic cultures on college campuses will follow them into the workplace.
10: The workforce is supposed to be their refuge, where it's not supposed to be anti-Semitic, but this anti-Semitism is following them.
9: He credited Cornell by saying that when he talked to a spokesperson about the incident, they said that they're investigating it and that they condemn it. Lyakov says this shows that the push from the federal government to crack down on anti-Semitism is working.
10: So it does show that when the federal government gets involved, when the federal government actually puts pressure on these universities to do something about the anti-Semitism, that the results will be positive. And that's what we have seen.
9: I'm Caleb Castile.
5: On Wall Street, stocks are up today due to the U.S.-Iran agreement. The Dow rose 72, the S&P added 80, and the Nasdaq climbed 496. West Texas Intermediate crude was up close to $77 a barrel. That is all our time for now. Find more news at AFN.net.
11: Today's Bible verse is from the Book of Psalms. 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Lift up a song to Him who rides through the deserts. His name is the Lord, exult before Him. Father of the fatherless and protector of widows is God in His holy habitation. That was Psalms chapter 68, verses 4 and 5. 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
17: 17 years, the Palestinians and Israelis negotiated.
18: This is not the
19: President Trump signed the Memorandum of Understanding to end the war with Iran at a dinner in Versailles last night, while Iranian state television showed photos of President Pezeshkian signing the MOU in Iran. Wednesday, the White House released the text of the MOU, which includes an immediate and permanent halt to war on all fronts, including Lebanon, a commitment not to restart war against each other, and ensures the territorial integrity and sovereignty of Lebanon. Iran is also allowed to retain its missiles, and U.S. and regional partners will formulate a plan of, quote, at least $300 billion for the reconstruction and economic development of the Islamic Republic of Iran. Iran commits not to seek a nuclear weapon, but the details are left to negotiations over a 60-day period. President Trump said he made the deal to avoid an economic catastrophe.
18: If you kept this going, that could have happened. But all I know is every time we talked about the possibility of peace, the stock market shot up like a rocket ship.
19: Trump emphasized that this is only a memorandum of understanding, and if Iran violates the terms, they won't get the money and he'll return to war.
18: It's only $300 million fund. It's only if they're doing things right. Remember this also, when you talk about billions of dollars, they've had much more than $1 trillion worth of damage done. No, we're going to bomb them if they violate the agreement. I don't want them to. I want them to honor the agreement.
19: Israel is not in favor of the deal with Iran. The most pressing concern is its fight against Hezbollah in Lebanon. The Iranian-backed terror group has continued its attacks against northern Israel and IDF troops in Lebanon. An Israeli soldier was killed and seven others wounded in two separate attacks on Wednesday. The Jerusalem Post quoted senior security officials saying that the economic blockade against Iran was working and the regime could not sustain if America had kept up the pressure. Israeli lawmaker Ohad Tal of the Religious Zionism Party blasted the deal in an interview with the media line. The agreement with the Iranians is a bad deal, period. It leaves them with their uranium, their missile program, and their ability to spread terrorism around the world, while funneling money to the regime that will only strengthen it and advance its extremist ambitions. Tal said Lebanon should not be included in the U.S.-Iran deal. What happens in Iran is President Trump's issue, but what happens in Lebanon is Israel's concern alone. There are opponents in the U.S. as well, like conservative commentator Ben Shapiro.
20: President deciding to go into Iran and to hit nuclear facilities in Operation Midnight Hammer, and then to go after Iran's ballistic missile facilities, nuclear facilities, Army, Navy, and Air Force in this current operation was the signal act of political bravery, perhaps, of my lifetime. With that said, this MOU appears to be, just from the text, a disaster that does not achieve any of the actual signal goals that were set by the administration at the beginning.
19: Julie Stahl, CBN News, Jerusalem.
1: And I agree with Ben on this completely. Welcome to In the Market with Janet Parshall. So, of course, this raises just a series of questions, including but not limited to the most important one, who owns the land and national sovereignty. And you have the president of the United States having some angst about Israel because Israel, quite frankly, is defending itself. I've said the statement before, I'll say it again, is the only nation on planet Earth that has said that it's built with the trowel in one hand and the rifle in the other. And if your next door neighbor is filled with terrorists, you're not going to ask the United States permission to say, Mother, may I please defend myself? So I understand that the president wants to move forward with this MOU. And again, I hardly apologize being here in Washington that all we do is speak in the initials. Okay. MOU, Memorandum of Understanding. It's different than a complete peace deal because obviously there are several trigger mechanisms. And as the president said, if Iran breaks one of these 14 points, and I pored over them, well, then somehow he's going to retract and say that things aren't going to happen. But you did hear him say, and I think this was the most significant thing. It gives you an insight as to why things are happening the way they are. That when the president talked about opening the Strait of Hormuz, he saw the price of oil drop. Politics sometimes is at loggerheads with good policy. And that's, I think, where we start our conversation. Can't do this by myself. Need somebody who really knows the land. And that would be Dr. Charlie Dyer, who served for 30 years on the faculty and in the administration of not one, but three different institutions, including 20 years at Dallas Theological Seminary and 10 years as provost of the Moody Bible Institute. In 2010, he became professor at large for Bible at Moody Bible Institute and host of the Land and the Book radio program, which is heard right now on more than 350 stations all across the country. For much of his time, by the way, he's taken people to Israel. He is a certified guide. You can't just sign up for one of those online. It takes you about 2 years of study to do it. Imagine the history that you have to know, past, present, and biblically future as well. He's also a prolific author, including The Rise of Babylon. And the book I hold in my hand, which every single one of us should have, it's called Who Owns the Land, an in-depth look at the truth behind the Middle East conflict. It was originally written by Stanley Ellison, but it was updated and revised by Dr. Charlie Dyer, who we have the privilege of visiting with for the next hour. Charlie, pull up a chair. Oh, my word. Things are happening so fast and they're so confusing. This whole MOU is like nailing Jell-O to the wall. And I feel, my above all things, My heart is breaking for the Iranian people because we're going to give them $300 billion to rebuild. Rebuilding means you keep the Ayatollahs and the mullahs in place. And all of those people who were publicly executed because of their heart's cry for liberty and freedom. If I that was one of my children, if that was my brother or my sister, I would think, was your life just spent in vain? So pick up at that point. Tell me exactly where you're at, this ceremonial signing at the Versailles yesterday. In the end, it doesn't look like it's going to be good for the Iranian people, and I'm not sure it does much for Israel. So talk to me about this.
2: Yeah, Janet, I'm with you on that exactly. It's a bad deal. And again, there may be pieces still to be negotiated that might help mitigate that a bit. But frankly, it really didn't accomplish anything. Iran agrees to not pursue nuclear weapons, except that's what they agreed before. Exactly. And then had all this uranium, no useful purpose for it apart from a nuclear weapon. They've said that we're going to help everything out, but it's not. You're right. The people who lost their lives really seem to have lost them in vain.
1: Yeah, exactly.
2: Because that regime will not change now.
1: I know you hear the music. Thank you for being sensitive, but I also know you have a lot more to say. So may I ask you to continue on the other side? I think it's important. You know, what do we say on this program on a regular basis? You walk through life with the Bible in one hand and the newspaper in the other. So obviously this story is the lead. Right now, this is a big deal. The president's over at the G7 summit. He signs this MOU. Cameras are clicking away. The press is picking it up here. We're watching to see if the price of oil is going to go down. And oh yeah, midterm elections. All of this putting together this collusion of events. So how do you negotiate being biblically minded and thinking critically? That's what this conversation's all about. Back after this.
21: When everything changes, what remains true? Hi, I'm Rob West with today's Faith and Finance Minute. In Job 1, Job loses his wealth, his servants, and his children in a single day. Yet instead of cursing God, he falls to the ground in worship and says, "The Lord gave, and the Lord has taken away. Blessed be the name of the Lord." Job's response reveals the foundation of biblical stewardship. God is the owner, and we are his stewards. Everything we have, our money, possessions, opportunities, and even the people we love, is ultimately entrusted to us by his hand. 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
23: I've often met with dear Jehovah's Witness friends who have claimed, "Hey, I'm a Christian too." But are Jehovah's Witnesses Christians? Well, not in the biblical definition of that word. The word Christian was first used in Acts to refer to people who believed that Jesus Christ was God's Son, resurrected from the dead. According to this original definition, Jehovah's Witness teaching would not be Christian. Why? Because they teach that Jesus was formerly the Archangel Michael, and that he was recreated as Jesus, who was nothing more than a perfect human being on earth. Further, they do not believe in the physical resurrection of Jesus from the dead. Maybe you could help a Jehovah's Witness friend to come to know Jesus as God incarnate, fully man, fully God, who died for our sins and rose from the dead.
22: For additional resources on this topic, log on to johnankerberg.org.
1: 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We're visiting with Dr. Charlie Dyer, who's the host of The Land and the book heard on hundreds of stations all across the country. He knows Israel like the back of his hand. And just, I think it's important for us to start with the headline of the day, with this MOU, Memorandum of Understanding. I won't get into the weeds, but in D.C., that's a different perspective than having a fast and hard rule or a deal. A Memorandum of Understanding means, okay, it doesn't have the same solidity, it's flexible, it is a little bit like nailing Jell-O to the wall. And as Dr. Dyer was saying just before the break, it is a bad deal. Not quite sure who this is going to serve. So, Charlie, I know you had more to say, and I so appreciate your saying that first, last, and always, my heart breaks for the Iranian people because they wanted a regime change. In full disclosure, we all heard the president say, we're not looking for regime change. I'm not speaking for the president. I wanted the Ayatollahs and the Mullahs out, but I also understand their eschatology. And they believe that their Mahdi, their Islamic Messiah, will come forward when complete apocalyptic events take place. And so building a nuclear bomb isn't just about being aggressive globally. It's about bringing about their Messiah. And I think if you don't have that as your starting point, then the whole principle of kafia, which is I can lie to your face because you're an infidel, they signed that paper, and I don't think it's worth the paper that was signed, frankly, your take on this.
2: I agreed. It's interesting. I start the beginning and ending of the Memorandum of Understanding. It begins with the Islamic Republic of Iran and the United States and their allies.
1: Yes.
2: Agree to permanent termination of military operations on all fronts, including in Lebanon. Well, the only ally that applies to is Israel. So basically, the U.S. and Iran agreed that Israel will stop doing anything in Lebanon. Israel hasn't agreed to that.
1: Exactly.
2: And
1: right.
2: What's more, neither has Hezbollah. And Hezbollah keeps attacking. I think the way it's written, it sounds as if it's saying, well, Hezbollah can keep doing that because that's where they live in Lebanon. But Israel's supposed to stop defending themselves from attacks from Hezbollah. It's certainly unclear. At the very end of it all, it says when the final deal is reached, it'll be endorsed by a binding United Nations Security Council resolution. And I go back and say, well, you have enough history. Maybe that's like the UN Security Council Resolution 2231 that imposed restrictions on Iran's ballistic missile program back in 2015, which they violated multiple times. Iran has shown no ability, no desire to ever fulfill their part of a bargain. And as you said, they're willing to lie to someone's face to ultimately accomplish what they want. So in that case, remember, President Reagan said, trust but verify.
1: Exactly.
2: In this case, you've got to, there is no trust, and you've got to keep verifying, or you'll find yourself in an equally difficult position as soon as Iran's able to dig out and start rebuilding.
1: Yeah, spot on. So again, I think it's important for people to understand the geography. So if you look at your thumb, Lebanon's going to be to the right. And why that's significant for Israel is because, A, Lebanon keeps firing rockets into Israel. But far more importantly, the problem is Hezbollah. Hezbollah is a terrorist organization that's a proxy of the Iranian government. So whether or not missiles are being fired from Jerusalem or Tel Aviv to Tehran are immaterial. You have in Lebanon already an Iranian terrorist organization. And Israel is not going to go to the United States and say, may I please have permission to defend myself? They are a sovereign nation. And the president got short with Israel. There are some stories now floating around about rather tense conversations between Netanyahu and the president, because the president wanted Israel to dial it down. I smile because I know you know Israel better than I do, and I love and adore Israel. But I have to tell you, Israel is not a country you tell what to do. they will do their own thing.
2: Exactly right, and especially after October 7.
1: Yes.
2: Israel was probably doing some things that they should not have been doing in terms of hoping that Hamas would change. But after October 7, the masks came off, and Israel realized if we don't defend ourselves, we could find ourselves totally surrounded by Iranian allies who are seeking our destruction. So I can't imagine Israel listening to the U.S. if the U.S. tells them you can't do anything to Lebanon, you've got to just hold off and hold back. In fact, one of President Trump's comments was, well, no one was killed in that one attack. Well, today someone was killed. But even apart from that, Israel can't afford that. If Canada fired rockets into northern United States, we wouldn't hold back.
1: Exactly
2: not that
1: right.
2: The Canadians would. I have a dear friend up there that if he's hearing this, he's shaking his head right now. But we would not hesitate to take our response and our right to respond. And we got to give that to Israel as well. And frankly, they'll need it.
1: 100%. And in truth, and maybe I'm being bold here, but I don't think the United States would ever turn its back on Israel. Number one, they better not theologically. I give you Great Britain. That's when the sun set on that empire. But we desperately need them strategically. So if you look at this land that's the size of New Jersey, or use your thumb, to the north, to the south, and to the east, there are potentially hostile neighbors on 3 out of 4 sides. The Mediterranean Sea is the western side of the country. So when you think about it, they're surrounded by countries that have, are, or will go after them in the future. And they're not going to ask the world's permission, even the United States, because we are their ally and they are ours. They're not going to ask the United States permission to defend themselves. So I thought it was interesting in that CBN story that I played earlier that you had that member of the Religious Zionist Party who did an interview with the media line run by my good friends, Michael and Felice Friedson, that the agreement is a bad deal and it leaves them with their uranium. So here's the thing. That was the whole, for the average person sitting around their kitchen table, why was all of this started in the first place? Because at least at some base level, they understood that this terrorist organization that's run by religious fanatics, the Ayatollahs, they have nuclear capability and they have threatened to use it over and over and over again. But more importantly, we have confirmed evidence, intel, that they were very nearly to the place where they needed to be to have the enriched uranium to have a nuclear bomb. Put a nuclear bomb in the heads of madmen, and you have chaos and confusion. So let's say they sign this paper built on the philosophy that they can lie to anybody anytime and they haven't broken any of their religious teachings. If they lay low until Trump is out of office, they're just going to start all over again. In fact, I would put dollars to donuts, but I'm not a wagering woman, that somehow even in basements somewhere in Iran, they are already working to enrich uranium. Do you think that's far-fetched?
2: No, I don't. I think that's exactly spot on. We think in terms of the next election, they look ahead years,
1: yeah.
2: But they're patient. And that's what we got to be very concerned about.
1: Wow. I'm so glad you're with me, Charlie. There's so much to talk about. Okay, so let's contextualize this because, again, people that say, oh, this is the aggressive nature of Israel. You can just hear the fomenting and anti-Semitism starting again because Israel is a sovereign nation, says thanks, but we'll take care of ourselves. Does that make them aggressors? Does that make them people who are practicing genocide? A lot of big questions here, and they're all answered, by the way, in Who Owns the Land by Dr. Charlie Dyer. More right after this.

0: This is Viewpoints with Kirby Anderson.
1: Jason Riley begins his editorial on the dwindling American work ethic with a joke from comedian Chris Rock. He says if you're in any neighborhood in America in 12:15 on the afternoon on Wednesday and you see women with sweatpants on coming out of the gym, pushing babies, riding bikes, chances are you're in a nice neighborhood. However, if you see men in sweatpants smoking cigarettes, hanging with their boys, lifting weights in the yard, riding children's bicycles as their actual transportation, then you're in danger. He uses it to focus on the latest job numbers that demonstrate that the American work ethic has gone out of style. According to the Department of Labor, 1 in 3 men were neither working nor looking for a job in April. In previous commentaries, I've quoted Nicholas Eberstadt and his statistics, many of which are found in his book, Men Without Work. It is worth mentioning again, these men are not only not working, they aren't even looking for work. If you dig into the numbers, you realize that male joblessness doesn't stem from an inability to find employment. There are many jobs available in our economy. It results from a complete unwillingness of able-bodied men to search for work. Jason Riley reminds us that we have a social safety net full of generous government benefits that allow men who won't work to subsist. Many have learned to game the system and have become a significant source of income. But political or economic reform are only part of the solution. 5 years ago, I wrote a booklet on a biblical point of view on work to encourage pastors and church leaders to start talking about this issue biblically. They need to preach and teach about a Christian work ethic. I'm Kirby Anderson, and that's my point of view.
2: Go deeper on topics like you just heard by visiting pointofview.net. That's pointofview.net.
3: 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I was talking with Ray Bisheda, the national director of Evangelism Explosion in the Philippines, and one thing he said really encouraged me.
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5: We get to spend the hour with Dr. Charles Dyer, who did serve as provost and dean of education at Moody Bible Institute before becoming professor at large of Bible at Moody and host of the Land and the Book radio program, heard on hundreds of stations all across the country. I hope you listen to that. It's a fabulous broadcast, by the way. Prolific author, one of the books that's the basis of this conversation is right there on our information page. It's called Who Owns the Land? An in-depth look at the truth behind the Middle East conflict. And so, Charlie, I think at this point, it would behoove us to have a really good history lesson. So you've got this bad deal. Who knows what tomorrow holds? Who knows when the next rocket will be fired? Who knows when the next, tripwire will be hit, if I can put it that way. So let's just talk about Israel. Let me turn back the hands of time. It's 1948. The United Nations recognizes Israel as a sovereign Jewish state. The U.S. is the first member nation of the U.N. to step forward and affirm and recognize Israel. And the rest is history. When the ink dried on that document, how long before Israel was attacked?
6: The night that they declared themselves a state was the night that the surrounding nations began attacking them.
5: Wow. Tell me about that, because for a lot of people, they don't know that. They don't understand that literally from its inception, which is why, and this is where you take a deep breath and understand that this is at its core a spiritual war. So the ink isn't dried in the document, and they start getting assaulted. So talk to me about that. Who did it? Why? How long did it last?
6: Well, it was all the surrounding nations. They wanted to wipe the Jews off the map. They were going to push them into the sea. Most nations, in fact, it's sad to say, the UK, England, refused to help Israel during the Jewish people during the transition period, and yet they were arming and advising the surrounding Arab armies, especially the Jordanian Legion. When the war began, everybody expected Israel to fold within a matter of days or weeks. even the U.S. In fact, our own State Department was advising the president not to recognize Israel. Hmm. And Harry Truman, to his credit, was the first to do that recognition. But in the first phase, Israel was pushed back on all sides, from Egypt from the south, Jordan from the east. You had Lebanon, Iraq, all these other nations. And you had the Arab irregulars, the people who are living in the land itself, pushing against Israel. And in Jerusalem, the threat was that the city itself was going to collapse and fall. Israel managed to hold on. And then amazingly, when there was a UN ceasefire, when the ceasefire was over, Israel took the offensive and began pushing back. And at the end, they ended up with more territory than they had initially reluctantly agreed to in the UN's division, the partition of the land. So as one friend says, when you think of Israeli history, the people are threatened. There's a war or there's a fight, and Israel ends up with more than they started with. God has a sense of humor in that way.
5: He does. He sure does. Unbelievable. So again, because this is sort of our rudimentary history lesson, so it gets recognized, but by what was once upon a time a credible institution. Now I think they should rent space at that building in New York. The UN is utterly useless. But at that time, post-World War II, the idea that nations would get along better and we'd never have another world war like the one we had just finished. Why? What was the excuse for going after Israel? I'd like to know. I mean, we hear the anti-Semitic cries now, but in 48, what was the reason for going after Israel other than she was being internationally recognized as a sovereign nation?
6: It's, again, a religious conflict at its heart. Mm-hmm. Islam says that any land conquered for Allah can't be given up, can't be bartered, can't be sold. And, of course, Israel's in the very center of that area with Jerusalem at its heart. So it was a religious war. The Mufti of Jerusalem was calling on the people of the area to rise up and kill the Jews. It's God's will. It'll please Allah. They saw it as that religious war. Israel saw it as a war for survival. Just following the Holocaust, they recognized that trying to assimilate, trying to get along, trying to be kind didn't work. In fact, it nearly, from a human perspective, wiped out half the Jewish population worldwide. So Israel had a secret weapon. That is, they had nowhere else to go. Hmm. They had to fight there and die there or carve out that land. Meanwhile, all the Arab countries had all their own countries. They were fighting. They were saying all these mean words of rhetoric. But in the end, they had a place to go to, and the Jewish people didn't. You know, a little sidelight that people may not realize. They think, well, you know, here's this. In fact, they say it's a Western, a colonial power from the West was inserted into this peace-loving Arab area in the midst of all these people. Most of the Arab countries that are there were modern creations. In fact, Jordan was founded, was set up by Britain in 1920. What, Egypt was 1922, Iraq was 1921, Saudi Arabia was 1927. They are modern creations. Nobody seems to question their legitimacy. But when the UN finally fulfilled the promise, the one they made at the same time to the Jewish people, finally fulfilled it, suddenly the world is upset by it. It was a legitimate promise. Israel, in fact, really isn't an invading power. They were the ones who were originally in that country. They are the, if I keep using the words used today, they're the indigenous people. They have a 3,000 to 4,000 year history in that land. And in spite of being pushed out, they constantly kept going back. Next year in Jerusalem, this was their goal, their passion. And the UN finally recognized it and then left Israel to fight it out themselves against all the nations.
5: You said something intriguing, and I'm coming up to a break, and I'd love to explore this a little bit more deeply, and that is the idea that they were there for 3,000 years. There are some people who would say, well, wait a minute. If I did a flyover, wouldn't I have seen, quote, Palestinians living in that area, and didn't the Jews displace the Palestinians? Again, history is a wonderful thing. I think we're necessary for us to be studying it. So you talked about that presence. I certainly have a Bible that indicates that that presence was there. But what other extra biblical substantiation could I turn to, Charlie, that says that there has been a Jewish presence in that land for millennia and they didn't displace anyone? All of these questions, by the way, are answered in the excellent book, Who Owns the Land? It is an in-depth look at the truth behind the Middle East conflict, which, as evidenced by the way we started our program today, is still in the news every day. Keep your eye on that part of the country, that part of the world. It's significant. Back after this.
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8: I spent 5 years in Texas prisons for burglary and car theft. Released, I lived with my dad. While visiting my brother in California, I was tempted to burglarize a house and nearly shot the occupant for no reason. I hustled back to Houston and got a job in construction. Until I got married, I worked with and hung around a fellow ex-con who helped me find jobs. My marriage was rocky and my wife left several times. One day, my buddy asked for a ride. Then we stole a car and broke into an apartment. I thought we got away, but 3 weeks later, police cars converged on my house. I called my buddy to warn him. Then I shouted that I was coming out with my hands up. My dog dashed out too, and the deputy shot me, severing my spine. My legs were paralyzed. For nearly 5 months, I lay in the hospital, then I moved in with Dad. Unable to sleep, I...
9: The calm in the midst of a storm. A bridge over troubled waters. Bringing you God's Word, this is the AM voice of Cornerstone Broadcasting. 1450 WMFJ, Daytona Beach.

0: What do we do when faith seems to fail in our circumstances? Listen to Adrian Rogers.
1: God has not promised that we would not know difficulty. As a matter of fact, what He has promised is we will know ultimate victory. He has promised never to leave us, never to forsake us, but He has not promised that we will never have difficulty.
0: Welcome to Love Worth Finding, featuring the profound truth of the Scripture taught in the practical lessons of Adrian Rogers. In this life, we'll experience situations in which we've tried to trust in God and our faith seems to fail. What do we do when we face trials, tribulations, and heartaches, and faith doesn't seem to remove them? Hebrews chapter 11 gives us insight to those who struggle to endure when times get tough. If you have your Bible, turn there now. We'll begin in verse 30 as Adrian Rogers shares part one of what to do when faith seems to fail.
1: Take your Bibles, find Hebrews chapter 11, and look up here. We've been talking about faith. We're in a series of Bible sermons entitled Champions of Faith. You can't live the Christian life apart from faith, for the Bible says clearly, plainly, that we live by faith. The just shall live by faith. Lord Jesus said, according to your faith, be it unto you. The writer of Hebrews says, apart from faith, it is impossible to please God. So we need not only to possess faith, we need a faith that possesses us. But what happens sometimes when faith seems to fail? Sometimes we pray, maybe we're going to have an outdoor event, and we say, Lord, give us beautiful weather. And the bottom falls out. Has that ever happened to you? I mean, it turns everything into a swamp.

Heavenly Father, touch with your healing hand. And they don't get better. They get worse. And it seems like some greedy malady is just eating away at those that we love the best. And we see them wind down to the grave. And we've tried to believe. We've tried to trust. And faith seems to fail. We're ready just to throw in the towel. So what's the use? It's not working. Have you ever been there? Hold on. You may be. Times come sometimes where the answer doesn't come exactly as we think that it ought. Sometimes trials, temptations, tribulations, heartaches, tears, fears, they come. And faith doesn't seem to remove them. Now, actually, that's why this 11th chapter of Hebrews is written. Because there were some who were ready to throw in the towel. There were some who were ready to hang it up. They had been serving the Lord, and there was great persecution. Actually, to get a running start on Hebrews chapter 11, you need to go back to Hebrews chapter 10, verse 36. For the writer there says, you have need of patience, that after you've done the will of God, you may receive the promise. You need to learn to endure. Let's look here in Hebrews chapter 11 and look here at some of the amazing victories of faith. Let's look in verse 32. And what shall I more say? For time would fail me to tell of Gideon, and of Barak, and of Samson, and of Jephthah, and of David also, and Samuel, and of the prophets. Now listen to this. Who through faith subdued kingdoms, wrought righteousness, obtained promises, stopped the mouths of lions, quenched the violence of fire, escaped the edge of the sword, out of weakness were made strong, waxed valiant in fight, turned to flight the armies of the aliens. Women received their dead raised to life again. Now, if it just ended there, we'd say, sign me up. That's the kind of life I want. But there is another two words here that some of us may not like, and others. And others, listen, were tortured, not accepting deliverance, that they might obtain a better resurrection. And others had a trial of cruel mockings and scourgings, yea, moreover, of bonds and imprisonment. They were stoned. They were sawn asunder, were tempted, were slain with the sword. They wandered about in sheepskins and goatskins, being destitute, afflicted, tormented, of whom the world was not worthy. They wandered in deserts and in mountains and in dens and caves of the earth. Well, something must have been wrong with them. They must not have had faith. Oh, notice verse 39. And all these, having obtained a good report through faith, received not the promise. God said, what did they get on their report card? A plus. How did they do it? By faith. Did they escape? No. They did not escape, they endured. Some escaped by faith, some endured by faith, all had faith. But sometimes it seems like faith seems to fail. I want to give you three propositions this morning so that you will have a mature faith. Many people have a superficial faith and a superstitious faith rather than a strong faith and a spiritual faith and a biblical faith. So if you're about ready to throw in the towel, if you prayed for your child and your child didn't get well and you're ready to quit coming, by the way, we have people. I always, as a pastor, I see them. I see them in church. They're doing fine until the crisis comes, till the bottom falls out. And they quit. They don't endure. They don't continue. They say, in effect, it's not working. And so they quit.

They have an immature faith, sometimes a superstitious faith. All right, you ready for three principles? Number one, mature faith believes in the supernatural power of God. Now that means if God doesn't do it, it is not because He cannot. Look again in verses 32 through 35. And what shall I more say? For time would fail me to tell of Gideon and of Barak and of Samson and of Jephthah and of David also and Samuel and the prophets, who through faith subdued kingdoms, wrought righteousness, obtained promises, stopped the mouths of lions, quenched the violence of fire, escaped the edge of the sword, out of weakness were made strong, waxed valiant in fight, turned to flight the armies of the aliens, women received their dead raised to life again, and others were, oh, stop right there. Now, all of these are supernatural. Supernatural deliverance. And friend, we all love those stories. We have learned them from childhood. Daniel in the lion's den. Don't you love the story of old Daniel? They said, Daniel, don't pray. We'll throw you in the lion's den. He prayed anyway. They threw him in the lion's den, and God gave the lion's locked jaw. And old Daniel pulls up a fluffy lion and fluffs him up and uses him for a pillow, gets his Old Testament out. Now they wouldn't budge, but they would. He's like the Son of God. And Jesus walked through the fire with them, and they came out, the Bible says, without the smell of smoke in their clothes. I can't even go to the barbershop without the smell of smoke in my clothes. What a mighty God they serve, David and Goliath. And David slew Goliath. We've heard that story since we were children. Goliath, over 9 feet tall. The NBA would love to have him. Everybody else was afraid of Goliath, not young David. David was just a kid. Hadn't even begun to shave yet, I don't believe. The Bible says he was fair and of a ruddy countenance. Everybody else thought that Goliath was too big to hit. David thought he was too big to miss. Everybody else was thinking, look how much bigger Goliath is than we are. David was thinking, look how much smaller Goliath is than God is. And God gave David the victory over this giant. We love those stories. We love the story in the New Testament of Simon Peter, been cast into prison by wicked Herod. An angel comes in and leads him out of prison. And the angel says, wake up, Simon, get dressed. That is, we're not sneaking out, we're going out in class. The doors open, and he walks out of that prison. Great jailbreak. As a matter of fact, as you read the Bible, Simon Peter had more difficulty getting into a prayer meeting afterward than he had getting out of jail. We love those stories. I love those stories. And I'm going to tell you something. If you have walked with Jesus for a long time, every one of you have a story like that. Where God miraculously, supernaturally, inexplicably worked in your heart and in your life, and no way to explain it apart from God. And you say, praise God, the supernatural power of God. Now, I'm telling you, mature faith believes in the supernatural power of God, and don't ever say there's something God cannot do. God can do anything, anything, anything but fail. God cannot fail. Now, that's a mature faith. So if you think I'm trying to explain away the miraculous in this message, you missed the whole thing. The writer of Hebrews gives all of these illustrations. Mature faith believes in the supernatural power of God. Number two, mature faith bows to the sovereign purposes of God. Now, there is God's supernatural power, but there's also God's sovereign purpose. Sometimes God's ways are mysterious, but that doesn't mean they're weak. Notice again, beginning in verse 35, women received the dead raised to life again, and others were tortured, not accepting deliverance, that they might obtain a better resurrection. And others had a trial of cruel mockings and scourgings, yea, moreover, of bonds and imprisonment. They were stoned, they were sawn asunder, they were tempted, were slain with the sword. They wandered about in sheepskins and goatskins, being destitute, afflicted, tormented, of whom the world was not worthy. They wandered in deserts and in mountains and in dens and caves of the earth. And these all, having obtained a good report through faith,

0: receive not the promise. Now, we love the exciting victories, but sometimes they don't seem to come. The Bible says, and some were stoned. Zechariah, the prophet, was stoned to death. Stephen was stoned. I have a son named Stephen. Well, you say he must not have been right with God. No, he was filled with the Holy Ghost. Simon Peter was filled with the Holy Ghost and got 3,000 souls. Stephen was filled with the Holy Ghost and got perhaps 3,000 stones. Both of them filled with the Holy Ghost. Verse 37 says that some were sawn in two, sawn asunder. Most likely that refers to Isaiah. Isaiah was put in a hollow tree, according to tradition, by the king. And King Hezekiah had the prophet that he hated put in a hollow tree, and the hollow tree was then sawn down. He thought that would be a way to mock God's prophet. Can you imagine being cut in two with a cross-cut saw? The other says they wandered about in skins and so forth. You see, the ancients used to make delight and fun out of torturing godly people. Early Christians were sometimes dressed in animal skins and then turned loose in the woods so the dogs would bay after them in the hunt. Sometimes they were fed to the lions. Go to Rome sometimes and go to the Colosseum, go to the Circus Maximus, where bloodthirsty crowds would sit up there and say, "Bring on the Christians! Bring on the Christians!" And they would seal their faith with their lives. I've read the Book of Martyrs. I've read where Christians would be sewn up in bags with poisonous serpents. They would be tied to the beaches at high tide, at low tide, so when the tide would come in, they would drown slowly. Warren Wiersbe said, "You'd better not try to get your theology from circumstances. If you do, you'll come to the conclusion that God doesn't love you. If you get your theology," listen, "if you get your theology from circumstances, you will come to the conclusion that God doesn't love you." Let me give you an example of that. In John chapter 11 and verse 5, the Bible says clearly and plainly that Jesus loved Martha and her sister and Lazarus. That's John 11 verse 5. No ifs, ands, and buts about it. Jesus loved them. Now Lazarus gets sick and then he dies. Listen to this now. "And Jesus said unto them plainly, Lazarus is dead, and I'm glad." Did I hear right? In verse 5, he loved Martha and her sister and Lazarus. "Lazarus is dead, and I'm glad." Now, friend, if you tried to reconcile those without knowing the whole story, you'd say, "Hey, there's something very confusing here." You see, God has not promised. Let me just back up and say God had a greater plan for Lazarus, didn't he? Yeah. You see, God has not promised that we would not know difficulty. As a matter of fact, what he has promised is we will know ultimate victory. That's the reason that one of my favorite books in the Bible, if not my favorite, is Romans, and one of my favorite chapters in Romans is chapter 8, and some of my favorite verses in Romans chapter 8 are verses 35 through 37 that ask a question: who shall separate us from the love of Christ? Shall tribulation or distress or persecution or famine or nakedness or peril or sword? As is written, "For thy sake we are killed all the day long. We are accounted as sheep for the slaughter. Nay, in all these things, we are more than conquerors through him that loved us." He doesn't say you're not going to have these things. Don't get the idea that somehow these things happen to those who don't love the Lord. No, these are things that happen to the victorious. You see, friend, he has promised never to leave us, never to forsake us, but he has not promised that we will never have difficulty. Now, if difficulty comes, you may be ready to quit. That happened to John the Baptist. You know, John the Baptist was a great man. You know what Jesus said of John the Baptist? Not a greater born of woman. Pretty good compliment, right? Not a greater born of woman. Yet John the Baptist had a spell of doubt. John the Baptist was perhaps ready to hang it up, ready to throw in the towel, ready to quit. Why is this? Well, John the Baptist had been out there by the River Jordan preaching. He had a rock for a pulpit, a babbling brook for a choir. And as Dr. Lee used to say, he ate honey, but he didn't preach it. He preached repent. Called some of them a bunch of rattlesnakes. He said, come to God. And he's pointing to the Lord Jesus Christ. He was an outdoors man. He was a rugged prophet, a man of God. But then he's taken and put in prison. Can you imagine John the Baptist now in prison? Some dungeon, some damp, smelly dungeon. Soon he's going to have his head taken off. Now he's a man of God. He had been preaching a victorious Christ, a Christ whose winnowing fan was in his hand, blowing away the chaff and burning it, baptizing with the Holy Ghost and with fire, a Messiah. And now he's in prison. And he's wondering if he can heal the sick and raise the dead. And I've been true to him. Why can't he get me out of prison? And he sent some people. You can hardly believe this is John the Baptist. He sent some messengers to Jesus and said, would you go ask him if he's really the Messiah? Oh, John. Would you go ask him if he's really the Messiah? Or should we look for somebody else? Now remember, this is not an ordinary man. This is not a 6 or 7, friend. This is a 10. This is the one that Jesus said, not a greater among men than John the Baptist. And let me tell you something right now. Never mistake the moment for the man, okay? This wasn't the whole John the Baptist, but he had a sinking spell. He had a doubt. Now, I want you to listen to what Jesus says to him. Matthew 11, verses 4 through 6. Jesus answered and said unto them, these people who came with John's question, go and show John again those things which ye do hear and see. The blind receive their sight, the lame walk, the lepers are cleansed, the deaf hear, the dead are raised up, and the poor have the gospel preached unto them, and blessed is he whosoever shall not be offended in me. Now, John, let me tell you something, son. I can open blind eyes. I can unstop deaf ears. I can cleanse lepers. I can raise the dead. And John, if I have not taken you out of prison, it's not because I can't. Now, John, don't get offended at me. Friend, I want to tell you something. If you've prayed and asked God to do a miracle for you and he's not done it, it's not because he can't. And it's not because he does not love. And don't you pout at God. Don't get offended. A wise man once said, faith is not receiving from God so much what we want as it is accepting from God what he gives or what he allows. That is faith.
1: 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We'll continue with part 2 tomorrow. We hope you can join us then. 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
3: For American Family News, I'm Robert Thornton. Authorities said the man leading the alleged terrorist plot targeting the UFC event at the White House over the weekend was in the country illegally. Here's Fox's David Spunt.
4: And that alleged ringleader, his name is Abraham Alvarez. According to the Department of Homeland Security, Alvarez entered the U.S. on a B-2 visitor visa and failed to leave the U.S. before it expired in 2001. He was granted DACA status, deferred action for childhood arrivals, in 2014, and he's been living in the U.S. as a DACA recipient since. Now, Daniel Eskridge is another man allegedly involved. He had a detention hearing today in federal court. A judge decided to keep him behind bars until trial. Now, Eskridge joins a handful of others, Tyson Proper from Ohio, Brian Roa and Michael Thomas from California, and of course, Alvarez from Nebraska.
3: Officials said they are still looking for more than a dozen other suspects that have been identified as potentially being involved in the plot. A motive is still unclear, but a suspect allegedly told investigators they were targeting capitalist elites, among others. It comes in the wake of several high-profile acts of political violence in recent years, including multiple assassination attempts on President Trump.
5: I have no higher privilege than serving as the Commander-in-Chief of the U.S. Armed Forces. I'm so proud of them. A 250-year tradition of the bravest and greatest heroes ever to walk the earth. But only a few have received our highest military distinction.
3: President Donald Trump today at a Medal of Honor ceremony where he awarded retired Major James Capers, Jr., and awarded it posthumously to U.S. Marine Corps Colonel John Ripley, and also awarded it to retired Major General Nicholas Dockery of the U.S. Army. Janice Lewis George wins the Democrat primary for mayor of Washington, D.C. In an overwhelmingly Democrat stronghold, Lewis George is likely to take the top spot in November's general election, replacing moderate Muriel Bowser, who decided not to run again after three terms. Lewis George is a self-described Democratic socialist. Nowadays, when kids are making their college decision, more students from the northern U.S. are heading down south. Caleb Castile reports.
6: Recently, College Fix contributor Pride Haggerty, currently enrolled at the University of Georgia, went back to her old high school, Lake Forest High School in Illinois. She was interested in finding out where the current group of seniors was planning on attending college. Would they opt for schools nearby, such as Northwestern, Loyola Chicago, or even the University of Illinois Chicago?
7: I'm going to Clemson University next year.
8: University of South Carolina.
9: I am going to Wake Forest University in North Carolina.
6: One student interviewed even noted that the University of Tennessee in Knoxville was one of the most popular choices in the class. Just within the SEC, enrollment in undergrad from northeastern states rose by 91% between 2014 and 2023. So what is it that draws these kids from the north to come down south to further their education?
9: I'd say definitely the warmer weather, and our senior class, I think, has been really spirited this year, involving like football games and stuff like that, so I think that kind of fits in with the whole Tennessee vibe.
6: According to Town and Country contributor Nicole Laporte, it's not just the football-heavy culture and warmer weather that drives students to these southern colleges. She says that ever since the events of 2020 with the pandemic and the death of George Floyd, many schools up north have become more politically charged, a problem only made worse with the recent controversy involving Israel and the war in the Middle East. Schools like Harvard, Columbia, and UPenn have been caught in turmoil, and many students opt for a calmer, more relaxed environment that schools down south can offer. I'm Caleb Castile.
3: Ukraine launched another drone attack against a major oil refinery in Moscow today. Here's Fox's Jeff Paul.
10: The oil refinery targeted is one of the largest in Russia and is responsible for producing more than a third of the region's fuel. Ukrainian President Volodymyr Zelensky says if Ukraine is going to burn, Moscow will burn too. While officials say the fires have been largely contained, the strikes are putting more pressure on Russia's fuel supplies. One Russian independent news outlet reports one in every four gas stations in the country is now under some sort of restriction. President Zelensky says part of the motivation for the attack was to get Russian President Vladimir Putin back to the negotiating table.
3: That is all our time for this version of the news. 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I'm Robert Thornton.
11: Today's Bible verse is from the Book of Psalms. Sing to God, sing praises to His name. Lift up a song to Him who rides through the deserts. His name is the Lord, exult before Him. Father of the fatherless and protector of widows is God in His holy habitation. That was Psalms chapter 68, verses 4 and 5. 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
12: If you tend to hesitate when it comes to participating in ministry, maybe your faith needs to be bolder. 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Today on Turning Point, Dr. David Jeremiah takes a closer look at Jesus' promise that believers would do even greater works than he did. If you're ready to take a bold step forward, listen as David concludes his message, The Work of the Spirit.
13: I am having a very difficult time restraining myself from just spending all of this radio time telling you all the things that God has done that I could never have imagined, things beyond anything I would ever be capable of because of the Holy Spirit at work in my life. The adventure of walking with the Lord Jesus Christ is one of the greatest experiences you can ever have, and you will never be able to guess ahead of time what He's going to do. People ask me all of the time, Dr. Jeremiah, did you ever dream when you started out that you would be on the radio all over the world? Of course not. But God took the beginning and took it to the place He wanted it to go through His ministry of the Holy Spirit. And when I look back and see the many places where He intervened that I could not possibly have known how to do the right thing, I'm overwhelmed. He is capable of doing greater things than you can imagine. If He can do greater things through you than Jesus did when He was on this earth, just imagine what that means. And we're going to have more of that in just a moment as we continue our discussion of John 14:22. Tomorrow here on Turning Point, we will begin a two-day discussion of the gifts of the Spirit, one of the most controversial parts of this discussion. In the meantime, don't forget to get your copy of the book, which is the resource for this month. It is a book that will help you learn about the Holy Spirit, and it will memorialize these truths that we're talking about with all of the scriptures and the illustrations, the places you need to look for additional material. This is a great asset to have in your library, and we want you to have it. It's yours for the asking for a gift of any size during the month of June. As I mentioned to you earlier, the month of June is a critical month for Turning Point because it's the last month in the financial year when we get our audit and when we find out how we're doing and what kind of resources we have for the future. Your part in all of this is so important. So if God has blessed you through Turning Point, consider how you might be a blessing to us during this important time. And we'll be so honored and happy to send you this book as well. Here is part two of The Work of the Holy Spirit. The message of reconciliation meets the basic needs of every man and woman, every boy and girl, and it meets those needs permanently and never has to be repeated. In miracles, only God's power and goodness are revealed, but in conversion, God's grace is revealed, something that causes even the angels to look over the bowels of heaven and wonder. The message of the saving grace of God, men and women, is the greater message because it is the message that extended to the Gentiles and rolled outward across the world like a mighty tsunami wave. The death, burial, and resurrection of Jesus Christ have given to us in this generation the greatest message that has ever been communicated to any people at any time in any place. There's never been anything like it, and there never will be. At any time will there ever be anything like the gospel. It is called the eternal gospel, the good news. And you and I can show compassion and reach out to help people with their hurts. We can minister to them in their sorrow. We can assist them in dealing with terrible addictions and dysfunctional family situations. But if in the process we do not give them Jesus Christ and salvation, we have only postponed the inevitable. We have not helped them. Our message is greater because it is for eternity. Over the years of ministry, God has given me some wonderful friends, many of them here in this church and many of them here in the city, some of them spread across the nation. One of my best friends is a doctor who lives in Boone, North Carolina. He keeps in touch with me almost every other week or so. We talk on the phone. He started a group called Medical Missions. This group brings doctors together and helps them go to the mission field for 2 weeks at a time every summer. And my friend, he goes to Africa. I think he's in Africa almost more than he's here. Every time I try to get a hold of him, he's in Africa. And they go there and they perform surgeries and they help people there that would never get help if they didn't come, because there's just nothing like that for these people. One day he told me something I'd never forgot. He said, David, we used to go to Africa and do surgeries on the people that would come, broken limbs, dysfunctional faces. He said, one day it dawned on us that all we were doing was fixing them up and we were making them healthier on their way to hell. If you don't give them the gospel, you're not helping them. He said, we made a commitment on that day that we would never do another surgery until we presented the gospel to the person who was getting the surgery, if they were capable of hearing it, and giving them an opportunity to receive Jesus Christ. What he was saying is, the physical is important, and it is true. Sometimes people don't care what we know unless they know how much we care. But if you only help people physically and don't give them the gospel, you haven't really helped them. You've only made them okay and till the inevitable, when they won't be okay for a long time. So I'm telling you that Jesus tells us one of the greater things about what we do is we don't just help people physically, and we do that as we can, but he's given to us the wonderful privilege of communicating the message of the gospel, which is life-changing. And some of you here today, you know what I'm talking about because you remember what you were before Jesus Christ entered into your life and what he's done to make you a new person. So listen to me. One of the reasons why we can do greater works is because our message is a greater message. And then number two, we have a greater ministry. Think about this for a moment. The works Jesus did while he walked the dusty paths of Israel were localized in scope. If you were up on a space flight and could look down on the great curve of the earth, and if the shuttle was in the right orbital position and weather permitted, you would strain your eyes and see a little strip of land at the edge of a great continental shelf. That little strip of land is Israel. Believe it or not, it is the size of New Jersey, the whole nation. During his lifetime, the Son of God was confined in his influence to a comparatively small section of that slice of Middle East. Do you know Jesus never left Israel? His whole ministry was in Israel. And if you've ever been to Israel, you know it's not a very big place. It's like a postage stamp. I did an event there some years ago, and we had so many people with us, we couldn't have the opening service in the same hotel. We had to split it up. And one was in one place and one was about 25 miles away in another place, and they said, Dr. Jeremiah, we're going to have you speak in this service, and then we have a helicopter waiting for you, and we're going to take you to the other one for the other one. So I said, okay. I had no idea what I was getting into. The helicopter was located in the corner of a dark field with guards all around it, so nobody could get to it. I said, where's the lights? Oh, we can't turn the lights on. They might shoot us. Oh my goodness. Got in the helicopter, and we flew, and in the dark, the pilot was saying, over there's Jordan, over there's, and he talked about all the lands that were surrounding, and you could see them all from Israel. They're just surrounded by all these lands, and up until recently, especially, lands filled with people who hated the Jewish people. That's where Jesus was. He spent his whole time in that little postage stamp nation. At that time, the whole world was Israel. And yet, in just a little more than 300 years, Christianity closed all the temples in heathen Roman Empire and numbered its converts by the millions as the gospel spread beyond the borders of Israel and began to fill the world. And today there are billions of people who claim Christ as their Savior. And the ministry isn't confined to Israel, it's exploded across the nation. I just spent 3 days with people who helped us take that message to these nations. And I told them, and I say this humbly, I believe, I now speak 19 different languages. I only know English, but I speak 19 different languages. Because through AI, they take my voice, it's my voice, and they put it into the language of other nations. They coordinate my lips with the words. And I'm telling you people, if you would see it, you would think David Jeremiah is speaking in Chinese, and I'm not. But the message is being preached in all these places, and they're just getting started. I'm gonna have more languages next time I talk to you about this, because we're working on it really hard. What I'm saying is, we carry the ministry of the gospel to the ends of the earth. Jesus didn't do that. Jesus ministered in Israel. He never left Israel. But he empowered his disciples to go into all the world and preach the gospel. And he has told us that's our responsibility, each of us, to find a way to leverage the gospel for the whole world. And that's why we have radio and why we have television, and that's why we do social media and why we write books, is because we're trying to reach as many people as we can with the gospel. That's what Jesus has empowered us to do. These are the greater works he's given us to do because he went to the Father. And isn't it interesting? He went to the Father and put his DNA in every single Christian who's still on this earth. His DNA is the Holy Spirit. Isn't that something? While he was in Israel, he was confined in his own body. When he went to heaven, he said, I'm going to give you all the Holy Spirit. And the Holy Spirit came on the day of Pentecost, and now every single person who believes in Jesus Christ has the Holy Spirit living in them, and they can carry the message of Christ wherever they go. I pray a prayer sometimes when I get up in the morning, Lord Jesus, help me to take the influence of Christ wherever I go today. And all of us can do that. And when we do that, we're doing the greater works that Jesus said we would do, because we're going where he did not go, but he sent us as his representatives. Today, our words are carried across the entire globe. I do not preach in a small corner of Israel. When I preach, I speak in a large city. But even more amazing is how, through the blessing of modern technology, these messages are recorded and shared around the world instantly, continuously, almost endlessly, through many different channels. When we did the campaign on the Great Disappearance, on the Rapture, you remember that book a couple of books ago? After it was all over, some of the staff people came to me and said, we have calculated this, and these are actual numbers. The campaign for the Great Disappearance touched 300 million people around the world. How can you do that? Because Jesus said, greater works will you do than I did, because I'm going to the Father and I'm sending the Holy Spirit, and he will help you do these works. I remember when television first appeared, and I know some of you remember that too because you're older than I am. But you know, I don't know if you remember this, when that first happened, those of us who were conservative Christians, we weren't sure that was a good thing. I know my dad wasn't sure it was a good thing. We didn't get a television for a long time after it became available. And when we did, my father used to sit on the bench, and every time a commercial came on, he'd go and shut the thing down. He was afraid it'd be a beer commercial or a cigarette commercial. I mean, that was his exercise for the night. Sit on the couch, go turn it off, sit on the couch. There were no remotes back then, remember? And I remember hearing people preach about television being the result of the prince of the power of the air, that it was satanic and it was no use and you didn't want to do television. And of course, it was like anything else. It is whatever you use it to be. And we finally got over that and realized that while it was a tool that could hurt people, it was a wonderful tool that could help people. And we began to do television ministry, and God uses that. And we use every form of communication, television, radio, print, podcasts, social media, live streams, apps. Whatever comes next, we use it to proclaim the gospel. And this will surprise you, we're even on TikTok. And I say the farther the better,
14: the faster the better, the sooner the better, until Jesus comes back. What Jesus was saying to his disciples was this: while I was on this earth, I was localized. I could only touch individual men and women in my travels and speak to a few local audiences. But believe me, after I am gone and the Holy Spirit comes to fill my disciples, my ministry will be as far spread as Christians are. So wherever there is a Christian, there is Christ. And wherever there's a believer, there's ministry. We have a greater message. We have a greater ministry. And then one more thing, we have greater miracles. I can almost hear some of you say, okay, I've been with you so far, Pastor, but now the miracle thing, I'm not into that. How could there be greater miracles than the one we've heard you talk about already? So let me suggest to you that the Lord Jesus, while he was on this earth, never saw a conversion like that of Saul of Tarsus. He never saw a revival like the great awakenings that have shaken our world. The miracle of conversion is indeed a grade A miracle. It is the greatest miracle there is. Do you believe that? Just think about what happens when someone comes to Christ. A person who once lived closed from God, self-centered and without direction, becomes alive to God. The one who was spiritually dead is now filled with joy and peace through the power of the Holy Spirit. A life that was once in chaos now has order and meaning and purpose. He's born again, a miracle of grace and a living testimony to the God who creates and saves. Wow. That's what happens when a person receives Jesus. That's what happened to you when you said yes to him. You were a closed system and you became an open system. You were chaos and now you are a new creation. The longer God gives me the opportunity to preach and teach, the more overwhelmed and amazed I am that he does what he does through the salvation of souls. By his grace, he works in human hearts in ways you and I can never comprehend. Sometimes we hear the stories and we say, how in the world could that have happened? He can take a person who is going totally the wrong direction and in a moment of time, through an encounter with Jesus Christ, radically change that person and set him on a road to happiness in his heart. Jesus Christ is the only one who can do that. And that is the miracle he's called us to participate in. We spread throughout our neighborhoods, our nation, and our world as ambassadors of the gospel of Jesus Christ. And wherever that gospel is preached, wherever someone comes to Christ, the greatest miracle that ever happens on the earth is happening in the life of that person. They are changed for eternity.

I never go anywhere that we wouldn't be where we are, doing what we're doing, touching the people we touch, if people didn't pray. And the Lord has honored these prayers, and I believe with all my heart that the secret to all that He's going to do is found in the power of prayer. And I promise you, when we pray, our dreams will be greater than our memories. It is exciting to me to understand what begins to happen as we pray. Take another look at that verse. Jesus said, "And whatever you ask in my name, that I will do." If you ask anything in his name, he will do it. That's no small distinction. I mean, sometimes Christians get weary because we forget. And I want you to read this carefully because we often misread this verse. Listen carefully. We think God wants us to do his work for him. So we pray, "Lord, I'm praying to you to help me do this work." But that's not what the verse says. Listen to what the verse says. "And whatever you ask in my name, I will do it." God doesn't want us to do it. He wants to do it through us. If we keep trying to do it ourselves, we're going to get worn out. We're going to get really tired, really weary. We aren't capable of doing God's work, but God wants to do his work through us. And he says, if you ask anything in my name, it doesn't say you will be able to do it. He says, if you ask anything in my name, watch out, I'll do it. I'll do it through you. I'll do it for you. I'll do it by you. I remember hearing about a preacher some years ago who said he could build a great church if there was no God. I'm not sure that's a compliment. Sometimes we do commendable, praiseworthy things in the energy of our flesh. But when God begins to do the work through us, it is an entirely different proposition altogether. Incredible things begin to happen, things we never dreamed would happen. We've had some things like that happen to us in the last few days, things we could never have dreamed would be possible. So I tell you, the possibility of greater works and the promise of it and the power behind it, the priority of the greater works. A long time ago, a pastor of the Moody Church in Chicago made this statement. He said, "Never undertake more Christian work than can be covered in continual prayer." Good counsel, and I have a feeling that many of us are over our limit. I have a feeling that many churches are well over their limit. Oh, how we need to grasp the priority of prayer. I have no idea what is going to happen in and through this ministry because I'm not going to do it. God's going to do it through me. As we pray, God will show us what he's doing, and we'll get under the spout. There's a wonderful truth that you live your life by. Find out what God is doing and get in on it. Find out where God is blessing and be a part of it. You don't have to look very far. You can figure that out yourself. The reason I'm excited about it is because I know God's vision for you and for me, for my family and your family, for my city and your city, is greater than our own individuals could ever be. When I started out to do what I'm doing, taking the little things you do them faithfully, and pretty soon those little things become other things, and you do those faithfully, and then other things happen. That's the story of ministry. You don't just show up one day and all of a sudden you have the immeasurable blessing of God. You trust God for every day to do what you know he wants you to do. And sometimes it's an incidental thing. But listen to God. He will tell you, I know that for a fact. If you ask God to direct you and lead you, he will do it. You may not like what he tells you to do, but he will do it. And you can count on it. And so often in the past, I've concentrated on this goal and that goal, and I'm really into goals and objectives and plans, but I believe that people should not concentrate as much as they do. God will help you do this. So what I want to leave with you today as we close our minds around this passage is this. Let's don't short circuit what God wants to do in our life. You know, God would do much more in the lives of his people except for unbelief. The one thing that keeps God from doing his work, God won't bless unbelief. If we don't believe God will do it, he won't do it. If you trust him to do it, you better be ready because the surprise is about to come. We have to put our feet in the water before God calls the water back. We have to take the first step. We can't just wait. Now, let's see what God does, and if he does something, maybe I'll be a part of it. No, you have to be bold in your faith, and you have to pray this prayer. Lord, help me today to do the greater works that you talked about in John 14. Show me some people who need Jesus and let me help them come to Jesus. Some people who might come to church and hear about Christ and become Christians. Some children who need to go to Sunday school, but they need somebody to take them. All of these things that God puts in our hearts to do, you know what I'm talking about. It's different for every one of us. God has a unique plan for your life and for mine. I have no idea what is going on in your life, but he wants to work through his Spirit and help you do the greater works. You're not going to find a framed copy of it hanging on

0: a wall in some office. God is going to do it in his own way, in startling, unexpected ways, as we trust him, and you will probably be surprised when it happens. Someone once told me, if it makes sense, it's probably not from God. If it's logical, probably God didn't tell you to. If you're always doing the logical things, God's probably not in the equation. Say, God, help me to do something outside of the box for you. Help me to leverage what you've equipped me to do for the kingdom and for the glory of Christ. And when we do that, we will see revival, we will see salvation, we will see the blessing of God. Nothing that is ever needed will be in lack, but we will have all that God promised for us. That is my prayer for us as we reach out across the world. I remind you of a very special statement that's a part of our DNA. Here it is. The light that shines the farthest has to shine the brightest at home. If we're going to reach the world, it starts with us. We have to be the bright light here first before we can touch the world. And we are that by the grace of God. I think about our candle lighting ceremony that we have every year on Christmas Eve, and it's such a testimony to what happens with one light coming down the center aisle, and then little by little, all the lights being lit until the room is filled with the glory of light. And we sing that little song, "This Little Light of Mine, I'm Gonna Let It Shine." Hide it under a bushel? No, I'm gonna let it shine. Men and women, that's what God has called us to do. Let's ask God to help us shine like we never have, holding our lights up high, making a difference in people's lives around us for the glory of Christ and for the salvation of many. And God bless us as we do it. And all God's people said, amen. The end of that message, I told you, was pretty unusual. And if you've never heard John 14:22 before, you probably are still kind of shaking your head, because it is an incredible, incredible truth with possibilities that go beyond anything you and I can imagine. Tomorrow, we're going to learn about the gifts of the Spirit. The Bible says that the Holy Spirit has given gifts to the body of Christ. Everybody who's a Christian has a spiritual gift. I don't care who you are or how ungifted you may feel. You are a gifted child of God, and we'll learn about it tomorrow and Monday here on Turning Point. We are thankful for the opportunity that we have to bring this teaching into your home, into your car, wherever you listen. I meet people all over the world who tell me they've been listening to Turning Point for years. Some of them tell me their grandparents listened, their parents listened, they got saved listening, their children got saved listening. The Word of God, so powerful. Thanks for joining us. See you next time.
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5: Our neighborhood architectural committee had left us a notice letting us know that our paint was peeling and that we needed to do something about it within 30 days. Needless to say, we were up on ladders a few weeks later, and the more I scraped, the more the paint peeled, and the more I realized that we really did need to do some repairs. Instead of being frustrated, I was thankful that they were willing to take the time and let us know that we needed to do some maintenance. And then I thought to myself, you know, it's when I'm willing to let God and my girlfriends get up close and personal that they see things in my life that need repair. Maybe it's my attitude towards my husband or my impatience with my kids. And I just realized that I'm thankful that I've got a Lord and a Savior and good girlfriends around me that are willing to speak into my life and let me know when they see areas of my life that need some repair.
4: The Journey Diaries with author and conference speaker Renee Swope. 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
8: Summer has a way of bringing people outside. Front yards, cookouts, folding chairs, kids running through the sprinkler like they invented joy. And somewhere in the middle of all that ordinary life, there is a reminder. God has always liked meeting people in regular places. On hillsides, at tables, in boats, along roads. That matters because some people think they need the perfect setting to hear from God. But a lot of life is lived with distractions, interruptions, and grass that needs mowing. And still, God is near, still speaking through His Word, still faithful in the little moments you almost miss. So as summer opens the days a little, don't miss the holy things tucked inside the ordinary ones. A conversation, a laugh, a prayer. God is not waiting for life to get less messy before He meets with you. He already knows your address. 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
10: Your Cornerstone weather forecast for your Thursday is calling for a high of 93 degrees with mostly sunny skies. Showers and thunderstorms are likely this afternoon, mainly after 5 p.m. Showers and thunderstorms likely again before 11 p.m. and a chance of showers between 11 and 2 overnight and into your Friday morning, where you'll have a high of 93 degrees, a low of 76, partly sunny, and a chance of thunderstorms.
11: Once Satan realizes that you're about to break out and get out of under his bondage, he's going to attack. I can tell you that. You have thought the way he thinks long enough. And you see, if I think the way he thinks and I get down here where I'm thinking, I'm going to be in a mess. But if I begin to think the way God thinks, then what happens? I'm going to walk on a higher plane than I've ever walked on before. And that's what we're talking about. So I'm telling you, expect it. But listen, don't say, oh my goodness, going into battle. No, praise God, I'm going in the victory.
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11: We have been discussing for some time the truth that sets us free, and today I want to talk about how. So let's take just a moment to review what we said in the very beginning, and that is many of God's people who are saved, saved people, born again, know that you are, go to church, read your Bible, pray, do all the things, activities that you know to do, and yet there's something missing in your life. The cutting edge of joy and accomplishment and achievement and contentment and fruitfulness in your life is not there. And the reason is because Satan gets us into bondage because we think the way he wants us to think rather than the way God wants us to think. So what does he do? He harasses us with these feelings of insecurity, inadequacy, inferiority, poor self-image. And the fact that we've got to measure up, and because we don't measure up to what other people expect, then we get guilt feelings. Then we berate ourselves and condemn ourselves. We forget that we're acceptable on the basis of God's grace and not our measuring up to anything. So afraid we're going to disappoint God, going to disappoint others. Measuring up to their expectations, working at our appearance, at our performance, and our status, and all of this, which is a terrible merry-go-round, an awful cycle to be in, trying to get some joy and contentment of life. That is satanic bondage. It is born of Satan, it is bred of Satan, and it is continued by Satan. And the reason we get hung up on that is because we choose to believe Satan's lie rather than God's truth. If you just break out of that and stop living by your feelings and living by the truth, he says, is what sets us free. Our feelings put us in bondage. Our feelings put us in bondage, and the truth of God's

This eighth chapter, beginning in verse 31, he says, "Therefore, if you abide in my word, then you are truly disciples of mine, and you shall know the truth, and the truth shall make you free." All right, now, how do I make this practical so that when I'm faced with a temptation, how do I respond? When I walk into a situation and I am terribly intimidated, I get this terrible inferior feeling, or in a situation where I feel so totally inadequate, all of a sudden my security is all gone and this anxiety and worry and doubt and fear, or this terrible sense of guilt, how am I to respond? Now listen, what is the first step? Step number one is to choose a life of freedom. You say, "Well, now, what do you mean by choosing it?" I mean this. When you were saved, what did you do? You made a definite, deliberate, voluntary choice to accept the Lord Jesus Christ as your personal Savior based on His atoning death at the cross. You accepted Him by faith. You received by faith His forgiveness and His acceptance, and you became a child of God. You do not drift into freedom. Now watch this, because you see, what we've been talking about, you don't drift into this because the tide is running against you. The tide of your pre-programming, the tide of all the stuff that you hear every day, you can't do that. Who do you think you are? All the tide is running against you. So you are swimming against the tide when it comes to breaking out of pre-programmed, involuntary attitudes that will cause you to miss out on God's best. The tide's running against you, so I want you to know that to begin with. Now watch this carefully. While it is a definite matter of making a definite choice, it is likewise a process. It didn't take you 25 minutes to get rooted and grounded in negative attitudes, and it won't take you 25 minutes to get out. But while it is a definite, deliberate, willful choice on your part, a moment when you say, "I choose to be free," there's a process that sets in. Secondly, in that area, it's going to demand patience, because Satan is going to put the pressure on you. Listen, when you say, "I choose to be free," what you're saying to Satan is, "Look, I'm sick and tired of your harassment. I'm fed up with you. I reject, I renounce, I repudiate, I refuse all of your harassment. I'm going with Jesus, the way to freedom." Now listen, if you don't think something will stir up every demon in hell against you, brother, that'll do it. Because you see, he doesn't mind you being saved. Now that you are saved, he can't do anything about that. As long as he can harass you, ruin your testimony, keep you down in the dumps, keep you in fear in your attitudes, keeping you from being what God wants you to be. But listen, once Satan realizes that you're about to break out and get out of under his bondage, he's going to attack. I can tell you that. So I'm telling you, expect it. But listen, don't say, "Oh my goodness, going into battle." No, praise God, I'm going into victory. He wants you to think, getting ready to go to war with the old devil. I never have won yet, can't win now. You see, that's negative. And what I want you to see is this, listen to me. We are so much more negative than we realize because we have been programmed on a lower level of thinking than God has. You ask God what he wants to do in your life, and then you reach in the power of the Holy Spirit for God's goal for your life. Is a man in business, and he says, "Well, here's what I'd like to do, but I just don't think that'll ever happen in my life." That is straight from the devil. All of that negative satanic deception and harassment needs to be put away by the power of God. And what's going to happen is you're going to become free and positive and confident in that which is within you to bring about what your heart desires. But I can tell you this, it is easier to walk in doubt, frustration, anxiety, and fear than it is in the joy of the Lord until you learn something. So first of all, you got to make a choice. Secondly, and here's what he says. I said this in the very first one. You must continue in his word. Now listen to what he says. Verse 31. If you abide or continue in my word, then you disciples of mine, and you shall know the truth. That is, if you continue in the word of God, you're going to know the truth. And what is it that makes us free? It is the truth that makes us free. Now watch this. The second step, now having made a choice that I want to be free from that, secondly, my second decision is I must be willing to continue in God's word. Now here's what that means. That means the word of God is going to become the number one book. It is going to be the key interest of my life. Meditating upon the word, thinking about what he's saying,
concentrating on those verses.

0: verses, beginning to understand how that applies to my life. Continuing in the Word. That doesn't mean reading it just before hopping in bed at night, but it means getting a hold of that truth. Continuing, absorbing, digesting the truth. Focusing, concentrating, abiding in, looking at, absorbing, meditating on, being quiet, praying to Him about it. Lord, I want this truth in my life, continuing in the Word. Now listen, as you meditate upon it, think about it, apply it, discuss it, talk to someone else about it, share it with them. What's happening is it is becoming a part of you, and what you're doing in that is you're continuing in the Word. Why do we want to continue in it? Absorb it, think about it, pray over it, meditate on it. Because what we are searching for is the truth. If you continue in my Word, ye shall know the truth. You don't know the truth by memorizing a verse. That doesn't necessarily make you know the truth. You know the truth when the Holy Spirit of God makes that verse a priority in your life, that truth a priority. And you begin to think about it and pray over and ask God to show you how that applies to your life. Continuing in the Word to know the truth. What is the truth? The truth about what your position is, the truth about who you are and what you have. As these truths become a part of your thinking, all of a sudden, here's what happens. You begin to realize that the old patterns begin to crack. The old thought patterns and pre-programming begins to shatter, and before long, like thin plate glass, they begin to crumble in your mind. And what happens, they are replaced with solid, scriptural, divine, God-given truths of what your position is. I am in Christ forever. Who I am, a saint and ambassador of the Lord Jesus Christ. A child of God, a servant of the Lord. What do I have? Everything I'll ever need. All that I need to be what God wants me to be. All that I need whenever a need arises. An inheritance provided, access to it, fellowship with the Father. And you see, as these truths begin to be a part of our thinking, what happens is, here's what happens. We resort to new thought patterns, new concepts, new ideas. That is, we have given up the false for the truth. And therefore, what happens? If I have been responding toward the false, I'm going to act in that way, which is not in pleasing with God. So if I begin to respond properly, what's going to happen? I'm going to have the results of responding properly to Him. Security. So I'm not going to be anxious and worried and fretting about things. Don't have to worry about being in fear. There's no other person in the world just like you. You're the only one of your kind. You're not inferior. You can't be inferior. Nobody else to compare yourself with legitimately. Inadequate? How could you be inadequate when Almighty God who created this universe is living within you and has promised to empower you to do anything He called you to do? How are you going to be inadequate? And you see, here's what I'm saying. If you don't make the choice and you don't continue in the Word, you see, you're continuing in it when you hear it, understand it, keep on praying over it, absorbing it. And you see, all of us could probably pick out one given area, two or three areas in which we may be weaker than in other areas. Then find the truth, whether it deals with your position or your person, or let's say, for example, that you're just one of those persons, on the outside you've got a lot going for you, on the inside you have a terrible self-image. As far as you see yourself, you don't deserve anything and you're a nobody and you're having a terrible time continually faking the world out. Then zero in on that one, and what do? You major on these truths about who you are. Who you are in Christ, the Son of God. Who you are in Christ, the light of the world, a light, like salt, a servant, an ambassador, a saint, a temple. You major on those truths, continuing in the Word until what? Until those truths have shattered old truths, and now you're able to respond positively, moving in God's direction so that old patterns are no longer harassing you, because you have chosen to do what? Not only to believe the truth, but you've chosen to live by the truth. And my friend, the old patterns break up. When you get your attitude toward yourself and you see yourself the way God sees you, I want to tell you, everything in you is going to change. But you see, what I want you to understand is, so much of what we've thought for so many years of our life at times, which appeared to be right, what I'm asking you to do is to challenge and to put everything you have been taught about yourself over against God's word and see what is true and what is error, what is error. Put it aside, as Paul says in Ephesians. Put it away. Continuing in the word. Thirdly, I must express confidence in the word. I've got to believe what it says. Now, here's where the problem comes. Now, a lot going on today about inerrant scripture. We believe the Bible is true from cover to cover. Now, that's true. But here's where Satan, again, he just comes in right under the truth and just adds this error. He says, Satan would agree, this is God's word. If he knows you and knows your confidence in the scripture, he'd say, you're absolutely right, that is God's word. But, now, there is some question about whether that'll work in your life or not. You see, that's the way Satan operates. Oh, sure, it's God's word, but won't work in your life exactly that way. There not only must be a choosing for freedom and a continuing in the word, but a confidence that what God says in this book, listen, will work for you as well as for anybody else. You see, Satan says, for others but not for you, that is satanic deception and harassment. I've got to believe if God said it, it is true, and if it's true, it'll work for me. If it'll work for anybody, it'll work for me. It'll work for anybody, it'll work for you. The confidence must be in the fact that it is true in your life and it will bring about the results in your life. Then the fourth thing is very simple. Claiming my position, my personage, and my possessions, claiming them. Now watch this, just write that down. Claiming the truth. Now here's what I want you to see. You don't say, Lord, I just claim all this truth is mine. I want to pray that you'll bless me. No, here's how you claim it. When a given incident arises, and all of a sudden you feel inadequate, insecure, or inferior, or worried, anxious, doubtful. In other words, when that situation arises, what you do is you claim His truth about you right then and there. Lord, you said that I'm in you and that you're in me. You said I'm your servant, or I'm an ambassador, I'm a son, I'm a child. You're my father. That's our relationship. You said that I have everything I need to live a godly life. You said that I have your nature living within me, and because I have your nature within me, and because I'm a saint, I'm a servant, an ambassador of Christ, then what I am being tempted to do is a total contradiction of who I am. It doesn't fit into my personage. Therefore, I have more respect for myself, and therefore I reject that on the basis of the truth of who I am, what my position is, and I do not have to indulge in that because of my relationship, who I am and what I have. I don't have to indulge in that. And I want to tell you something. There's not a temptation Satan can throw at you that God Almighty won't defeat right before your eyes if you are willing to do exactly what I just told you. Amen. Claim it. It's no good if it doesn't work in your individual life. And even if it does, if you don't claim it, it can't work. Claim it. What did he say? You shall know the truth, and the truth shall make you free. How does the truth make me free? The truth makes me free when I understand what the truth is and am willing to apply it to my life and am willing to believe that in that application, listen, that all the supernatural power of a sovereign God is behind that application to make it work in my life. Now it's either true or it's not true. Now listen to me. Am I sick and tired of these inferior feelings, these feelings of rejection? Do I see myself the way God sees me? Am I willing just to relax and enjoy being one of God's children? And my friend, here's how simple it is, and God knew better than to make anything too complicated for us. You choose to be free. You continue in the Word. You confidently believe God's book to be true. And then you claim by faith what is rightfully yours, provided at the cross, has nothing to do with your deserving it, has nothing to do with that, provided at the cross, and is yours for the claiming and the applying. And God says, listen, if I ask you, how many of you believe John 3:16? Everybody believe John 3:16? How many of you believe John chapter 8, verse 32. If ye shall know the truth will set you free. You want to be saved? Yes. So you believe that you were saved. You want to be free? Discover the truth. Apply it to your heart. Believe God's power, and He says, I'll set you free. The choice is yours. And you'll either choose to remain in bondage, or you'll choose to be free. The truth is that you are free because you've chosen to be free and you have applied the truth that sets you free. And He says, the truth known and applied in your heart frees you and liberates you to become the person God wants you to be, achieve what God wants you to achieve, and to reach your potential. And I'm simply asking you this. You want to be free? You want to be liberated? Unshackled? Out of prison? And available to enjoy what God's provided? Then you must make the choice and follow the steps.
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1: 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God has a purpose for the abilities that He gives us. 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
0: When you go about your work, do you give it your very best, or you just do as little as you can get by with? Would you say, as you think about yourself, that you're a person who's very energetic, or would you say, I'm really more apathetic? When people look at your life and watch how you operate, would they see you as a person who's diligent and fruitful and energetic, or would they see you as a person who's laid back, always excusing yourself, always having some reason not to be doing something, maybe a little pessimistic and a little negative? Which of the two would be more like you? Well, ask yourself this question. Which of the two kind of characters would be the most like a follower of Jesus Christ? God has gifted you in different ways. He's called you to do certain jobs. And He says it is your and my personal responsibility as stewards of these gifts to do what? Employ these gifts, your mind, your heart, your soul, your body, in doing what? Serving one another in whatever way that may be, on your job, in your church, in your family, whatever it might be. We have the responsibility of serving each other. A slothful person is purely self-centered. And so what happens? If a person takes those gifts and wastes them on mundane things that have no real fruitfulness and no value, or if they just sleep away their life and they just lay back and they're idle and they're habitually lazy, it is a pure sin against God, because what you're doing is you're sinning against God by wasting these precious gifts that He's given you.
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7: 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Automated giving is one of the easiest and painless ways to give. And there are other convenient ways to give. 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
8: For American Family News, I'm Robert Thornton. Authorities said the man is with the U.S. today in a statement read by state media, and that marked his first reaction to the agreement reached between Iran and the U.S. to end hostilities. The leader wrote, "It is obvious that the face-to-face negotiations that will be held in the future will not mean accepting the enemy's opinion." Former Secretary of State Mike Pompeo joined Fox and gave his thoughts about these comments by Vice President J.D. Vance about Israel.
9: Trump is the only head of state in the entire world who is sympathetic to the nation of Israel at this moment in time. The defensive weapons that have protected your homeland have been built by American hands and paid for by American tax dollars. The problem for Israel is not Donald J. Trump. And anybody in Israel who thinks their biggest problem is the President of the United States needs to wake up.
8: Pompeo's response.
10: Israel's biggest problem is, in fact, the Iranian regime. And it's an Iranian regime with missiles and money and without the leverage that we have gained, right? Putting the Israeli people at risk. And when it comes to Lebanon, Lebanon is a sovereign nation. It is not a tool of the Iranian regime. That's what, frankly, President Obama and President Biden allowed to happen. They let Hezbollah essentially be the governing force inside of Lebanon. Israel's not going to stand for missiles killing their people in the northern part of the country. They're going to do the necessary to protect themselves. And it is deeply in the United States' interest to support Israel in that effort.
8: President Trump criticized Israeli Prime Minister Benjamin Netanyahu this week, stating Bibi has to be more responsible with respect to Lebanon. Today, federal regulators agreed to let large energy users connect more quickly to the nation's electric transmission system to accommodate surging demand from power-hungry artificial intelligence data centers. Energy Secretary Chris Wright had urged the Federal Energy Regulatory Commission to act in an effort to help the United States better compete with China for superiority in the fast-growing AI sector. Former President Barack Obama and former First Lady Michelle Obama took part in a dedication ceremony today for the Obama Presidential Center in Chicago. The former First Lady said that she hopes the campus can help serve as a place where people can escape from the divisions of the world.
11: That's the work of democracy, too. Being neighborly, taking care of public spaces, having some fun, enjoying each other, shaking out of the isolation and division that have crept too deeply into our lives.
8: The center officially opens tomorrow to the public. Former Presidents Bill Clinton, George W. Bush, and Joe Biden were also in attendance. An Ohio-based Tea Party activist disagrees with Governor Mike DeWine's contention that the death penalty does not deter crime and should be abolished. More from AFN's Chad Groening.
12: 45 years ago, as a young state legislator, Mike DeWine helped craft the Ohio death penalty statute. But now the 79-year-old governor, who is term limited and will be out of office in 2027, claims that data indicates the death penalty is not working as intended to deter crime. He cited the exceedingly long wait times that elapse as legal appeals play out for those on death row. He He said condemned murderers are increasingly unlikely to ever be executed, sometimes dying by natural causes or by suicide before their execution date arrives. Tom Zalistowski is president of the Ohio-based We the People Convention.
13: We've always felt that Mike DeWine, the governor of Ohio, has been a rhino at best and a closet Democrat in reality. And this is a classic Democrat idea.
12: And Zalistowski says DeWine doesn't have the right to abolish the...
14: For producing more than a third of the region's fuel. Ukrainian President Volodymyr Zelensky says if Ukraine is going to burn, Moscow will burn too. While officials say the fires have been largely contained, the strikes are putting more pressure on Russia's fuel supplies. One Russian independent news outlet reports one in every four gas stations in the country is now under some sort of restriction. President Zelensky says part of the motivation for the attack was to get Russian President Vladimir Putin back to the negotiating table.
8: That is all our time for this version of the news. You can see more news at AFN.net. I'm Robert Thornton.
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18: If you don't bind yourself to causes or things that are important, if you don't make that decision like one woman forever, you will not be able to experience some of this freedom, some of this, the joy, the things that could happen later on. You will wind up with yourself.
16: That's Brant Hansen, and he's our guest today on Focus on the Family with Jim Daly, helping us better understand God's plan for men and how important biblical manhood is for families and society. Stay with us for a conversation that'll both challenge and inspire you. I'm John Fuller.
19: John, I think it's fair to say a lot of guys today are kind of struggling with aimlessness. What's my goal? There's certainly a hyper-feminization of the culture. So what are we about, you know, as men? What do we do? I think it was Ted Cunningham, the pastor that's been on Focus, good friend, once said, the biggest challenge we face is picking our own parking spot, right? And I think the big reason, and I believe our guest today, Brant Hansen, would agree, that people don't feel that you're pursuing significance. Today we're going to cover it. The great news is God has a plan and a purpose for your life that is so much bigger than picking your parking spot.
16: Right.
19: Believe me, your life can amount to so much more.
16: Mm-hmm. And Brant Hansen is heard on more than 200 Christian radio stations. He's won awards as National Personality of the Year. He's the author of a number of books. We've had him here before talking about some of the earlier titles. This particular book that'll make up the basis for our conversation today is called The Men We Need, God's Purpose for the Manly Man, the Avid Indoorsman, or Any Man Willing to Show Up. And Brant is married to Carolyn. They have two grown children, and he's already showed me pictures of his one grandchild.
19: That's so good. Brant, I got to ask you, welcome back, first of all.
18: Thank you.
19: And, you know, what is it like to be the National Personality of the Year?
18: Well, I'm glad it's phrased that way, because originally in my bio it was written, he's won multiple Personality of the Year awards. Personality of the Year.
19: You're probably not what you want.
18: No, we need to rephrase. So yeah.
19: You know, we are on a serious topic today, but I'm sure we'll weave some humor into this because it needs to have some humor. Speak to this idea of toxic masculinity. We hear it all the time.
18: Yeah.
19: How do you define it? I'm not sure if I know how to define it really.
18: Well, okay, so it's this domineering thing,
16: where a man dominates people.
19: So that's the toxic
16: I think
19: part.
16: That's basically it. But this is one reason I wanted to write the book, is because masculinity has been deconstructed so effectively and so much and so over and over. And some of that's very helpful to deconstruct. Okay, we shouldn't be this or that. Okay, but what's the construction? Because it's easy to actually deconstruct things.